lives. But let's continue, shall we? Let's continue. Mark chapter 8 and verse 23. And he took the blind man by the hand and led him out of the town. Notice what Jesus does here. The first thing he does is he takes him by the hand and he leads the man out of the town, out of the city. Here's another really important lesson for us. I just couldn't help but to look at, see these applications that mean so much to us today. But you know, sometimes if we want to help people, if we want to help them heal, sometimes in order for them to heal, they need to get out of the city first, out of the place where there's too much temptation, too much vice, too much wickedness, sin that in the city is too easily accessible to all of us. And there are some that really need to experience country living today. They need to get out into nature. You know, nature just has this soothing feeling upon us. Do you know that? Nature just has this way of impressing us with God's character, with his patience, with his kindness, with his goodness. Maybe there are some even here this evening that have just been too caught up with life. And it's not that you just need to go on holiday. And some of us, we think, I need to go and travel. I need to just sit there and not do anything. And sometimes that is even worse because you stay at home, you do nothing, you don't get on your phone or your computer and you binge watch something or you stop playing games. You know, sometimes it's those holidays that get us too free and all the bad habits come back. It's not enough just to go on holiday. You need to get out of the city. Out of the town, out of that which is artificial, and surround ourselves with nature. And not just that, but we need to lead people out there ourselves, not just to teach them and to preach them and say, hey, it's important to get out of the city. Go. But Jesus took this man by the hand and led him out himself. You know, some people, they really want healing. They want to be different. They want to be changed, and sometimes it's not enough just to tell them. You got to accompany them. You got to go with them. It's not enough to tell a person who is addicted to smoking, you got to quit smoking. Sometimes you got to go to the quit smoking program and go through it with them just to show that you are there for them. And so Jesus, the first thing he does is he leads this blind man out of the city. And look at what this blindness is representing. In 2 Corinthians chapter 4 and verse 4, the Bible says this, in whom the God of this world hath blinded the minds of them which believe not, lest the light of the glorious gospel of Christ, who is the image of God, should shine unto them. Many of us were sitting in darkness. We are blinded by what? The things that this world has to offer. The pretty trinkets, the gold, the glittering gold, our careers, looking for that next good buy for our house or different things. And many of us, we are chasing after the world and we've put ourselves in a world of hurt. We've hurt our bodies. We've hurt our health. We've worked extra long hours just so that we can earn a few more dollars to save or to buy our next great toy that we think will satisfy us and make us happy. So many of us have been blinded by the God of this world. And the gospel of Jesus Christ has been left in the dust. And so this blind man, he represents all of us. He represents every single one of us. And we're in great need. But let's come back to this passage that we read. So Jesus, he takes him by the hand and he leads him out of the city. Now, remember, the friends or the people that brought this blind man, they said to Jesus, what? Do you remember in verse 22, that first verse that we read? It says, they bring a blind man to Jesus and they begging him, they besought him that he would touch him. And that's very interesting because Jesus grabs a hold of him. He touches him. Nothing happens. And he's holding him by the hand.

0: or pushing him along, or pulling, more likely pulling him along, and he's touching him. Do you see that? And nothing has happened. So not only does Jesus touch him, but he holds him for a really long time. Now, what would you be thinking if you were the blind man? My friends have asked, Jesus, Jesus, you're the healer. Touch this man. For what reason? To be healed, right? To be whole. So you're thinking, okay, Jesus is going to touch me and he's going to heal me. And Jesus touches him, but what? Nothing happens. Nothing happens. And how come? Jesus, he doesn't heal this man by touching him. He does in a sense, but you see, the blind man is already being tested in his faith. Jesus touched this man so he might be healed, right? But yet when Jesus touched me, nothing happened. Of course, he's probably asking, and it's not written in the Bible, but he's asking, Jesus, where are you leading me? Where are you leading me? We're going out of the city. All this while holding on and touching Jesus. But nothing has happened yet. And it's no. It's not because this man has no faith. But even now, he has to live by faith and trust Jesus. That even though he's touched him and nothing's happened, Jesus is still going to do something to heal him. Do you see that? So he's got to trust that Jesus still loves him, that he cares for him, and already the blind man has to trust him. Can't see him, but he heard what his friends said. He's feeling what Jesus is doing, but Jesus is leading him out of the city. And what happens next? Mark chapter 8, and let's finish that verse now. He took the blind man by the hand, led him out of the town, and when he had spit on his eyes and put his hands upon him, he asked him if he saw aught. Jesus spits on the man's eyes. Then he puts his hands on his eyes, and Jesus asks if he can see or not. Such an interesting act, right? I mean, I didn't know if Jesus went, you know how people sometimes, I don't know how to do it, but spitting on someone's eyes, that's a very, very unusual act. You don't see that ordinarily. I've never seen that in any sense in any healer that we see modern today, right? This is not someone that, of course, hates you, that's spitting on you, right? The blind man does not know what is going on, but when it happens, it's too late anyways, when Jesus spits on him, right? But he puts his spit, we don't know how he did it, but he puts his spit on his eyes, and then he puts his hands on the blind man's eyes. And what happens? He asks him, asked if he saw, if he could see. Well, you know, let's take a pause here before we keep going on in the story. Because we already know that this blind man represents us. But what is spiritual blindness? Yes, we're blinded by the world. And we see this again in Revelation chapter 3 and verse 17. The Bible says, because thou sayest, I'm what? I'm rich and increased with goods and have need of nothing. And knowest not that thou art wretched and miserable and poor and blind and naked. The Laodicean church is blind spiritually. They are rich and increased with goods. This is what blinds us. Just like what it said in Corinthians, the God of this world has blinded our eyes. How have we become blind to the gospel of Christ? How have we become blind to even Jesus' healing power? It's because we got caught up with the world. Chasing after riches, chasing after our status, chasing after our degrees, chasing after our wealth, trying to make a living, trying to retire early. We do so much. And in the process, Satan manages to blind us. This is the problem with the Laodicean church. And when you look at our society today, you know, there's just some new invention coming out all the time. Some new thing, some new toy, some new camera, a new car, a new whatever it is, a new bed. You know, whatever it is, we just think something new that comes out, we just got to get it. And we're in the chase for buying the latest and the greatest. And this really is the problem with Laodicean church, because we can never be satisfied. The Bible says the eyes of man is not satisfied. And so it's because with these eyes, we've been looking at the world and focusing on all the things the world has to offer. And in the process, we become blind to spiritual things. And so what is the remedy that is offered to the Laodicean church that helps them to see? We see it in Revelation chapter 3 in the very next verse. In verse 18, the Bible says, I counsel thee to buy of me gold tried in the fire, that thou mayest be rich, and white raiment, that thou mayest be clothed, and that the shame of thy nakedness do not appear, and anoint thine eyes with eye salve, that thou mayest see. Do you see at the very end there? At the very end of the verse, anoint your eyes with what? Eye salve. We, if we want to be healed from our spiritual blindness, need to have our eyes anointed with eye salve. Eye ointment. Something that will help us to see. And what is it in these times that will help us to see again? Well, let's continue then. In 1 Samuel chapter 9 and verse 9, the Bible says this. Before time in Israel, when a man went to inquire of God, thus he spake, come and let us go to the seer. For he that is now called a prophet was before time called a seer. So what helps us to see a seer? And what was that called in the old times? Is what we know today as a prophet. And you know what is so interesting about the prophet and the role of the prophet, especially in our days? Let's continue. Romans chapter 1 and verse 2. Which he had promised afore by his prophets, where? In the Holy Scriptures. The prophet is the one that helps us to see. The prophet is the one through the scriptures that it helps us to see. In which way? Well, friends, when you begin to read about the Word of God, you read the Word of God, it begins to convict you that you've been chasing after the world's goods too much. It begins to shine light into our darkened hearts and minds through the eye, because it says there that the light of the body, well, it doesn't say there, but in Matthew it says the light of the body is the eye. And if the eye beholds darkness, the whole body will be full of darkness. But if the eye beholds light, guess what? We will be able to begin to see clearly. See clearly. That no matter how much you pursue your worldly wealth or anything you think that will just make you complete, it will never be enough unless you find total satisfaction in the gospel of Jesus Christ. This has to be our focus. This is the solution that Jesus offers to us. This was symbolic of the spittle that Jesus was putting on the eyes of the blind man. It's this pause that we have. And it's the pause that we need. You know, this is why I'm so thankful for the Sabbath. That God reminds us, hey, you've been chasing the world too much. You got to pause again. And not just pause so that you can sleep more and rest more because you were so busy throughout the whole week that you had no time for anything, not even time for a good meal. No, it's not about that. Yes, the Sabbath should be special, and we had a special meal this evening. I hope that you had a special Sabbath meal to open. Oh, it was simple, but it was delicious and it was good. You know, if there's any dinner I never miss, it's always on a Friday night. But the Sabbath, yes, it should be special, but it's the time that we can come back and spend more time in the Word of God. More time reading the scriptures again. More time with Jesus. You know, too many of us, we look at the Bible as a book of what we need to do. It's a book of instruction. And yet what we must do, you know, it tells us what we must do if we want to claim to be a Christian. We don't look at it like a book of healing. Like what the spittle was to the blind man's eyes. We don't look at the Bible as if this book is able to heal us. And so many of us, we shy away from it. It's a book of warning, yes. But it's a book that is all about Jesus, who wants to give us grace and give us healing in our lives. And too many of us, we've even misconstrued our thoughts about how we view the scriptures. It is powerful. It is the very word of God that created this world that we live in. It's that powerful. And God, he wants to shine the light of the glorious gospel back into each and every one of our hearts, especially this evening, to guide your life and to bless you and to help you to see a better way to live. And I know maybe some of us, we were sitting there thinking, hey, God, I know the best way to live. I know my priorities. I know my goals and my passions. But you don't realize it's not just about following Jesus so I can go to heaven. But God, he wants you to prosper and be in good health. He wants to give you abundant life. He wants to pour out blessings so much that you won't have enough room to receive it. There is so much that God wants to bless us with that we are too satisfied sitting in darkness. So when God opens our eyes, what does he want to do? Let's continue, shall we? Acts 26 and verse 18. To open their eyes, to turn them from darkness to light. We've been seeing that so far, but what does that mean? And from the power of Satan unto God, that they may receive forgiveness of sins, an inheritance among them which are sanctified by faith that is in me. When God, he desires to open our eyes, he wants to turn us from darkness to light. That's that first step. Then he wants to turn us from the power of Satan to the power of God. The power that the Satan, he could not create anything. Yet God, with a single word, created light. And then he wants to give us forgiveness of sins. An inheritance among them, those that are sanctified. Friends, this is what the Bible accomplishes to a certain extent. You know, when you go to Psalms 119 and verse 130, the word of God is light. The entrance of thy words giveth light. It giveth understanding unto the simple. It is the word of God also that gives us the assurance that God forgives us. 1 John chapter 1 verse 9. It is the word of God that has much more power than the devil himself. Jesus fought the devil with, it is written, it was more than enough to ward off every temptation and every arrow that the devil threw at the Son of God. It is written, it is written, it is written. It has more than enough power. But the problem is we're not experiencing it. And really, it has more than enough power to sanctify us. John 17, 17 was sanctified by the truth, the word of God. You know, friends, if we wish to experience healing, if we wish to experience fulfillment, if we wish to experience contentment in this life, it's not about chasing after your wildest dream. Oh, God, I don't want much. I just want a BMW, you know, that's not too much, right? It's better than middle class. It's a little bit of an upper class, but God, I don't need a huge mansion. God, just give me 5 rooms. It doesn't have to be huge, but just give me five bedroom house or condo, or, you know, make sure it has a nice pool. I don't want those flats where there's no guards. God, you know, we kind of give God our desires. And you know what happens? You get to that point and you realize, guess what? It's not enough. The eyes of man are never satisfied. Jesus, he wants to turn us from darkness to light, but he wants to help us to see the realities of this world. You know, when Satan presented to Jesus the world and all its beauties, he left out all the dark and hidden parts of sinful areas that the world had been consumed by. all the lust and the hatred and the fornication and the murder and everything. And he said, Jesus, if you just bow down to me, I'll give you all of this. And it wasn't enough. The world had already been marred by sin. It was not what Jesus had originally created. But sometimes we want to take the easy way out. We want what? The pleasure now. We don't want to wait for it later in heaven. And our eyes, we can't behold it. And all we have before us is the riches of this world. And so Satan, he distracts us, he blinds us. And so many of us were caught up with our careers, just earning a living. For what? At the end of it, just to die the richest man in the graveyard? It doesn't mean anything. We must have a treasure that does not pass away. Imperishable riches. It's in heaven. And it begins with what? God shining the light of his glorious gospel into our hearts. But let's come back to the story. We're not done yet. Jesus, he spits on the man's eyes and he asks, can you see? Can you see? And what happens? Mark chapter 8 and verse 24. And he, the blind man, looks up and said, I see men as trees walking. He saw men like what? Trees. And they were walking. Obviously, his vision was still blurred. But look, the Bible puts it this way for a reason. The Bible doesn't describe it in this matter. I mean, yes, he said it like that probably. But, you know, it's recorded for a reason. Remember, every word of God is important. And so when he looked up, he saw men as trees. If it was me, I'll be like, it's a blur. I can't see much. I just see moving, blurring images. I don't really can't see much, Jesus. But he says, I see men as trees. What does trees represent in the Bible? Let's go to Isaiah chapter 61 and verse 3. Isaiah 61 and verse 3. To appoint unto them that mourn in Zion, to give unto them beauty for ashes, the oil of joy for mourning, the garment of praise for the spirit of heaviness, that they might be called trees of righteousness, the planting of the Lord, that he might be glorified. Did you see that? What are they called? They are called trees of righteousness. The trees in the Bible represent righteous people. And that's the thing, friends. When you are first turned from darkness to light, please catch this. When you first come into the church, when you are first converted, you know what? You see men like trees walking. You come into the church and everybody is righteous. Wow, I've missed this all my life. And you don't realize that even in the church, there is every type of shade and color of people. There are people there with a heart sincere, hearts on fire. And then there are people there simply because they grew up in church all their life and they didn't have a choice. I was one of them. If I told my mom when I was 15, Mom, I don't want to go to church today, she would say, what did you say? It was not a choice. I would have to get in the car and I have to go to church. No matter how unhappy I would be. And I'm sure many of you Seventh-day Adventist children, you're like, And parents, please don't give them a choice. Please help them to get into a habit of going to church every week. So long as my kids live in my house, they're going to have to do what I do. You know? And yeah, if you're still living under my house when you're 25, you better come to church with me. Amen? You see that too often we think that kids are so smart and independent, they got to make their own decisions. They do when they are old enough and independent enough. And what does that mean? Not because you suddenly had your voice broke or you know, whatever it is. No. If you still have to depend on me, guess what? You're not independent yet. But we see people as trees. They're righteous. Everyone's righteous when you first come into the church, not realizing that there are all sorts of differing opinions. People living different lifestyles. People following Jesus for different reasons and motives. This man saw men like trees walking. Let's continue. Mark 8:25 to 26. After that, he put his hands upon his eyes and made him look up, and he was restored and saw every man clearly. And he sent him away to his house, saying, neither go into the town nor tell it to any in the town. So Jesus, he doesn't spit on his eyes again in verse 25. What does he do to restore this man's eyesight back to full strength? What does he do? He just touches him again. This time he does not spit. And this is really, really important. This is a really important detail, and as I was sitting here preparing the lesson this evening, or this afternoon rather, you know, the question came to my mind is this: why doesn't Jesus put his spit on him again the second time? Why not? Why does he only just touch him this time? That the man's eyes would be fully restored. Why did he have to spit on him the first time? Well, that represents the word of God. Spit is fluid, it's water in a sense, right? The water of the word of God. We need to have an interaction with the word of God. But why is it so important for Jesus to touch us so that we finally can be whole? That we finally can see? Because you see, friends, you got to go beyond just the intellectual knowledge of the word of God. Beyond just the reading for the sake of reading. You can't just, okay, I'm just going to read the Bible now. This is my devotion. I got to do it. No. You got to be touched by Jesus. What does that mean? Hebrews chapter 4 and verse 15, the Bible says this: for we have not an high priest which cannot be touched with the feeling of our infirmities, but was in all points tempted like as we are, yet without sin. You know, Jesus, he touched humanity by coming as a human to experience all the temptations that we face. The temptations of wanting to be rich. Don't you think that it was a temptation for Jesus when the devil was tempting him? Just bow down to me and I'll give you the whole world. What is that in our equivalent today? Just bow down to me and I will make you rich. Rich beyond measure. We think this currency that the world has to offer is so valuable. So many of us, we sell our souls to the devil just so that we can get a foothold and an advantage in this world, thinking that's all it is, but it's not, friends. Jesus was tempted in all points like we are. He came to live with us. He came to experience what we experienced. He felt hunger. That's why the devil tempted him to turn the stone into bread. He had that desire to have power. He grew up as a carpenter's son, a poor man. Don't you think he desired a better life? Yes. You know, he came not just to sympathize with us, but he empathized. He experienced what we experienced. He understood what it meant to live this life. He understood. He understood firsthand what we go through. He experienced it himself. And though he didn't for a moment fall under the power of sin, he had great sympathy and mercy for those that had degraded themselves to what the depths of sin would drive a human being. The touch of Jesus is really important. We need to experience it. It's got to become personal. The word of God, you know, it's easy to read our Bibles. Too many of us, and I say this all the time, too many of us, we treat the Bible like how other religions treat their gods. Oh God, I just read the Bible, now please bless me. I don't understand what it means, but it's good enough for me. No, friends, we got to have more than just intellectual knowledge, but we must have experiential knowledge. It's more than just going to church week in and week out and doing all those Christian things. Has Jesus become your personal friend? Have you tried praying, God, I want to know you. I want to know you personally. Or have you always held him at arm's length? Thank you for the blessings. Thank you for all that you do, but and we still grab after the world. You know, friends, has the Word of God become personal to each and every one of us? John chapter 1 verse 14 says, the Word was made flesh and dwelt among us, and we beheld His glory, the glory as of the only begotten of the Father, full of grace and truth. Has the Word become flesh to you today? Have you experienced Jesus for yourself? Have you tasted of His goodness? Have you been touched by the man, Christ Jesus? Do you understand what He means to you personally? Do you know why you follow Jesus? What is your testimony? What is the story behind why you are a Christian today? What is it? Experiential knowledge. And this is, I would say, an acted parable, something, really it was more, not a parable, it was rather a story, but something that as we read this encounter that Jesus had with this blind man, we realize that we are all like this blind man. And if we want to be healed, you got to go beyond just the Word of God. The flesh, pardon me, the Word must become flesh. More than just head knowledge, but heart knowledge. To know Him, to walk with Him, to understand Him. You know, this is what all eternal life is all about. That's all God wants. John 17:3. This is life eternal, that they might know Thee, the only true God, and Jesus Christ, whom Thou hast sent. Yes, we got to begin in His Word today. We got to begin there. You got to start reading about this man, Jesus. Not just rely on the preacher, not just rely on your parents, not just rely on your spouse or whoever it is. You got to know Him for yourself, yes, in His Word, but then it's got to go beyond the pages of Scripture. You got to see God work in your life as well. Why? If you don't experience it, then you just have a head knowledge. And one day, when someone asks you, so Ben, why are you Christian? Why do you follow Jesus? What's going to be your answer? Is it just about intellect? Well, let me prove to you that the Bible is right. Yeah, okay, so? Why? What does God mean to you today? Do you know that answer? Look back. Think about your past life. This past year, this past 5 years, however long you've been following Jesus. What are your praises? Have you been praising God for what He's done in your life? Have you recognized the hand of God in your life and how much He loves you and how much He wants to be with you and to bless you and to give you a satisfied life? If not, I just ask you, please, to pause and make a journal. I'm not trying to shake the faith of anybody here. I'm trying to make you think. Too often we just rush through life. Do you know that? You rush through life. You rush through the activities of what you got to do as a normal human being. That's how we define it, right? You got to go study. After you got your degree, then you got to go work. You got to be independent. You got to start earning money. You got to do this and this and this and this. And we have all these goals. And it's goals that we've seen other people that have come before us. And then we rush through church every Sabbath as well. And we don't stop and think, where's my life heading? Why am I doing what I'm doing? What is Jesus to me? I pray that we would take the time to reflect. It's a Sabbath after all. Let's use this time wisely to reflect on who is God to me. Not who He should be, a sovereign God, a king? No. Who is God to you personally? Is he your friend? Is he your comforter? Is he your mentor? Is he the source of strength when you were weak? Is he that rock of ages? What is he? Is he that friend? Though all others would forsake you, he's still there for you. What has been your experience? And so this evening, I challenge you to find God again, but make it personal. Make it personal to you. This man, he was touched. And unless we find out that answer, I dare say that all the studies of the scriptures will only bring us head knowledge and intellectual knowledge. He wants to become real to every single one of us today. May God help us to see with more than just human eyes, but that we might discern the movings of the Holy Spirit in our lives, that we might discern a God that loves us so much, and that we might see how he's working for each and every one of us and wants to bless us. And then that book, the Bible, is not a book of instruction anymore. It's a love letter to every single one of us. May God help us to that end this day. Let's bow our heads, shall we, as we end with prayer. Father in heaven, Lord, you sent your Son, the Lord of the King of glory in heaven, who is worshipped by angels. He came to this earth to die this ignominious death, not realizing that for us, it would become a formality for some of us. Lord, help us to go beyond just this form of religion. Help us today to understand who Jesus is to every single one of us. For Lord, you are a personal God, and you desire for us to be still and to know who you are. Help us to put aside our social media. Help us to put aside all these things that just distract us, even on the Sabbath. So often we're scrolling through it and we're just waiting for the Sabbath to end so that we can go back to our routine and lives. And we've not come any closer to understanding who you are. Lord, help us to reflect. Help us to remember. Help us to have a deeper and closer walk with you this day. For we pray in Jesus' name. Amen.
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10: Most people know that exercise is an essential part of a healthy lifestyle. Keeping active reduces the risk of obesity, protects the heart, and helps to burn calories. But did you know exercise is good for the head as well? Let's go to CrossFit Conquer in Kerikeri. These endorphins interact with the receptors in your brain that reduces your perception of pain. So what does endorphins mean in layman's terms? Well, it goes like this. When you start exercising, your brain starts to figure out something is happening and it says, oh no, your heart pressure is increasing. Something stressful is going on. So to protect yourself and your brain from stress, you release this protein called BDNF, which has a protective and repairing element to your memory neurons and acts as a rest switch. That's why people who exercise often feel so at ease and things seem clearer after exercising. This is also why you feel positive and energized after a good workout. So after a day's hard work, and if your stress levels are ready to explode, do some form of exercise. Go for a walk, a run, or visit your local gym so you can feel amazing again. If you haven't exercised for some time, I encourage you to get up off the couch and start to move it, as one of my good friends will say. It's interesting that so many of us spend so much time making sure our bodies are healthy. But how many of us make sure we exercise our spiritual life? The God who made us wants us to be in good health in our minds, our bodies, and spiritually. If you want to start some spiritual exercise, here are 3 steps to get you started. 1. Talk to God. We call this prayer. This is time communicating to him, thanking him, telling him our joys and sorrows, and pouring out our heart to him. Second, read the Bible. It's one way God speaks to us and guides us personally. And there are so many good spiritual exercises to be found in the pages of the Bible. Lastly, trust what you have read and prayed about. Then go through your day knowing you've been wonderfully made by God. We can physically exercise all we want, but at the end of the day, it's of little use if our spiritual condition is, well, non-existent. Just like physical exercises helps us be fitter and healthier, spiritual exercises can give happiness and real purpose to life. If that is something you are seeking, then start with the three steps. Pray to God, read the Bible, and trust God.
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15: A moment to meditate on God's Word. Hello to all of our Faith FM listeners. This is Lynn from Caboolture Seventh-day Adventist Church, Queensland. This year, I want to share some challenging thoughts from the Psalms. Do you love trees? I do. I have recently attended the Pathfinder Camporee at Tumbarumba in the foothills of the Snowy Mountains. This was a thrilling experience to join with over 3,000 young Pathfinders and their staff, building spiritual strength through worship and gaining resilience through physical challenges. As we travelled there and back, I enjoyed looking at the trees planted in towns and farmlands that we passed through. The cool green of the tall poplars, the massive shady canopies of the plane trees, the pink bark of the angophoras, the rich green of the claret ash trees, the neat apple trees with their glistening fruit, and the majesty of the towering blue gums. The first chapter of the book of Psalms suggests that those who delight in God's teachings will be like trees. Listen to what it says. But they delight in the law of the Lord, meditating on it day and night. They are like trees planted along the riverbank, bearing fruit each season. Their leaves never wither, and they prosper in all they do. Psalm chapter 1, verses 2 and 3. This psalm suggests that meditating on the teachings of God will open the way for His Holy Spirit to mould us into people with the spiritual beauty, strength, and usefulness of a tree. Dear Father God, please help us this year to spend time meditating on Your goodness and mercy so that our spiritual roots will go deep into Your love. Please strengthen our desire to learn more about You. Please help us to live compassionate and faithful lives. We make these requests in the name of Jesus. Amen. If you would like to learn more about meditating on the teachings of Jesus through prayer, you would enjoy reading our free book called Daring to Ask for More. 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That's the word PROMISE to the number 0488880831.

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0: And a very good day to you. I'm John Weeks and the program is called A Light in the Dark. And it's good to be back on the Faith FM network. And I've got Peter Watts as well with me. And we're going to start off with a great series. And I'm going to, well, we're going to talk about that very shortly. But how are you, Peter?
1: I'm well, John. It's great to be back here with you and with the listeners and back broadcasting on Faith FM.
0: Yes, yes. It's, I'm looking forward to the whole year, 2026. So,
1: we have a new time slot. Here we are on a Wednesday.
0: Yes, a Wednesday now, not Thursday, Wednesday at the same time.
1: 11 a.m.
0: Yeah, and of course it gets repeated throughout the week.
1: Yeah.
0: So I'm looking forward to the year, and we're going to explore some amazing topics. Mm. And starting this week, a series of six episodes, and the series is called Is God Real?
1: Is God for Real?
0: God for Real, and it's going to be, we're going to explore a lot.
1: Mm. Yeah. So our first topic, yeah, so this series really came about as part of my experience, and I know, John, you have a similar experience in terms of we both were atheists in our past lives. Am I right in saying that? I was an atheist.
0: I wasn't an atheist, but okay. I was into New Age, the whole scene. So I was looking for all sorts of different things.
1: So we have a good mix here.
0: We do indeed, but I wasn't dealing with anything.

0: Christianity was like, oh, that was yesterday, you know, and I was a materialist in as much as, you know, I believed that there was energy and matter and I believed in science and went to, you know, taught evolution at school and we'll be talking about that later in the series as well. But yeah, was an atheist, you know, I knew as an atheist when I was 12, certainly by 14.
1: That's quite young.
0: It is quite young, really, isn't it?
1: Yeah.
0: But I remember having conversations with other people. I had one friend who went to church. His parents took him to the Anglican church. And I think at that time I was 14, he was 12. And I remember talking to him and saying, how can you believe in God? Don't you know about this, that, and the other? And so, yeah, so that's my background. And I became, I had an encounter with God, which we'll talk about another time, around the age of 25, and then started exploring some of these questions. So hence the title, Is God For Real?
1: For Real.
0: Yeah. And so today, in our first topic, we're going to talk about, does God exist? Does God exist? Now, John, when we talk about that topic, then, you know, people will sometimes say, well, you know, prove to me that God exists.
1: Yep.
0: Or someone else might say, well, prove to me God doesn't exist. You know, both of those concepts are hard to prove.
1: Yeah.
0: But what we are going to do is we're going to look at some evidence. We're going to look at lines of evidence in regards to this subject of does God exist. And I think that standing as I do now, so I'm a theist today, John, I believe in God, but I didn't believe in God until I was 25. So I think where I would stand now is to think about the fact that, you know, we know from the James Webb Space Telescope just how vast the universe is. Actually, that's not true. We know how fast it could be because we can only see as far as we can see.
1: That's it.
0: But every time we develop a more powerful telescope, it seems to get bigger. And so the universe is vast. And I think that I, as an individual person, standing on planet Earth as a speck of dust on this speck of dust in the Milky Way that's part of this enormous universe, for me to be able to say there's no God anywhere in the universe would be a little bit of a big claim because I don't know what's out there in the rest of the universe.
1: In fact, it's almost like an arrogant statement in a way.
0: Well, it could be seen that way. And so anyway, let's get into this topic. Back in the 1960s, Time magazine had a cover which was black cover, big red letters, Is God Dead?
1: I've got a copy of that.
0: You've got a copy of that. Mm-hmm. I only have a picture of a copy of that. But in that article, it was exploring, it wasn't so much that God had been alive and suddenly died, Is God Dead? But it was really asking about whether the idea of God was dead in Western culture. Obviously, evolution, the teaching of evolution, humanism, the idea that, you know, we're the top of the tree as far as it goes here on Earth, you know, that we would consider ourselves the superior beings on Earth.
1: Yes.
0: And and so I think that the question of is God dead was posed on that Time magazine. There's two other questions, you know, does God exist and does it matter? What difference does it make whether God exists or not? And we want to explore that a little bit today. So let's talk about some terms. We've talked already about atheist and theist. So atheist means without God. So the A means without. Sometimes through the pandemic, people would be without symptoms. They'd be asymptomatic.
1: Oh, yes. Yeah, that's a good way of looking at it.
0: You know, and so A, with the A, putting the A there means without. So atheist is without theism, without God.
1: Yep.
0: Agnostic is without knowledge. Some people are agnostic. They don't know. They don't know if there's a God or not. And I think that's a fairly reasonable, honest sort of approach.
1: Yep.
0: I just don't have enough information or, you know, I haven't really thought about it enough or, you know.
1: It's almost like, maybe or maybe not.
0: But I also think too, John, and then of course there's theist. So atheist, agnostic, theist. A theist is one who believes in God. But I also think that if God is eternal and immortal and we know that we are finite, whether you believe in God or don't believe in God, we're finite beings. We live for so long and then we don't live. That's the whole aging, getting old and dying process that we don't like to think about much, but it happens. Yep. Every day it happens.
1: Yes.
0: And

0: The idea is, if God is eternal and immortal and we're finite, if it were possible for us to get that eternal immortal, how different that would
1: things
0: make
1: would be.
0: Our future, you know, prospects. So I think it does matter. The question I think matters is God for real and does God exist? I think these questions really matter. We've got another minute before we go to a break. Okay, cool. So I'm sure that all of us as children, if we have children, maybe we've been asked this question by them. But if we've all been children, if you're listening to this podcast, I think that you would have been a child at some point.
1: At one point.
0: And we've probably all asked this question, where did I come from? Now, I've just told you, John, that I, you know, grew up in the UK. And if I was to tell you that I had parents in the UK, that would not be surprising. In fact, it'd be very surprising if I told you I grew up in the UK, but I had no parents. Mm. Well, maybe I was home, you know, an orphan. But if I said, no, I had no biological parents, that would be very strange. Because my very existence requires that I came into being somehow. And so obviously I had parents and they had parents who had parents who had parents. But how far back, John?
1: Hmm.
0: How far back will we have to go without a human parent?
1: I know.
0: And we're going to explore that a little bit when we come back after the music break.
1: In fact, we will. We're going to feature a track by the band called Brooks Crossing, and the track is called When Jesus Passed By. 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

0: Yes, you are listening to A Light in the Dark on Faith FM. Well, I'm John Weeks and I've got Peter Watts in front of me. And the series we're dealing with for the next 6 weeks, in fact, it's called Is God for Real? And today we're focusing on an aspect of it all, which is, does God exist?
1: Start at the very beginning, I reckon, John.
0: Why not?
1: And so we talked about the question that children often ask, where did I come from?
0: Yep.
1: And we talked about parents and parents and parents. And what we recognise, I guess, from observational science is that life produces life.
0: Mm-hmm.
1: In other words, we don't see life emerging from non-living matter. We just don't see that.
0: Yeah.
1: Life requires life. That's what we observe. And yet we're told that that life did originally come from non-life. And yet that's not what we observe, but we observe that life comes from life. So the origins, what we're going to talk about, John, is probably lines of evidence. We're going to talk about three things today. We're going to talk about origins, not oranges. I'm looking at your orange bag over there.
0: Oh, that's distracting, isn't it?
1: Origins, and design.
0: Yep.
1: And we're going to talk a little bit about morality, and we're going to talk a little bit about meaning. What does it all mean? And so life begets life. We've also learned that like begets like. That is to say that when cats mate and produce other cats, they produce cats.
0: Mm.
1: Dogs produce dogs. Mice produce mice. Birds produce birds and so forth. So what we see is life produces life and like produces like, and that kind of the observational evidence of everyday life kind of runs against what we're taught at school, which is that life emerged from non-life and that one kind of creature gradually turned into another kind of creature until we arrived at us.
0: Yes.
1: And we're actually going to explore a lot more about that. That's called the theory of evolution, of course, which most of us, if not all of us, would have learned at school.
0: And still learning a lot.
1: Yeah, and I thoroughly believed in that. I thoroughly believed
0: too.
1: In it. And
0: me
1: there
0: too.
1: Are, in program three, I think it is, John, we're going to talk about did we really evolve? And in program three, we'll explore that a little bit more. And I'm going to talk about what I don't believe about evolution and what I do believe about evolution in that program. So don't miss that one. That's in a couple of weeks' time. But I don't know if any of our listeners, John, have ever heard of the Goldilocks zone. Have you ever heard of the Goldilocks zone?
0: No.
1: Okay, let me explain. So the Goldilocks zone is, if you look at our planet, did the planet arise by chance or was it designed? And so the planet exists in our part of the solar system. So you've got the sun and then you've got planets that,
0: in the solar
1: orbit
0: system.
1: Around it.
0: Yep.
1: Mercury, Venus, Earth, Mars, and then the outer planets. And so our Earth just happens to be in a place in the solar system that is ideal for supporting life. So, for instance, if you look at some of the characteristics of our Earth, we have 70% of the Earth is water, covered in water. So we have lots of liquid water.
0: Yep.
1: We have a nitrogen-oxygen atmosphere. We have a 24-hour rotational period. The Earth spins on its axis once every 24 hours.
0: Yep.
1: And that means that we have an even cooling. You know, if you think about a chicken on a spit or something, you have an even warming and cooling so that it gets warmed all the way around and not just one side or the other.
0: It's quite amazing. We also have a magnetic polarity.
1: We do. We have a magnetic field, which helps protect us, by the way, from huge amounts of radiation coming from the sun, which also allows life to take place on Earth. And, of course, we have an abundance of life on Earth. Yeah. We've sent out probes and vessels to other planets in the solar system to see what's there. And we've only ever found life here. We haven't found life anywhere else, and we'll talk a little bit about that. But this Goldilocks zone, it's like, well, is that by design or is that by chance, And what I like to do is think about the moon, John. If you think about the moon, if from an evolutionary point of view, the Earth and the moon are about the same age. They're made of about the same stuff, scientists tell us, and that they are in the same Goldilocks zone. In other words, the moon rotates around, you know, orbits the Earth about once every 29 days. And however, we've sent men to the moon. We've, you know, been there six times as human beings in the late 60s, early 70s. And there's no life on the moon. There's no liquid water on the moon. There's no atmosphere on the moon. Mm. And why, if it also is in the Goldilocks zone and life emerged in abundance here, why did nothing emerge on the moon? If it's all by natural processes, if it's all by chance, it's in the same zone, why did life not emerge there also? And I would say, well, perhaps the moon is designed for a different purpose.
0: And I'll give you a reason why that is the case. When you look at Psalms 104, verse 19, the moon marks off the seasons and the sun knows when to go down.
1: Yeah, right. So even in chapter 1 of Genesis, we're told that these are for signs and seasons and so forth. And we talk about, you know, there's a TV show every morning called Sunrise, you know, and that, you know, we measure our days, you know, by the sunrise and the sunset and so forth.
0: You
1: so
0: do.
1: I think, you know, why is there no life on the moon? I think it's because it was made for a different purpose. There is a, I had the, experience of the privilege of going to the United States a few years ago. I do like going to the States. I've got some good friends there. But in the States, you know, you've got Mount Rushmore. It's in South Dakota. I've been there to visit.
0: Okay.
1: Amazing. They've got the four heads of four US presidents carved into the mountain. And if you compare that with a, you know, Rocky Mountain range that's just sort of a random, you can tell the difference. So people would look, you know, if I looked at that carving at Mount Rushmore of those four massive heads, and I said, well, the wind and the rain over thousands of years carved those faces into the rock.
0: Some people believe in that.
1: Well, they wouldn't believe this. I mean, sometimes you look at a rock face and say, oh, I can see a face there or whatever, but not in this detail.
0: No.
1: Not with this detail.
0: Totally not.
1: Very complex, very detailed.
0: Yep.
1: Huge they are. People would recognize somebody has been here to carve that. Why? Because we recognize the human features.
0: Of course.
1: But then I sort of think to myself, well, if we are willing to recognize design in a rock face that cannot see, cannot taste, cannot hear, cannot speak, cannot smell, cannot think, it's just rock, but we can recognize design there. Why is it so hard for us to recognize design when I look to a real face which can see, can smell, taste, touch, and so forth? You know, why should it be difficult? You know, with Mount Rushmore, I think 95% of the carving was done by dynamite, and they you know, drill a hole, blow away a right amount of rock, and there you would have it. So I think the Goldilocks zone idea is that the Earth is in a position in the universe and in the solar system that's just right for supporting life. And, you know, if you know the story of Goldilocks, you know, she's got three bowls of porridge, one's too hot, one's too cold, but one's just right. Mm-hmm. And it's the idea that Earth is just right for supporting life. Is that by accident or by design? Right. And so I'll just read you this statement here. Some people have talked about these fine-tunedness of the universe as the anthropic principle. That is the idea that it looks as though Earth and the universe had man in mind with all these different things. It says the universe seems to be designed with man in mind. Modern cosmology has identified dozens of measurable characteristics of the universe, each of these characteristics fine-tuned to such a degree that moving even one of them in either direction, only a fraction of a fraction of a fraction of a percentage, would make the existence of life anywhere in the universe impossible. We would live then not in a life-sustaining universe, but in a life-prohibitive universe. And some of these are physical properties. There are dozens of them. A strong nuclear force constant, a weak nuclear force constant, a gravitational force constant, an electromagnetic force constant. These constants help to make life possible in the universe. And some say that these fine-tuning elements make it very unlikely that this happened by accident.
0: Fascinating stuff. If you want to make a comment, the text line is 0488 880831. Love to get your comments and questions. We will look at them and bring it into the show itself.

0: good vocals there, good almost a cappella there. And that's the sort of music we love to play on this show, The Light in the Dark, with myself, John Weeks, and Peter Watts. And again, if I've just been checking the text messages. If you want to send a text message, the text line is 0488880831, and I'll keep a monitor of this as we do the program. Peter.
1: Yeah, thanks, John. So we were talking about the fine-tunedness of the universe and how that allows life to exist, not just here on Earth, but anywhere in the universe, some of these fine-tuned physical constants. And somebody explained it a little bit like this. So imagine that you were up against a brick wall and you were going to face a firing squad, and they come and they put the blindfold on you.
0: Mm-hmm.
1: But before the blindfold goes on, you see, 40 riflemen come into the courtyard. You're up against the brick wall. The blindfold goes on. You're standing there praying, probably. and then the sergeant major or whatever says, ready, aim, fire. Yeah. And you hear all the guns go off.
0: Yep.
1: And you sort of wince, but then you realize that you heard the guns, but you'd never felt the bullets. In fact, you haven't been hit anywhere.
0: Mm.
1: And you're very relieved, of course, but then you wonder what had happened. And so you take off your blindfold because you wonder, well, what happened? Did they shoot each other? Did they shoot in the opposite direction? Did they shoot up in the air?
0: Yep.
1: Are they all really bad shots? And you take off your blindfold and there's a pattern of bullet holes all the way around you on the wall, but none of them struck you.
0: Mm.
1: You would have to conclude that, A, they were very good shots. And B, they intended to miss you.
0: Mm.
1: And that's the idea of the fine-tunedness of the universe. All of these force physical constants yep. in physics,
0: yep.
1: if they were out by a little bit, they'd catch you with the bullet and absolutely. You'd be gone.
0: Oh, yeah.
1: And so that's the idea. And Sir Fred Hoyle, who was a British astronomer, he said, back in 1981, he said this, he said, a common sense interpretation of the fact suggests that a super intellect has monkeyed with physics as well as with chemistry and biology, and that there are no blind forces worth speaking about in nature. The numbers one calculates from the facts seem to me so overwhelming as to put this conclusion beyond, almost beyond question. So he's saying that these, this anthropic principle, these fine-tunedness of the universe strongly suggests that somebody did the fine-tuning.
0: Yeah.
1: That's what he's trying to say.
0: Yes.
1: They had an ABC documentary on this. It's called Catalyst. They used to have an ABC show called Catalyst. Yeah, I've watched that a few times.
0: Yeah, me too. Yeah.
1: And one of their episodes was called The Anthropic Principle, Why Do We Live in Such a Finely Tuned Universe?
0: Hmm.
1: So they were asking the question.
0: Yeah.
1: And they asked one expert in the field, a scientist, and he said, well, we just do. It's just the way it turned out.
0: Okay.
1: Which is a kind of convenient answer. But for some reason, that did not seem satisfying. I don't think many people find that explanation. Well, that's just the way it is.
0: Mm-hmm.
1: They don't find that fascinating. Satisfying. And so then they asked another scientist.
0: Yep.
1: And I think this was Lawrence Krauss. And he said, well, it's because we live in there's a multiverse.
0: Oh,
1: in other words, yes. this vast universe that we can see through the James Webb Telescope, that's just one of an infinite number of universes. And the idea is that in some of these infinite universes, there'll be life, and some of these infinite universes, there won't be life.
0: Mm.
1: And because you've got an infinite number of them, the chances that life is going to arise in one of them, or in fact an infinite number of them, is infinite.
0: And yes.
1: It's going to happen. So
0: it's a bit like the black holes people see, they're now discovering. And a lot of speculation is what is behind the black hole, what's inside. Could be another multiverse or something else.
1: Well,
0: that's what people
1: are. There are more questions than answers with this, though.
0: Absolutely.
1: Because the problem with the multiverse theory is it is a theory. It's a theory based on, well, how do we get life here?
0: Yeah.
1: And what's interesting is the multiverse theory reaches outside of our universe even to a multi-universe explanation to try to explain life here. There is no evidence for a multiverse.
0: No, none whatsoever.
1: It's simply a theory that helps to try and explain why is there life here without a creator.
0: Yeah.
1: So anyway, interestingly enough, the show moves on from that one to the next scientist, because you would think if they're giving an explanation that is satisfactory, well, that's the answer. That's it. Let's close the show. We'll be back next week. But no, that didn't seem to be a satisfactory answer either. Then a third scientist said, we are really only a virtual reality program.
0: Oh, the Matrix.
1: Yeah. Mm-hmm. So in other words, you're not really here, John. I'm not really here. This is programmed into some machine, and the machine is thinking it through or whatever, and that's why, you know, we're really only it sort of dispenses with reality, I suppose. I think that most people know, as they live day by day through life and the difficulties and challenges that they have, and they get their milk out of the fridge or whatever and make their breakfast or whatever, they know that life is real, It's not some manufactured thing that is just a concept. And so they moved on to the next scientist, and a fourth scientist said, our descendants in the distant future travelled back in time and tinkered with the laws of physics at the Big Bang.
0: Time travel.
1: Now, this is mind-boggling, John, because mm-hmm. this is, again, reaching out to some explanation that is outside of this reality. It's like you're hoping that something in the future is going to be the answer, because you've got to get to the future to jump in the time machine to go back in time to tinker. So how do you get there in the first place? Yes. How do you get to the end of time to go back to the beginning of time in your time machine time around?
0: It does your head in here.
1: It's very, very interesting. But I thought, do you know, what saddened me, I suppose, John, about the Catalyst program is nobody proposed, and there's one other explanation that they didn't deal with, and that is perhaps it looks designed because it's designed. Perhaps it looks finely tuned because it was finely tuned, which would seem to be a logical possibility, right?
0: Yep.
1: But they didn't explore that. And I thought that tells you something about the philosophy of science, because really this is not about science. It is about philosophy. And we'll talk more about that when we come to evolution in the third episode of this series, because we're going to dive deep into the evolutionary thing. Yep. I noticed this article in the Daily Mail newspaper from the UK in 2009. It said, here's the headline, Why We Are Born to Believe in God. It's wired into the brain, say psychologists, and it goes, humans are programmed to believe in God because it gives them a better chance of survival, researchers claim. The findings of Bruce Hood, professor of developmental psychology at Bristol University, suggest that magical and supernatural beliefs are hardwired into our brains from birth. But by whom are they hardwired?
0: That's the question.
1: Do you know what I'm saying?
0: Yeah, I do.
1: It's like if you go back to, we used to have a little dog, and I have had pets of dogs and cats and mice and fish. Is it hardwired into their brain, John?
0: Yeah.
1: I wonder. It doesn't seem that they practice any acts of worship or, you know, it's just humans. And so the fact is, if it's hardwired into our brains, well, who did the hardwiring? That would be the question. And, you know, I think that we have to explore that.
0: Oh, yeah.
1: There was an award-winning scientist, theoretical physicist and mathematician Freeman Dyson. He said, the more I examine the universe and the details of its architecture, the more evidence I find that the universe, in some sense, must have known we were coming.
0: Wow. There you go.
1: That's a big statement. Yeah. And it's like, how can the universe know we come? When we say somebody knows something, that's the kind of attribute of a person.
0: Mm-hmm. Oh.
1: And so I think about that, and then I want to read a verse here. This is in the Old Testament of the Bible. It's in the book of Isaiah 45, verse 18. It says, for thus says the Lord God that created the heavens, God himself that formed the earth and made it. He has established it. He created it not in vain. He formed it to be inhabited. I am the Lord and there is none else. This verse tells us that God formed the world to be inhabited. He knew we were coming because he was going to create. So this very much to me matches a little that other statement by Freeman Dyson.
0: He's a very intelligent man. I've got a lot of his writing and books at home of him. Now, you're listening to A Light in the Dark, in case you just tuned in, and we've got a book offer that I'm going to explain what it is after the next music break. But don't forget our text line, 0488 880831.

0: Yeah, there was a track by Becca Jordan and a track called Everywhere I Go. 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We've got a free offer, book offer, no obligation. 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And the book is called Creation and Evolution, and it's written by Dwight K. Nelson. If you would like a copy of it, you need to send us a request on the text line 0488 880 831, but you need to put a code so our team will recognize it and be able to work on getting this book out to you. Now, the code is ALD90, okay, ALD90. And again, the text line 0488 880 831, and the book is Creation and Evolution by Dwight K. Nelson, Peter.
1: Yeah, so we were talking about design, and we were talking about the idea that the universe knew we were coming, and we sort of see that reflected in Scripture too. But there was an atheist, Anthony Flew, who was a British atheist, and he wrote and spoke on atheism for many years, and then he changed his mind, and he wrote a book called There Is No God, and he scribbled out no and put There Is A God. How the World's Most Notorious Atheist Changed His Mind. And it was because of DNA. He said, what I think the DNA material has done is that it is shown by the almost unbelievable complexity of the arrangements which are needed to produce life, mm-hmm. that intelligence must have been involved in getting these extraordinarily diverse elements to work together. It has become inordinately difficult even to begin to think about considering a naturalistic theory of evolution of that first reproducing organism. The only satisfactory explanation of such end-directed, self-replicating life as we see on Earth is an infinitely intelligent mind. And then he says this, I had to go where the evidence leads.
0: Mm.
1: And really, John, on this program and through this series, that's my appeal to people. Go where the evidence leads, because that ultimately led him, as a committed atheist, an academic, it led him to believe there must be an infinitely intelligent mind.
0: Yes.
1: A God. And that's where it led me, ultimately, too. So Bill Gates, in his 1995 book, The Road Ahead, he said DNA is like a computer program, but far, far more advanced than any software ever created, and he should know. it's interesting to me to see those who have been on the other side of that fence, and they're willing to say that they've changed their mind. I guess over the last 30 years, John, there've been prominent new atheists that have raised their voices, people like Christopher Hitchens, Richard Dawkins, Sam Harris. Christopher Hitchens is no longer with us, of course.
0: No.
1: But, you know, so there's a, I guess they propose the idea that not only would society not get any worse if there were no God, but actually that it would be an improvement on society if people believed there was no God.
0: Oh.
1: And so that's an interesting one, because they're far more optimistic than previous atheists. So, for instance, existentialist Albert Camus admitted that the death of God meant the loss of purpose, joy, and everything that makes life worth living.
0: Yep.
1: Now, he was an atheist, but he's saying if you get rid of God, you get rid of purpose, joy, and everything that makes life worth living. And I would agree with that, but they probably wouldn't agree with that. John Hort, in his book God and the New Atheism, he said the new soft-core atheists assume that by dint of Darwinism, we can just drop God like Santa Claus without having to witness the complete collapse of Western culture, including our sense of what is rational and moral. At least the hardcore atheists understood that if we are truly sincere in our atheism, the whole web of meanings and values that are clustered around the idea of God in the Western culture has to go down the drain along with its organising centre.
0: It's incredible. I was looking at another quote from Richard Dawkins himself, where he said the universe is nothing but a collection of atoms in motion. Human beings are simply machines for propagating DNA. That's his comment.
1: Well, yeah, in another, I'm going to quote Dawkins now, in a book called River Out of Eden, back in 95, he wrote that The universe we observe has precisely the properties we should expect if there is a bottom, no design, no purpose, no evil, and no good. Yep. Nothing but blind, pitiless indifference. DNA neither knows nor cares. DNA just is, and we dance to its music. I remember reading an article in the back of Time magazine, and it was an editorial piece where they were reviewing a book by two doctors who were arguing the case that you couldn't really blame men for raping women because it goes back to their animal instincts of evolution.
0: Yeah.
1: And, of course, the people reviewing the book in Time magazine were slamming these doctors and saying, how could you possibly say that? Mm. But they're just working from a principle that we're just animals.
0: Yeah.
1: And, of course, if you go to a court, you know, if you've got somebody there who has raped a woman, and their defense is, well, I'm just acting on my DNA.
0: Yep.
1: That is not going to be a defense in a court of law.
0: Of course not.
1: And we wouldn't want it to be either.
0: Oh, no way.
1: Right? That wouldn't be justice. It's interesting, David Belinsky, PhD, in a book called The Devil's Delusions, Atheism and Its Scientific Pretensions. He writes this. He said, what Hitler did not believe, and what Stalin did not believe, and what Mao did not believe, and what the SS did not believe, and what the Gestapo did not believe, was that God was watching what they were doing. In other words, if we did live in a universe where there was no God, if people believed there was no God, would that make them better people? Or would it actually lead to even greater atrocities where nobody's watching what I do, nobody's going to judge what I do?
0: Mm-hmm.
1: I'm not going to be accountable to anybody.
0: People have no scruples whatsoever. Yeah.
1: So I think morality has a big part to play in this discussion, John. One other thing I wanted to talk about is meaning. You know, Time magazine back in 1996 had a cover that says, is anybody out there? Well, National Geographic in 2019 thinks it has an answer to that question. It says, we are not alone. And it's got a picture of a radio telescope there pointing out into the sky. And it says, the subtitle is intriguing, though, because it falsifies the headline. So the headline is, we are not alone.
0: Mm.
1: Then it says, scientists say there must be other life in the universe.
0: Mm.
1: Then the second subtitle says, here's how they're searching for it. So they've already said it's out there, but they're searching for it.
0: It's sort of almost what we call now a clickbait image, so you can see what the true story is. Yeah.
1: Well, George Harrison, the late George Harrison, one of the Beatles, he once said, "For every human, there is a quest to find the answer to why I am here. Who am I? Where did I come from? And where am I going?" For me, that became the most important thing in my life. Everything else is secondary. And I think that most people have those thoughts at some point. Why am I here? Who am I as a person?
0: Even the very question is, what is my purpose?
1: Indeed.
0: Mm.
1: Another interesting author, Alistair McGrath. Mm. Richard Dawkins wrote a book called The God Delusion.
0: Mm.
1: Alistair McGrath wrote a book called The Dawkins Delusion.
0: I love it.
1: And both of these fellows were professors at Oxford, so you imagine it would be interesting staff meetings. But Alistair McGrath writes in his book, although I was passionately and totally persuaded of the truth of atheism as a young man, I subsequently found myself persuaded that Christianity was a much more interesting and intellectually exciting worldview than atheism. And I concur, that was my journey too. I was convinced of atheism till my mid-20s. I had an encounter with God and I began to explore these questions. Is God for real? Does God exist?
0: Yes.
1: And came to the conclusion that there is a God and that my life is very much more meaningful because of it. We're going to wrap this up, John, but the reality is, you know, there's a program on the telly called Who Do You Think You Are?
0: Yeah.
1: And the good news is, from a biblical point of view, from a Christian point of view, you are uniquely special. There's only one of you in the universe, and God values you, regards you as priceless.
0: Hmm.
1: So you are uniquely valuable in God's sight, and that's what we really want to talk about. And we're going to explore this more as the series continues.
0: Looking forward to it indeed. Thank you for the text messages for the book. Thank you for, and one of our team will get back to you. I think they already have. And just to get those books organised to be sent to you. You've been listening to A Light in the Dark on Faith FM. I'm John Weeks and you heard Peter Watts there. And we're going to continue with the series, Is God for Real? We'll be back next week. Thank you for listening, and God bless. God bless.

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2: Hello there, and thanks again for joining me once again. I'm Robbie Bergen, and you're listening to The Faith Experiment, and this is episode number 29, and I'm calling this episode Trust. Now, in this episode, I have a great giveaway. It's a little book called What the Bible Says About. And this little book is going to answer a whole wide range of questions. It's divided into two sections, and these two sections are powerful little study aids, and you do not want to miss getting this free offer. So stick around to get the code word during the show. 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So take out your phone now and save this number in your phone so that when you get the code word, you're ready to text it in. So here's the number once again. Save this number into your phone. It's 0488 45311. So just wait for the code word during the show and you will get this free amazing resource. Now, if you're joining me for the first time in the Faith Experiment, this show is all about putting faith into practice. It's about my own personal journey of faith and others that I have encountered. And so far on the show, I've been sharing with you my own personal journey of how I went from a non-believer to a faith experimenter. And we've just finished looking at another little mini-series of topics built around one particular question that I got over and over and over again on the Faith Experiment, which was, how do you study the Bible? And I share with you my background and my tips on how to enhance your study of these ancient manuscripts. Well, I love to hear from you on the Faith Experiment, and I would love to hear from you today. I'd love to know where you're listening from. So let me know by texting me on 0488 45311, or email me on robbie@faithfm.com.au. Now, in today's episode, I'm starting kind of a new series. You see, since I started the Faith Experiment, I have been inviting you to text me in your questions, your comments, and your feedback, and I have been absolutely overwhelmed with how many of you have taken the time to connect with me and to send in your questions. I have received so many questions through text message, through email, through Facebook. And so I have compiled all of these questions, every single one of them, and I have got a list that is so long that I decided I'm going to do a series answering Bible questions that have come from my listeners here on the Faith Experiment. Now, I want to give you a sample of what some of these questions sound like.

Very good question. Another one. How do we know with certainty what is God's will for our lives? I tell you what, if I had a dollar for every time I had that question from somebody, I would be a very, very rich person. It's a good question. Here's another question. When will Jesus return? Or how can I be born again? How can I overcome an addiction? What is Jesus doing now? That is such a fantastic question because, you know, as Christians, you always hear about what Jesus did. He lived, he died, and he resurrected, and he ascended. And then the next thing we talk about is he will come back again. But what has he been doing in heaven since then? Or is he even in heaven? Good question. Here's another question. Why does the Bible say that God is a jealous God? Isn't being jealous bad? I like that question as well. Here's another one. How can a loving God send people to hell? Now, here's a question that's more related to the times in which we're living in. It says, what is the mark of the beast? Do you think it is a COVID vaccine? That's a good question. How about this one? Is there a connection between COVID and the end of the world? More questions. When will the Bible millennium in Revelation begin? Here's one that one person asked me recently. It said, why do you keep the Sabbath? Wasn't it done away with at the cross? Here's another question. Can you explain what is the judgment in the Bible? Is the secret rapture in the Bible? What's the purpose of tithe in the Bible? Should I be giving tithe today? Here's a really interesting one. Is China in Bible prophecy, and does it end up controlling the world? Well, that's a really good question, especially what's happening with China right now. Many people are asking questions. What about China? Where's China? Here's another one. When do you think Armageddon will happen? Now, Armageddon, if you don't know what that is a term used in both the Old and New Testament, but specifically in Revelation, it talks about a battle of Armageddon. And the question here is, when do you think it will happen? Here's another one. I have been christened. Is that the same as being baptized? Good question. Another good question. What do you think is the Antichrist? Well, I have a good answer for that from the Bible. Not what I think, but what the Bible says. Here's another question. Is the United States in bubble prophecy? I think it is. Do you agree? Okay, good question again. Here's another one. I have heard the expression, the three angels' messages, but I have no idea what it means. Can you please explain? Wow, that is a favorite topic of mine. It's based in Revelation chapter 14. Here's another question, and this is a very, very common question I get, especially coming from an atheist background. The question goes like this. It says, if God is so good, then why is the world so bad? If I, again, had a dollar for every time I had that question, I'd be a very rich person because that's one question that most people, whether they're religious or non-religious, they have this question. If you think there is a God, then why is this world so bad? It's an excellent question. Here's another one. I'm interested in the time prophecies, but they're confusing. Can you explain how do you know how they are meant to be calculated? Well, this is a really important question because a lot of prophecies in the Bible, not all of them, but there are some that are very much connected to time calculations. And it can be confusing, but the Bible does give us very simple answers. So we'll look at this question. Here's another question. Why did God let Abraham's descendants go into slavery? Now, I tell you, you guys are really thinking out there. The questions that I'm getting here are really good. I love these questions. Here's another good question. Does it matter if you worship God on Saturday or Sunday? Well, if you look in the Christian world today, you'll definitely see two types of days of worship being observed. And it's a good question. Does it matter which day, Saturday or Sunday? Here's another good question. What are generational curses? Do they still exist? If so, how do families break them? Here's another question. It says, I have heard that the Bible gives us information about what we should and should not eat. What does it say? The Bible has a lot of information on various aspects of life, and one of them is, in fact, health. And so that's an excellent question as well. Here's another one. The Bible teaches that we should not make graven images. I have a friend that won't watch movies with

0: Jesus in them because of this commandment. What do you think? And here's another question. It says, Robbie, can you explain more why there are so many different denominations? I liked how in your story you used a matrix and you used data to make your decision. But could you share more about what you found? Thanks. Now, these are just a few of the questions, some of the ones that really stand out to me that have been coming in for the past 10 months or so since I started the Faith Experiment right here on Faith FM. And I just want to say that you guys are amazing. To all of you Faith Experimenters out there, thank you so much for your support and your engagement in this show. 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And let me know. Actually, let me know how you're sharing the show. Some of you have texted in. I've heard some really interesting ways, but I would love to hear your way. So keep your feedback coming in. 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So over the next few episodes, I'm going to take your questions, these questions, as many questions as I can. And I'm going to dig into these ancient Hebrew and Greek manuscripts and find the answers to these questions. And now what I'm going to do is I'm going to take all of these questions and I'm going to group them by topic and theme. And we'll try and answer a bunch of them that share the same idea or topic on a single episode. So I hope that kind of makes sense. 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It's really simple. It's my name. It's Robbie Bergen. All one word, no spaces. I'm on Facebook, I'm on YouTube, I'm on Twitter. 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So with that being said, it's time to take a short break. But when we come back, we're going to jump straight into our new series looking at your questions. So stick around. After break, we're going to look at some questions around the issue of trust. And how can we trust that the Bible is actually God's word? And coming up is the code for today's giveaway, so stick around.
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1: Welcome back to the Faith Experiment. I'm your host, Robbie Bergen, and this is episode 29 of the Faith Experiment. I'm calling this episode Trust. And coming up is the code word for today's free offer, so make sure you stick around. Now, on this episode, I'm answering questions that you've been sending in to me over the past few months. I've got them listed down here, and what I'm going to do is group these questions by theme. And on this episode, we're going to look at the questions built around the question of trust. You see, I've got questions like, what is the mark of the beast? Do you think it's the COVID vaccine? And what happens when babies die? And where is hell? And when will Jesus return? And how can I be born again? And how can I overcome addictions? Is there a connection between COVID and the end of the world? And I've got questions like, how can a loving God send people to hell? And what is Jesus doing right now? Well, you see, for us to look at any of these questions, I think we first need to establish a baseline. And the baseline is the issue of trust. Now, I have one question here from Eva, who asked this question. How can you be sure the Bible is actually trustworthy? I mean, can we even trust that the Bible is God's actual word? Now, this is such a good question. And this is where I want to start this little series. You see, Eva's question is so important because in our faith experiment, if we can't answer this question, if we don't have good evidence for this question, then everything else, every other question is going to be speculation. It's just going to be an opinion. And to be honest, it's all going to be a bit of a waste of time. So let's start with this question. How can we trust that the Bible is God's word? Is there any evidence for it? Well, to answer this question, we're going to examine evidence from a number of key areas. First, we're going to look at what the Bible actually claims about itself first. That's the first thing. Then we're going to look at the evidence from a prophecy point of view to support its claims. Then we're going to look at the evidence from a scientific point of view. Then we're going to look at the evidence from an archaeological point of view, followed by evidence from a historical point of view. And then we'll look at the evidence from a mathematical point of view. And then finally, what we're going to do on the episode is we're going to look at the actual evidence from actual experimentation with the Bible and its claims. So let's get started. What does the Bible actually claim about itself? Well, there are actually a number of texts in both the Hebrew and the Greek manuscripts that make certain claims. Let's look at a few of them. The Bible says in the Greek New Testament book of 2 Timothy, Chapter 3, verse 16, we looked at this passage a number of times in the faith experiment, but here it is again. It says, all scripture is given by the inspiration of God. So the text is claiming that the Bible comes from God. The word inspiration means God breathed it. Then if we look at the New Testament book of 2 Peter, chapter 1, verse 21, it says that prophecy, or the inspiration, never came by the will of men, but holy men of God spoke as they were moved by the Holy Spirit. And then we read it in John chapter 10, verse 35. It says that the scripture cannot be broken. You see, the Bible claims to be inspired. That's its foundational starting point. It claims to be inspired. It claims that it was written by men who were guided by God. And these revelations that make up the scriptures claim that they cannot be broken. Another way to put that is that they cannot be proven to be untrue. This is a bold claim, right? So, right off the bat, the Bible claims to be the Word of God. It claims to be true, and it claims that it cannot be broken. Now, Jesus also demonstrated this confidence in the scripture. He said, you can read it in Matthew chapter 4, verse 4. He said this. He said, it is written, referring to the Old Testament, man shall not live by bread alone. Then he says, it is written again, you shall not tempt the Lord your God. It is written again, you shall worship the Lord your God and him only shall you serve. And then in John chapter 17, verse 17, he said, sanctify, which means to make holy, sanctify them by your truth. Your word is truth. So Jesus quotes the scriptures when he encounters the temptations of Satan. He also states that the Bible is God's truth. And Jesus often quoted the scripture as the authority for the truth he was teaching. So from Jesus and the prophets, the Bible's claim is that it's not only the word of God, but it cannot be broken or proved untrue. And that is a bold claim. There's no other book that I have ever read in any other religion that makes this kind of bold claim. But the question is, what's the evidence for it? It's easy to make a claim, but how do you prove it? Well, let's start by looking at the first viewpoint. The first viewpoint we'll look at is the viewpoint of prophecy. The Bible says in the Old Testament Hebrew book of Isaiah, in chapter 42, verse 8, it says, I am the Lord. New things I declare before they spring forth. I tell you of them. And then continuing in chapter 46, verse 9, God says, I am God, and I will declare the end from the beginning, and from ancient times the things that are not yet done. The Bible claims that God is the ultimate author, of these texts, and that through Bible prophecy, he's going to tell us the things that will happen in the future. And when we see those things happen exactly as they were predicted, that means that's our proof that God is in fact God. That's the proof. That's the evidence that he is the only God and that the texts are in fact from him. Now, let's have a look at some examples of prophecies in the Bible really quick. The first one comes from the book of Daniel. Daniel's full of prophecy. But in chapter 2, 7, and 8, it makes a claim that the kingdom of Babylon will fall and be replaced by three successive world empires. It even names them as Medo-Persia, Greece, and Rome. It tells us of a sequence after Babylon. It tells us of characteristics of the three that will succeed Babylon. It even describes that Greece will have a leader, a great leader, and that great leader will be struck down. And when he's struck down, he'll be replaced with four leaders lesser than himself that will sort of lead Greece until it's conquered by the fourth power, which is Rome. Now, all of this was given hundreds of years before any of these tribes even existed. Now, remember, the Bible claims that God inspired it, and prophecy is the test that God is, in fact, God. Here's another example of prophecy. In the book of Isaiah, chapter 45, verse 1 to 3, the Bible mentions a man called Cyrus. And it says that Cyrus is the one who will conquer Babylon. Now, what's remarkable about this is that Isaiah wrote this 150 years before there was a baby born called Cyrus. And this Cyrus who was born, he would grow up, he would invade and conquer Babylon, exactly as it was prophesied. Here's another one in the book of Isaiah and the book of Jeremiah, a prophecy is given that after Babylon's destroyed, it would never be inhabited again. Now, this was the greatest city in the world at the time. People probably would have laughed at this prediction. I mean, this is like saying that Sydney will be destroyed by a guy called Bruce and it will never, ever be populated again. I mean, who in their right mind would believe that? Well, do you know where Babylon is today? Babylon is a piece of uninhabited desert in Iraq. And do you know how many people live there today? None. Now, there are more and more examples of Bible prophecies that have been given, and all of these prophecies are impossible for humans to have written down before these events happened and had them fulfill exactly the way they were written. And remember the Bible's claim, if the things happen exactly as they were supposed to happen, it proves that I am God. But we're running out of time, so let's keep moving on with Eva's question. How can we be sure that the Bible is actually trustworthy? Now, let's look at the evidence from a science point of view. Here are a few claims that the Bible makes about things in the scientific world, which at the time, humans had no way of verifying. But with the advent of modern science, we've been able to confirm them. The first is, Earth is free-floating in space. In the Old Testament book of Job, in chapter 26, verse 7, which was written 3,500 years ago, The Bible says that God stretches out the north over empty space and he hangs the earth on nothing. The Bible claims 3,500 years ago that the earth floats in space. Now, at the same time, most other cultures thought that the earth sat on the back of a large animal. Now, obviously, science has since confirmed that the earth is in fact floating exactly as the Bible claimed. Here's another one. The earth is round. In Isaiah 40, verse 22, written about 2,800 years ago, it says that he who sits above the circle of the earth. The Bible taught for almost 3,000 years that the earth is round, even though it was once believed that the earth was not a circle. Here's another one. The science of oceanography. In Psalm 8, verse 8, it says that the fish of the sea that pass through the paths of the sea. Humans used to think that the sea was just one huge mass of water, and how could it have paths? Well, we discovered the existence of ocean currents in 1850 by a guy named Matthew Henry, who is considered to be the father of oceanography. Now, he noticed this expression in the Bible, and he took God at his word, and he went looking for these paths, and his book on oceanography is still in print today. And one last one, since we're living in the post-COVID-19 world, this one has to do with the laws of quarantine. In the book of Leviticus chapter 13, verse 46, written about 3,500 years ago, it says, "All the days of his sore shall be unclean. He is unclean, and he shall dwell alone. His dwelling shall be outside the camp." You see, long before medical science discovered the importance of quarantining people with infectious diseases, the Bible instructed it. And in 1490 BC, the Bible tells us what to do if someone had a condition like leprosy. The laws of quarantine were not discovered until the 17th century AD by modern man. So we've seen that the Bible makes a claim. It claims that it's God's word. It's the basis of truth. It cannot be broken or proven untrue. Now, in the faith experiment, we've looked at the evidence for this claim from a prophecy point of view, and we've seen the evidence from a science point of view. And coming up, we're going to look at the evidence from an archaeological, historical, and mathematical point of view. Let's take a short break now, but when I come back, we're going to continue looking at this question of the topic of trust. Can we trust that the Bible is actually God's word? And coming up is today's code word for today's giveaway. I'll be right back after this with the Faith Experiment.
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1: Welcome back to The Faith Experiment. I'm your host, Roy Bergen, and this is episode 29 of The Faith Experiment. I'm calling this episode, Trust. And coming up is the code word for today's free offer, so stick around. Now, on this episode, we're answering Eva's question, which is, how can you be sure that the Bible is actually trustworthy? I mean, can we even trust that the Bible is God's actual word? And this is a great question because we need to be sure that we have evidence that the Bible is in fact God's word. Otherwise, this whole faith experiment falls over pretty quickly. So before the break, we looked at what the Bible actually claims about itself. And we found that it has no problem claiming to be truth or the word of God, a direct revelation from God. And it claims it cannot be broken. So then we next looked at the evidence to support these claims. We looked at a prophetic evidence. The Bible claims that prophecy, when it comes true the way it's been described in the Bible, proves that it comes from a supernatural source. Then we looked at the evidence from a scientific point of view. We found that thousands of years before modern science made some discoveries, the Bible already made profound claims that had been verified by modern science, even though at the time it would be impossible to know the things that the Bible wrote. Now, all of this just keeps adding to the evidence that the Bible had some supernatural foresight to some of these things as stated, whether it be prophecy or whether it be science. Now we're going to look at the evidence that the Bible is in fact a revelation from a supernatural being from an archaeological point of view. Now, one of the most famous archaeologists, W.F. Albright, he wrote this. He wrote, "In the center of history stands the Bible. Thanks to modern research, we can now recognize the Bible's historical accuracy. To sum it up, we can treat the Bible from beginning to end as an authentic document of religious history." Why does he say this? Well, there have been a number of archaeological discoveries that have been made that have confirmed the truthfulness of the biblical account, even though For years, critics have claimed that the Bible was a bunch of made-up stories. Certain tribes and places, events, and even kings just simply didn't exist because there was no evidence for them outside of the Bible. But time and time again, archaeology has proven the critics wrong and that the Bible accounts were right. Again, pointing to the fact that this book is in fact of a supernatural source. Here's some examples. Many of the accounts from the book of Genesis have dealt with the Hebrews' interaction with the Egyptians. We all are familiar with the Red Sea crossing and the Egyptian slavery and throwing the babies into the Nile. We all know those stories. But many critics have argued that these events were completely fictitious. They were made up because there has been no accounts in the Egyptian history that matched the Hebrew accounts. But all that changed in 1799 when a discovery was made in Egypt by Napoleon scientists. They found a stone which contained three languages written on it. There was a language of hieroglyphics, a language of Demotic, and a language of Greek. Now, at this point in history, in 1799, nobody could read hieroglyphics. And so to have this stone, which had all three languages side by side, was the first time in recent history that archaeologists had a chance to decode hieroglyphics, because the three languages were saying the same thing, but in these three different languages. Now, this stone is named the Rosetta Stone. And it took a number of years for the archaeologists and the linguistic experts to try and decode this, but they finally did it. And archaeologists were able to unlock the mystery of the hieroglyphs. And this allowed historians to open up all the records of the Egyptian civilization. And guess what they found? Time and time and time again, they found in the hieroglyphs parallel accounts of what the Bible contained about the interactions between the Egyptians and the Hebrews, proving the accounts of the Hebrew text were actually accurate and disproved all of the critics. Another discovery that vindicated the Bible account was the discovery of the Moabite stone. It was discovered in 1868 in Jordan, and this stone confirmed, as the name suggests, the Moabites and the attack on Israel. You see, on this stone, the Moabite king describes his attack on Israel exactly the same way as it's depicted in the book of 2 Kings chapter 1 and chapter 3. You see, before this discovery, the critics said that there was zero evidence for the Moabites outside of the biblical account. I mean, there was no city, there was no stone, there was no idol, there was no coin, there was no sword, there was nothing. They said that if the Bible made that up, how can you trust the rest of the Bible? But with the discovery of this stone, it changed everything. These people did exist, even though the only record of them was in the Bible for more than 3,000 years until this stone was discovered. Another discovery was what we call the Cyrus Cylinder. It's a cylinder of stone with inscriptions recording Cyrus's overthrow of Babylon and the deliverance of the Jewish captives. Now, before this cylinder was discovered, the only record of this event was found in the Hebrew Old Testament. But again, because there was no other source of these stories, the critics said that the Bible was wrong and that the accounts were all sort of fictitious and made up. But with the discovery of the cylinder, all that changed again. The Bible was once again vindicated. All these discoveries proved that the Bible was an authentic record. It was trustworthy, even though it was the only witness for thousands of years of these events. You see, all the critics claimed that because there was no evidence outside the Bible, these things were made up. Things like the kings, the tribes, the places, the attacks. And that was proof the whole thing was fictitious, which means, logically speaking, if it gets history wrong, then how can it be a direct revelation from God? But with each of these discoveries, one by one, the objections were broken down. But one still remained. How can we be sure that the texts we have today were actually written before these events took place? And how can we be sure that the texts haven't changed over the centuries? Well, this is where perhaps the most famous discovery comes in, the Dead Sea Scrolls. They were discovered in 1948. These scrolls date back to 200 to 150 BC. And these scrolls contain portions or complete scrolls of every book in the Bible except one. Now, more than half a century has passed since their discovery. And with 50 years of study by the world's best linguists, it's been confirmed that the process of the old world in copying these manuscripts has been meticulously preserved throughout thousands of years. What does that mean? It means that the Bible we have today contains the exact same words, the same message, and the same original meaning as the original manuscripts did. Absolutely incredible. Now, if we look at the historical evidence of biblical accuracy, we find that the Bible's historical statements are accurate time and time again. The pattern seems to be that what God says in the book is true. Sometimes there is a period of time where there is no other evidence outside of the Bible to support its claims. But time and time again, every piece of new evidence that has been discovered, it always confirms, it never contradicts what the Bible has said. Here's some examples. For years, skeptics said the Bible is unreliable because it mentions a nation called the Hittites. It talks about a place called Nineveh and a place called Sodom. And the critics deny that these places even existed. But again, modern archaeology confirmed the history that these places did exist. Here's another one. Critics said the Bible mentions a king called Belshazzar, and he never existed. But once again, they found a clay tablet which has Belshazzar's name on it, and it confirmed it. Skeptics also claimed that the record of Moses wasn't reliable because it mentions writing and wheeled vehicles, neither of which was thought to exist at the time that Moses wrote. But today we now know better. They did exist. So what does all this mean? Well, like the prophecies, like the scientific statements, the archaeological evidence all suggests that the claims of the Bible is a revelation from a supernatural being. And the evidence just keeps building and building. But we're not done yet. We're going to look at the evidence from a mathematical point of view. Dr. Peter Stoner, the chairman of departments of mathematics, astronomy, and engineering at Pasadena College in California, he worked with 600 students for several years applying the principles of probability to prophecies of the Messiah's coming. He chose 8 of the 125 prophecies about Messiah's coming, and they worked out the probability of one man in one lifetime fulfilling 8 of the 125 prophecies. They worked out that it was 1 in 1 decillion. What's a decillion, you say? A decillion is the number 1 with 33 zeros after it. Now, to put that in context, your chances of winning Oz Lotto are 1 in 45 million, which means you have a better chance of winning Oz Lotto every year of your life than you would have finding one person on earth who fulfilled 8 of the more than 125 prophecies regarding the coming Messiah. So we have seen that the Bible's claim is that it is the Word of God. It claims that it's the basis of truth. It cannot be broken or proven to be untrue. Now, in this faith experiment, we first looked at the evidence for this claim from a prophecy point of view. And we've seen it from the evidence from a scientific point of view. And we've looked at the evidence from an archaeological, historical, and now from a mathematical point of view. As you put all the evidence out on the table, so to speak, it becomes almost overwhelming. You see, this book seems to have very supernatural attributes and characteristics. Well, it's time to take a short break again, but when we come back, I'm going to continue looking at your questions on this topic of trust. How can we trust that the Bible is actually God's Word? And coming up is the code word for today's giveaway. I'll be right back after this with the Faith Experiment.
0: If you have enjoyed this episode of the Faith Experiment, please help us get the word out by sharing our podcast with your friends and family. 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
1: Welcome back to the Faith Experiment. I'm your host, Roy Bergen, and this is episode 29 of the Faith Experiment. I'm calling this episode Trust. And coming up shortly is the code word for today's free giveaway. So stick around. Now, in this episode, we are answering Eva's question, which is, how can you be sure that the Bible is actually trustworthy? I mean, how can you trust that it is God's actual word? And as I've said, this is a great question because we need to be sure we have evidence that the Bible is in fact God's word. Otherwise, this whole faith experiment falls over very, very quickly. So before the break, we first looked at the Bible's actual claims about itself, and we found that the Bible has no problem claiming to be the truth, the word of God, a direct revelation from God. It claims it cannot be broken. And then we next looked at the evidence to support these claims. We looked at the prophetic evidence and found that God claims that you will have proof that he is God and the only God if the things he says about the future come to pass exactly as he said they would. And by looking at just a few examples, the Bible is remarkably accurate. In fact, it's been 100% accurate so far. Then we looked at some scientific evidence. We found that thousands of years before modern medicine made any discoveries, the Bible already made profound claims that have been verified by modern science. And then we looked to archaeology and found that for hundreds of years, the skeptics said that much of the Bible accounts and places and tribes and people and kings and events only existed in the Bible itself. And this was supposed to be proof that the Bible is not accurate. And if it couldn't even get these simple everyday details right, then how can you believe or trust the rest of it? But with each new discovery, more and more of these objections have been silenced. And like W.F. Albright said, the Bible is at the center of accurate religious history. We then looked at some of the mathematical evidence and found that we have more chance of winning Oz Lotto every single year of our lives than for one person to fulfill just 8 of the more than 125 prophecies regarding the Messiah. And so far, all of this points to the fact that this is no normal book. Either this is a hoax, the world's greatest trick on humanity, or this in fact is a supernatural book. Now, lastly, to answer Eva's question, we're going to look at the evidence that the Bible is in fact a revelation from a supernatural being, from the actual experimentation with the Bible and its claims. So what do I mean by this? Well, all the evidence we've looked at so far has been very much facts and figures. And you can argue, I think, very compellingly with just the facts and figures that this is a book worth considering. It's a supernatural book. And that this is, in fact, a revelation from God to the human race. But for me, this is lacking the experimental aspect. You see, I want to get the pedal to the metal, so to speak, and if you're like me, you'll want to see evidence in this faith experiment. And so, I present to you as the last viewpoint to Eva's question, how can you be sure that the Bible is actually God's word? I present to you the viewpoint of the changed life. You see, if you've been following me on the faith experiment for some time now, you'll know that my faith experiment began after I examined the facts and the figures. It started once I put the teachings of the old manuscripts into practice. And I share with you on, I think it was episode 18, that the purpose of the Bible is ultimately to transform us into men and women of God who have been completely changed and equipped with his good works. You see, the Bible says in 2 Corinthians chapter 5, verse 17, if anyone is in Christ, he is a new creation. Old things have passed away. Behold, all things have become new. You see, the changed lives of those who follow Jesus and obey the scripture, that constitutes the most powerful proof that the Bible is actually what it says it is, the living, breathing word of God. You see, the power of this book is that it can make a drunk sober. It can make an immoral person pure. It can take an addict and set them free. It can take a fearful person and make them courageous. It can take the rude person and make them kind. This is the greatest evidence that this book is in fact the word of God, because it can change lives that couldn't be changed. You just need to go back and listen to my story, the first 18 episodes of the Faith Experiment, and listen to the power that this book had in my own life. The fact that my father got freedom from drugs. There's evidence that this book is supernatural. He had tried every other method and failed. My sister, she overcame depression, drugs, and alcohol because of the power of this book. You see, the Bible says in Jeremiah chapter 13, verse 23, it says, "Can the Ethiopian change his skin? Or can the leopard change his spots? Then may you also do good who are accustomed to doing evil." What's the Bible mean by this? It means you can try and change, and you might have some success, but it won't last. It never does without the help that this book can bring. I could share with you story after story of people who have found power in this book. In fact, I'd love to hear your story. Do you have a story of how this book has changed your life with supernatural power? If you have, text through to me, 0488-45311, or email me on robbie@faithfm.com.au. I'd love to hear your story. But I can share with you story after story of how this book has changed lives. I could share with you the story of Janice from Coffs Harbour, how this book brought her peace and gave her hope when she had no hope. Or I could share with you Peter's story from Hamilton, who found power to overcome addiction in his life from this book. Or I could tell you about George from Hobart, who found meaning and purpose in his life because of this book. Or I could tell you about Eric from Devonport, who found power to overcome. I could share with you story after story after story of how this book has changed lives. But the reality is, the only way you are going to know is if you try this book for yourself. You see, the Bible says in Psalm 34, verse 18, it says, "Taste and see that the Lord is good." You see, you need to try it for yourself. You need to experiment with it for yourself. That's why this is a faith experiment. It's no good just listening to Robbie or listening to George or listening to Peter or listening to any of these people. You need to try it for yourself. If you'd like to get in touch with someone in your local area who can help you put this whole faith thing to the test, then get in touch with me. I can connect you with somebody local to you who can help you with that next step. If you feel like you want to, then text the code word STEP, S-T-E-P. Text that code word to 0488-45311. That's STEP to 0488-45311. And I'll help you. I'll help you connect with somebody who can locally get you started on this faith experiment thing. So, Eva, your question, how can we be sure that the Bible is in fact God's word? I think there is a lot of evidence in all those different viewpoints that we talked about that all suggest that this book is supernatural. But Eva, and anybody else listening out there, I want to leave you with that thought again. Put the book into practice. Experiment with it. And see how it has power to change you where you thought you couldn't change. And that is the greatest proof that this book is in fact God's word. Now, as I mentioned at the top of the show, I have a great book to give away today. It's called What the Bible Says About. This little book contains two really powerful aids for you. One is Bible study and one is Bible markings. This is a must to have. And if you would like to get this book, all you need to do is text the code word #FE29 to the Faith Experiment number 0488-45311. That's 0488-45311. 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We'll get this book out to you as soon as possible. So text the code word #FE29. That's the hash symbol or the pound key, followed by the letters FE, as in Faith Experiment, and the number 29 for episode 29. So #FE29, no spaces, one word. Text that to 0488-45311, and we'll get this fantastic free book out to you as soon as possible. Now, next time on the Faith Experiment, we're going to look at a series of questions about prophecy. So make sure you tune in for that one. Now it's time for this week's inbox. I haven't done it for a while, but I have got so much popping out of the inbox, I thought I should start sharing it once again. This is where I browse through the inbox and share with you your comments, feedback, and questions. Here's an email from Dale. It says, "Hi, Robbie. Thanks for sharing your journey from a non-believer to a faith experiment." Thank you very much, Dale. Appreciate the feedback. Here's a text from Vivian who says, "I'm listening from Ballina North in New South Wales." Well, hello there to Ballina North. I've been to Ballina. I really like that area. It's a beautiful part of the country. I'm glad you're tuning in. Here's an email from Rosaletta who says, "Hello, Robbie. I have been listening to the faith experiment and I'm finding it very interesting. I have some questions around the Sabbath." Well, thank you very much, Rosaletta. I have those questions noted and we will pick them up on a future episode. Here's an email from Stuart. He says, "Hi, Robbie. I am loving the new series on reading the Bible effectively." Thank you very much, Stuart. I really hope that it's helping you grow in your own faith experiment. Here's a text from Katie who says, "Blessings to you, Robbie. Thank you so much for sharing the faith experiment with us. What a blessing." Well, blessings to you too, Katie. Thank you for tuning in. And here's a text from David who says, "Hi, Robbie. Thank you for your faith experiment series. Praise God for your testimony, knowledge, and insight that you have been sharing. I love the podcast today on how the 66 books of the Bible came about." Well, thank you very much, David. I'm glad you appreciate it. And if you haven't heard the series on the Bible and how to study it, go back and look on previous episodes of the Faith Experiment. And here's one last text from Carmen who says, "Thank you, Robbie. I've been listening to your podcast since last week when a friend shared the link. I cannot stop. What an incredible journey and how beautifully the Lord impressed you to share it with teachings alongside." Well, thank you very much, Carmen. I'm glad you're enjoying it. And that's a great reminder, Carmen. Please get out there and share the Faith Experiment with your friends, your family. You never know how it's going to impact their own lives. Well, thank you all very much for your feedback. I really do appreciate it. You can text me your comments and feedback on 0488 45 311, or you can email me on robbie@faithfm.com.au. Well, that's all for now. I'll catch you next week at the same time right here on Faith FM for the next episode of The Faith Experiment. I'll see you then.
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5: 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Friday night, the 21st of August through to Sunday, the 23rd of August this year for Men's Magnetic Island Weekend Conference. That's just off of Townsville. Great place to escape winter. Our keynote speaker this year is Gary Kent, speaker for the Incredible Journey Media Ministry. He has a BA in theology, an MA in ancient history and archaeology. He's been on lots of digs as an archaeologist, internationally acclaimed speaker, TV presenter, produces documentaries on everything from Bible prophecy to natural health. He will be speaking to us on navigating conflict and conflict resolution, men's leadership in the home, church and society, relationships including marriage, and addressing addictions including to technology and how to make good financial decisions. If you'd like to get the full information and details, please email us on info@mensmatters.au. info@mensmatters.au. No .com, it's just .au. And we will get you the information directly to you.

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1: Hello, everyone. Today we head to Southern California, where I got to attend one of the most famous parades in the world. Also, we'll visit the Pretend-O-Matic again. I've been talking to Elizabeth and Zachariah. Well, sort of, mostly Elizabeth. And their story is getting quite interesting. Of course, we'll have a What's It, a random nature fact, game show, and so much more. I'm so glad that you're joining me here today on God's Great Earth. Hello, everybody. Welcome again. My name is Rich Aguilera, and I'm so happy that you're joining me for the show today from wherever you are listening in the world. I'm thrilled you're here, and I'm so excited about the cool stuff that we're going to talk about on the show today. So, are you ready? Let's get going. As usual, I love to start off every single episode with a brain teaser that you are sending in. Not you, but you guys, all of you people from all over the world. I just love getting those. And of course, this is a great way to warm up our brains, stretch out our brains. A brain teaser. And the brain teaser that I have to share with you today comes to us from Ethan M. in San Diego, California. All right. Listening ears, here we go. On a mountaintop, a liquid I am, but I burn of fire. What am I? Whoa. All right. Thank you, Ethan, for sending that in. Definitely going to make us think. Of course, hopefully you can gather everyone around you, family, friends, whoever, and you can think about it. See if you can come up with an answer, because I will be coming back at the end of the episode to reveal the answer. And of course, if you have a brain teaser that you'd like to send to us, please, we need it. Please go to the website, godsgreatearth.com, and you'll see a form right there near the top where you can send in your brain teasers. Look forward to getting those. Thanks for sending those, and keep them coming. And now it is time for the greatest adventure. And our adventure today is called Nature on Parade. While studying in college in the state of Michigan, I always traveled home to Southern California to see my parents and family for Christmas. It was a nice break from the winter weather, and I had several other relatives living in the area, so one year, one of them suggested, "Hey, why don't we try something new during the holidays?" They suggested we go and see the Rose Parade in person on New Year's Day. We discussed the idea and researched a little bit about what was involved to go see the parade. Distance wasn't a problem. Pasadena wasn't too far. The parade started pretty early, so that means it would have to be a pretty early day. You know, we liked the idea. So on New Year's Eve that year, we packed up the car with folding chairs, made some lunches, and went to bed nice and early. Early the following morning, we drove to Pasadena to park and to stake out a spot along the parade route. The tradition of doing the Rose Parade started in

And occasionally a convertible car would go by with a famous sports figure or TV and film personality on board, waving at everyone. I've seen several parades in my life, but this one was extra special because of that rule of only using natural materials. You know who designed and made all those natural materials, right? Yep, God. Nature, it's all around us for us to appreciate and enjoy. As a matter of fact, next time you look at nature, remember that you are looking at God's own artwork. Also remember, He didn't create it for Himself. He created it as a gift for you. Psalm 145:5 says, "On the glorious splendor of your majesty, on your wondrous works, I will meditate." Alrighty, it is time for a what's it? What is that thing I heard? Ever heard a sound and you're trying to figure out what it is? Yep, that's this. I'm going to have you listen to a sound now, as always, and your job is going to be to see if you can figure out what it might be. Feel free to get your whole family involved on this one. Sometimes they're easy. I think today's is really hard. All right, I'm not going to tease you any longer. I'm just going to play the sound for you. Are you ready? Here is the sound of today's what's it. Whoa, okay. I told you this one's going to be a hard one. Of course, don't worry. I will be coming back at the end of the episode to reveal the answer to you. But in the meantime, feel free to start guessing what that might be. Alrighty, everyone. It is that time of the show. It's time to visit the Pretend-O-Matic. I love this time. That is, of course, my pretend time machine, because Bible characters were real people, and our pretend time machine lets us have fun going back and talking to them. And last time, Zachariah and Elizabeth, even though they're old, got news from the angel, Gabriel, that they were going to have a baby boy. Whoa, let's jump ahead a few months and see how they're doing. Let's turn on the pretend-o-matic, enter our coordinates.

0: Alrighty, we made it. Ooh, and there's Zachariah and Elizabeth's house. Hey, looks like Zachariah is just getting back from work. Hello, Zachariah. Still can't speak? Yeah, right, sure. Yeah, I remember.
1: Hello, Mr. Rich. Welcome back. So good to see you again.
0: Oh, hello, Elizabeth. Yeah, I thought I'd come back and see how you were both doing.
1: Oh, well, thanks for stopping in. We are doing well. And, well, as you can see from my tummy here, I'm moving right along in this pregnancy.
0: Wow, yeah, that's awesome. Amazing.
1: Right. This is my 6th month now. So I have another 3 months to go or so.
0: Wonderful. And how's everyone holding up?
1: Oh, we can't complain. God is good. Zachariah continues to work at the temple, and for me, well, after I became pregnant, as the angel said would happen, I decided that I just wanted to stay in seclusion.
0: So you haven't been going out much?
1: Right. Barely at all. I just want to be at home, in peace, alone most of the time while Zachariah is working.
0: Wow, okay.
1: Yes, it's been very nice. I spend a lot of time in prayer, thinking about God and thanking Him and worshiping Him for all He's doing through me.
0: Yeah, that's wonderful.
1: Plus, at least for me, I'm able to just praise God for this miracle in private. It can be a little embarrassing sometimes over the years that we were never able to have children. And now, with this one coming, oh, we are so blessed.
0: John, right?
1: Exactly, John.
0: Cool. It's good to know that you don't have to worry about picking a name. So then, generally speaking, everything has been good?
1: Yes, I can't complain. And what's even better, my cousin Mary from Nazareth, she came to visit me too.
0: Oh, so you have company now?
1: Yes, but she stepped out for a little bit to go to the market, so don't worry.
0: Wait, from Nazareth? Isn't that like 80 or 100 miles away?
1: Well, I'm not sure what a mile is, but yes, it is quite a bit of a hike to get there from here.
0: Wow, that's impressive. I'm sure it's nice to have family visiting. That's exciting.
1: Well,

0: nowhere near as exciting as what Mary told me when she got here the other day.
1: Oh, well, what was that?
0: So Mary just shows up one day out of the blue. The door was open, so Mary just walks in and says, "Hello, Cousin Elizabeth."
1: Wow, what a nice surprise.
0: Yes, well, there was more. At the sound of Mary's greetings, I could immediately feel that the baby John inside of me leaped.
1: The baby leaped? You mean you can feel it moving or kicking inside of you?
0: That's right.
1: Wow, that seems so weird to imagine.
0: Well, the baby moves a lot, but when it heard Mary's greetings, it was almost as if it recognized her. It distinctly felt like a leap of joy.
1: Wow.
0: Yes, and something else. At that moment, I felt just like I was filled with the Holy Spirit.
1: Wow, what an incredible story. You know, let's take a little break and we'll come back to Elizabeth in a few minutes. Hey everyone, I'm so glad that you're joining me on the show today. I want to invite you to also check out our video content as well. And we have a platform that's just there to compile all of the work that we've done, video and audio. Hundreds of things to watch and listen to. Please check it out. And of course, we keep adding more. For information, of course, the website is kidsbibleflix.com. That's Flix with an X. And now it is time for today's random nature fact. Have you ever heard of sleepy trees? That's right. It sounds kind of funny, but every winter, millions of trees take a little nap for the winter. That's how they survive the cold weather, the snow, and the ice. In the fall, when it starts to get cold, trees start to prepare for the winter by getting rid of water in their branches. This causes the leaves to turn different colors and eventually fall off the tree. The tree is now ready to survive winter. This is called winter dormancy. Trees that are dormant look dead, but they're not. They're waiting for spring to come back to life again. You know, when Jesus came to earth 2,000 years ago the first time, he died, and like a dormant tree, he came back to life again. Every time you see a dormant tree in the winter, I hope you will think about Jesus and how he came back to life too. Never forget that. The great news is that he's coming back to save us someday. I can't wait. Alrighty, everyone, it's time for a humor break. It's time for Silly Minute. I've got three great jokes for you today, sent in from different parts of the world. And the first one comes to us from Benny in the United States. Benny says, "What runs but doesn't have feet?" A river. All right. And next we have Kesline from Corpus Christi, Texas. What did the football coach say to the vending machine?
2: "I want my quarterback."
1: My quarterback. Love it. Ew. All right. And Thomas M. from Queensland, Australia. What goes up and down but doesn't move?
2: The answer? Stairs.
1: Oh, those are great. Wow. All right. Appreciate you guys all sending those in from all over the place. Remember, we need jokes all the time, so please go to the website and send them in if you've got some fun, squeaky clean jokes that we can share on the show. Go to the website, godsgreatearth.com, and you'll see a form right there. And thanks for sending those in. One of the toughest jobs in the world is being President of the United States of America. The job of being president usually means that a lot of people don't like the president. TV and radio hosts spend hours complaining about his policies. Television news programs bring on guests to attack his performance. Leaders of other countries criticize the president. Ooh, sound like a fun job? Man. As commander-in-chief, he is in charge of the U.S. Armed Forces, and he has to decide when it's time to fight for our beliefs and to send people into harm's way. He is the leader of the executive branch of government and is in charge of the daily administration of the United States government and millions of employees. He's ultimately responsible to make sure that the laws of the country are being observed. His lists of responsibilities are endless. And with so much pressure on him 24 hours a day, you would think it drives him crazy. If you take yourself too seriously, you will go crazy. It's so easy to catch yourself being intense about things, but sometimes you just have to sit back and relax and even laugh at yourself. When Ronald Reagan was president in the 1980s, he had this very funny way of lightening the mood in a room with occasional humor. He once said, "No matter what time it is, wake me, even if it's in the middle of a cabinet meeting." You know, sadly, after being shot by an attempted assassin in 1981, his wife rushed to see him at the hospital. When she walked in, he said, "Honey, I forgot to duck." You know, for someone with an incredibly serious job and the weight of the world on his shoulders, President Reagan remembered not to take himself too seriously. We can all learn from that. Lighten up and be slow to anger. God wants you to be happy. Alrighty, let's get back to the Pretendomatic and our talk with Elizabeth. I'm going to jump ahead a few more months here, too. Alrighty, we're back. Let me go see if Zachariah and Elizabeth are home.
3: Hello, Mr. Rich.
1: Whoa, Zachariah, you can speak again.
3: Haha, yes, you noticed.
1: Yeah, very much so.
0: Hello, Rich, it's so good to see you again.
1: Wow, thank you, and wow, I can see a lot has happened since I saw you both last.
3: Oh yes, you can say that again. It's really been just an incredible last 9 months of our lives. God has appeared in our lives in such a powerful way, and we're so honored that he has chosen us to bear our little John, to someday be a messenger announcing the Messiah.
1: Wow, yeah, right. Whew, what an amazing privilege. Oh, and there's little John over there in his little crib.
3: That's right.
1: Wow, so cool. Okay, so you're going to have to rewind a little bit so I can get caught up on all that's happened.
3: Right, well, we're thankful to God that Elizabeth's pregnancy went well. Nothing too out of the ordinary. Plus, we were blessed that her cousin Mary had come to visit for a while.
1: Oh, right, yeah, that's nice.
3: Yes, she ended up staying about 3 months or so. She only went back recently.
1: Great. So nice to have family around like that.
3: Right. So, well, when the time came, Elizabeth gave birth to the baby, and as the angel had told us, it was a boy, and all the neighbors were just amazed that such an elderly woman had given birth, and they were just all celebrating and happy with us. It was a wonderful time.
1: That's so amazing. Wow.
3: Yes, well, on the 8th day, it was officially time to name the baby.
1: Right, got it.
3: Now, keep in mind, our tradition here is that this is the moment that we officially name our baby.
1: So, what are you saying?
3: Well, I'm saying that at this time, I still had not regained my ability to speak yet.
1: Oh, I see.
3: Right. So then, at the ceremony, Elizabeth officially announces that the baby is named John. But everyone else there is telling her, no, that is not the tradition. The tradition is that the baby is named after the father, Zachariah.
1: Right, yeah. So what happened?
3: Well, since Elizabeth was apparently not getting through to them, I got out my writing tablet and I let everyone know, officially, what his name was.
1: What did you write?
3: I wrote, his name is John. And guess what?
1: What?
3: At that very moment, I was suddenly able to speak again.
1: Ooh, wow. At that very moment?
3: That's right. And of course, the first thing I did was start to praise God. He had done a miracle in me. And as always, he had kept his promise and allowed me to speak again.
1: Wow, that must have been incredible. Right there in front of everyone.
3: That's right. In everyone's presence. And I was just so happy because I knew that God had sent us quite a special son, the one that would prepare the way for the return of the Messiah.
1: Wow, yeah. What an incredibly important job.
3: We're so grateful to God, and we worship him every day for what he has done through us, and of course for his gift to us, little baby John.
1: Such a cool story. Zachariah, Elizabeth, thank you so much for allowing me to hear your story. I hope to share it with people all over the world so they can also know how amazing God is. Wow, what an amazing story. That was so cool to hear about this amazing experience and how God worked through them. Of course, you know what this means. Next time we get together, we will be visiting another new Bible character in the Pretend-O-Matic. Can't wait to see who that will be in our next episode. Hello, everyone. I really hope you're enjoying the show, and I hope that you will consider being a supporter of our show. We need help from people everywhere so that we can keep making this show. It takes a lot of work to put these episodes together. So if you feel like God is calling you to partner with us, even if it's just $10 a month, please visit our website at godsgreatearth.com and click on support. Thank you so much for helping us reach people all over the world. Alrighty, everyone, it is time for the journal time. That means it's time to get our journals out. I really think it's important to keep a journal. Basically, a blank book or some pages that you can write on. Keep track of those thoughts, which of course should only be between you and God. Nobody else should ever be reading these. So my journaling question for you today is, write about two different talents that you have that you can use to serve God. And by the way, if you're looking for your own special journal because you don't have one yet, I'd love for you to get an official God's Great Earth journal. Just visit our website. There's a link right there where you can pick one up. Alrighty, everyone, it is time for game show. Have you been paying attention? Of course you have. I know you guys have. You guys do so good every single episode, listening and answering the questions. Five questions that I'm about to ask you. Of course, if you know the answer, I hope you will shout it out nice and loud. Ready? Here we go with question number one. What year did the Rose Parade start? That's right, 1890. Wow, that's a long time ago. All right, let's keep going with question number two. What was Elizabeth's cousin's name that came to visit her? That's right, Mary. Good job, everyone. All right, let's check out question number three. How many days after the birth of John was he officially named John by his parents? That's right, on the eighth day. Oh, good job, everyone. We're doing great. Let's check out question number four now. What's the process called that trees do to get ready for winter? That's right, winter dormancy. Taking a nap. All right, let's check out question number five. As the commander-in-chief, what are you in charge of? That's right, the U.S. Armed Forces. Alrighty, good job, everyone. I believe you guys got all of those. And now it is time to reveal the answer to today's brain teaser. Did you have enough time to think about it? Do you have an answer? Do you have a guess of what it might be? Of course, I will share the brain teaser with you one more time, give you one last chance to figure it out. Are you ready? Here it is, sent in by Ethan M. in San Diego, California. And he sent, on a mountaintop, a liquid I am, but I burn of fire. What am I? The answer? Lava. Ooh, volcanic lava. Yeah, on the mountaintop, it's a liquid and it's burning of fire. Ooh, good one. Thank you so much, Ethan. Really made us think. If you have a brain teaser, of course, that you'd like to share on the show, we need it. Send it in. Please go to our website, godsgreatearth.com, and fill out that form right there. And that way, we can use it in a future episode. And lastly, before we finish up today, we must also reveal the answer to the what's it. And boy, was that one a hard one today. Oh man, of course, don't worry, I will play it for you one last time, give you one last chance to take a guess. Here is the sound of today's what's it. Whoa, all right, it's time for the answer. And those are a bunch of Lemurs. Yeah, lemurs. That's what they sound like. Whoa, that was cool. All right, let's see how you do in the next episode. Well, I just can't believe that our time is up. Remember, never forget to look around you at all of God's amazing artwork that is around us. It's a reminder of His power and His love for us. Also, let's be inspired by Zachariah and Elizabeth. Even though he messed up a little bit at first there, Zachariah stayed faithful to God and trusted Him. Lastly, when you see those dormant trees during winter, be reminded that Jesus came back to life 2,000 years ago, and one day soon, He's coming back to get us. Love God, love others, and change the world. We'll see you next time here on God's Great Earth.

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0: 16 years ago, Hannah, my daughter, was 3.5 years old, and one day we went shopping. It was before I started at Wurrunga Church at the Erina Shopping Centre. Have you been there, some of you? This is 15, 16 years ago. While we were there, I was there with her mum and her grandmother. And while we were there, I was given the job, because the mum and grandma were shopping for clothes, I was given the job to watch Hannah. I don't know what happened. I certainly didn't turn away for long, maybe, I reckon, 5 seconds, and she was gone. Now, there's not a lot that scares me in life, and she had been fooling around in the change rooms, and I thought she's just gone into a change room. So, and the reason I knew she was gone because her mum said, "Oh, where's Hannah?" And I said, "Oh, she's just up." Oh, now my heart did miss a beat, but I went looking for her, and I thought, "Was for sure she's in the change rooms." When I went to the change rooms and she wasn't there, my heart really started to beat, and there was panic, onset of panic. And I started to get worried, and I said to her grandmother, "Have you seen Hannah?" "Oh, she was just there," she said. So I frantically began to run, and they were looking at dresses, and, you know, they put dresses on those round things, I don't know what they call them, and, you know, you can't see in the place. For any reason, I don't like shopping. This was a trauma, let me tell you. And I'm running between these looking for Hannah. I couldn't find her. Within a minute, I was in full-blown panic. And it's amazing what you'll do when you've got a child who's missing and you can't find them. And my heart was hammering, I was sweating, and I was running through that store yelling at the top of my voice. Now, people tell me I've got a big mouth. I think the whole shop heard it. "Hannah! Hannah! Hannah!" And this went on for about 5 minutes. I could not find her anywhere. You know, I started to talk to the Lord. I love the Lord for this, because he comes to us in times of crisis. And this was a full-blown crisis for me. Her mum was running throughout the store. Her grandmother was just crying. Tears everywhere. I better be careful, because she might watch this, but I don't think she was much good in the search, actually. I'm running throughout the store. The Lord came upon me. He calmed me. He said, "Step by step, go through in a routine way throughout this shop, and let's see whether we can find her." And so I calmed down. I began to look for her. You know, she was missing 30 minutes. I'm telling you, this was one of the worst days of my life. And I'll never forget when I made it to the end of the shopping centre. I had been through every shop. I had been into every department store. I had gone to security. They wouldn't put an announcement across the shopping centre because they're afraid of the welfare of little children. But the security was looking. The mother was looking. The grandmother was still crying. And I came, and I'd gone through 2 or 3 times through the entire shopping centre, half an hour, 40 minutes. And I was starting to hyperventilate. This was I've never been so scared. And in through the front door walked an angel. It wasn't Hannah. I can't even remember what she looks like. But she was a lady, and in her arms, she had Hannah. Hannah had followed some teenagers out through the door, and they were taking her across the car park into some bush over the road, and this mother saw it and she thought, "This doesn't look right." And she said, "Is that little girl meant to be with you?" And they pushed her away and said, "No." And she picked her up, brought her back into the shopping centre, and I found my lost girl. I'm a bit traumatised just telling that story, you know that? And so I know what it's like. And I realised how the father must have felt when the prodigal son came home. I understand it. I understand what it's like as a father to lose a child. And it must be devastating to lose a child while here on this earth in death, when you know you can't get them back. And this father had lost his son. His young son had come to him and asked for the inheritance. You know the story. He had given him his inheritance. He'd gone into the city. He had wasted it on partying. He'd spent all his money, and he'd ended up a Jewish boy in a pig pen feeding pigs. And as in that pig pen, he decides that he will go home. And so he gets up, he would have stunk of pig. He would have stunk of rotten food. He was dirty. He was filthy. But he was the son of a wealthy landowner. And he thought to himself, I'll go home. Better I be a slave than live this life. And you know the story, how he walks down the road and his father sees him from afar. And he rushes to him. And he embraces him. And he welcomes him home. Now this is where I want to take you. Because this story is yours and my story. If you've got your Bibles, turn to Luke chapter 15. You've got the father. He's experiencing what I did with Hannah. He's in relief. He's so happy. His son has come back, come home. And this is what the story says. We're starting it in verse 20. So the boy returned home to his father. And while he was still a long way off, his father saw him coming. Filled with love and compassion, he ran to his son, embraced him, and kissed him. His son said to him, Father, I have sinned against both heaven and you, and I'm no longer worthy of being called your son. You're kind of getting the scene here. He's come home. He's presenting himself to his father. I want you to get the scene that I want you to get the picture. This guy, this young man, is filthy. He smells. Now, look, when I go out to the farm and work on a Sunday by myself, I love it out there, you know. Get in the dirt. Well, don't roll on the dirt, but you get in the dirt. You're on the tractor. You're fixing fences. This is a great adventure for me when I go out there. When I come home, I walk in the door. I don't get a welcome from Lizzie like this father gave his son. Because you know what she says to me? Go and get in the shower. And I'll go to hug her on purpose, you know. And she goes, get away from me. Get away from me. You stink. Now, is that the truth, Liska? She won't touch me. When I've been to the farm, I've been working. She's fastidious on cleanliness, which has been a bit of a shock for me as a bachelor boy to move in, actually. The father embraces the boy. He is glad to see him. He loves him. He's got compassion on him. He doesn't tell him, you stink, go and have a shower. Perhaps you could learn from this lesson, actually, Liska. He's glad the son's home. The boy is in misery, abject misery. He's really ruined his life. Everything he's done has not worked out. He's ended up in a pig pen doing the very thing that Jews should never do. And here he is in front of his father. I'll be a servant. I'll be a slave. Anything, Father. Just let me back. And here's the gospel now in a nutshell. But his father said to the servants, verse 22, quick, we need to study this over and over. Bring the finest robe in the house and put it on him. Get a ring for his finger and sandals for his feet and kill the calf we have been fattening. We must celebrate with a feast, for this son of mine was dead and now he has returned to life. He was lost, but now he is found. So the party began. Now I want you to look at what the father got the boy. He got him a robe, he got him a ring, and he got him sandals. Now, let's look at what that means in the ancient culture that Jesus told this beautiful story parable in. The robe. Well, he came home dressed like a pig, squalid farmer, a slave, really. He stunk. We've overemphasized that today. He was filthy. The father says, go to my wardrobe. Get the most expensive robe in the house. And he put it on his son, and his son was now dressed in the manner, the same manner as a landowner. He is now again dressed as the son of this man. He's not a slave. He's not a servant. He's in expensive clothes. He's in fine clothes. He's in designer clothes. And people know he belongs to that family now by his dress. Now, I'm a Queenslander. We have a certain style of dress up there. Do you know what it is? Relax, someone said. Shorts and a t-shirt. So it's freezing cold last night, and we're here for a practice here in the church for the music and the worship today. And what do you think I was dressed in? Shorts, Anna. T-shirt and thongs. Yes, thank you. I had my thongs on. And someone looked at me and said, "You must be a Queenslander." Because only a Queenslander would be silly enough to dress like this on a cold night like this. You look at the sun, he's come home, he's got the robe on. If you looked at him, you would say, "Oh, you must be the son of the landowner. You must be the son of this wealthy farmer." Just by the robe he had on. But he gave him sandals. Now, in Jewish culture, the removal of one's sandals represents a loss of dignity. This guy's in bare feet. He got no shoes. And the father says, "Get the sandals, the brand new ones. Get them out of the wardrobe, the ones that I was going to use, and give them to my son." And when the father gave him back his sandals, he gave him back his dignity. And more than that, he said, "I've given you something that you can now walk in as my son." But it didn't end there, and this is probably one of the most amazing aspects of the story. He gave him a ring. The boy had spent his inheritance, but when the father gave him the ring, the father gave him his inheritance back. Do you get that? We often miss that. He gave him his inheritance back. Now, what has this got to do with the gospel? Watch this, and then I'm going to bring it right home to Adventism. Not only does this story mean something about the gospel, it is the gospel. The robe. If you've got your Bibles, turn to Isaiah 64, verse 6. This is really important. And this is a little bit of revision. "We are all infected and impure with sin." Now, I want you to see this one particular line. "When we display our righteous deeds, they are nothing but" what? "Filthy rags." You remember when we did this? "Like autumn leaves, we wither and fall, and our sins sweep us away like the wind." Who inspires us to our righteous deeds? Ourselves or who? Now, let's look at it again. We're all infected and pure with sin. When we display our righteous deeds, they are what? But filthy rags. I'm Australian. Liska's Indonesian. She eats rice. I eat potato and pumpkin and peas and corn and savoury with gravy. So when I came home yesterday from a hard workout in the pool, Liska asked me, "What would I like to eat?" I said, "Not rice." "I would like potato and pumpkin and peas and corn. Please make me a savoury with gravy." That's an Australian meal. Would you believe it? For the second day in a row, for the first time since we've been married, she did it. Now, is that a righteous deed? Well, I think so. Will that good deed get it to heaven? Yes. Well, it would if I was God, because I'd get it cooked for me for eternity. No. When you go and visit someone in hospital, is that a righteous deed? Yes. Is it inspired by God? Yes. Will it get you to heaven? No. When you come to Sabbath school on time, is that a righteous deed? Yes. When you pay your tithe and your offerings, is that a righteous deed? When you're good to the neighbour next door and you invite them to church, is that a righteous deed? Yes. Will it get you to heaven? No. Because when God looks at our righteous deed, and I'm reminding you, this is revision, but when God looks at our righteous deeds, I want you to understand this and get it. No matter how good your righteous deeds are, no matter who you are, you can be Mother Teresa. Your righteous deeds, no matter how you try, cannot get you to heaven. Now, did you hear that? No matter how you try, they're not going to get you to heaven. You can spend your life doing righteous deeds. It won't get you to heaven. We need to get that message. If you're going to rely on your works to get you to heaven, you're lost. Now, turn with me just a few chapters to Isaiah chapter 61 and verse 10. This is the robe that the Father gave the Son, and it's the robe that today Jesus is offering you. I delight greatly in the Lord, says the prophet. My soul rejoices in my God, for he has clothed me with the garments of salvation and arrayed me in a robe of his righteousness, as a bridegroom adorns his head like a priest and as a bride adorns herself with her jewels. That robe in this story that Jesus told, which has so much power, power to change lives and to save. One of the most important parables and stories he told in all of Scripture. That robe represents the righteousness, the good deeds, the character of Christ. Do you understand that? Yeah. And when you come to Christ, please, New Hope Church, hear this. If I had one message, this is what I'd preach. If I was going to die tomorrow, God forbid, but if I was, this would be the message I'd preach. When you come to Jesus, when you say, Lord, I am a sinner. I've been in the pig pen. I've been away from you. I'm hurt. I'm wounded. I'm bruised and I'm broken. Jesus puts his arms around you and he gifts you his robe of his righteousness. It's not yours. Do you understand that? It's not yours. It's his. It's not yours. I'd like to just keep saying that. It's not yours. It's his, and he gifts it to you. And when he puts that robe around you, over all the stench, did the boy go and have a shower? Did he have a bath? There's no sign of it in the story. What did the father do? Oh, go and get a bath, man. You stink. Then come back and I'll put the... Did he do that? Understand this part of the story. Jesus put the robe around the boy. What? The father put the robe around the boy while he still stunk. And Jesus puts the robe around you while you still stink. Can I hear an amen? While you still stink, while you're still caught in your sins, while you're still down in the dirt and the grime of the pig pen, stuck in the pit, you can't get out of it. Jesus sees you. He hears your call. You just whisper a call to him. He's there instantly and he puts that robe around you. And when everyone looks at you, and most importantly, when God looks at you, he sees who? Jesus, his perfection, his character. The moment Jesus does that to you, you are ready for translation to heaven. Amen?
1: Amen.
0: Do I need to say that again? The moment Jesus does that, you are ready for translation to heaven.
1: Amen.
0: It's called justification. That's what prepares you for heaven. That alone. It's what the Protestant Reformation's built on. It's what Adventism's built on. And there's a full stop after justification. How do I get to heaven? If someone asks you that, just say, justification, full stop. Don't say anything after it. Don't say justification and that. No, no, justification, full stop. When I walk into heaven through the grace and the blood of Jesus Christ alone, I do it through justification. I do it because he put a robe around me. There's nothing else. There's nothing more. There can't be. It's salvation. Do you get that?
1: Yes.
0: Now, the Adventist church needs to hear this message for a reason. But it doesn't stop there, this story. Once he's got the robe on, he gives him a ring. And he gives him sandals. 1 John chapter 2, verse 6. This is the sandals. The one who says he abides in him ought himself to walk in the same manner as he walked. Walk as Jesus walked. Do the things Jesus did. Respect, honor, and do the law as Jesus always did in his life. Do his works. do his good deeds. This is called sanctification. And what happens is the moment that you call the Lord and he puts that robe around you, you are saved. Then he sends the Holy Spirit into you and he begins to clean you out. And he's got time to do it because what have you got around you? The robe of what? Of Christ's righteousness, which has already saved you. And the work of the Holy Spirit as he takes you from sinful flesh to sinless, and he will take you there, does not save you. It's just evidence that you're already being saved. In fact, the Holy Spirit can't come in unless you have been justified. He can't begin the work of sanctification until you are justified. Do you understand that? So I'm not here today saying good works don't matter. Of course they do. As Paul says in Romans chapter 3, I think it is verse 31. When we receive this experience, do we do away with the law? He says, no, God forbid we lift it up. But the law doesn't save you. And Jesus gives you a pair of sandals. He says, hey, I'm going to send the Holy Spirit and I'm going to lift you and I'm going to carry you and I'm going to walk by you. And you can, through the grace of me, not only be saved, but now you can begin to walk as I did. And step by step, the Holy Spirit begins to clean you out. It's one of the most beautiful experiences you'll ever have. But it doesn't save you, because what saves you? What saves you? Justification. Sanctification is a result, the fruit of justification, but it does not save you. And don't you ever dare look at your works, your righteous works inspired by God, and say they're going to have a part in my salvation, because they don't. They're just evidence that you're already saved. And the ring, 1 Corinthians 15:51-53. But let me reveal to you a wonderful secret. We, and I think we can take this promise today, we will not all die, but we will all be transformed. It will happen in a moment, in the blink of an eye, when the last trumpet is blown. For when the trumpet sounds, those who have died will be raised to live forever. And we who are living will also be transformed, for our dying bodies must be transformed into bodies that will never die. Our mortal bodies must be transformed into immortal bodies. It's called glorification. The ring represents the inheritance, and your inheritance is eternity. Amen. And when you come to Jesus, he puts on that robe, he justifies you. He gives you sandals and you begin to walk with him, he sanctifies you. And then one day when Jesus comes, he'll finish the walk, he'll change you instantly, and you'll be glorified, and he will have taken you from sinful flesh to sinless. Do you get it? Okay, I'm going to show you just very quickly. This is representative of justification. The moment I am justified, I am what? Saved. And am I ready for translation into heaven?
1: Yes.
0: Yeah, so if I was to get run over or something awful happened and I died, would I be going to heaven?
1: Yes.
0: And from the fall of man, from Adam and Eve until Jesus returns, that's the way you're saved. Stay there. Because now we've got sanctification. And this is when you could do with a bit of sanctification, actually. And don't put your hand up in the air, son. I love him. I love him. And he loves me, don't you? You can sit down. You haven't been sanctified. When I've been justified, then the Holy Spirit comes inside me and I begin to be... How long does that take? It's a lifetime. I used to tell the church at Warunga all the time. They probably got sick of the story. That's all right. By the way, someone said I said Warunga instead of New Hope last week. Is that right? Why do you have to all remember that? I'll make that mistake. But you know, I was a long time at Warunga. My grandmother, 101 years old. No, just before she turned 101. She died just before she turned 101. A couple of weeks before she died, I actually went to see her. Now, this girl, my grandmother, got baptized when she was 8 years old. She never turned her back on Jesus. She always walked with him. She's a pastor's wife. She's a pastor's mother and she's a pastor's grandmother. She is a saint in Israel. Well, I thought she was anyway. I've never seen her do a sin, never seen her tell a lie, never seen her lose a temper. The most moderate, well, except for you, sweetheart, beautiful woman I ever met. Liska's like that too. She's just an amazing woman. She's just months, weeks from death. And I said to Grandma, is Jesus still... Well, she was justified when she was what? Is that a daily experience? Yeah, it's a daily experience. You ask the Lord, you give your heart to Him, the justification keeps going and going. It's a beautiful thing. I said, have you reached a stage where the Lord's finished with you? She said, no. I said, Grandma, what could be wrong with you? And she said, don't you worry about it. The Lord's still working on me. And she was almost 101 years of age. And then, one more, Lizzie. There's, what's the last one? Glorification. When Jesus comes. Now, where are you when Jesus comes on the road to sanctification? I don't know. You'll be someone different than I am. Because we're all at different levels, but we're all saved because we're what? Justified. And then the moment we start, give our hearts to Jesus, we start the walk of sanctification. We don't know where we are when Jesus comes. Some of us are, dare I use the word, more sinless perhaps than others. But then Jesus finishes it. And what does He do? He glorifies us. So Jesus has taken me from over here. Look how I walk. This is the road I walk. He's taken me from sinful flesh through justification. What am I now? Am I perfect in God's eyes? Yes. Am I perfect? Am I sinless? No. And that's why He then sends the Holy Spirit and He begins to work on me. And by the way, overcoming is one of the most beautiful experiences a Christian can have. It's so important. That's why I've already preached about it here. You're not overcoming. There's something wrong back here and you need to go back to justification and have a conversion. And if you're struggling with it, you need to come and talk to me or Claire or someone and we're going to help you. Overcoming doesn't save you, but it's proof that you're on the road. It's an evidence. It's a fruit. Now, when Jesus comes, so I'm walking through sanctification with my robe on, so I'm saved. I've got my ring on, so I've got the promise of inheritance, but then the promise comes true and I am what? What's the last thing Jesus does? Glorifies me, and then I've gone from sinful flesh through to sinless flesh, and Jesus did the whole thing. Do you get it?
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11: Throughout history, many millions of people have made the ultimate sacrifice for their faith in Christ. Fox's Book of Martyrs details thousands of martyrs from the time of Christ through the Dark Ages right down to the times of the Reformation. All of these people followed God and their conscience rather than the church or its leaders. In Acts 4, verse 19, we read that Paul and John answered the religious leaders, "Whether it be right in the sight of God to listen to you more than to God, you judge. Who is your authority? God or man? The Bible or tradition?" Today, modern martyrs still abound in many countries where religious freedom is scarce. The Bible says, "You shall love the Lord your God with all your heart, soul, and mind." Is this your experience? How far would you go for the Lord? Be encouraged, my friend, that Jesus has and will go all the way for you. 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
12: Why is the Bible only mentioning the civilizations and empires in the Middle East and Europe, based on Daniel 2?
13: Yeah.
12: How about the people in China, India, the Aboriginals in Australia, Native Americans? Where do they fit in the Bible?
13: Well, they do fit in, but when you get to Daniel chapter 2, what you're seeing is that flow of nations that impacts God's relationship with his covenant people. The story gets to the birth, and well, it doesn't mention the birth, but the birth and then the return of Jesus. So God traces this down through the kingdoms that affect his people Israel and his relationship with them. They went into captivity in Babylon. When Babylon passed over to Medo-Persia, they were in Medo-Persian captivity before they were released. It was the Romans who nailed Jesus to a Roman instrument of torture. That's why it's not disrespecting or minimizing the Mongolian Empire or the people of Polynesia or anything else. Simply, those nations are brought to view which impact God's relationship with his covenant people. Where do the others fit in? They fit in. They fit in as the nations of the rest of the world who may, like everybody else, through faith in Jesus, receive everlasting life.
14: Here's a quick thought for you on the book of Isaiah.
15: Isaiah, the 60th chapter, verse 3. The Gentiles shall come to your light, and the kings to the brightness of your rising. This is a promise. If they would be faithful, the Gentiles would be attracted to them, attracted to the God of Israel, the one who lets his light shine upon them. And they would want to know who this God was. That was the intent that God had given to Israel, to live, to attract the nations. And not just the ordinary people. The kings would come to the brightness of their rising. That was the promise, the reflection of the divine characters through Israel, together with the manifest blessing of heaven upon them as a nation, was to have attracted the Gentiles and convinced them of the superiority of the worship and the service of God, their God. And in the providence of God, this promise is to be fulfilled to the church in our own day. The commission has been carried over to us here and now.

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1: Hello and welcome to Real People, God Stories, where I meet incredible people with incredible stories about what God has done in their life. Today, I'm interviewing a woman who studied to become a nun, but God had different plans for her life. Keep listening to hear her story. My name is Christopher. You're listening to True Stories, God's People, and I'm sitting with Mary. Mary, thank you for joining me.
2: Hello, Christopher.
1: Now, off the top, we should let people know, most of the people that I've been interviewing with, they're from the Singleton, Muswellbrook areas. Now, you are living in Singleton at the moment, but we knew each other before our Singleton days. So how did we know each other beforehand, Mary?
2: Coonabarabran Church, you were there, and also Coonabarabran.
1: That's right. So I was a pastor at Coonabarabran and Coonabarabran for 2 years, and that's where we first met. But now I get to hang out with you here in Singleton too, so our journey keeps going on. So I want to ask then, you spent quite a bit of time out there. What did you enjoy most about living in that part of the world?
2: The stars.
1: The stars, okay.
2: The stars are beautiful there because of the light restrictions with the observatory. We have beautiful nights out there with very clear stars.
1: I know Coonabarabran's the observatory capital of Australia, isn't it?
2: Yes, it is.
1: With the Siding Springs Observatory there. So yeah. That's something I miss too about that area. I remember at nighttime when I'd go and put out the bins, I'd always just look up and be just think, this is nice.
2: It's beautiful.
1: And it's quiet. There's no noise and traffic. It's just you, the stars. It's a beautiful place of the world.
2: It tells me about God too, just looking at the stars.
1: Awesome. Well, Mary, I want to hear a little bit about your kind of journey of faith. So have you always been a Christian?
2: I've always been a Christian. I haven't always been an Adventist Christian.
1: Okay. So tell us a little bit about your upbringing.
2: Well, I was brought up in a devout Catholic home. My mother and father and grandmother were all Catholics. I went to Catholic schools. All my schooling was done in Catholic schools. I went to Mass every Sunday. I did all the saint day things and all of that. So I was a devout Catholic. I wanted to become a nun because I thought it was the only real way I could serve God fully. And from a young age, I knew that God was real. He was real to me. I knew he was present. I could feel his presence. I could feel his love for me. I knew he loved me. And I loved him. So when I decided I wanted to become a nun, I went to the novitiate and they had times where you could come and contemplate whether a cloistered life was for you, a retreat.
1: Now, just for the listeners, what is, I suppose, the role of a nun in the church? What do they do?
2: Well, I wanted to become a teaching nun.
1: Okay.
2: So a teaching or a nursing nun, I wasn't quite sure. But a serving nun.
1: Okay, and who would they be teaching?
2: One of the children at school or in hospitals.
1: Right. Okay. So that's quite a noble calling, isn't it? To dedicate one's life to the church and do it for teaching. So you had that, you said there was a period where you could kind of figure out if that's what you wanted. So how did that go for you?
2: That was a time of contemplation as to what I was going to do. But God stepped in. He didn't want me to do that.
1: Okay. So can you tell us a bit, how did that trajectory change?
2: Well, I thought perhaps that I should read the Gospels. So I started with Matthew. I got up to Matthew chapter 24, which talks about the second coming of Jesus. And I didn't know very much about that. That wasn't something that the Catholics really talked about.
1: Sure.
2: I thought I wanted to know more about this. And it happened that it was just at the end of daylight saving and my watch was wrong. I got sick that weekend and I asked Mother Superior if I could possibly watch Mass on TV. She said, yes, that's fine. I went to the TV room to watch Mass, but I was sick, as I said, and it wasn't the Mass. It was George Vanderman, which is an Adventist program called It Is Written. He was talking about Matthew chapter 24, the second coming of Jesus.
1: Oh, wow.
2: Yeah, so I was very interested in that, as I said. And I asked for Bible study guide, which they sent me.
1: Yeah.
2: But they confiscated the, well, the nuns confiscated it.
1: Okay, they didn't like you having the guides, eh?
2: But I got another one.
1: Contraband.
2: And I hid them, yeah.
1: Yeah, okay. And so you're hearing more and more from George Vanderman, this Adventist preacher. Where did that eventually take you?
2: Well, I started studying things like the commandments of God, and the first one is to have no idols. And obviously had idols because I prayed to Joseph and Mary and other things. And there were so many things I started to learn. The Adventists couldn't answer my questions, and I wanted answers.
1: You mean the Catholic Church?
2: Yeah, Catholic Church, sorry, yeah.
1: Yeah, yeah. And I guess for our listeners at home, it's probably good for us to explain what some of the distinctions are. Of course, both Catholic and Seventh-day Adventists are both Christians, and you'll find many devout in both churches, but both have different understandings of what God has communicated through the Bible. So some of those differences would be, as Seventh-day Adventists don't believe that the Bible teaches, for example, that we have an immortal soul that lives on after death, that the Bible says death is likened to a sleep and that the dead know nothing. We can't communicate further with them. We also believe that the way that the Bible describes hell, it's not a place of eternal punishment, which is unfortunately what many believe to be about God. But we think that's a very unloving and unjust depiction of God. God is not someone who would do something like that. So there are some major differences in those two understandings, isn't there? So did you continue to stay on as a nun, or what? Where did you go after that?
2: Well, as I started to learn things, I realized I couldn't become a nun because what I was learning was contrary to becoming a nun. For instance, as being a Catholic, I could continue going to the Catholic Church and still believe in the state of the dead. And in the second coming, and in many of our doctrines. But one thing that I couldn't continue with is the Sabbath. That was the thing that made me think, I have to do something here. This is going to have to change my life because I have to actually keep the Sabbath, which, of course, I wasn't doing before that.
1: That's right. And can you explain to us what was different about keeping the Sabbath from what you had been doing before?
2: Well, Sunday, if you take a similar thing, was for me going to church, but then after that was nothing religious, whereas Sabbath is something that you keep from Friday night to Saturday night. And a whole 24-hour day for Jesus is a different kind of lifestyle.
1: That's right. And for those who are interested in learning more, we read about the commandment to keep the Sabbath in Exodus chapter 20. God says, remember the Sabbath day by keeping it holy. 6 days you shall labor and do all your work, but the seventh day is a Sabbath to the Lord your God. On it you shall not do any work, neither you nor your son nor daughter, nor your male or female servant, nor your animals, nor any foreigner residing in your town. For in 6 days the Lord made the heavens and the earth, the sea and all that is in them, but he rested on the seventh day. Therefore, the Lord blessed the Sabbath day and made it holy. And so that's right. The seventh day is the Sabbath that God created at creation for all of humanity to enjoy. It is supposed to be different. It's not a day where we just keep doing, we go to church and then do whatever we want. It's a day of rest. And man, I love the Sabbath. I love that I've got a day every week where I can do nothing and be guilt-free because I know God has asked me, take time to rest and spend the time with me and with the church, with your family. Just take that time off. So I want to ask that, Mary. So eventually, yeah, you decided being a nun is not for me. But during, I think it was during this time, Satan was also trying to grab you, take you away from God and his truth. And you had some pretty unique experiences. Can you tell us about one of those experiences where Satan was trying to bring you away from God?
2: First of all, I had a dream. The dream was about what I had been learning. I was on a train and I knew that the conductor was Jesus. And Jesus told me that I must not get off this train. I had to stay on the train. So I did. But I saw other people who came, who were on the train too with me, but they got off and they, I never saw them again. So this dream prompted me to think, I have to actually follow Christ all the way. So I did, or at least I did it to the best of my understanding. Mm. Anyway, at that time I was still very ignorant of a lot of things I didn't know about. And one thing was the devices of Satan. One device is what they call automatic writing, where a demon takes control of your hand and writes down things that it wants to write. In automatic writing, you don't have any say in what is written. It's all altogether the demon that works.
3: And this is actually quite a common form of what's called spiritualism, where people communicate with spirits, but these spirits are demonic. Okay, tell us about automatic writing.
2: Well, like I said, it wasn't me who was writing. It was the demon that was writing, but I didn't know it was a demon at the time. And it would write things that I had no idea what it would be about. And people would mock me and say, oh, you're only making it up. But I'd say something. They'd say, all right, well, tell me what my middle cousin's middle name is or something like that. And I said, I don't know, but the demon knows, and it would write inevitably what that was, even if I had never met them before. So I knew this was the real thing. This wasn't something that I made up. It was real. And it was at this time that I started to, oh, that's right. George Vanderman came to Australia and I wanted to see him and I went and saw him in the Opera House. And after that, they had a ministers there who offered to give us Bible studies, not just Bible study guides, but Bible studies.
3: Yeah, face-to-face, one-on-one, yeah.
2: So I went with Pastor Hackwell at the time, and he showed me a lot of things about the Bible. I was learning so much, which I was thrilled about because the priests couldn't answer my questions. They didn't know about the Bible like these people did. Pastor Hackwell taught me a lot, and it was at this time this automatic writing came. And I explained it to him and he warned me and said, this is very dangerous. You must not participate in it anymore. He said, whenever it comes on your hand, put the pen down and ask Jesus to take it away. And I did that. It took several months, but after about probably half a year or so, it stopped.
3: That's an incredible story, Mary, because it shows that there is this reality called the supernatural. And I guess we much prefer hearing stories of the supernatural from God's perspective, right? Miracles, answers to prayer. But equally convincing and equally important is the other aspect that the Bible describes. There is a spiritual war taking place between God and Satan. And God wants as many people to accept what Jesus did on the cross, to accept forgiveness of sin and be saved. And Satan equally wants as few people to accept that. So it's interesting to hear a personal story from you of how both God and Satan were kind of fighting for you.
2: Yes, they were really fighting over my soul. And not only that, this demon was real because I would ask it, where are you from? Who are you? And it would just scribble. It wouldn't write anything. But one question it did answer, where did you come from? And he said, I was in Eden, as in the Garden of Eden.
3: Yes.
2: Which told me this is Satan. Well, I can't continue.
3: That's right. That reference of in Eden, we read about the serpent in Genesis 3 that tempted Adam and Eve to sin. And then Revelation 12 verse 9 tells us that that serpent of old is the devil and Satan. Even Isaiah 14, I believe, or it might be Ezekiel 28, refers to Lucifer being in Eden. I think it's Ezekiel 28. So, yeah, he was getting a bit cocky then, wasn't he, telling you who he was?
2: And it was at this time that I really believed that Jesus was my Savior. And putting the devil away was the best thing I ever did. If I think back on it, and I think if I was still involved with that, how my life would have been so different.
3: So can you tell us then, Mary, what did it look like for you to become a member in the Seventh-day Adventist Church? What was that journey like?
2: First, it was very difficult because my father had been a devout Catholic, wasn't at all approving, and most of my friends rejected me as a rebel or whatever. I found it difficult because I lost a lot of friends over it.
3: Mm.
2: But God had made up for that.
3: Yeah. Well, I want to just commend you for your courage and fortitude, Mary. It's not easy to have people reject you just because you believe differently from them. Mm. So you definitely stood for your faith and your relationship with God, which is very commendable.
2: It was worth it too.
3: So after this time, I know you eventually became a teacher. So you went from being a teaching nun to another teacher. It looks like teaching was in your blood. Can you tell us a little bit about your experience teaching over the years?
2: I've taught for about 40 years altogether. And I started, as I said, with Samoa, which was a missionary field, which was a real big learning curve for me at the time. I was only a new Adventist. And actually God was in that too. At that time when I had studying at Avondale, I was very lonely because I knew no one. Mm. Just baptized. And I found it hard at first. But then we had locker rooms and I had a locker that was a little bit tall for me and I had to reach up. And there was another girl who had a lower one down. And I asked her if we could swap so that I could be lower down. She became a wonderful friend.
3: Mm.
2: Colleen Halliday at the time, now Hodgkin, she became an inspiration to me because she was a dedicated Christian. And she understood about Jesus in the Bible and all these things that I was learning about. And she was really instrumental in helping me become a Christian, a real Christian.
3: Mm. Now that you, I guess, understood these new truths about God and the Bible, how did that impact your life? Did it?
2: Incredibly.
3: Yeah.
2: It made my understanding so much more complete.
3: Mm.
2: I could comprehend the great controversy, the battle between good and evil, between Christ and Satan.
3: Mm.
2: I comprehended so many things that I didn't understand before. It made everything make sense. It just all fell into place. It was like a huge jigsaw puzzle that finally made sense.
3: Yes, yeah. And when you were in Coonabarabran, you continued to have the opportunity to share your faith. And I remember during our time, well, my time there, someone we know well from the Coonabarabran Church, you and Peter helped bring into the church. Can you tell us a little bit about that story?
2: You mean Rodney?
3: Rodney, yeah, yeah.
2: Well, Peter was always a Christian. He was a very good man, my husband.
3: Mm.
2: I miss him very much. But he was friends with Rodney for many, many years before this. And they're both farmers. And Peter invited Rodney to come and watch, you know, our video series, yes.
3: Okay. And while you were trying to talk with him and invite him over, you kept getting some interruptions, didn't you? Where I think you received some phone calls during that time.
2: Yes, that was Rodney getting phone calls.
3: Yes, yeah.
2: Yeah. Yeah, I think Rodney needs to tell a part of the story.
3: Oh, okay. I'll leave it to him then. Well, as we kind of wrap up our time together, Mary, I'd like for you to maybe explain, what does the gospel of Jesus mean to you?
2: It means my salvation.
3: Mm.
2: Jesus has promised us that whoever believes will be saved. And Jesus never lies.
3: Mm.
2: He always tells the honest truth. And he promised us. So there's no doubt.
3: Mm.
2: We have salvation if we believe. And I believe.
3: And that belief the Bible describes as being a saving faith. We have a trust and a faith in what Jesus did for us on the cross, that he took our sins. Every wrong thing that I've done, Jesus took on the cross for me, and he took that punishment of death in my place, that we can receive that gift of eternal life.
2: And that promise is such a wonderful promise.
3: Mm.
2: It makes life worth living.
3: It does. So for our listeners at home, Mary, that maybe are considering learning more about God, what encouragement would you give to them?
2: I'll go for it.
3: Okay.
2: I would never, ever regret what I've done.
3: Mm.
2: It's changed my life.
3: Well, I hope that, listeners, you've been encouraged as you've heard some of Mary's story, because Mary has a unique story to share of some of the challenges of coming into a closer walk with God, whether it's the attacks of Satan trying to draw us away, whether it's peer pressure from others, whether it's just challenges of life. There are many things that want to draw us away from God. But God promises if we continue searching for Him, if we stand firm and we persevere, that we can have that strong relationship with Him. And that great promise that Mary mentioned, if we ask God to forgive us our sins, the Bible says He is faithful and just to forgive us our sins and to cleanse us from all unrighteousness. And I know, Mary, you've experienced that in your life. I've experienced it as well. That's really why we're sharing our story here today, isn't it?
2: It is, absolutely. Thank you.
3: No worries. Well, we hope that you've enjoyed listening to another episode together, and we hope that you continue listening in to True Stories, God's People.

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6: Hello, you're listening to Faith FM, and we've got a group of friends here as we discuss the topic of peace. My name's Ben.
7: And I'm Kelvin.
8: And I'm Jack.
9: My name is Martin, and welcome.
6: Just to kick it off, we've got a text here in Proverbs 16:7. When people's lives please the Lord, their enemies are at peace. Now, I think peace is a real interesting topic to discuss. Ever since, really, as long as there's been conflict on earth, there's been those that seek peace. We had a whole heap of symbols that came out with the hippie movement, Vietnam, that's very relevant to Australian society. How do we fit that with the text there, Proverbs 16:7?
9: I think what you're saying is very relevant. Everybody in this world seeks the basic need of their heart, which is to be happy or to have a peace in their heart. This is a very universal human need. And the Bible has got a lot to talk about that. And as you mentioned, the people who trust in God, even their enemies are at peace with them. So what it actually says is that when you have enemies, you can't have obviously peace. But when you trust in God, the Bible says that you basically don't have anybody with whom you are not at peace, that you are not able to make peace with.
6: So should we look at what peace is then?
9: Yeah, exactly.
6: Personally, talking about peace, I went to the Urban Dictionary, and they've got lots of different meanings for peace, a time of no war, no conflict. But their point 6 on the Urban Dictionary says, one of the fruits of the Holy Spirit, a visible attribute of a true Christian, life as found in Galatians. And that is where it lists the fruits of the Spirit is love, joy, peace, gentleness, goodness, meekness, faith. Does that give us any more insight into what peace is?
8: Well, yeah, I think it does give us a lot more insight because of the fruit of the Spirit. It's like the fruits of the Spirit explains Jesus' character, basically. Can you have Jesus and have peace, or not have Jesus and have peace? Is it possible in a certain way?
6: If I'm trying to understand you right there, Jack, you're saying without Jesus, you cannot have perfect peace?
8: Yeah, well, you can have a certain amount of peace without Jesus, but like having Jesus completely would be like having certain peace, because you, without peace, you have conflict. And is Jesus in conflict? Does Jesus like promote conflict? No, not necessarily. Jesus wants to promote love, joy, peace. And like, as the, your verse said, it says, when people live to please the Lord, their enemies are at peace with them. And if you have the peace that Jesus gives to you, like, there's no point in hating your next door neighbor or like having harsh thoughts about them, because you're just like, I've got no worries with them. Yeah, I don't think you can have hatred thoughts if you have peace against your neighbor.
6: Well, we've got here in Job 22:21, it says, submit to God and you'll have peace. Then things will go well for you.
9: I think the scriptures we are reading, they are talking about complete, absolute peace, even in the midst of controversies and conflicts. But for somebody who may not know about the Bible or the scripture, is there anything that attributes that bring about peace in our heart? I'm talking about somebody who does not know the scriptures.
2: I think there's two side of like the word peace that you're talking about here. One is the physical peace, as in no fighting and no conflict.
9: Mm-hmm.
2: The other one is we call how I feel peace and quiet in our heart, that we have no worry or like no stress or and yeah. Things.
9: Yeah. Sometimes in my work as a physician, I do come across people who have a lot of physical problems, and their physical problems actually come from an emotional turmoil. It may not be a conflict or lack of peace from external sources, but sometimes the conflict or the lack of peace is well within themselves. For example, a conscience which is laden with guilt, or a conflict within their mind about their expectations and what they are not able to fulfill. Sometimes it's guilt about something that has happened in the past. So lack of peace and the conflict does not come necessarily from outside, but it can also come from one's within heart. And this is where I think the Bible, talking about the peace that God gives, is able to cover all those aspects, not only our relationship with others and the peace that should exist with our surrounding and our neighbors, our friends, our community, but also peace within oneself that they may be able to attain. And that's where I think the scripture in John 14:27 from New Living Translation, it says, I'm leaving you a gift, a peace of mind and heart. And this is a peace that I give, a gift that world cannot give. Very often I find people who are everything, they have everything what they might need to live happily, but they do not have peace within their heart. I think
6: the end of that verse, sorry to butt in there, Martin, but the end of that verse, so don't be troubled or afraid.
9: That's right.
6: I think that really clarifies the peace that you're talking about.
9: That's right. I think God promises to give us a peace which will take away all our fear and all our cares, whether it is the cares are coming from outside or from within, as I mentioned, due to other reasons. And if there is anybody listening to this, has that sort of reason to be at conflict or in a lack of peace, the Bible promises that, you know, God is able to give that to each one of us.
6: So let me just get this right. The peace that we're talking about the Bible offers, or as in the Urban Dictionary referred to as the fruits of the spirits of Galatians,
9: mm-hmm.
6: that's not a peace from conflict. It's a peace amid conflict.
9: Exactly, exactly. So I recall a picture which was published in a magazine to picturize a piece. Several artists were asked to draw what piece was, and several people drew a nice landscape, a beautiful sun, and nice birds singing, etc., and the traditional view of peace. But one artist drew a picture in which there was this very big waterfall which was pouring, and there was this, it was really a violent mixing of this water, and you can see that it's, the water is very tumultuous there, and there is this reeds which are very close to the water, and the reed is swaying with the wind and the water force that is creating a turbulence there, and there is a small bird which is sitting on the reed very peacefully, although the reed is actually swaying with this violent atmosphere which is created, the bird seems to be without any trouble at all. And that picture won the prize. And as you were saying, this world, we cannot isolate ourselves into a cocoon. But God is saying that amidst all that might be thrown at us, all that we might experience, God is still able to give the peace that the world or somebody who does not know Jesus cannot understand.
6: Mm-hmm. We have here in Psalms 29:11, it says, "The Lord gives his people strength. The Lord blesses them with peace." So that is the peace that I want. I understand that so long as we have people, there's conflict. Mm-hmm. I think it's impossible to separate people in conflict. But from what I can gather from this, God offers us a peace in the storm, or as you said, that bird on the reed, or despite the conflict around us, he offers that. And that's where in Psalms 29:11, it says, the Lord blesses them with peace.
9: Mm.
6: When I read the word blesses, I understand then that the peace that Christ is offering is actually a gift. It's yes. not something I can earn by meditation or by a yoga pose. This is something that I simply ask a gift from God, and he can give that gift.
8: That's exactly what I was going to read just before, is that verse just explains like life completely. Like, we can't stop what people might do to us. We can't stop circumstances. We can't stop angry people at work or whatever we might be going through. But here it just looks like God says, "Oh, I can give you strength. I can give you strength by giving you peace."
9: Jack, before we began this program, you were talking about one of your experience. Do you mind sharing it quickly as to what that was?
8: Yeah, well, before we started this, I was talking about, I was really stressed out one time. I was working up in Mawulumba, and I'm not from Mawulumba. My family is in Sydney, and I had my cousin. She was really ill, really sick. She has a disability where she can't walk, she can't talk, and I'm really close to my cousin. Like, she can recognize you when she sees you, and she smiles, and she just wants to have your attention. And she had this condition where they don't live very long.
9: Mm.
8: And it was, for my family, it was very hard because she's very special to us. And I hadn't seen her for many years because I thought my work that I was working for the church was more important mm-hmm. than seeing my family. And I felt really, I was blaming myself. And I didn't have peace, and I was stressing out that I would not be able to see her.
9: Mm-hmm.
8: And then I got a call from my dad saying, "Look, she's in hospital now, and she's not going to last very long.
9: Mm-hmm.
8: Are you able to come down?"
9: Mm-hmm.
8: And from Wollongong to Sydney, it's a long drive.
9: Mm-hmm.
8: And I drove all night to see if I could see her.
9: Mm-hmm.
8: And I got a call that she had passed away.
9: Mm-hmm.
8: And I went to the hospital, and when I went there, I went into the room where she was in,
9: mm-hmm.
8: and her heart started beating again.
9: All right.
8: And that gave me peace of mind that God is there, and within so much.
9: Did you pray?
8: Of course, I was praying. Mm-hmm. I was working for the church, and I rang my pastor and I said, "Can you please pray for us?" And mm-hmm. like, "Dad, can you please pray that she might stay alive, because I just want to see her."
9: Yeah. I think that stresses the point. If there is somebody who's listening to this and does not have peace in their heart for various reasons, whether it is due to a loved one being sick, or if there is some other conflict in relationship, or whether it is something within your mind that you're not forgiven yourself, or some sort of guilt which is burdening you. The Lord is promising you that he will give peace if we call upon him.
6: Yeah, that text is right there in
9: Psalms 29:11. The Lord gives his people strength. The Lord blesses them with peace.
6: Hmm. And I just want to read another verse here, and it says, in the search for peace, we have so many people, like Jack mentioned, where we search for peace. It's something that we want. We had a whole movement in the 60s and the 70s looking for peace, and that was running away from people. It was smoking a certain weed. It was many things. But the Bible, as we discussed earlier, mentions peace is a gift from God.
9: Mm.
6: And then we have here in Psalms 34:14, where it says, turn away from evil and do good.
9: Mm.
6: So there is some conditions on maintaining peace once Christ gives you that peace as a gift.
9: Mm-hmm.
6: And, it's to turn away from evil things and to do good, search for peace. So it's something we've got to search for. We've got to constantly look for it and work to maintain it. And then in Job 22:21, it says, submit to God and you will have peace, and then things will go well for you.
9: Yeah, I think as people who care for others, whether your friends or your relatives or family members or your children, it's good to pray for their peace as well. It's not only that we pray for ourselves, but we can pray for others' peace. As you can see, some of our Jewish friends, when they greet each other, they say shalom. Shalom means peace. And when they wish you, they are wishing peace upon you. And some of our Islamic friends do the same thing. Salaam alaikum means wishing peace on the others. So it's not only we seek peace for ourselves, but we can pray for peace on others.
6: Absolutely.
9: And God really listens to that, honors our prayer.
6: And I don't know if you've ever been in a room when someone's got that peace.
9: Mm-hmm.
6: And they just bring it with them. It's like this ray of sunshine. Wherever they go,
9: that's right,
6: it follows.
9: Yes.
7: And I think that also, like, some days working and having those difficulty in the day that make your mind's trouble, like you couldn't sleep. Sometimes you can't change what's the environment, what other people do.
6: Mm.
7: But like some night, if I have trouble to sleep, I just got to pray for the peace in my mind.
9: Yes. I think we are kind of coming to the end of our session, but what we want to wish the hearers is a peace that passeth all understanding, which God has promised each one of us.
6: Just quickly, Martin, there's a little meme and it says, when we put our problems in God's hands, mm-hmm. he puts peace in our hearts.
9: Oh, amen. Mm-hmm. Yeah.
7: And also in the John chapter 16, verse 33, he said, I have told you all this so that you may have peace in me. Here on earth, you will have many trials and sorrows,
6: mm.
7: but take heart because I have overcome the world.
9: All right. Shall we have a word of prayer? Father in heaven, thank you for being amongst us and listening to our conversation today. Lord, I pray that the peace that passeth all understanding that you have promised each one of us today and forever will be the part which does not go away from us. Not only us, but everybody who listened to this transmission. Lord, I pray that their heart will be touched today. Whatever may be the reason for their lack of peace or the burden that they may be having within their hearts, I pray that you will take all of that away and give them a peace that comes from heaven. Because we pray in Jesus' name. Amen.
7: Amen.
6: Thank you for joining us here on Faith FM as we discuss the topic of peace. We hope that you'll tune in again next time to hear our next topic.
8: Goodbye. 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
11: Calling all men to save the date, Friday night the 21st of August through to Sunday the 23rd of August this year for Men's Magnetic Island Weekend Conference. That's just off of Townsville, great place to escape winter. Our keynote speaker this year is Gary Kent, speaker for the Incredible Journey Media Ministry. He has a BA in theology, an MA in ancient history and archaeology. He's been on lots of digs as an archaeologist, internationally acclaimed speaker, TV presenter, produces documentaries on everything from Bible prophecy to natural health. He will be speaking to us on navigating conflict and conflict resolution, men's leadership in the home, church, and society, relationships, including marriage, and addressing addictions, including to technology, and how to make good financial decisions. If you'd like to get the full information and details, please email us on info@mensmatters.au, info@mensmatters.au, no.com/.au, and we will get you the information directly to you.
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13: Welcome back to 10-Minute Marriage Tips to Keep You Hitched. I'm Carl Morrison here with the love guru, Dr. Phil Yates. Phil, is it true you're a doctor?
14: It changes every day, mate. No, I'm not. Nowhere near a doctor.
13: Good, glad we got that out of the way. Phil is not a doctor, but he does have some good tips.
14: These are my opinions.
13: Some good advice. And I'm looking for good advice. I haven't been married as long as Phil, only more than 12 months. Exactly how many months, I can't remember. And Phil, how long have you been married?
14: 23 years.
13: 23 years. So we have the old wise one giving advice to the young.
14: 22, coming up to 23.
13: All right. And we do have a free offer for you.
14: We do.
13: I think we're going to go the whole enchilada today, so stay tuned for that offer. Phil, tell me a little bit about intimacy in marriage.
14: Intimacy in marriage is interesting because there's a lot of lies out there. There's a lot of deception as far as marriage. Marriage is a biblical thing. We notice in Genesis that God made male and female. And they were to be married and they were to leave their parents and join as one flesh. Intimacy has a lot to do with that, joining as one flesh. It has a lot to do with commitment.
13: Now, I'll just jump in here and say intimacy has been very much perverted coming from the marketing world myself.
14: Big
13: sex sells.
14: Yep.
13: But probably only for the short term, definitely damages for the long term. When that's the focus.
14: Believe it or not, intimacy has very little to do with sex. Mm-hmm. Sex is something that is awesome and can only be handled or can only be experienced well in a marriage relationship.
13: Interesting.
14: Now, you're probably going to get a lot of comments from that. There's going to be a lot of stuff on the bottom. Now, intimacy can happen after that and this, that, and the other. Marriage is the only real relationship that can handle sex. Well, they say it as clear as I can't say it any clearer than that.
13: Can I get your opinion on sex before marriage?
14: Sex before marriage is you're experiencing. That's a good question. Sex before marriage. I don't think a dating relationship can handle sex.
13: Okay.
14: To its full potential, because what happens in sex we don't know. As far as being intimate, that intimate in a relationship before marriage, you're not experiencing the things that you are experiencing when you're actually in a marriage relationship.
13: Committed.
14: That's why I'm saying the only relationship that can handle sex, you can have sex whenever you want and you can have it before whatever you want, but, it's an action. It's an action word. When you're married, when you're committed, it's different.
13: I've heard it said that it's like opening the Christmas presents before Christmas.
14: Okay.
13: Missing half of the thrill of it, aren't you? Because it's not Christmas.
14: That's right.
13: But sorry for sidetracking.
14: Well, let me explain, and it'll make more sense as I go through what's intimacy for a male, what's intimacy for a female.
13: Let's hear it.
14: And look, again, this is my opinion. This is through some of the research that I've done, some of the things that I've experienced. This is what it is. Intimacy, if you wanted a line, and you can agree, disagree with this, but it is the joy of knowing someone fully and being known by that person without fear of rejection. So knowing each other fully, being open with each other fully can happen in a committed relationship. there's certain things that happen with sex. The thing we try and throw away in a dating relationship or having sex is the guilt that comes with it. Should I have done that? Do they expect me? You're asking all those questions. And intimacy for a woman would go down to be, you want to meet a guy, fall in love with a guy, and know that you can trust that person completely. You want to share everything there is to know about you without fear of betrayal or rejection. I mean, correct me if I'm wrong. That's what most females want, to know that person fully and to be known by them in return is what you're after. You're after intimacy. That's intimacy. That's not sex. That can be experienced without sex. But the sex that happens after intimacy is felt is a lot different than the sex that, because there's a lot of questions. Before marriage, there's a lot of questions about, does that person know me? Is that person committed to me? Can I be completely open with it? Can I trust that person? There's a ton of questions that happen before marriage that marriage solves the problem with. So let's go to males. Males, what's intimacy for you? You want to meet a girl and to be physically attracted to her and to fall in love with her and never lose that physical attraction.
13: Mm.
14: Imagine that. Because the longer you're married to a woman,
13: The older she gets.
14: She's not young anymore. I've been married to my wife is, she's coming on to, I won't give her age, but she's coming
13: she's
14: on.
13: She's quite young, isn't she?
14: She's the young 40s. Okay. I'm 51. I'm early 50s. She's late 40s. But as she got older, to me, she's become more attractive.
13: Mm.
14: That is intimacy for me because I started going out with her. She was beautiful and the skin was all tight, not wrinkly. It was just
13: still
14: good.
13: Yeah.
14: But as you get older, you get
13: older. Yes.
14: And as you get older, the fear for a guy is that I'll lose attraction for her. Well, intimacy happens. And I believe it's got a lot to do with my relationship with God and our relationship with God in our marriage.
13: Okay.
14: It has a lot to do with that. God gives us and gives me the gift of intimacy with her. That means that I'll never lose attraction for her. And she can see that. And when she's open, fully open, physically and mentally and spiritually, fully open with me, and she has no fear of rejection, no fear of me saying anything that's negative towards her, that's true intimacy for me, that I still am so attracted to her and she can see that. Mm. Imagine that. I don't believe that's going to happen in a dating relationship. Mm. God set it up that way. So the best way for intimacy for a guy is not through sex. That has to be given before. And in order to do that, you need to commit. Guys, the boundaries of relationships need to be set by the girls. Guys will just say yes to whatever they're allowed to do, whatever they're allowed to go. Women, and believe it or not, women, if you're in a dating relationship and that, men will say yes to whatever you want them to say. There are some men out there that will go, no, here's my boundaries. This is where I'm at. Da da da da. And men will respect you more from the no. Good men will expect you more from the no.

0: marriage book that we previously gave away. It's the full book.
1: This is the one you want.
0: The full enchilada.
1: Yep.
0: Costs quite a bit, so we've put a limit on it.
1: Yep.
0: But if you are one of the first to text the word love, L-O-V-E, love, to 0482 082 876, we'd love to get that in your hands. That's 0482 082 876. Oh, there I am. So, love. That's a good book coming your way. It's your top recommendation, isn't it, Phil?
1: Yep, 100%. Sign it up and get it into your hands. It's what you want.
0: Thank you for your time. Looking forward to the next episode of 10-Minute Marriage Tips to Keep You Hitched.
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1: Hello, everyone, and welcome to Kids Club right across Australia, right here on Faith FM. I'm your host, Aris Bergen. If this is your first time joining Kids Club, Kids Club is our time of day when we get to hear some great stories, interesting facts, and valuable lessons. So get ready, Kids Club starts now.

0: Right to your class. As you know, this is our week of worship. A special time when we as a school community learn more about the goodness of God and what he has done for us. Our speaker for today is Ranger Hardy, and he'll be sharing with us on the topic, The Best Decision I Ever Made.
1: Thanks, Mr. McCracken. I am very happy to be here today. Thanks for this opportunity. The best decision I have ever made. Every day, we are all faced with choices. We have decisions to make, and every decision we make will come with consequences. Some good, some bad. How do we know what we should do? As many of you know, I love to be out in nature, looking at the amazing things God has created. So much beauty, so many sensational things to see. Seeing the way everything works together really demonstrates that there is a mastermind behind all that we see. And that mastermind is God. He is the wonderful creator. This wonderful creator also loves us all so very much. Oh, I know I can trust this loving God. He has a plan for my life. He has a plan for your life too. And his plan is the best plan possible. The best decision I have ever made was when I chose to give my heart to Jesus. I know I can trust him, and his way will always be the best way. Just like it says in this song,

0: I can tell you from personal experience that choosing to follow God is the best decision you can ever make. Sensational!
1: Well, thank you, Ranger Hardy. Class, you can just talk quietly amongst yourselves while I see Ranger Hardy out.
2: I like that. God is someone we can trust, and He has put an awesome plan in place for us.
3: I have to admit, that does sound good. But I'm not sure. I do like to do things my own way. I like to be in control.
2: You know, Gina, the way I see it is because God loves us and He knows us. After all, He designed us and made us. I know that He wants what's best for us, so we can trust that His plan for our lives will be so much better than doing things our own way.
3: Yeah, I suppose that makes sense. This is something I will need to really think about.
4: What about you, kids? Have you made the decision to follow Jesus like Kelly? Or are you still thinking about it, like Gina? As it says in Romans 9:10, if you openly declare that Jesus is Lord and believe in your heart that God raised Him from the dead, you will be saved. I'm Arnie from Arnie's Shack, and you have been listening to our Bible Buddies. 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
9: Today, around a quarter of all Australians believe Jesus is a myth or that he is fictional. But there is overwhelming historical evidence that confirms not only his existence, but also his death and his resurrection. In Acts chapter 7, Stephen shares about how Israel, the enslaved descendants of Jacob, initially rejected Moses who came to deliver them. In verse 35, we read, "This Moses they rejected." Ultimately, Israel did follow Moses. Interestingly, the Bible presents numerous aspects of the life of Moses as a type of Christ. That is, with Israel, Moses represented various things that Jesus would do for people globally. Yes, Jesus is a deliverer for all people. In Galatians 1:4, the Bible says, "Jesus gave himself for our sins to deliver us from this present evil age that we live in." Yes, Jesus came to be your deliverer, and to all who accept him and believe in him, he has given the right to become a child of God. Amazing. Friend, accept Jesus today. He's your deliverer and mine. I'm Pastor Daniel for Faith FM.
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fiercest rule of our culture. The greater the injury, the deeper the wound, the less likely that forgiveness will ever, ever be offered. When a friend forgets a lunch appointment or a colleague fails to meet a crucial deadline, we find a grudging grace to overlook the infraction. But if the angry words are public, if the damage done is measured in broken buildings or broken bones, our interest in forgiveness disappears. We are so fortunate that God's ways aren't like ours. According to the scriptures, we're all complicit in the greatest injury to God the world has ever devised, the crucifixion of His Son. It was our sins, large and small, deliberate and impulsive, that whipped and beat Him, drove the nails, and pushed that thorny crown on Him. We mocked and taunted Him as He hung dying. And yet, God was in Christ reconciling the world to Himself, not imputing their trespasses to them, and has committed to us the word of reconciliation. Amazingly, God did not send the Son into the world to condemn the world, but in order that the world might be saved through Him. Forgiveness flows from God's amazing grace. We first receive it, then practice it, then glory in it, for we are saved by it. So stay in grace.

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0: Well, good afternoon, everyone, and welcome to another Looking Up show. My name is Danny, and today is Wednesday, May 13, and today I am blessed to have in our studio as our special guest, the one and only Jeff. Welcome to Faith FM.
1: Yeah, thank you, Danny. It's good to be here, and yeah, good afternoon. And good afternoon to all the listeners out there.
0: Absolutely. Now, Jeff, he has an incredible story where Faith FM is very much at the heart of his spiritual journey. And so I've been hanging out for this day, Jeff, for a long time to have you come on the radio and to share your testimony, this journey of faith and how God has led and guided you.
1: Well, I'm finally here, so...
0: The day has arrived.
1: Yeah, it's arrived.
0: That's exciting. And we also have in our studio today, directing traffic, not Shell, not Sharissa, and not even Rochelle, but a new person for the first time here on the Looking Up show, and that is Letitia. Welcome along, Letitia.
2: Good afternoon.
0: Great to have you on board. So so tell us, how long have you been working at Faith FM?
2: I've been working at Faith FM since the start of this year, and you've probably normally heard me on The Breakfast Show.
0: Okay, so she is a breakfast regular. Do you listen to The Breakfast Show, Jeff?
1: Yes.
0: Okay, so you've bumped into Letitia there on The Breakfast Show. Eh? That voice is familiar.
1: Yeah, not every morning, but yeah, a couple of times a week I'll be listening to The Breakfast Show.
0: Oh, there you go, with Scaffy.
1: Yeah.
0: We had Scaffy on last week, and that was a really fascinating program. If anybody missed it, you can go to the Faith FM website, or you can go just to your Faith FM app, and you can go to the podcast section there. And last week's program, so that would be May 6, featuring Scaffy, an interview with Scaffy on AI, and that was really, really interesting. I learned so much. I went back home and I started to Google and do my own research, and it was quite incredible. So how quickly things are changing, Jeff. It's incredible.
1: Yeah, there were some amazing things in that conversation, like especially with AI and the American military.
0: Yeah, absolutely. And that book.
1: Mind-blowing.
0: And that book, The Technological Republic. That was really fascinating, and some of those 22 points that came out of that book. So anyway, that was really, really fascinating. So there's just so much going on in that space. So if you're interested, you can tune into that program from last week. And as we speak, I'm not sure if she's listening right now. She can text me if she is, but my usual co-host, Sharissa, she's been away up north, and so she told me she was traveling back with Justin and little Judah. And the little one who's inside the pouch. You know, Sharissa's got a little one inside the pouch?
1: No, I didn't.
0: Yeah, no. So I'm not sure if that's how you refer to a Letitia. Have you ever heard of anyone referring to a woman as having something, a baby in the pouch? I guess.
2: No,
0: you haven't.
2: Have.
0: Yeah. I don't know how that came out. That was like just very organic. A bit like this show, eh?
1: But so we all know what you meant, though.
0: We definitely knew. Hopefully all our listeners know. She's pregnant. That's what that means, in case you're still wondering. Poor Letitia's thinking, what have I got myself involved in this afternoon? She'll probably never come back on the Looking Up show. Well, I'm here anyway. So so we wish you all the best if you guys are traveling, and looking forward to connecting with you next week. And next week, I did get a message here from Sharissa. Judah says to tell you I don't have a pouch and she's not a kangaroo. Go, Judah, I love you, mate. Hey, hope you're keeping your mum and dad honest. And Judah, I hope you're asking your mum and dad to tell you stories. You know what I had to do? You know what my job was on these long trips? From Melbourne to Sydney or Sydney to Brisbane or whatever, these long trips and little kids in the back, two little girls. You know what my job was?
1: Tell stories.
0: I used to tell stories, and the story would just go on and on and on and on. The kids just loved it.
1: I could imagine. Yeah, I've heard a few stories from you, Danny. They're pretty good.
0: I can really make them up. So anyway, Judah, I hope and pray Mum and Dad are telling you lots of stories on that long journey back home. So I also want to give a big shout out to my mate Rod. Our mate Rod. He's listening. He texted me. He's listening as he's doing his honey.
1: Yeah.
0: He's a legend, Rod A. Top bloke.
1: He is,
0: Him and Sherilyn. They're just such a wonderful couple and a real blessing at the RTM Church. We've got a bunch of folk listening at RTM right now.
1: Yes.
0: Including Maddie.
1: Yeah, Matt.
0: Your mate, Matt.
1: Yeah, he said he set the alarm for 3:30.
0: Yeah.
1: So, yeah.
0: So our RTM church family is listening, and that's the church family that Jeff is a part of. We're blessed to have Jeff on our in our church and part of our family. So a couple of quick things before we round off and go to our first song. I do have a couple of programs. One, this coming Sunday in Windsor, Sydney. So if you're anywhere near Windsor, Sydney, I'm doing a Faith FM dinner on Sunday night, this coming Sunday night. You can go to the Faith FM website, go to the events page, and you can book, you can register for that dinner as well. May 29, Avondale Memorial Church. I'm running a weekend series there. That's on the website as well. And coming up onto the website very soon is another program I'm doing in June in Prospect in Adelaide. Wow. So that's going to be also happening. So we'll give you more details for that as we go. But now we're off to a song. Ellie Holcomb, He Will Give the Way the Weary Strength.

0: You are listening to Ellie Holcomb. He will give the weary strength. And what that's a great title for a song, isn't it? He will give the weary strength. And if ever we needed strength, it's right now, isn't it, Jeff?
1: Yeah, we need the strength of God in our lives. That's
0: Amen.
1: For sure.
0: Amen. So you are listening to The Looking Up Show on Faith FM. I'm today blessed to have Jeff, who's our special guest. He's going to be sharing his testimony in a little bit, and that is a very, very powerful testimony. So you want to be listening in all the way through to the very end. And you want to probably ring up someone, text a friend, tell someone to tune in right now and to hear this message. It's going to be such a blessing. And Letitia, she's doing a fantastic job under difficult circumstances having to deal with me. Charissa, she was just laughing her head off, with that whole pouch scenario. And she's thinking, this guy, who allowed him into the studio? Anyway, so we're going to have a wonderful time. So before we get to your testimony, and before we take a brief look at some current events, oh my hat, as my friend Celia would say, there is so much going on. And Charissa was texting me a few different things that are going on. Literally, I've lined up like 10 different things. We're just going to mention them today. I'm just going to ask you for your brief thoughts on the matter. But next week, when Charissa's here, we're gonna spend a lot of time unpacking the current events that have happened in the last few days, that will be happening in the next few days. So there's just so much going on from a prophetic point of view, because that's our interest, isn't it?
1: Yeah, definitely.
0: We're not interested in politics here from a political point of view. We're interested in what's going on from a prophetic point of view. But before all that, we have a giveaway, as always. We have a giveaway, and we'll be giving the code word in our next segment. So be listening for the code word, and you can our looking up number is 04-888-17624. That's 04-888-17624. You'd pretty much know that number off by heart, Jeff.
1: Oh, not really.
0: Not quite, huh?
1: I do have it in my phone.
0: Yeah, so you're ready to text. Have you ended up getting a few books?
1: I haven't really texted in yet.
0: So you leave it for others.
1: Yeah, I sort of get books from church and things
0: Yeah. So our giveaway book for today is Hope for All the World. Wow, that sounds like a great book. Hope for All the World, Bible Answers to Big Questions. And it's from Beulah Galloway. So the Bible answers to some of the big questions. Let me just read you a little of this book and what you can expect. There is power in the Word of God. Sometimes we just need to let Scripture speak for itself. And I say a hearty amen. So in this book, Hope for the World, Beulah Galloway presents Bible texts on God and His law, sin and salvation, Jesus, the Holy Spirit, and man's place and purpose in the world, arranged topically for your convenience. Wow, so that's fantastic. And so you will really, really be blessed in your walk with God with this book. So we're going to give the code word in our next segment. So Hope for All the World, Bible Answers to Big Questions. Does that sound like a book that might interest you, Jeff?
1: Yes, definitely.
0: So you might have to text away today. And you're right here, so you can see the code word already. So we'll give that away in the next segment. All right, so we've got 10 minutes at the most of this section, because we want to give Jeff all the time that he needs in order to share his incredible journey of faith. So I'm just going to just share just briefly, Jeff, and I know you listen regularly to the Looking Up Show, so you're on top of the things that we talk about from week to week.
1: Yeah.
0: So what are your thoughts on this idea of church and state, the separation of church and state, as you have heard from this Religious Liberty Commission chairman who says it's a big lie?
1: Yeah, it's... You can just see it all coming together, can't you?
0: Yeah.
1: Like it's the end's coming, and it's in the Bible, it's in Revelation, and, you know, that's the recipe for disaster. The history has proven the disasters
0: true.
1: Of that recipe.
0: Yeah, from the Dark Ages.
1: Yeah.
0: And, I mean, isn't it incredible that this is being shared in the land of the free and the home of the brave? The United States of America that detached itself, that ran from persecution, which was instigated when the church and the state got into bed together. Persecution always is the end result. So they fled from that. They're celebrating 250 years of independence.
1: Yeah.
0: And as we are celebrating this event this year, in a couple of months' time, they're saying that the separation of church and state is the biggest lie from the devil that the American people have been told, and we need to scrap it. Can you believe it?
1: No, it's ridiculous. And history, you know, you'd think mankind would learn from history, wouldn't you?
0: Yeah.
1: Like, but we just never learn.
0: No.
1: We just keep making all the same mistakes.
0: Yeah, it's incredible. And if we didn't have the scriptures, where Revelation 13, speaking of the United States of America, says in verse 11, this lamb-like beast, two horns like a lamb, would ultimately speak like a?
1: Dragon.
0: Dragon. The devil and Satan, who is into coercion, who is into deception. So we're seeing Bible prophecy literally. I'm literally looking at a headline here from April 15, and the headline reads, it's from this article, Word and Way, Church-State Separation is a Lie in Talking Marks, says Trump's Religious Liberty Commission Chair. Just phenomenal.
1: Yeah.
0: Phenomenal. So on some other things that we'll be looking at, especially next week, this Rededicate America Sunday coming up in a few days' time.
1: Yeah.
0: For the first time in the United States history where, you know, the nation has been called upon by the president himself.
1: Yeah.
0: So the president himself calls the nation to a national jubilee of prayer, praise and thanksgiving service to rededicate America as one nation under God.
1: Well, all of that sounds very good.
0: Mm-hmm.
1: And
0: it's good.
1: And it's good.
0: To rededicate the nation to God.
1: But, you know, if you know your Bible, you can see the undertones of where that this may lead.
0: And so when we connect that with the previous headline, the separation of church and state needs to go by the way, because that's a big lie. When you connect that with that, you can clearly see that this religious element is permeating the government more and more, such as we've never seen before.
1: Yeah.
0: Like, we've never been down this road before. Like, there's always been, you know, most of the politicians in America claim to be religious. Okay, most of them claim to be either, you know, evangelical or Catholic, of a Christian persuasion. There's a few others from some of the other faiths, and there's a few secular or atheists. Very, very few, but to have political leaders and many others calling on the government and the church, the Christian church in particular, to unite for the good of the nation, that spells trouble.
1: Common sense has sort of just been thrown out the window.
0: Yeah.
1: And if people knew their Bibles, they would not be going down that road.
0: They wouldn't be going down that road. And another matter, I think we briefly mentioned this last week. I cannot recall. But anyway, Sharissa and I will really dig deep into this. Donald Trump, once again, we deal with America because that's the epicenter of end time prophecy.
1: Yes.
0: So, you know, Donald Trump put out a proclamation on May 4. So just a few days ago, Jewish American Heritage Month, which is nothing new. Since 2006, for the last 20 years, every single president has designated the month of May as Jewish American Heritage Month. So to thank God for the contribution of the Jewish people to American society. Yeah. Nothing wrong with that.
1: No.
0: But for the first time, ever has a U.S. president called upon not only the Jewish people to set aside a Sabbath day to remember the United States of America in connection with the 250th anniversary, but now he is calling upon all Americans. I'm reading here from his proclamation where he simply says, where are we here? He says, I call upon Americans to celebrate the heritage and contributions of Jewish Americans and to observe this month with appropriate programs, activities, and ceremonies. I further call on all Americans to celebrate their faith and freedom. So he's calling upon all Americans to enter into this Sabbath rest, and he's calling it a Jewish Sabbath. Now, is the Sabbath a Jewish Sabbath?
1: Well, we want to hope it's a Saturday Sabbath, don't we?
0: Yeah, well, it's from Friday sunset to Saturday Sunday that he's counting on. But that's not a Jewish Sabbath. That's God's Sabbath that he gave before there were any Jews in the Bible. Isn't that right? I mean, Genesis.
1: It's God. Everything's God's, isn't it?
0: Yeah.
1: Sabbath.
0: Yeah. You know. I mean, Adam and Eve, were they Jews?
1: No.
0: They weren't Jews. Adam and Eve, they were the first humans. Mm. So God gave. So anyway, we're going to look at that, and we're just going to see how this, how things are just falling into place. Then we had America Prays. We've had, you know, America Reads the Bible. So all these spiritual elements coming in connection with the 250th anniversary. And then finally, UFOs. Yep. I'm back in the headlines. Have you heard about the latest on UFOs?
1: No, not the latest, but I've heard a lot of things sort of throughout my life here and there popping up with UFOs.
0: Well, let me tell you, last Friday, US time, so that would be Saturday our time, Donald Trump promised a couple of months ago that he was going to declassify these classified, government-classified documents, videos and documents in connection with UFOs and UAPs, these unidentified aerial phenomena.
1: Yep.
0: And last Friday he did. He put out the first batch and, he's planning on putting out more and more and more and more as we go along. Now, the interesting part and the important part from our perspective in connection with this is because the Bible says spiritualism is going to be a key issue at the end of time. Isn't that right?
1: Yes. Well, funny you mention about that because I've experienced the UFO myself. Well,
0: there you go. Yeah. So,
1: and I've sort of had a spiritual journey.
0: Is that right?
1: As you'll hear, but so there's a deception right there, isn't it?
0: There you go. And so... A lot of, you know, we've had Hollywood prepare the way with all these fiction movies that have got spiritualism through it. Now we've got these UFOs, UAPs, you know, various videos and documents that will be released in connection with that. We know that the devil can, he can masquerade as an angel of light.
1: Of course.
0: We know that Revelation 13, 16, Matthew 24 and so many other scriptures, 2 Thessalonians chapter 2 speak of the supernatural being used by the enemy to bring about that final deception.
1: Yeah.
0: So can you see everything's coming together?
1: Well, now that I look back, I see that as a deception.
0: Yeah.
1: But in the moment, I believed that I'd seen a UFO.
0: Absolutely.
1: So that's, you know.
0: So you'll be able to share a little on that in your story.
1: Yeah,
0: that's going to be exciting. Well, folk, there's a lot going on, so Sharissa, prepare yourself. Have a nice, well-earned rest and break during the course of this week, because next week we are going to be going to town as we do a deep dive on some of these stories that we have briefly mentioned, and there's many, many others as well that we will take a look at. Not to mention Pope Leo's first encyclical that, according to Sharissa, she sent me... just the little promo for that, and that's coming out on May 15, which is this Friday.
1: Wow.
0: His first encyclical, and it's on the anniversary of Rerum Novarum, May 15, 1891, when Pope Leo the 13th put out that huge encyclical that basically is the foundation for Catholic Church social doctrine and everything in connection with bringing about unity, bringing about rest, and so on and so forth. So anyway, so that's coming out as well. This is all happening.
1: Yep.
0: It's incredible. Anyway, so after this song, my friends, we're going to be launching into Jeff's testimony. But that song that you're going to hear before that is from Pete and Cara Bell, Oh Love That Will Not Let Me Go. Sit back and enjoy. And when we come back, we're coming back with Jeff's testimony.

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1: Do you have a Bible question you've never quite had answered? 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

0: You are listening to the Looking Up Show on this Wednesday afternoon, and we are here with my good friend Jeff and Letitia. How are you enjoying it so far, Letitia?
1: It's a great show.
0: Fantastic, fantastic. That's very nice of you to say that. I'm like, why did I even ask that question?
1: A lot of fun.
0: This could have gone really, really badly. So no, I'm glad you're enjoying it. And we've been talking about what's been going on in the world, telling us that the coming of Jesus is drawing near. There's just so much going on, and we didn't even mention what's going on in the Middle East. You know, this on again, off again war. That's just, we've never seen nothing like it, have we?
2: No.
0: You know, as in this on and off, on and off. You know, one tweet, it's on. Yeah. One tweet, it's off. This tweet, it's on. Next tweet, it's on. Yeah. It's just crazy, isn't it?
2: It's like, yeah, you just give up and think, oh.
0: It's like a video game.
2: Yeah, maybe if it's, you know. If the straits open for a few days, we might start listening to it again. I think, I don't know, it's starting to wear me down.
0: Oh, boy, oh, boy. And this just tells you that we're living.

0: the code word is LU26HOPE. All one word. Don't put any spaces or any of those emojis, however you say it. How do you say that word, emojis? You would know, Letitia. You're a Gen Zer, or you're not an alpha. You'd be a Gen Zer. You'd be a Gen Zer.
1: Yeah, I am.
0: So how do you say that word, emojis?
2: Emojis.
0: Correct. Yeah. Emojis. Well done. Why can't I ever get it? Seriously.
1: Emojis.
0: Emojis. How hard is that? Anyway, so yeah, don't put any of that. So the code word is LU26HOPE and text that word to 0488 17624. That's 0488 17624. Text any questions, any comments for Jeff. I'm sure he'll love to field them. Also, I got a text from our mate Davo in WA. He's our regular looking up listener, and he also listens to so many other programs on Faith FM, as you do. So he's listening, he told me. He's listening. So big shout out to you and Sue as well.
2: Yep.
0: You know, she's a member from my other church, good old Sue. So if you guys are listening, a big shout out to you guys. All right, I'm going to have a prayer for you, mate, and then we're going to launch into your powerful testimony.
2: Okay, thanks very much.
0: Father in heaven, we just want to pause and pray right now as Jeff shares with us this journey of faith that you've taken him on. And, dear Lord, we just pray that you'll bless him and inspire him with the words and the thoughts to share. And, Lord, that we will all have listening hearts and ears and minds ready to receive this incredible message of faith and hope that you have brought into the life of Jeff in a most beautiful way. So, Lord, bless him as he shares, and bless us as we listen. We pray in Jesus' name. Amen.
2: Amen.
0: Amen. All right, Jeff, over to you, mate. Well, let's start off at the beginning.
2: Well, yeah, I'm 58, and I have two older sisters and a younger brother, and I have a mother that's still alive. So my father's deceased, and I have no grandparents that are alive. So I'll start from when I was a young child. So I used to say late at night, if I had to get up and go to the toilet, I'd go to the toilet. I was probably about 4 or 5. The moment I opened the door, went into the toilet, it's fine. But the moment I come out of the toilet, I'd have like two spirit animals chasing me.
0: Wow.
2: Like, you imagine.
0: Like, how old were you?
2: Oh, about 4 or 5. I wouldn't have even been at school.
0: Wow.
2: But they were like two little corgi dogs.
0: Mm-hmm.
2: See them as clear as bell. You could hear them barking just at your heels. So the moment I shut the door to go back to my room, that would happen, you know. And that happened for probably 3 or 4 years, and clear as day. So I sort of knew there's things other than the physical.
0: Wow, the supernatural was already having an impact on your life whilst you were a little child.
2: Yeah. And then another time I was laying on my bed and I'm wide awake, just in the middle of the day, and it was just like all of a sudden I had like this vision that I was just laying on the bed with about 100 snakes crawling all over me.
0: Oh.
2: And all different types of snakes. Like, you know, very scared of snakes today. Like, I just...
0: For good reason.
2: Yeah, for good reason. And I'm laying there and just crawling all over me, all different kinds of snakes, so there would have been poisonous ones.
0: Mm.
2: And I never understood what that meant. And sort of later on now, well, you know, the Holy Spirit said, your life, what it meant is that your life would be covered in evil, but you would not be harmed.
0: Mm.
2: So that's why I was never bitten. And I always wondered how, you know, it was so real. It was like you could feel them crawling on you.
0: Wow.
2: And, like, it was very dramatic.
0: Mm.
2: But anyway, I kept it all to myself. Like, I didn't tell my parents or anything, but my parents used to fight like cats and dogs. And my father used to, like, there was a lot of adultery. I remember he had a few girlfriends and things like that. So as a child, and this is how I perceive it, so as a child, I'm thinking, because, you know, you're new to the world, you haven't got addictions, you're healthy as you can be. So,
0: well, you're innocent.
2: Yeah, you're innocent, a child. And you're very sensitive to everything and your surroundings.
0: Mm.
2: So now, for instance, I can walk into a house somewhere and I can feel –

0: the thickness of dark energy, like,
1: wow,
0: you know, or I can feel it, you know, nice and blissful.
1: Mm.
0: And I know we shouldn't feel and all those things, but as a kid and going through what I went through, I've always been very feely and seeing things that other people don't see and hearing things. And I knew I was different because I couldn't tell anyone because, you know, I just had this inner knowing. If I told someone, they'd think I'm mental.
1: Yeah, well, even as a young child, yeah, you were just afraid to share.
0: Yeah, I was afraid to share.
1: What you were experiencing.
0: It's just like this inner knowing I had that, yeah, you know, you don't tell people this, you know. And so anyway, so going through my childhood, like,
1: there was, so were you growing up in the country or were you growing up in the city to begin
0: with? Well, in a small country town.
1: Small country town.
0: Yeah. And, like, you know, things were, you know, very traumatic. Like, there was a lot of good things as a child. Like, I was blessed. Like, there's a lot of happiness and all that as well. But there was a lot of, like, anger and violence and that with my parents. Another time, I would have been about 7 years old. So I come inside, my mum and dad were arguing, and my father was sitting at the kitchen table with a rifle to his head, right?
1: Oh.
0: And my mother was there screaming at him, do it, do it, do it. So, I mean, very dramatic as a young kid. And next minute he fired two shots into the kitchen floor. But they weren't like, it was a 22, but it wasn't the loud ones, what you call pistol shots.
1: Mm-hmm.
0: And they're like very quiet, but still deadly bullet. And so, you know, so very dramatic as a young child. I probably, I don't know, 8 or 9 maybe. I was young. So things like that. And I had a younger brother. He's about 8 years younger than me. And my father used to get cranky if he couldn't sleep and all that, and, you know, a lot of things like that. And I remember a few black eyes and a few fat lips and things like that from other family members. I never experienced that, but sort of experienced, like, a lot of emotional violence, you'd call it.
1: Mm.
0: So anyway, getting through all that, and as I went through school, you know, I was fairly normal, had lots of friends and was always a rebel, you know, like by the time I was sort of in high school, smoking weed and drinking this and, you know, as it was a normal thing.
1: That was kind of normal, normal, yeah, with the people you were hanging out with. Yeah. That was pretty normal, eh?
0: So all the parents out there, be watching your kids from a very young age because some of the things I was getting up to, you know, and so everything sort of went through all right there. And so moving along, yeah, so went through school, got like everything was fine, got in a bit of trouble off a few teachers and that, but, you know, everything was good. I was always sort of well-mannered and all that, like I was brought up, you know, with good morals and things like that. Anyway, and we used to play a bit of music and stuff like that, you know, with my brother. We were a very musical family.
1: Yeah.
0: So moving on, we, so out of school, I got my first job, you know, as a kitchen hand. And
1: how old were you when you left school?
0: I was, yeah, 15.
1: Oh, 15.
0: I left early. I couldn't wait to leave school, you know. Well,
1: back then there was a lot of kids leaving early.
0: And, yeah.
1: I mean, that still happens today, but probably not as much. But back then a lot of kids would leave after year 10 often and get an apprenticeship or just go and do some other work.
0: I think I just wanted to be independent early, you know, because of the way things were.
1: Yeah.
0: And, yeah, so, yeah, I joined the army when I was 19. You know, that was a good experience. But when I left school, I worked there. Then I worked for my father in the family business full time. About 16.
1: So what sort of business did your family have?
0: Well, I come from a family of timber cutters and sawmillers and all that. Anyway, my father used to ride me a bit as a kid, you know, like it was just silly things really. And anyway, come to a point, I snapped. I was probably 16. Yeah, so grabbed him in a headlock and was in the sawdust heap and everything. I never, like, actually physically hit him, just more of a wrestle more than anything.
2: Wow.
0: And I worked out at that point that everybody has a breaking point. You know, if you push someone and prod someone long enough, sooner or later, you know, they're going to snap it. And sort of that's where I was at.
1: So how did your dad respond?
0: Well, I felt really bad about it. Like,
1: I've never done that. I've had wrestles with my dad, but I don't think I've ever put him in a headlock.
0: And the funny thing was, he just went like jelly.
1: Wow.
0: And
1: probably would have been shocked.
0: Yeah, he would have. And I was shocked.
1: Yeah.
0: But he never spoke to me for about 3 months, like travelling to work and everything in the car. The weirdest thing to be sitting together, eating together.
2: Silence.
0: And just complete silence. And no one picked up on it, not even me mother or anything. And
2: it took him 3 months to thaw out from that shock.
0: But I had a lot of anger from my younger days and, you know, the violence at home and, you know, sort of prodding me and poking me and, you know, sort of putting me down all the time. And
1: he just pressed one of your buttons one time too many.
0: That's it.
1: Did he change his ways after that?
0: Well, after that, he was fine.
1: He was fine.
0: He never ever poked and prodded me ever again.
2: So there's no need for another headlock experience in the sawdust.
0: So it did have its benefit.
2: Yeah.
0: But moving on from that, so then I go in the army, basically. So I'm out of the family business. My mum and dad are still married. So in the army, by the time I get out of the army, my mum and dad are divorced. Everything's changed. So
1: how long were you in the army for?
0: 3 years.
1: About 3 years.
0: Yeah. Yeah. I was in Armoured Corps, so a driver signaller. So, done a lot of things in there, and it was amazing. And, come out of there and... So anyway, then I ended up getting with a girl and never got married, but I was engaged and we bought a house and all that and, you know, things were looking really good and so everything was fine, you know, it was a 10-year relationship. The first 5 years were awesome. The next 5 years were a bit rocky. And it was challenging. But I guess I just wasn't the right person for me. But I never realised it.
2: Mm. Wow.
0: And
1: wow. What a start to your journey, Jeff. So I can see just so much took place from a young age. And here you are. Wow. Yeah. So we're going to get to the next chapter of Jeff's journey in just a little bit. But now we're going to listen to Glimmer of Hope, One Glory. And then after that, we're going to continue on with Jeff's story.

0: You've been listening to Glimmer of Hope from One Glory. Hope and pray that you were blessed by that song. And you are listening to The Looking Up Show. And today we've got our special guest here, Jeff. He's sharing his journey of faith. And wow, he shared his first portion, and that has been a real blessing. And we've still got plenty more for him to share. But before he continues sharing, I want to give you another opportunity to get hold of that book, Hope for the World, Bible Answers to Big Questions by Beulah Galloway. You'll want to get hold of this book. This book will help you to understand everything you need to know about God, His law, sin, salvation, Jesus, the Holy Spirit, and God's plan and purpose for humanity in this world. So the code word is LU26HOPE, LU26HOPE. Text that word to 04-888-17624 and no emojis. I think I got it right. Emojis.
1: Emojis.
0: Emojis. Oh, I thought I was there. Oh, man.
1: Close.
0: Am I ever going to get there? Keep me in prayer, folks. Keep me in prayer. In the meantime, yeah, we're going to continue on with the story. So, yeah. Yep. You had your dad in a headlock, and after that, things changed, and you went to the army.
1: Yep.
0: Come out of the army. You've been in this relationship.
1: Yep. So anyway, it was a 10-year relationship. The first 5 years were awesome. The last 5 years were very rocky. I remember sort of reading stories to me daughter and knowing
0: okay,
1: that
0: okay, so you've got a daughter?
1: I got a daughter.
0: How old is she now?
1: 28.
0: Wow.
1: Yeah, so, yeah, we had a daughter. And I remember when she was little reading the stories and just the tears flowing, just knowing that I couldn't stay. Because the relationship was toxic and, you know, I grew up in that relationship, sort of in that environment, and didn't want that for my own sort of child and all that. I stayed there for 4 years, but I just couldn't do it in the end. Anyway, one night in that house, about 1 o'clock in the morning, because I used to do a lot of shift work, so my hours were sort of all over the place, days, nights. So anyway, one night, about 1 o'clock in the morning, I got up out of bed and just walked out the back and looking up at the stars, and the house was sort of behind me, and I could hear this humming, like a jet plane engine, and I could hear like this humming, and I couldn't see anything. And then all of a sudden, straight over the top of my head, it was probably about 300 metres above my head, was like this spaceship looking thing. It was green and it was just like a disc looking thing.
0: Wow.
1: But the humming of it, like it was like everything was shaking. It was just like a vibration that you could feel. Like
0: wow.
1: Like imagine a jet engine at the airport. You know how you feel that humming and that vibration?
0: Yep.
1: That's what it was like. And it come over the top and I'm there and I'm thinking, and I physically said it, I'm going to pinch myself. Am I awake? This isn't a dream. You know, I went through all that. I'm looking at this thing. And then it just slowly drifted off, and then within a split second, bang, it was gone.
0: Wow. Just disappeared.
1: So I've always, well, I was, but not now, a believer of UFOs.
0: As in these extraterrestrial beings potentially that a lot of people believe in, that Hollywood has made very famous, obviously through its movies and so forth.
1: Yeah.
0: Now you know that this, if it's not some government operation, it's from the enemy.
1: Yeah.
0: It's from the devil himself who is able to orchestrate such kind of machinery.
1: Yeah.
0: And so, he's able to, you know, just defy physics, which is what they're talking about right now.
1: Exactly. And it was so real.
0: Yeah.
1: Like it was like I said, I was pinching myself and thinking this isn't a dream. It was just like so
0: real. But it was as real as real can be.
1: As real as real can be. Wow. And, you know, I've only told a few people about that, but, I mean, what a deception.
0: Mm. Wow.
1: You know, and, you know, when you hear of, you know, people seeing all these extraterrestrials and that.
0: And there are so many accounts. Yeah,
1: I can understand it. I've experienced
0: it. You've experienced it.
1: If you've never experienced it, you wouldn't believe it.
0: Yeah.
1: But I experienced it spiritually.
0: Yeah, wow.
1: You know, I thought it was physical.
0: Yeah.
1: Pinching myself.
0: Yep.
1: You know, but it was a spiritual experience. Yeah. So
0: we know how the enemy can deceive everyone, if you're not grounded in the Bible, if you're not grounded in the Bible, you will be deceived, because this is this is supernatural phenomena that we don't have any physical explanation for, and so it's from another dimension. And when Satan, you know, impersonates even Christ and his coming, as we know from Scripture, and many other impersonations, people will be taken in hook, line, and sinker if they don't know what the Bible teaches.
1: And during all this time, like every so often, I'd be seeing spirit beings like me grandparents, you know, just people I've never seen before. But I'd be laying down like in a crib break at work, just sort of resting my eyes, and I could see people.
0: Wow.
1: You know, didn't know who they were, but, you know, and see people when my eyes are open and just feel things like, you know, someone just walked over me grave when I'm in a place that's a bit, you know, evil. You know, I can just feel the evilness of a place and feel the love of another place, you know.
0: Mm. You know, it's fascinating to me, Jeff, that like from the age of 4 or 5, from those little corgi dogs or whatever, those little dogs that you said that would, you know, be there waiting for you when you got out of the toilet, all the way through, you have had this spiritual phenomena following you. It's like the enemy has been hounding you.
1: Yeah. Oh, yeah. Well, go back to the dream with the snakes.
0: Mm, yeah.
1: It all makes sense.
0: Yeah.
1: It, you know, it's only 5 years ago that I actually knew what that dream meant, you know. So I've been racking my brain over it, you know, most of my life.
0: So no one needs to convince you that we live in this world where there are spiritual forces at work.
1: Oh, yeah.
0: As the Bible says, you know, we do not wrestle against flesh and blood, but against principalities and powers in high places. So there's spiritual warfare going on.
1: Yes.
0: And it's real.
1: Oh,
0: I mean, it was real in Jesus' day. Jesus encountered spiritual warfare. There was demon possession in Jesus' day that, you know, he combated that, and he gained the victory. Yep. And praise God, we can gain the victory.
1: Yep.
0: And
1: I've experienced
0: that. And
1: that's
0: your testimony.
1: Like that. Yeah, yeah.
0: So yeah, continue. Yeah.
1: So anyway, one night I got home early in the morning from work doing a night shift, and Benny Hinn used to be on the TV.
0: Oh yeah, that's that famous Benny Hinn, that American evangelist.
1: And I was reading the Bible every now and again. Mm-hmm. Then, like, I had a New Testament. You know, I sort of had a few spooky things going on. I had a Bible, and that's, you know, I knew always knew there was a God, but I didn't know how to be
0: how
1: in
0: to
1: a
0: connect
1: relationship
0: with, him. Yeah.
1: with God.
0: Yeah,
1: no one in my family's a Christian. Mm-hmm. I didn't know any Christians. So
0: never went to church or anything.
1: Never went to church, you know, all those things. So I didn't have any role models around me or anything. And, so getting back to Benny Hinn, I'm sitting there watching the TV and he's doing his healing thing. And then all of a sudden I felt the spiritual presence.
0: Wow.
1: And I used to suffer a lot of hay fever and all that. And I was having Demazons and that probably 2 or 3 times a week. And they got codeine in them, and where I work, getting a lot of drug tests and that. So I was sort of starting to panic, like, what do? I've got to take this medication, and, you know, I'm going to do a drug test when I go to work. Anyway, it was like I was looking at him at the TV, and it's like he's looking at me, talking to me. I just felt this, like he's talking to me, and he said, "You'd be healed of all your hay fever and your allergies."
0: Wow.
1: And I tell you what, from that day, I've never had hay fever ever since.
0: Wow.
1: And it was that bad. It was debilitating. So this was a little faith thing with God, you know, that sort of, yeah, there is a God. Like, look at this, you know. So anyway, moving on. And
0: we're not necessarily endorsing Benny Hinn and the way he goes about it.
1: No.
0: But God can use a donkey.
1: Yeah,
0: and God
1: exactly.
0: can use someone like Benny Hinn, because the bottom line is it's not so much the person who he's sharing, but it's the person who's receiving. And so you had faith.
1: I had the experience of it.
0: And God used that experience,
1: Yeah, because I was reading the New Testament here and there, I suffered a lot of depression as growing up in a household like that, you know, so I started to realise when I open the Bible and read it, all of a sudden I feel good, you know, so that's where I was at. And then the Benny Hinn thing come along.
0: Mm-hmm.
1: Then anyway, I separated with that relationship, and the next relationship is the doozy. because I didn't know it in the beginning, but she was a very, what you call a spiritual person that was, I wouldn't say she was into the occult or anything, but she was, well, I didn't know at the beginning, but she...
0: She was tampering with the supernatural.
1: Yeah, she was tampering with the supernatural. That's a good way to put it. And everything went well, you know. I fell in love with this woman, and anyway, she had a husband that died from cancer a couple of years earlier, and when she was younger, she had a boyfriend that was run over by a bus when she was pregnant with his child. So here's a woman with a lot of trauma in her life as well, and I've learned that Satan will prey on that.
0: Mm. Yeah,
1: so
0: yes,
1: people
0: sure.
1: that have had trauma in their life, I've seen the pattern where you're a target.
0: Mm.
1: You're an easy target. If you're a drug addict, you're an alcoholic, you know, you are a target for Satan.
0: Yeah, whatever addiction you have, the enemy will seek to bring that out, to bring you down.
1: Will use it against you.
0: Absolutely.
1: So anyway, I fell in love with this woman, and she told me about her ex-husband that died of cancer. And the funny thing, right in that moment, I knew I was going to have to deal with this man spiritually, you know, because I'm seeing things and I just had that really bad feeling. Anyway, moving along, I was asleep one night, got up to go to the toilet. I've got up out of bed, my partner's laying beside me, as normal.
0: Mm.
1: The moment I opened the door to walk out into the hallway, it was like I just got hit with a big spiritual, what would you say? It was like walking into a lightning bolt. And it was like someone grabbing you by the heart and twisting it, like someone stabbing you in the heart. And I've sort of gone from the hallway and sort of run back into the bedroom trying to wake my partner up, and she's a light sleeper. She's dead to the world.
0: Wow.
1: And I'm shaking her, and she's not waking up. And I'm taking my last breath. I reckon if there was a video camera in that room, I would have been blue.
0: Wow.
1: I don't care what anyone says. I thought I was dying. I thought, I'm going to die right here, right now. Then all of a sudden, bang, it let go at my last breath. And one thing I learnt from that, God will always turn up right at the end. Like, he'll let you go through some things and all that, but just when you think all hope is lost, there he is. So
0: you were beginning to see God's intervention.
1: I mean,
0: through Benny Hinn.
1: Yeah.
0: And now through this episode where you thought you're on the way out.
1: Yeah. Still reading my Bible, not every day or anything.
0: So
1: probably.
0: The enemy could see that you were drawing closer to God, and now he was pulling out all the stops.
1: Yeah. And I was also seeing things like her ex-husband, like, standing there, like, going like this as if I'm going to cut your throat, you know, like that, spiritually.
0: Yeah.
1: Like I'm here looking at you. It's like they're doing that.
0: These kind of apparitions.
1: Yeah.
0: Wow.
1: Just trying to scare me.
0: This is the real world.
1: This is the
0: real spiritual world out there, folks. Kids, do not play games with the spiritual, Ouija boards, movies. Just don't go there.
1: So terrifying. And especially after I was nearly killed, you know, like, that's, I'm still surprised I'm here, to be honest.
0: By God's grace.
1: Yeah,
0: by God's
1: grace,
0: you're here.
1: Like, I definitely thought I was taking my last breath. Anyway, things are getting pretty wild in that relationship. Like, the first 5 years was good. The second 5 years was, big spiral downwards. I seem to have that pattern with women. It always begins good but ends badly. So, But, you know, I see the funny side of it now.
0: Yeah.
1: I look back, I see God in every area of it. In the moment, God, where's God, you know? So
0: wow, that's powerful. You've just watching God working.
1: Yeah.
0: There, not allowing the enemy to have full sway, just protecting you. Wow, what a powerful story. Well, folks, it's time for another song. Before we continue on with Jeff's journey of faith, Leslie Jordan, You Are With Me, and then after that, we will continue.

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2: You are indeed listening to Faith FM, and it's the Looking Up Show. My name is Danny, and I'm joined today by Jeff, who is sharing his incredible journey of faith. And, you know, your journey of faith could be the title of this book, the book from Roger Morneau that you'd be familiar with, because we mention it on this program a lot, A Trip into the Supernatural.
3: Yes, definitely.
2: You know, that's your journey, A Trip into the Supernatural. And that's one of the subjects that I focus on, as you know, in connection with my A World on the Brink series, Finding Peace in Uncertain Times, because the supernatural is going to be at the heart of bringing everyone together. I refer to it as the super glue, end time super glue that brings everyone together.
3: Yes.
2: And so you're sharing, like, from your experience, and a lot of people have, you know, the supernatural experience, but they don't know what it is.
3: Yes.
2: They're either afraid, or some people even tamper with it. They think it's fun and games, and Hollywood's pumping out movie after movie on the supernatural. There's games, there's books, children's books like Harry Potter and so forth.
3: Yep.
2: So the supernatural has become mainstream and seen as a whole bunch of just fun and games.
3: Yeah, it's no fun and games.
2: It's no fun and games.
3: No fun and games.
2: Because it's Satan, the devil himself. It's his poison.
3: The destroyer.
2: Absolutely.
3: He destroys lives.
2: Absolutely. And I tell people, don't play with the devil. If you play with the devil, you will get seriously burnt. So, folk, we have our giveaway. Before we continue on with Jeff's story, Hope for the World, Bible Answers to Big Questions. The code word is LU26HOPE, LU26HOPE. And so text that word to 04-888-17624, 04-888-17624. And Jeff told me while that beautiful song was going on that the best is yet to come.
3: Yes,
2: so we're in the second half of this journey. Time is flying, as it always does on the radio. So yeah, continue sharing with us. Where to next?
3: Okay, so this relationship is sort of a few ups and downs spiritually, but we're sort of still in love with each other and everything like that. Like, everything's sort of still going fairly well. And but then things start to sort of go downhill. I got some bad news. My nephew had actually killed someone with a drug deal, ICE, which is the devil's drug.
2: Mm.
3: And you see it in every town in Australia now. And I just see people just... it's just so sad.
2: It is.
3: It's the devil's drug.
2: Oh, absolutely.
3: It's, not many people come back from that drug.
2: Mm.
3: And it's just so devastating. Anyway, my nephew shot someone point blank on it with a drug deal. So obviously he thought it was the easiest way to get the goods without having to pay for it. And he done time in jail and everything like that. You know, he's involved with the wrong people.
2: Mm.
3: I had another nephew that killed his best friend in a car accident.
2: Wow.
3: So my journey, you know, so there's a lot of anger, inner anger that's built up, and a bit of outer anger, like with my father popped out. So, you know, I sort of had a lot of internal stuff going on.
2: So you've had broken relationships, this spiritual trauma, this spiritual harassment.
3: Yes.
2: And then you've had these tragic deaths in the family, these horrible traumas. So you were really, really scarred.
3: I was physically sick for 2 weeks.
2: Wow.
3: I couldn't eat. I was physically sick after just hearing what had happened. It just surprised me so much, you know.
2: Yeah.
3: Like, he's out now, he's got his life back together, and, you know, praise the Lord.
2: Mm.
3: Like, you know, I suppose forgiveness is such a big thing.
2: Amen.
3: I've had to learn to forgive so much, and God's been gracious to me. Like the scripture says, if you don't forgive, the Lord won't forgive us.
2: Yeah,
3: so
2: that's what Jesus said. Yeah.
3: It's a non-negotiable.
2: Yeah.
3: And I've been blessed to be able to forgive.
2: Yeah.
3: And I would not have been able to do it in my own strength.
2: Well,
3: ever.
2: There's healing in forgiveness.
3: Yes.
2: Whether you're receiving it or whether you're giving forgiveness, there's healing to be found. And that's what God wants for all of us. He wants us to experience healing.
3: Exactly. And it's the only place you can get it.
2: Mm, amen.
3: Like, you know, no counselor can do it for you. It's God, Jesus, the Holy Spirit.
2: Amen.
3: That's the healing.
2: Amen.
3: You know, human beings can't give you anything, you know. And anyway, so I'm going through a lot of major stuff with this woman now. Like, she is basically, in the moment, I'm not seeing it, but where I am now looking back, she's she's possessed by the devil. Like, I'm trying to work, doing the washing, hang the washing out on the line. She'll bring it back in with all the clothes are wet, you know, vacuuming three or four times a day, doing everything she can to aggravate me. This went on for months and months. You know, just so soul-destroying, trying to work, trying to sort of keep the money coming in, keep the family going. And, like, going to work with no sleep and having to have days off because just too tired. And, like, basically I was living with the devil. And I remember, like, even she was reading the Bible every now and again with me. And I remember going to a church and begging the priest to come to the house and pray in the house, you know, and pray for us and all that. Like, I didn't know what to do. Wasn't a Christian. Didn't know my Bible well enough. So anyway, we're in separate bedrooms and all that by then, and I put a little Bible on the floor in the doorway of a bedroom, and I'm sort of went back out in the lounge room, and about 5 minutes later, I saw her walking out with the Bible under her foot, sliding it along the floor. And I just had this inner knowing. I just thought, that's it. God is not going to put up with this. And, yeah, and the spiritual war began. Anyway, I was at a point where I could not do nothing, no matter what I did. Like, rang up, trying to get the GP to do a house call. Didn't want anything to do with it. Like, the police had come every now and again. She'd ring the police, you know, domestic violence, all this stuff. You know, I ended up on charges for domestic violence on her say-so. Went through all the courts, cost me thousands of dollars, all this to clear my name. I never got convicted. I think the only thing I had going for me is she had previous... she was known to police with similar things in the past, and I think that's what saved me because
2: otherwise
3: it's an accusation one against the other. How do you prove it?
2: Yeah, that's right. You can't.
3: And I couldn't.
2: Yeah.
3: But it all worked out, you know, praise God.
2: Praise the Lord.
3: In the end, you know, walked out of there, no conviction or anything. And,
2: Wow, like, how did you hang in there for that long?
3: I don't know. It was God.
2: I mean, I'm thinking I would have been out of there in it.
3: Yeah.
2: I don't know how many opportunities of vacuum cleaning I would have been able to deal with, how many wet clothes coming back inside the house. But
3: well, I was
2: very patient.
3: Very stubborn I am.
2: Very stubborn. And okay, you call it stubbornness. Well,
3: because we were in a rental too, and the lease was in my name.
2: Okay,
3: so,
2: yep.
3: You know, but ended up, in the end, the police, you know, I had an AVO and, yeah, I had to move out anyway. So, anyway, I was at a point, I dropped to my knees and prayed to God. I surrender, God. I surrender it all to you.
2: Wow.
3: You know, I didn't know that's what you had to do. Like, I didn't, it just happened spiritually, like, next thing.
2: It was the Holy Spirit leading you, obviously. It was the Holy Spirit leading you, but you had no idea.
3: I had no idea.
2: Yeah.
3: I was at my wit's end.
2: Yeah.
3: I thought, I can't do anything.
2: So you get on your knees and you say, Lord, I surrender.
3: I surrender, Lord.
2: I surrender, Lord. Wow.
3: Bang. That was my born again moment right there.
2: Wow.
3: Trying to deal with this woman with major mental health and possession and, so it was difficult. And there was sort of like, yeah, I had my daughter every second weekend and things like that. Like there's so many other things that were just like major. I remember being down the lake in the boat one day and had a bottle of bourbon in the boat and like I had a couple of drinks, like, you know, no big deal, like, you know, they had the booze bus and everything then, so I could just have a couple and fishing for the day. Anyway, I didn't realise it, but she drank nearly the whole bottle and was tanked.
2: Wow.
3: And we pulled up and at Warner's Bay to get a drink. And, you know, she was ranting and raving and the girls went over to the shop and come back and I said, oh, don't get Coke, get lemonade anyway. Come back and she spat it because there was no Coke. She's jumped out of the boat and, you know, Warner's Bay, it's pretty busy, middle of the day on the weekend, and she's just walked to the garage, like walking straight, didn't even look for cars. My heart sank and I just prayed there, Lord, please don't let her get run over. Please don't let the kids see this. Mm. And how she didn't get run over. There was screeching of brakes, like, and she just walked and she did not look. Wow. I couldn't chase her and grab her or anything. She was already gone.
2: Yeah.
3: She was too far. Wow. Like, yeah. And I mean, I'm so grateful to God that nothing happened to her. Like, and it was just one of them instant prayers, bang. Mm. And God answered it right there.
2: Mm,
3: wow. So that was a cry to God, and instantly he came.
2: Mm.
3: So, yeah, that was amazing. Anyway, she ended up being locked up in the jail there, and because I wasn't going to get her back in the boat and take her all the way back over the lake to where the car was.
2: Mm.
3: I wasn't going to risk it because, you know, she might have jumped out of the boat or anything on the way back. You know, I just couldn't deal with it. So there was a lot of dark stuff there. And there was another moment there where, don't ask me how, but I'm born again now, right? And she's sitting there at the computer desk and I don't know why, I just put my hands on her in the name of Jesus, you know, rebuke the evil spirits, come out. And they come out all right, but guess what happened?
2: They come
3: into me.
2: Oh, wow.
3: So, and this is one thing I've been dying to tell people about. Imagine having a jar with a handful of bees in it, shaking the jar, and you know how that's what your mind goes like. So they've come into me and I'm like walking, didn't know where I was going, like walk out the back, didn't know what I was doing. And probably the best way to explain it would be an ice addict, how they react.
2: Just completely oblivious to their surroundings. Yeah,
3: completely oblivious. And that was the first time she said my name. She said, Jeff, are you all right? I remember her kept saying, Jeff, are you all right? She hadn't said my name for probably 12 months.
2: Wow.
3: You know? So, I mean, right there, that was evidence for me too because it was just a full-on war. Good against evil. And so I mean, pretty amazing. Like, you know, that was just pure faith and the Holy Spirit. Like, I didn't really know, but I'd read in the Bible, you know, laying on hands and pulling out evil spirits.
2: Yeah.
3: Very inexperienced, like.
2: So you're just doing what little you know, this seed of faith.
3: Yeah.
2: You're like a little child. You're just putting into practice as best you know, and God is working.
3: In a situation where I had no choice.
2: Yeah. Wow.
3: And anyway, so 15 minutes later, I've come back in, I've walked to the lounge, I've grabbed a pillow, and just screamed as loud as I could into the pillow and they were gone.
2: Wow.
3: And within about an hour, they were back in her.
2: Wow.
3: And as it says in the scripture,
2: yeah,
3: when you wipe the house clean.
2: Yes, yes, yes.
3: Yeah.
2: If you don't fill it up with the things of God, seven worse demons come in.
3: Yeah.
2: And the person is worse off than they were first time around.
3: So we went into that sort of side of it. So meanwhile, I went through the courts and with the domestic violence and all this, and next thing, you know, I'm living at my sister's and then come back and, you know, it's all over with then. Like, she's moved on, she's out of my life, and now I'm back by myself. And, like, I would sleep at night wondering whether I was going to wake up the next morning. You know, wondering whether she was going to knife me or kill me in my sleep.
2: Well, there you go.
3: Very scary.
2: Wow, scary, scary. Well, we're going to be listening to Jesus Open Our Eyes featuring Anna Beaton, a beautiful song, and then Jeff's going to finish off.

0: All right. That was my bad, folks. Sorry about that. That was Carly Fletcher, Jesus, Open Our Eyes. That also featured Anna Biedern. So I think I got it around the wrong way to begin with. But yeah, beautiful song. And so one final time, the code word for our book, Hope for the World, Bible Answers to Big Questions, the code word that you need to text in to 0488817624. The code word is LU26 Hope. Praise God for the hope that we have. And that's what you've been telling us about, Jeff.
1: Yep.
0: The hope that Jesus alone can provide through his word.
1: Yeah, that's it. That's where it's at.
0: Yeah. So where to from now? As now you've surrendered your life to Jesus, you're seeing Jesus working, you're practicing scripture to the best of your ability.
1: Yeah.
0: And where did your life go to next?
1: So anyway, during all this, I had a job in the mine, so a well-paying job and everything like that. And it was impressed on me heart to leave that job. And so I left there, and my brother had recently split up with his wife, so he was living alone in Queensland. So I went up there to visit him and was up there for about 6 months, and then come back down. And I ended up living in a donga, in a caravan park. So pretty much a lot of solitude, just me and the Lord, and a lot of Bible reading. Like I had the Old Testament and the New Testament then, so a lot of reading the Bible, sort of a lot of friends in the park, of course, and talking Jesus, like me family. Everyone thinks I'm nuts, like a crazy Christian, you know.
0: Yeah.
1: But I just couldn't be quiet.
0: Mm.
1: And, yeah.
0: So you were seeing God change your life.
1: Oh, yeah.
0: Jesus was changing your life.
1: Yeah. And
0: for the better.
1: Yeah. And I was eating healthy and, you know, exercising. So all these things were all coming in. And anyway, about 3 years later, 2 or 3 years, it was time to get baptized. So anyway, I've always had a big respect for priests and anyone, all Christians, always respected Christians and priests and all that. Anyway, God put me on a bit of a task. So, you know, it was a bit daunting. So anyway, I goes in there, goes for all the stuff for baptism, and I won't say which particular church, but he was about 10 years younger than me, this priest, and an ex-policeman. So you can imagine, pretty stubborn sort of fellow like myself, but probably more so being an ex-policeman. Anyway, I goes in there and he says, oh, you know, it's up to me if you get baptized or not. And bang, it was like the Holy Spirit is just convicted me of, well, it's not up to you, because if someone walks through that door, you've got to make it possible for them to be baptized, because that's what opens the door for God to work in their life.
0: Mm-hmm.
1: You can't say yes or no.
0: Absolutely.
1: If someone wants to be baptized voluntarily, well, you got to accommodate that.
0: Mm.
1: And, you know, and but this particular priest, no, it was up to him. So, I mean, so it was a lot of things like that. And we did clash a bit here and there, you know, and, you know, I guess it was my fault in a lot of ways. But anyway, I got baptized. And by this time, I've had a couple of years to study my Bible. And I've always, especially in the beginning, read front to back.

0: I went there about half a dozen times afterwards, and it just, you know, I didn't have any friends there or anything, and it was just, I thought I can learn more at home reading me Bible with God and the Holy Spirit than what I can learn going to that church, which is unfortunate.
1: Mm.
0: But it's the reality that I felt and what I perceived.
1: Yeah.
0: So my whole story is what I perceive. Mm. So anyway, moving on from there. So I'm in the Donga for about 3 years. So a life of solitude, you could say, which was really good for me. Didn't have to worry about mowing lawns or anything like that. Just spending a lot of time with God and the Holy Spirit and reading the Bible. So it was very valuable, that part of my life. And then I moved out to where I'm at now, and, you know, I sort of done God on my own after that, because I sort of lost faith.
1: Mm.
0: And I sort of, like, talking about Jesus to everyone I know, the supermarket, you know, people you run into. So I couldn't be quiet. And it's the Holy Spirit, you know, like just putting it on your heart. And, you know, even me boss at the time, I said, oh, yeah, this is me second job. And he looked at me like as if, what? I said, yeah, well, my first job's working for God. And I said, this is my second job. And it was like a big relief being a truck driver. He's probably thinking, oh, he's out working 10 hours, you know, of a night or something for someone else. So, but that's what it was like, you know, just on fire for God.
1: Yeah, wow, that first love experience.
0: Oh, yeah.
1: Beautiful.
0: Yeah.
1: Beautiful.
0: Yeah. And it was just so amazing. But, yeah, so moving on from that, so I was just doing God on my own, and I was actually, I started to dabble in like rocks and crystals and things like that a bit too. So, and I never did before that.
1: Mm-hmm.
0: Like, I could never stand wearing a ring or a necklace or anything, but I think God pointed me there to give me the experience of like the New Age movement.
1: Yeah. They're very big
0: yeah.
1: in that space.
0: So it was like
1: crystals and rocks and so forth.
0: God was pushing me into that, as weird as it all sounds, but without the experience of it, now it's like I'm right up on it. Mm. So if someone's sort of dabbling with that, yeah, I can definitely, yeah, you don't want to go there.
1: No.
0: So I learned a lot out of that, and it's just strengthened me, like, spiritually. It's like, as weird as it sounds, like it doesn't sound like God would even do that.
1: Well, he allowed you to experience
0: it.
1: Not that that was his plan for you, but he allowed you to experience, to learn from that, and to see that that is part of the supernatural world that we don't want to go down that road.
0: Yeah.
1: And to help others not to go down that road.
0: And it's, it all works. Like, I experienced it working, and, you know, there's some weird and wonderful things going on, and, like, I remember closing my eyes, and they call it astral travel and traveling around the universe and all these weird things, and experienced out-of-body experiences and all weird stuff.
1: Well, that's all from the enemy.
0: Yeah.
1: And we're not to go anywhere near that, the Bible says,
0: So
1: it says flee that kind of temptation, because they're the fruits of darkness.
0: Yeah.
1: Yeah.
0: But anyway, all that's all, you know, to one side now. And I got to a point where I was just getting really lonely. Like, I always said, I might be lonely, but I'm never alone.
1: Yeah.
0: Meaning the Spirit of God is with me, you know, and that's how I've always felt. But I did experience moments of, like, separation from God, where things weren't, like, the relationship, you could feel a distance, you know, with sin and things like that, like the separation. Sin causes separation. So I'm still learning and all that, but, and I've suffered pride, so I've had a lot of those sorts of experiences where you're up, down, and, you know, you can be good with God and then you can backslide and all those sorts of things. So God's throwing all this thing into me, I think, you know, to give me the experiences to build my faith, like from where I'm sitting now and looking back, it's all been useful.
1: Yeah, absolutely.
0: You know, nothing has been...
1: Well, no experience is wasted.
0: Yeah, exactly.
1: No experience is wasted. Yeah.

0: So you mentioned, your boss with the truck drivers. You're a truck driver because something significant happened as you were.
1: Yeah. Well, I got a new job anyway. I'm in the truck, and where I work now, there's two trucks, and I've spoken of this to a few people before and a couple of little testimonies here and there. And every time you turn the master switch on in the truck, it comes two digits off Faith FM. So it's going to 87.5. So I could hear the white noise. And, you know, ever since I was born again, I was always listening to other radio programs and testimonies on the internet and all sorts of stuff, whatever I could sort of get hold of, reading my Bible. And then, so I discovered Faith FM. I heard them talking about Jesus, like in the white noise of the radio.
0: Wow.
1: And I flicked it over. Meanwhile, I'm praying for truth, you know, Jesus is the way, the truth and the life. Mm-hmm. No man comes unto the Father but by Jesus.
0: Yes, yes.
1: And I've got like a little plaque thing at home sitting there that I'm always looking at that. Like that's one of my favourite little passages.
0: John 14.
1: And it's all happening.
0: So what happened as you started to listen to Faith FM?
1: Well,
0: like how long ago was this? When did this happen?
1: Well, this would probably be, a couple of years ago.
0: Yeah.
1: I've sort of been going to church now for a bit over 12 months.
0: Yeah.
1: So it was about 12 months before that. And sort of I was being convicted for working the Sabbath nights and all that sort of thing, you know, and I'd listen to the Looking Up show and I'd hear you about to come on the radio and I'd have a smile from ear to ear.
0: Crazy Denny.
1: Yeah, Crazy Denny. He's about to be on the radio. And I said a little prayer. I said, I'd like to meet him one day. And then the week after that, I heard that you were at RTM Church at Raymond Terrace, and it just floored me. And I just thought, well, I've got to go there now. Like,
0: because that's like one of the nearest churches to you where you live.
1: Yeah, that's the nearest church to where I live.
0: Oh, wow.
1: So if you were like up in Queensland somewhere, it would have been different. Oh, yeah, he's up there. But because you're so close, I thought, well, I've got to go and meet you. Like God has set it all up. You know, I could see God working.
0: And you met Shell there as well?
1: Yeah,
0: Shell. Lyle.
1: I've met some wonderful people there. Like, and when I walked in there, it was like, I want to see Jesus in people here, you know. I want to see the love of Jesus. And I did see that. Like, people are just so loving and kind. And
0: amen.
1: You know, what a family, church family, like-minded
0: people.
1: Yeah, the
0: RTM family is just such a beautiful family. Everyone's just so easygoing, so kind, so loving. They can put up with me. I mean, any church that can put up with me is a good church. I mean, you've got saints in that church. Yeah. So, that was just over 12 months ago when we bumped into each other. And I remember I wasn't at church the first week I think you arrived and someone told me there's a guy called Jeff. He was asking about you, listens to Faith FM and the Looking Up show, and I think the next time I was there and you had come again. And
1: well, the first time I went there, the pastor didn't turn up because they ended up with two flat tyres. So there's the devil.
0: So well, that wasn't was no the pastor. That was, well, I guess, she's a pastor now. She was a student then. That was Cynthia. So that was really exciting. And since coming, you've got yourself involved in the music.
1: Yeah, love
0: pretty
1: the
0: much
1: music.
0: Every week. You're on your guitar,
1: loving it.
0: With our mate Maddie, you two are like twins. You guys are like in sync, incredible.
1: God opened the door this year. Like a few church, like music teams left, and God opened the door wide open. So in I go.
0: Absolutely. It's been so great. And Sherilyn's been, just wonderful working together with you guys. And it's been just such a blessing. And you got baptized not so long ago.
1: Yeah, got baptized
0: a couple of months ago. Yeah, in February.
1: Yeah, awesome.
0: That was an awesome day. You read The Great Controversy in a week.
1: Yeah, I couldn't put it down. Read it in a week. The moment I opened it, it's like, I had a quiet week at work that week. And I think God planned it that way.
0: Wow.
1: And I just couldn't put it down. And with all the evil stuff I'd experienced through my life, the spiritualism, that book, you know, it just, I should probably glue it to the back of the Bible, wow, I reckon.
0: It's a powerful it's book. It's a powerful book. We've been going through that book on the Looking Up show, chapter by chapter, yeah, week by week, when Sharissa and I are together. Well, we've been blessed so far, and we've got a few more moments left with Jeff. But in the meantime, tune in and listen to Brian Dirksen, Refiner's Fire. And after that, we'll be back with some closing thoughts.

0: 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And, wow, we have been blessed, Jeff, to have you share your journey of faith. And we praise God for where he has brought you today.
1: Yeah, I'm so grateful and glad that, you know, hopefully there'll be people out there that can be blessed by my testimony. And, yeah, I'm so grateful to God. And, like, where I am now, I can look back and I see God in everything. I didn't at the time, like, except for a few moments here and there. But from where I'm sitting now, God was there from the beginning. He was always there.
0: Amen.
1: And he's always with us, whether we think or not, he is or not. Yeah.
0: Amen. And I know that you have had an impact on people's lives. Only God knows how many. But one person I know that you've had an impact on, and that's our friend Eugene. He was baptized when you were baptized, Eugene, because he took up the challenge of reading through the Great Controversy in a week. He also did that. I don't know too many people that have read the Great Controversy in its entirety in a week. I certainly haven't done that. But, yeah, he took on board that challenge and he read it through in a week and he was thoroughly blessed by it as well. And so Eugene will be coming in, by the way, folk. He'll be coming in June, God willing, on one of two Wednesdays. We haven't nailed down which one, but he's going to come and share his journey of faith. Which is really exciting. So I know that was a very special moment when the two of you were baptized at the same time.
1: He's become a very good friend. Like Boolaroo Church, you know, and
0: He comes to Boolaroo Church. So he's a member of Boolaroo. So I've got I've got one in each church. I've got Eugene in one and Jeff in the other. So that's really exciting.
1: And I've always said I'm going to go back to Boolaroo, you know, every couple of months.
0: Yeah, so drop in. Yeah, people would love to see you. People would love to see you. So
1: I've just been so busy with the music lately.
0: I know.
1: And loving it.
0: And loving it.
1: Like, even at home, like, have a bit of a practice, like, it's just what a blessing to play the music and just be lifted up
0: to be
1: by
0: worshiping God.
1: Yeah,
0: yeah. Instead of the world and or the enemy, you know, to be worshiping God. So we've only got a couple of minutes left, Jeff, before we have to sign off. Time flies. You said You said that during the song break. Time is flying, and that's the case every. Do you have like a final message of hope that you could share with our listeners? Maybe someone who's going through what you have talked about and your experience, or someone who has a family member or friend who's going through that. What would you share with them? How do you navigate in this spiritual warfare space?
1: Well, it's a very difficult situation for anybody or any family to be in, like, because, you know, it's like in scripture, you know, the evil men living in caves that were naked and come out, the whole town was terrified of them. So, you know, the strength and that comes from people that are, like, you know, possessed by evil spirits and stuff. It's all real. It's all out there. Stay away from it. Turn to God. Pray to God. God will always help you. You know, that was like me. In total brokenness, I could do nothing of myself. I couldn't change my situation. I didn't know you had to surrender to God. Drop to my knees and surrendered the situation to him.
0: Amen.
1: And bang, in he came.
0: Amen.
1: And
0: so that's the key.
1: That's the
0: surrendering.
1: Key. Surrendering.
0: Yeah.
1: And
0: just giving the reins over to God.
1: And consistently surrendering daily.
0: Amen.
1: You know, there's a big difference to being partially surrendered and being fully surrendered.
0: Amen.
1: You know. And trust God.
0: Yeah.
1: And build the relationship. Read your Bible.
0: And he will see you through.
1: And he will see you through.
0: Amen. Amen. Thank you so much, Jeff. It's been a real blessing. Thank you, Letitia, for directing traffic. It's been a blessing. I hope and pray that you have all been blessed. And until next time, my dear friends, remember, fear looks around, regret looks back, but faith looks up. Keep looking up. And I'll see those in Windsor this coming Sunday. God bless. Bye for now. Keep looking.

0: my wonderful friends. Welcome to Faith FM Drive Time. Welcome to Big Q&A. This is the show where we respond to difficult questions concerning God and faith, contemporary religion and the Bible. This is the show where we look at world religious trends in the light of a Bible prophecy. I'm Pastor Gary and I'm your Drive Time host this week. We have got one really beautiful theme. So many people are expressing interest in this particular subject, the Bible revival and the place of the Holy Spirit. Guys, look, if ever you've wanted to have a revival in your own life, then obviously you need to understand something about how the Holy Spirit does impact, does change, and does grow the life of the individual believer. Today, we're going to be asking, in fact, that very question: how does the Spirit work in the life of the individual? How can I identify when the Holy Spirit is working in a person, and more particularly, is actually working through me? Now, today, my co-host is Pastor David Butcher, and David's been involved in church leadership for many, many, many years. He's a greatly appreciated teacher of the Scriptures, and he's a genuinely good bloke. Welcome to you, David.
1: Good afternoon, Gary, and big hello and shout out to our listeners right across this incredible country.
0: Great to have you on board once again, David. It's fantastic to have you in the studio. I know that you run around a fair bit around the countryside, and to have you here once again is a real privilege. Now, tell me, is life treating you kindly?
1: Life is always busy, and a fair percentage of people die lying down in bed, don't they?
0: They say we need
1: to avoid that.
0: They also say the devil finds mischief for idle hands.
1: Well,
0: so you should have achieved a certain level of perfection by this time. Yes.
1: Very good. Very good.
0: Okay, let's keep moving. Look, let's come to our World Watch now. Of course, today's World Watch is one that is actually really is related to the subject that we're actually studying this week. And once again, this one comes from the Crosswalk website, and that, of course, is an American religious news site, and this particular article is entitled Five Signs America is Already Experiencing Revival. Now, this to me is incredibly interesting, David, because the article's talking about America is experiencing revival. It's not talking about a church or churches or a religious organization or a religious people. It's talking about America, signs that America is already experiencing revival. Now, these are the five signs that this article actually does point out, and it is available on the Crosswalks website if you actually want to dig into this a little bit further. Firstly, the church attendance is up. Perhaps the most significant sign, says the article, of a massive movement of God came last week when the Hartford Institute for Religion Research released new findings showing church attendance had increased for the first time in the 25-year history of its faith communities. Communities Today project. The report found median attendance had climbed from 45 in 2021 to 70 in 2025, surpassing even pre-pandemic levels, which sat at 65. So church attendance is up. Secondly, Bible sales are up too. Bible sales have surged in 2025, reaching record highs in both the United States and the United Kingdom as millions of people turn to Scripture, searching for hope and peace. The momentum extended across the Atlantic, where Bible sales in the United Kingdom increased 134% from 2008 levels, the first year that sales were actually tracked, according to Christian publisher SPCK. Now, the third indicator, according to this article, is that Bible-based TV series are a big hit. The Chosen was already a global sensation before these surveys emerged, but in hindsight, perhaps it was the leading indicator of America's growing spiritual curiosity, or even part of what helped to fuel it. Viewed by more than 300 million people across roughly 175 countries and setting a Guinness World Record as the most translated television series in history, its success is unprecedented for a Bible-based drama in the modern entertainment era. Fourthly, the article continues by saying interest in Jesus and religion is on the rise. A 2025 survey from Barna found that belief in Jesus is rising in the United States, with 66% of the general population saying that they've made a personal commitment to Jesus that still remains important in their lives today, making a 12-point increase since 2022, and the highest level recorded by Barna since 2012. The increase has occurred steadily each year since the pandemic, suggesting many Americans may be searching for deeper meaning and spiritual stability in an uncertain culture. Younger generations are helping to fuel the trend, with belief in Jesus reaching 67% amongst Gen Z men and 71% amongst millennial men. Gallup data released this spring echoed the findings, showing that 42% of young men aged 18 to 29 now say that religion is very important in their lives, nearly matching the modern era high recorded just after September 11 terrorist attacks. And finally, this article, its fifth point, was that college students are gathering by the thousands to worship. It's common nowadays to open your social media feed and see inspiring images of baptism by college students. It's becoming so familiar that it's easy to forget. This simply was not happening on such a wide scale just a few years back. The catalyst for many of these stories has been the Unite US movement, which launched in the fall of 2023 at Auburn University and has quickly spread to campuses nationwide. David, let me come to you if I possibly can. Five signs that America is already experiencing revival. Church attendance is up, Bible sales are up, a Bible-based TV series are being watched. Interest in Jesus and religion appears to be on the rise, and college students are gathering by the thousands to worship. Now, David, let me just come to you if I possibly can, because to me, this is an absolutely remarkable article. You know, for probably the entire length of certainly my ministry, we've been functioning with certain themes in society, themes like God is dead and religion is dying. You know, that narrative has simply been part of the, I suppose, the postmodern cultural movement for more than a generation. And yet, David, to me, from my reading, as I look at what I'm actually seeing in the religious news press, that narrative seems to be going through a major transition. The trends appear to have changed. And myself, I actually watch trends rather than any one particular event. Now, as if this isn't actually enough, this weekend we actually have a major prayer event that is being pushed by the President of the United States that's going to be occurring in America. And it's going to be attended by secular politicians of all parties. Now, David, is this something, from your understanding, that we should be taking notice of? I mean, to me, I sort of rejoice when I hear reports of revival, but to me, I'm just a little bit dubious, I suppose, when it's politicians that are actually encouraging that revival. Is this something we should be taking notice of?
1: It's an interesting concept, isn't it, when there is a level of skepticism, perhaps, or caution when political leaders seem to be promoting this. I mean, you go back to the Bible times, there were certainly political leaders that tried to create revival for their own benefit.
0: Yeah.
1: And godly political leaders that were instrumental. I think of the King Hezekiah,
0: yeah,
1: who brought about an incredible revival, well, the Holy Spirit did, through his ministry.
0: Mm.
1: However, today, I guess we have to show a level of caution.
0: Mm-hmm.
1: To some of these, we've got to see the fruit. The Bible talks about you'll know someone by their fruit. Now,
0: okay.
1: a tree, when it's planted, it takes a while for the fruit to grow.
0: Mm.
1: And that's one of the challenging things, you know. Will the evidence of what someone claims to be experiencing,
0: mm-hmm,
1: does it stack up against what the Bible says? And that can take time. I guess in the times in which we live, there is even more caution. You know, last month, there was an image generated and President Trump posted it on his Truth Social of an American flag behind him, the Statue of Liberty, and Trump dressed up in a white robe with a red sort of, not a scarf, but a red jacket, like a vest over the top, almost like a Christ-like figure.
0: Mm.
1: And here he is with his hand on the head of a sick person with glowing coming out of one hand. And as he touches the sick person on the head in this picture, there are people kneeling and praying. And as he's touching this person on the head, there is this bright light coming out from this around this.
0: So making himself to be a Christ-like figure.
1: Christ-like figure. Now, it's interesting. There was a lot of backlash over that. And Trump suggested that, you know, I was portrayed as a doctor, not a messianic figure, but it clearly looks like a messianic figure. And that was then taken down. Mm. So we should treat some of these occurrences with levels of skepticism.
0: Mm-hmm.
1: Because the Bible does talk to us about true and false revivals.
0: Mm-hmm.
1: While there is the Holy Spirit, there are also evil spirits.
0: Yeah.
1: And there is always light and darkness. There is also truth and error, always at play.
0: Mm.
1: And I guess, Gary, as I look at my Bible, and particularly the final book of the Bible, which is called Revelation.
0: Before you actually go there, David, because I'm really conscious of that comment that you've just actually made, because, of course, you're reflecting there on Matthew chapter 24, where three times Christ turns around and he says, hey, be wary of false prophets. Be wary of false Christ. Be wary of deception, particularly in the last days.
1: Yeah, because that whole chapter, well, in that chapter, he's detailing several things, the destruction of Jerusalem,
0: yeah,
1: but also blended in with that significantly is a huge portion of what Jesus was saying would be taking place just before his second coming, just before his return, the condition of the world. And as you've just said, he's really pointing out one of the key things three times, as you say, to beware of false Christ, false prophets who claim to be, and even people saying Jesus is there in the wilderness or is in an inner room somewhere.
0: Yeah.
1: Jesus is saying beware.
0: So, but you were going to take us to the book of Revelation.
1: Yeah, so the last book of the Bible, Revelation, it's a book that many people face with trepidation because there's lots of symbols and images, etc. And for some it can seem to be hard to understand. And the book actually is called The Revelation of Jesus Christ. It shouldn't be scary. It's Jesus being revealed. Mm-hmm. Jesus is revealed as our Savior, our Conqueror, our coming King. And we should have no fear when we're in relationship with Jesus. But inside this last book of the Bible, which borrows much of its imagery from the Old Testament,
0: mm-hmm,
1: we have this picture right in the middle of the book, chapters 12 and 13 and 14, of some great conflict.
0: Mm-hmm.
1: Right near the end of Earth's history. And in chapter 12 gives us a portrayal of spiritual history of God's people and the church, and how Satan was working to attack at every level,
0: including
1: to kill Jesus Christ when he was born. Chapter 13, though, gives us an overview of the final powers in Earth's history that are anti-God.
0: Yes.
1: And in chapter 13...
0: And these are political powers.
1: These are political powers where state and Christianity come together.
0: Okay.
1: And I believe when any state comes together with religion, it's a danger.
0: Yeah.
1: Because there is a danger of enforcement, and Jesus was never about enforcing religion.
0: Yeah. Yeah.
1: It's freedom of choice.
0: Yeah.
1: And so in Revelation chapter 13, there are state powers, two different state powers that are portrayed that are basically seeking to enforce worship upon humanity.
0: So the issue that you're suggesting here that the I suppose the issue of these political powers is the subject of worship.
1: Exactly. Exactly. And I'll pull out some stats on this in a minute, but in chapter 13, there are false miracles that are occurring, which could also be false revival very clearly.
0: Mm-hmm.
1: There is true and false. Secondly, worship is what's intended.
0: Mm-hmm.
1: And the state gets involved with religion so much so that it enforces it in chapter 13, even to the point of death. So in other words, this is forced religion, coercion by state aligned with religion.
0: Okay.
1: And it's false because God never forces religion on anyone. And so much so, so that's chapter 13.
0: Yep.
1: There is a threat. Chapter 14 of Revelation is God's response to these threats of evil forces.
0: This is powerful.
1: And so it's all about worship. So across chapter 13 and 14 of Revelation, we've got to remember there were no chapters in this original letter. In chapter 13 and 14, the word worship or worshipped is mentioned 8 times.
0: Wow.
1: 8 times in those two chapters. 7 of those 8 times where we come across the word worship or worships, it is designated towards false powers.
0: Mm.
1: Only once is the word worship or worshipped directed to the God of heaven. And that's where God comes in chapter 14, and he says that God's people, there is a message that goes out at the end of time telling people to worship God, fear God, give him glory, for the hour of his judgment has come, and worship him who made heaven and the earth, the sea and the springs of water. And then God has this final message. If anyone worships the beast in his image, they will receive the mark on his forehead and a mark on his hand, and they'll drink of the wine of the wrath of God. Worship is at the center of everything, Gary, because Jesus, just before he begins his public ministry, he's been baptized, he goes into the wilderness for 40 days, he's tempted by the devil with 3 temptations, and the devil says to him, if you are the Son of God, worship me.
0: Yeah.
1: Satan wants our worship, Jesus wants our worship, Satan will try to receive it through trickery, cunnery, being cunning and force.
0: Yes.
1: God does it through love.
0: Okay. And I really appreciate what it is they're actually saying there, because this issue, so many people have certainly spoken to me, and the suggestion is that, okay, if I am worshipping, I must only be worshipping, the God of heaven, whereas the scriptures seem to be abundantly clear that there are actually two forces at battle here, and repetitiously through the Bible, what you get is certainly people worshipping the God of heaven, but you get multitudinous examples of people who are worshipping another power as well.
1: Absolutely. And in John chapter 4, Jesus tells a woman from Samaria, he says, we need to worship him in spirit and in truth. How do we do that? The word of God is our sure test to determine how we worship and who we worship.
0: Really appreciate, David. Look, let's come to some music. This is Temi Larson, and she's singing The Hand of the Lord. Please enjoy this beautiful contemporary hymn

0: 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We'll do our best to bring you back to the live show as soon as possible.
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0: How did a wowser become an Anzac legend? And how did a legend become a virtual unknown today?
1: At Gallipoli in the Battle of Lone Pine, Chaplain William Mackenzie should have been in the rear trenches, but he followed the charge, carrying just a spade. He conducted burial services, often under shellfire.
0: Be inspired by the story of a chaplain who became an Anzac legend, the man the Anzacs revered. 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
4: 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We're going to try and take you back to the live show right now.

that, of course, was Chris Rice, Go Light Your World. Now, folks, look, if you were listening to us and your signal dropped out on you, we really apologise for that. Really sorry that did actually happen. We're not sure exactly what did occur in our studio here. Our transmission equipment just suddenly dropped out from us, and that's the way that the gremlins do actually run when you're talking about important subjects. But folks, look, it's great to have, certainly I believe everybody is back with us again. Great to have you on board again, and really look forward. Hopefully the rest of the program will run without interruption. Now folks, look, we do have a fantastic book for you this week. And this week, of course, because we're dealing with this important subject of the Holy Spirit, we've got a book here by Peter Roenfelt, and he's talking, "If you are thirsty, you can be spirit-filled." The feeling of thirst tells us when we're dehydrated, when we need water to live. But just like we sometimes need to quench our thirst in ways that don't truly refresh us, many people try to quench their spiritual thirst with things that can never really satisfy. We need living water. Jesus stood and shouted to the crowds, "Anyone who is thirsty may come to me. Anyone who believes in me may come and drink. For the scripture declares, rivers of living water will flow from his heart." When he said that, he was standing and speaking to the crowds, and multitudes accepted that living water. My friends, look, if you would love this book, "If You Are Thirsty, You Can Be Spirit-Filled" by Pastor Peter Roenfelt, love this particular book. Folks, look, if you'd like to request your own copy of this book, all you need to do is to text us. Now, our studio text number appears to be back online again. That's 0488 808 11 0488 808 11, and the code that you need to put into your text is SA for South Australia 416, SA 416, and just send that to 0488 808 11, and that'll come straight through to us. Our robot will come back to you, ask you just a few questions so that we can get this book to you in the fastest way possible. You will love this little book. Now, my friends, you are indeed listening to Faith FM Drive Time, Big Q&A with Pastor Gary. And today my co-host is Pastor David Butcher. And this week we're taking as our theme the Bible, revival and the Holy Spirit. And today we're asking, how does the Spirit work in the life of the individual? Now, David, if I could just come to this subject, because we've got reduced time now.

0: good. So how do you test all things? You test them by the word of God. That's our rule. That's our guide, if you like. And so it's important that we look to the Bible. Mm. If someone claims to have a gift or speaking on behalf of God, test it to what the word of God says. And I guess it's really important. The Bible is God's written word, if you like, but it comes to life when we allow the Holy Spirit to speak to us, matching what the Bible says. And I guess in John chapter 14, verse 26, it says this. This is what Jesus says. He says, "But the Helper, the Holy Spirit," in other words, one and the same, mm-hmm. "whom the Father will send in my name, he will teach you all things and bring to your remembrance all things that I said to you." So the Holy Spirit brings a conviction to what the Word of God actually says.
1: Wow.
0: Not only that, so he's known as the Helper. That's something. He also convicts us of sin. Now, this is really mm-hmm. important, right? Mm-hmm. And so in John 16, verse 8, it says, "And when he has come," this is of the Holy Spirit, "he will convict the world of sin and of righteousness and of judgment." So the Holy Spirit is a teacher. He convicts us of sin. It also says in John 16, 13 and verse 14 that the Holy Spirit guides us into all truth. So I guess, and I'll read that shortly. So when we look at what's happening in through media, what's happening in the world, mm-hmm. social media or TV or print or whatever it may be, and there are various claims made about revivals or God is doing this or God is doing that, we shouldn't necessarily write it off,
1: mm-hmm.
0: nor should we just be in complete affirmation of what is claimed. We're to test the spirits. We're to test what is said against the word of God. Why? Because the Holy Spirit is the teacher. The Holy Spirit convicts us of sin in our lives, but also that the Holy Spirit guides us into all truth. And so John 16, verse 13 and 14 says, "However," Jesus says, "when he, the Spirit of truth, has come, he will guide you into all truth, for he will not speak on his own authority, but whatever he hears, he will speak, and he will tell you things to come. He will glorify me, for he will take what is mine and declare it to you." So when Jesus says that the Holy Spirit, when he comes, he will take what is mine and give it to you, what's he talking about? The things that Jesus has said throughout the Bible, New Testament, it's very clear, Old Testament, the Holy Spirit worked as well. The Holy Spirit will take the things that Jesus has taught and give them and show them to us.
1: Now, David, this is something I think that, you know, is absolutely key in this issue of revival. You know, that passage that you read there, "when the Holy Spirit has come, he will convict the world of sin." In other words, the first work of the Holy Spirit, there are others, is actually the conviction of sin. Now, you know, David, at one point in my ministry, I actually had the very real privilege to actually study the history of revivals. And well do I remember going back and just looking at some of the revivals, the great Welsh revival turn of the century. Revivals have been something which have occurred certainly throughout all of Christian history. And there's a number of different things which have all held in common. The first thing is actually you actually had the subject of prayer. Prayer seemed to actually rise to the surface. You had people who were praying intensely for the outpouring of the Holy Spirit. But then when the Holy Spirit comes, he actually convicts a person of sin. He actually challenges people. He actually causes people to think, hey, you know, how can I, you know, are there issues in my life that are actually blocking the moving of the Spirit of God?
0: And that's really critical, Gary, because as we said in that World Watch segment, we're seeing governments potentially moving down the path of seeking a state religion or promoting a state religion. God gives us freedom of choice.
1: Yeah.
0: And so, you know, I think of Acts chapter 2.
1: Yeah.
0: This is really the birthing of the Christian church. Jesus has ascended to heaven. It's 10 days he's been gone. And his disciples, his apostles are there together in Jerusalem. They are worshiping together. They are praying. They are putting aside differences. They remember that Jesus

0: said in Acts chapter 1 that the promise of the Father, the Holy Spirit, would be given to them, and they are praying for that. So as you say, prayer is a critical part of this process of revival. It's also the Word of God, reading the Word of God. And I guess in Acts chapter 2, the Apostle Peter gets up and he preaches a powerful sermon. Basically, this is 50 days after Jesus was crucified. And he's speaking to Jews that are in Jerusalem for this festival called Pentecost. And they are all there in Jerusalem. And he is preaching, saying, you murdered this man. You crucified him on a tree. In other words, Peter is quoting what actually took place. He predicts that this would happen, because that's what the Bible does, that Jesus would be crucified. And it says that as the people listen to the words of Peter, which are really the words from God, the words from Scripture, it says they were cut to the heart.
1: Wow.
0: Because the Holy Spirit convicts us of sin. They were cut to the heart. They realized there were things in their life that needed changing. And so they come to Peter, and it says here in verse 37, they say, this is the people to Peter and others, they say, men and brethren, what shall we do? This has really touched us. What shall we do? Peter's response is, repent and let every one of you be baptized in the name of Jesus for the forgiveness of your sins, and you will receive the gift of the Holy Spirit.
1: Okay.
0: So repenting, Gary, how would you describe what repentance is, or repenting?
1: Well, repentance is a coming to God and a turning from your previous ways, certainly coming and requesting forgiveness, where you acknowledge that in the past you have not walked too closely with Christ. And to me, it's that repentance, it's that acknowledging that I have been wrong, and acknowledging it to the point of saying, hey, you know, I am prepared to change my way of life.
0: And that's exactly what happens at Pentecost, right? Exactly what happens. They're convicted by the preaching of the Word of God, by the Apostle Peter and others. It touches their heart. It convicts them. They say, what should we do? And Peter says, repent. And they turn away from their former way of life, the current way of life. They turn away from that, turn back to God's. Repentance is a U-turn. Turning away from sin and back to God.
1: I like that. I like that. But David, look, let's keep going if I can, because I'm just really conscious that our time is going to escape from us very, very quickly at this point. So when the Holy Spirit has come, he convicts the world of sin, and people are challenged, and you start to see change occurring in individuals' life. And that's certainly been the history of revival after revival after revival. Now, what else happens in the life of a person who comes to Jesus Christ? How does the Scripture describe it?
0: Yeah, look, I'll talk about the fruit of the Spirit, and then we'll talk about the gifts. But first of all, in Ezekiel chapter 36, verse 26 and 27, God says in the Old Testament, I will give you a new heart and put a new spirit within you. I will take the heart of stone out of your flesh and give you a heart of flesh. I will put my spirit within you and cause you to walk in my ways, and you will keep my commandments and do them. In other words, when God gives us the gift of the Holy Spirit, he comes into our lives as we allow him freely to operate, and he begins to change us to follow God's way. And so how is that evidenced? We have something in the Bible called the fruit of the Spirit. And in Galatians chapter 5, verse 22 to 26, it says, but the fruit of the Spirit, these are the acts, the outworking of the Holy Spirit in our lives, is love, joy, peace, long-suffering, kindness, goodness, faithfulness, gentleness, self-control. Against such there is no law. And so it then goes on, and those who are Christ have crucified the flesh with its passions and desires. If we live in the Spirit, let us also walk in the Spirit. So in other words, the fruit of the Spirit are things such as good traits, love, joy, peace, long-suffering, kindness, goodness, faithfulness, gentleness, and self-control. Now, they're not instantly, you don't instantly receive
1: these. These are fruit. Now, tell us the significance of being fruit. I mean, fruit doesn't occur. I mean, certainly I've got in my backyard, I've actually got some passion fruit vine. And the thing that I've discovered about the fruit on the passion fruit vine is that they grow very small. It took quite a while before there was any fruit at all on there, but then over a period of time, they're continuing to grow. And so at the present time, it looks like I'm going to have a bumper crop.
0: Well, I'll have to get your address, Gary, and come. So you're right. Fruit takes a while to appear and then to grow and to come to full fruition.
1: Okay.
0: Therefore, the Holy Spirit, as we allow the Holy Spirit to operate in our life, he begins to change us as we let him.
1: Right.
0: And so it takes time to see evidence, it can, of a changed life in Jesus Christ. So much so that sometimes if someone hasn't seen someone for quite some time and they've given their heart to God, they'll say, "What's up with you, Gary? You're different. You're changed."
1: So in other words, what we're talking here is that when a person comes to Jesus Christ, what occurs is they've been convicted of sin, they repent, they choose to be baptized, yes. Maybe a pastor might pray for them, but things start to change in their life. They start to get become the fruit of the Spirit starts to appear within their life. People somehow start to notice that love, joy, peace, long-suffering, patience, kindness, goodness, faithfulness. In other words, what we're suggesting is that the evidence that the Holy Spirit is working in the person's life is in fact the fruit of the Spirit.
0: That's right. And these are traits or characteristics, if you like, that we see less and less of in the world.
1: Okay.
0: I mean, peace, long-suffering, gentleness, kindness, faithfulness.
1: And the world in which we're living today, you look at it and you say, hey, you know, there's so much trouble and turmoil on every single front. To actually have this thing called peace is something that's almost unknown in the lives of so many people.
0: Exactly. And that's why I believe the Holy Spirit has several names. He will lead us into all truth. So as I continually... You know, as I continually ask Jesus into my heart, and the Bible tells us we should pray for the Holy Spirit on a daily basis. We should be continually filled. We should seek the gift of the Holy Spirit every day because he's our helper. He convicts us of sin. And as I ask Jesus to live in my life and I am tempted by something and I dedicate myself to God and say, God, please help me. Mm-hmm. The Holy Spirit changes me as I allow him to live in my heart.
1: Okay, and so that is the evidence that the Holy Spirit is actually functioning within a person's life. Tell me though, David, one thing that I'm conscious of, and I'm conscious of our time once again, there are many who certainly suggested to me that the Holy Spirit certainly gives gifts, and the gifts themselves, like some would talk about gifts of preaching, of teaching,
0: prophesying,
1: acknowledging, prophesying, healing. You know, all of these, you know, speaking in tongues, you know, got these various gifts that are outlined by the Apostle Paul. There are some who would actually suggest that they are actually the evidence that the Holy Spirit is actually functioning in my life. In other words, if I can preach, if I can teach, if I can work miracles, if I can speak in tongues, if I can, you know, any of these things, that is in fact the evidence I should be looking for.
0: Yes, I think Gary, the fruit of the Spirit, which develops over time, is a more certain way of determining. The Holy Spirit does give gifts. In fact, every Christian has at least one spiritual gift. Mm-hmm. 1 Peter 4:10 says, "As each one has received a gift, minister it to one another as good stewards of the manifold grace of God." So every believer has been given a gift, but I believe the fruit of the Spirit is what will show the evidence of a believer. And no Christian has all the gifts. Mm-hmm. I believe the real gift, and I think this is where some people get caught up on various gifts, such as the gift of tongues or languages. Mm-hmm. The Bible says the Holy Spirit gives the gifts as he chooses. Mm. And so sometimes people will say, "Well, I want the gift of prophecy or the gift of healing or the gift of miracles or whatever it may be." That's me playing God, if you like, whereas the Holy Spirit gives the gifts as he chooses. Now, the real gift, we get caught up on the outworking of the Holy Spirit. And I believe these gifts are the outworking of the Holy Spirit. For instance, in the Old Testament, when God was building his sanctuary in the Old Testament, the gift was the Holy Spirit. The Holy Spirit then gave abilities to fulfill the task that was needed. And so you had a gentleman in the Old Testament called Bezalel, who God said would help make the furniture for the sanctuary. The Holy Spirit would be upon him. He was given the gift of the Holy Spirit, and the Holy Spirit gave him the ability or the enabling to do something.
1: Practical skills.
0: Exactly. And so, you know, we've heard stories. I know someone that has been in Papua New Guinea preaching, and he couldn't speak a word of pidgin or anything like that, talk pidgin, and yet the Holy Spirit, as this minister was preaching, the people that from Papua New Guinea could hear this speaker in their own native tongue. At the end of the program, when they came up to the speaker, they were speaking in their own native tongue because they heard him speak in their tongue. He didn't have a clue what they were saying. Why? God gave a gift for a specific purpose at a specific time.
1: Wow.
0: So God does give spiritual gifts, the gift of helping, teaching, faith and
1: just as an aside, do you think God adds spiritual gifts as, you know, my life progresses?
0: I think God gives those gifts as they are needed.
1: Okay.
0: And I believe, I mean, the fruit of the Spirit is an ongoing progression in our life. And then God will give us gifts for a determined purpose. In other words, if he calls you to go preach somewhere, he will give you the gift of preaching. Other people have the gift of hospitality. Why? It's the working of the Holy Spirit, but it is outworked in different ways, such as hospitality.
1: And of course, the reason that this is actually so important is because the gifts of the Spirit it can actually be what should we say? They can actually be
0: misused. Yeah,
1: they can be misused, and they can be. Misused.
0: And also probably for self-edification as well.
1: Yeah,
0: whereas 1 Corinthians 12, it says in verse 7, but the manifestation of the Spirit is given to each one for the profit of all.
1: Yeah.
0: The real gift is the Holy Spirit.
1: That's it.
0: We often focus on the gift of healing or the gift of prophecy or the gift of tongues. The gift is the Holy Spirit.
1: Yeah.
0: The outworking of the Holy Spirit will be through various different activities, such as the gift of languages/tongues, or the gift of healing.
1: That's incredibly powerful and important, certainly in this entire subject that we're talking about, because what we're looking at here is we're saying, hey, those fruit are more important than the actual gifts. It's the fruit that the Scripture actually majors on more than the gifts, because not every person has any one gift.
0: No, in fact, and this is really a critical point you raise, Gary, there is no gift that every Christian, you know, not every Christian possesses all of them, right? All of the outworkings of the Holy Spirit. In other words, God wants his people, his church, the church is his people. God wants his church, his people, to be dependent upon him, but also a codependency upon each other as the Holy Spirit works through each person's life.
1: Thank you so much for that, David. Really do appreciate it. Look, Dave, we are coming to the top of the hour. I'm just wondering, how would you just like to pray, particularly for those individuals who may be saying, Lord, I want your Spirit to dwell and live in my life day by day. Could you pray for those people?
0: Thank you. Father in heaven, we just want to thank you that Jesus said, I'm not going to leave you alone. I'm going to give you the gift of the Holy Spirit who will live with you forever and will live in you. And so, Father, as we invite Jesus into our lives, when we invite Jesus to say, I want you to be in charge of my life, we give you permission to operate. You give us the gift of the Holy Spirit. And just like a tree with fruit takes time for that fruit to grow, as we daily ask you into our lives, hour by hour even, when we're tested or tempted, when we invite you into our life, the Holy Spirit begins to work and brings about change as we allow it. And so, Father, I pray for our listeners out there. If you want to change life, a transformed life, a life that has peace and hope and joy and completeness, may you pray to Jesus. May you ask him into your life. May you invite him in to work in your life. And I pray and we thank you, Jesus, that you promised to do that. So bless our listeners and thank you, Jesus, through your wonderful name. Amen.
1: Amen. Well, my friend, it does look like our time's up for today. Thank you so much for joining Pastor Gary and Pastor David Butcher on Drive Time Big Q&A. Please join us tomorrow when Caden and Lindy will be considering the work of the Holy Spirit in the life of the church. Really look forward to joining you again. But until then, please remember Christ said, I'm leaving you with a gift, peace of mind and heart, and the peace I give isn't like the peace that the world gives. So don't be troubled or afraid. May our God abundantly bless you.

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1: A big warm Faith FM welcome to you listeners. I'm Phil Pennington, and in this episode of The Victorious Life, Pastor Doug Batchelor brings to us part two of the series Purpose of Worship. Pastor Doug focuses in here on music. What influences does music have on us physically and emotionally? I guess music can do many things to us. It brings back memories. It may be a trigger to emotions, which may be sadness or joy. Music is a powerful influence in our lives, and Pastor Doug takes us on a fascinating journey through this wonderful thing that we call music. So settle back, get comfortable, and enjoy this episode of The Victorious Life. I'm Phil Pennington, and you're on Faith FM, positively different.
2: Seventh-day Adventists are a unique people because in the very first word of the title of who we are, it denotes that we're a people that somehow seem to be focused on the fourth commandment. And if you think of charismatics, what do you think of?
3: Speaking in tongues.
2: It's sort of their pet doctrine. If you think of Baptists, well, it's in their name. You'll think of baptism by immersion, but or you might think of predestination, you know, Calvinism, once saved, always saved. And you can go through a litany of different churches, and they all sort of have their special doctrines, and people think Seventh-day Adventists. It kind of bothers me sometimes. People, you're an SDA, SDA. You guys believe in multiple wives, and you don't take blood transfusions? Is that what it is? And no, that's not us. That's LDS, not to be confused with LSD. And you got all these different, you know, church names. And when I first joined the Adventist Church, I thought it was kind of unfortunate that the good names were all taken. I mean, you wish that we could just be the Church of Christ, you know. And technically, we are Witnesses for Jehovah. And we are Latter-day Saints. I mean, they all got great names. But God gave us the name Seventh-day Adventist. And that used to sort of irk me. I'm just telling you, when I first came into the church, I thought, couldn't we be Church of God? No, that's taken too. You know what? Because it's the truth. Seventh-day Adventist? And as time has gone by, I realized that that's a name to be proud of. Because think about this for a second. If you can picture this, maybe I'll draw on the board here and it'll help. I don't know if you can see this, but on planet Earth, there's a country that is called the Holy Land. What country is that?
4: Jerusalem.
2: I just got a big circle here, okay, in case you can't see it. And in the Holy Land, there's a place that's called the Holy Mount. What's that mountain called? So here you got
5: Sinai.
2: You got, the Holy Mount in Israel is called Mount Zion or Mount Moriah. And so on Mount Moriah, you got a building. What's it called? Holy Temple. Holy Land, Holy Mount, Holy Temple. In the Holy Temple, you got a place called the Holy Place, right? In the Holy Place, you've got the Holy of Holies, Most Holy Place. In there, you've got the Holy Ark. In the Holy Ark, you've got the Holy Law. Trust me, it's there. Let me just do it this way and add one more circle. You can think that way if you're dyslexic. And in the Holy Law, you've got one commandment where the word holy appears. In the middle of the law, the longest commandment, the only commandment that begins with the word remember, and the only commandment that has the word holy. What commandment is that? It's a Sabbath. So when you say you are a Seventh-day Adventist, what you're telling people is you're saying, we are a people that believe in worshiping a holy God. The very fact that God is telling us to keep a day holy, can an unholy people keep a day holy? In order for us to really keep the day holy, we must first be holy. Isn't that right? How can you rest and keep the day holy the way God wants if you're wicked? Is that pleasing to Him? So to really keep the day holy, it already is holy, we then conform our lives with a holy day. So we become holy. So just even in the very name, Seventh-day Adventist, it embraces the essence of worship. by us believing in a holy day. In the book of Daniel, you've got a couple of stories. Turn with me to Daniel chapter 3. They talk about laws that were made that required the people to choose between obeying the law of God and the law of man. Daniel 3 verse 1, Nebuchadnezzar the king made an image of gold whose height was 60 cubits and its width was 6 cubits. And he set it up in the plain of Dura in the province of Babylon. I want to pause real quick. Dr. Leslie Harding told me something once that I thought was very valuable, that in the Hebrew mind, when they're giving the dimensions of something, if they give you the height and they give you the width, they don't give you the length, it would mean that the length and the width are the same. The depth and the width would be the same, rather. Meaning that if this was 60 cubits high and it was 6 cubits wide, if they did not give you another measurement, that means it would be 6 cubits deep. You notice, like the altar of incense, it was, 1.5 cubits high, 1 cubit by 1 cubit. And so that would mean that this image was 60 by 6 by 6. It stood up in the plain of Dura. Did that make sense, what I'm saying? This story here really ought to raise up images, ought to conjure up pictures for us of what happened or what will happen in the last days with another law to worship. And King Nebuchadnezzar sent word to gather together the princes and administrators, the governors and counselors, the treasurers and judges, the magistrates, and all the officials of the provinces to come to the dedication of the image which Nebuchadnezzar had set up. So the princes and administrators, the governors and counselors, the treasurers and the judges, all the leading officials in the kingdom, the magistrates and all the officials of the provinces gathered together for the dedication of the image that King Nebuchadnezzar had set up. And they stood before the image that Nebuchadnezzar had set up. Then a herald cried out, "To you it is commanded, O peoples and nations and languages." By the way, that sounds an awful lot like Revelation 13, where it says he compels all peoples, nations, languages to worship. "That at the time you hear the sound of the horn, the flute, the harp, the lyre, and psaltery, and the symphony with all kinds of music, you will fall down and worship the gold image that Nebuchadnezzar has set up. Worship this image that is 60 by 6 by 6. And whoever does not fall down and worship will be cast immediately into the midst of a fiery furnace." You're going to go through fiery trials. "So at that time, when all the people heard the sound of the horn, the flute, the harp, and the lyre, and symphony with all kinds of music, all the people, nations, and languages fell down, and they worshiped the golden image which Nebuchadnezzar had set up." Almost all of them. "Now there were, therefore, at that time, certain Chaldeans that came forward, and they accused the Jews. And they spoke, and they said to Nebuchadnezzar, 'O king, live forever. You, O king, have made a decree that everyone who hears the sound,'" and it goes through all the different instruments again, "'should fall down and worship the golden image. And whoever does not fall down and worship shall be cast in the midst of a burning fiery furnace. There are certain Jews.'" Now, when they say certain Jews, it doesn't mean all of them. It means some of them, which means the others had all compromised that might have been there that day. Remember when Daniel, Hananiah, Azariah, and Mishael were all taken into the Babylonian school there, it says they were some of the young men that were taken. They weren't the only ones. Nebuchadnezzar carried away just a whole entourage of the sons of the kings of Judah back to the palace. They were four that stood out. "There are certain Jews that you set over the affairs of the province of Babylon," Shadrach, Meshach, and Abednego, their Babylonian names. "These men, O king, have not paid due regard to you. They do not serve your gods or worship the golden image which you have set up." Now you can imagine that Nebuchadnezzar was a little bit disappointed because in Daniel chapter 2, he has this image of the kingdoms of the world, and Babylon's a head of gold, but it's soon displaced by silver and all the other metals. And he says, if I can confound that prophecy, if the head of gold represented Babylon, what if I make an image like the one I saw in my dream, make it all gold? That will overturn the prophecy so that Babylon lasts forever. And somehow he had convinced himself this would work, and he was very excited about this. That is a big gold image. The thing stands like 90 feet tall based on the 18-inch cubit. Gold. I mean, just think about what the cost of that would be. And he probably had it on the plane where it could be seen for miles and probably had it veiled with some tapestry or fabric. And just as the sun was coming up in the morning, he had everybody gathered. They came for this early unveiling, a time to worship. And the sunbeams hit the tapestry, and the orchestra had practiced many times before, and the conductor gave them the signal, and the finest musicians in the civilized world were on the plane that day. A lot of talent was represented there. And they began to play, and they pulled the little ripcord string, and it released the tapestry, and it fell slowly to the ground because it was so tall. And unveil this thing, and the sun comes up at the precise moment, and it's shimmering off this image in golden, iridescent hues, and all the people are just struck with awe, the whole occasion of just suddenly the planes becoming light with the sun, and this golden image, and the music playing, and the people shouting, and everybody just was overwhelmed with a sense and a desire to worship. And they all fall down, and Nebuchadnezzar's beaming. He's having this great inaugural of a new religion. Now, I want to pause. He was a smart administrator. You see, when you can't weld the people together, you conquer a bunch of nations like Nebuchadnezzar did, and they got different customs, and they speak different languages, and they're from different backgrounds, and they got different races, and you may not be able to join them together politically. You might even struggle to join them together economically through a common currency. But one way that seems to always work to join people together is common religion. You know what makes this war that we're going on in the Middle East with Iraq and Afghanistan so troublesome, and even in Israel and Palestine, is because we're really not dealing with political issues. It's a deep-seated, long-lasting problem because they're religious issues. Nebuchadnezzar knew if we can establish common religion, I can weld this kingdom together so it will never come apart. Why do you think the Caesars said we're gods? But they knew they weren't gods. They put on their smelly socks one at a time, just like everybody else. I mean, a man has to really be on a trip to think that he's a god. And but they knew that it would weld the people together. And that's what's going to happen in the last days. Satan is going to try to weld the nations together through common worship. You know, that's something that's happening now. Even though there's differences between charismatics, Catholics, and Protestants, they're beginning to find more and more common ground through common worship styles. They're all, many of them, singing the same songs right now. Same kind of music, even if the words might be a little different. Trying to weld them all together. There's a great power in music. And three young men that were on the plains that day, you just really need to admire their courage. Because they could have said, when everybody bowed down, look, we don't want to get killed. Nebuchadnezzar's having a party. And it's just not very polite to be a party pooper. And, you know, he's gone to a lot of trouble, and he's gone to a lot of expense to bring all these people together to inaugurate to his idol. And we may not worship his idol, but we ought to have the decency and the courtesy to at least check our sandals. When the music plays, let's just all adjust our sandals. And so let's get down so we don't make a spectacle out of ourselves. And just, you know, then it'll be over with. But they would not even look like they were compromising. Now, you know, sometimes I visit churches on Sunday. And that's one thing now. And it's okay to tie your sandals, but don't do it when everyone else is bowing to an image right in front of you. Because then you'll look like you're endorsing it. Someday there's going to be Sunday law. I won't be visiting church then. You know, I go sometime to see these different people at their churches and try and steal sheep or whatever I can do. I admit. Do you know that that's a special mission that we have as Seventh-day Adventists? No, well, think about this. Who is the first audience that Seventh-day Adventists should try to reach? He said, go not in the way of the Gentiles, go rather to the lost sheep of the house of Israel. So for Seventh-day Adventists, who is the first and most fertile field for us to work among? Are they the pagans and the Buddhists and the Muslims, or Are we to be working among Christians who haven't got the three angels' message yet? They already know about Jesus. They believe in the Bible, but they're mixed up on, they're still in the darkness of the Catholic influence. And we need to take the truth to them. This was the attitude of Joseph Bates and James White and Ellen White. They went to the other churches and they said, hey, Babylon's fallen, come out of her. And so we're apologetic these days. We say, well, as long as they have Jesus, let's just leave them alone. We'll go and we'll find the unsaved. Well, a lot of the unsaved are in these churches. And some of them may know the Lord, but they don't know the truth. And we've got this attitude like, well, as long as they know the Lord, why do we want to create problems for them by telling them the Sabbath truth? Is the Sabbath a problem? Is it a burden or is it a blessing? And these people, you know, dear people, their concept of God is distorted. They think God is a sadist who's going to torment people for eternal ages. Don't be reluctant about going into these churches and sharing the truth with them. The Seventh-day Adventist Church was born out of people from Sunday churches who discovered the Bible truth again. And so, yeah, you'll be accused of being a sheep stealer. They'll use all kinds of words to intimidate you for doing that. I remember one time, I was doing an evangelistic meeting in a small town, and a number of people were coming from the other area churches, which typically happens because, you know, you put out these handbills and it says, we're going to be talking about the beast and the mark of the beast and all these prophecies. And of course, Christians want to understand these things. So all these Christians came from other churches in the community. And about halfway through the series, a bunch of pastors finally realized what was going on, that their members were coming and they're coming back and asking their pastors all these questions the pastors can't answer. The pastors get upset and they come to me. And I remember one pastor, he said, Pastor Batchelor, he said, you know, I really don't appreciate that you're stealing my sheep. And I said, Pastor Boylan, I said, they're not my sheep and they're not your sheep. And the sheep go where the grass is. And he said, so, what would you think about it if I start studying the Bible with some of your members? I said, help yourself. And this is the truth. He got a hold of one of our new members, still in the church today. I baptized her 20-something years ago, Char Lucasen. And he started studying with her, trying to get her to join the Presbyterian Church. And I ran into him at the post office, and I said, so, Pastor, I said, how's it going? Your studies with Char. And he said, I'm not getting anywhere. She knows her Bible too well. He really said that. And I was shocked. So, you know, we do have a message to take to these people. Am I telling the truth? Yeah, you know, but our thinking, haven't you heard this stuff about, let's just go to the unsaved. Let's not bother these people. They're in Christian churches, and let's just go. We got a message to Babylon. And so when we're intimidated, even by some in our own churches, to be scared about going and giving the message to Babylon, which is fallen Christendom, it's confused Christendom. God has given us the truth. We've got to take it to them. Help clear up the confusion. Where was I? Back on the plain of Dura. So, the music plays. You notice what a prominent role the music has before the people bow down. Notice what a prominent role, and Nebuchadnezzar, very smart, he says that the music will be synonymous with inspiring the people to false worship. And of course, there's a lot of visual grandeur. There's the important people there, just the whole assembly, the whole spirit, the essence, the atmosphere of this whole gathering has the who's who of the kingdom. And how dare you have the audacity to stand up when the king has said, bow down, and everybody around you is feeling that power and authority that you've got to do what the king says. It takes uncommon courage to stand up during a time like that. My father, a few years before he died, I think it was in 2000 actually, he made a donation to the Catholic Church because the Pope was planning this jubilee where he was going to fly around the world and visit a bunch of his parishioners in different countries. So my father gave, I think, $2 million, or he donated $2 million worth of chartered jets to the Pope. And in exchange, he got to visit the Pope. And I remember my dad saying that when he went and saw the Pope, and here he is in the Vatican, and he's got the, you know, there's the people singing in the background, and all this glory and glitz and the beauty of it, and he's led up this line, and all the regal situation, and the Pope is there. My father was the most independent, outspoken, stubborn person in the world. And when he got to the Pope, he says, I was so overcome with the man and the power of the man. He said, I kissed his hand. I couldn't believe it. I was so disappointed. But, you know, that happens to people. They just get so caught up in it that it's so easy to just do what everyone else does.
1: Listeners, it's time for a short music break now. So here's a song by the Shotgun Rubies titled I Am Resolved. I'm Phil Pennington, and you're on Faith FM.

Some of you heard a couple of years ago, it was a big disappointment. I was interviewed by National Geographic. They were doing a series on the prophecies, Revelation. They wanted to know about the beast and the mark of the beast. And they had run into our stuff on the internet. So they came and they spent 3 days interviewing me. Two at Sacramento. Then they flew me to Palm Springs, flew me in a helicopter from Palm Springs up to my cave and interviewed me there, which was great for me. I got a free trip up to the cave. And they wanted to do human interest. I mean, they took hours and hours of footage and thousands of dollars. Then they flew to the Vatican and they interviewed their chief theologian there. Oh, I think it's like Cardinal Gibbons was his name. Not Gibbons. Well, I can't remember his name right now. And they're in the Vatican, and the producer was Jewish. And he had heard what we said about the Catholic Church and others being the beast. And here he is in the Vatican, and they've got Italian cameramen that are operating the cameras. And the guy's the name is Robert Hepburn. He works for National Geographic. He's Jewish, and he just wanted to know the truth. And he had interviewed a bunch of charismatics, and he told me, he said, you know, Doug, what you're saying makes more sense than anything I've heard from a lot of these other churches. He said, it's logical. So he is in the Vatican, and he asks this cardinal, who's like number three to the Pope, says, why do so many Protestants believe that the Pope is the beast and the Antichrist? And he said, he can even hear the Swiss guard around him gulp and gasp. He said, the cameraman looked away. He said, I thought they were going to kill me. And he said, the cardinal's face just blanched and then it turned red. And he said, you know, they couldn't believe I would have the audacity to ask that question in the Vatican. And I thought, bless his heart. This guy had courage. He said, he's just, you know, I want to know what the truth is. So there are still some Jews out there that stand up. And I don't think they even answered his question, but you know what's interesting? He did hours and hours of interview there in the Vatican. When the tape finally came out, they showed us, they told us, they said, you know, you've got about 5 minutes of footage in it, and we're doing, you know, they were going to open the program with me actually climbing up, and they were going to use it as a lead-in. Someone real high up in National Geographic saw the tape. They got a call. We're piecing things together, but I've asked several questions. They got a call, and they were told to edit out all of the material from the cardinal and all of my material, except for, some of you saw it, 30 seconds. And it was just very interesting to me, but they got intimidated by the power of it. And there's going to be a lot of that in the last days. Question is, are you going to buckle? Now, I got away from my subject about music. So, music is very important for us because it is a form of prayer. Let me say real quick, something has radically changed that we need to be aware of. Up until Thomas Edison, if you wanted to hear music, you either needed to know how to sing or whistle or play music. You had to make your own music, or you needed to know somebody who knew how to make their own music. And people would go down to the porch of the country store, or they'd get together once a week on someone's front porch, and the folks who could either play a banjo or had a fiddle or something like that, they would make their own music. And you know, once every few days, people would get together, or maybe even in family worship, once briefly a day, they'd make music. But with Thomas Edison, learning how to record and reproduce music so you could listen to it whenever you want, wherever you are. And of course, that primitive technology has become very sophisticated now. So a person can actually gorge on music all day long, right or wrong kind of music. This is the first time in the 6,000 years of man's history that we've had that ability. And music used to be sort of reserved for a time where people would get together culturally and they'd you know, just rejoice in folk music. Not all music has to be music about singing Bible verses. I believe that there's support in the Bible that you can write a love song. That doesn't mean a love song does not need to be a sensual or sexually suggestive song. That's the difference between some of the love songs today. They're very provocative. I'm not talking about that. I'm talking about, and I could probably pull up a few, but I'm not going to.
songs that just really talk about the beauty of love or even romantic love, or you could write a song about nature. I mean, there's all kinds of music that is good music, that's innocent, that's harmless music. But there are principles of music that we need to understand, because music affects us physically. It affects us emotionally. Music can elevate you. It can wake you up. It can put you to sleep. And I think Danny was asking me a question earlier. A lot of people say, well, we worship God with one kind of music in some countries, and they worship God with a different kind of music in other countries. And their music is right for them, and our music is right for us, and it doesn't matter whatever country you're from. Well, there's some truth to that. It is true that there are some cultural differences in music, in maybe the instruments, in some of the way that they structure the music. But there are principles about appropriate worship music and inappropriate worship music that go across the board around the world that do not change. And so you cannot say, biblically, well, music will not affect you this way once you go to this country. The physiological things that music does, sexually suggestive music is sexually suggestive music in every country I've been to. A lullaby. You know, if you're going to sing your baby to sleep, it doesn't matter if you're in Africa or in Scandinavia. You do not sing 76 trombones. And that might be a nice march song. And that's another thing. There's march music. Any of you remember the days when Adventists would get together Saturday night and do a march? Anyone remember that? I see a couple of hands. I know, we see where fewer and fewer hands go up when I ask those questions. I'm getting really old. I thought that was the strangest thing in the world when I joined the Adventist church, and there in this little town, they said, we're going to get into a march. I said, where are you going? He says, well, we just march around. So you just march around? So you're going to shout and bring down the gymnasium? And what do you, I don't understand. He says, yeah, we get together. And I thought, this is the most hilarious thing I'd ever heard of. So I went to watch these Adventists march. And they went to the gym, and they started, someone was playing this piano, and it was like this Sousa music, and they're all marching. And then there was one guy who was sort of the march master, and he would tell everybody, all right, boom, boom, boom. Then he'd give some orders, and they'd start crossing paths like this, and they'd go back and forth. It was like an Adventist square dance, I guess. I'd never seen anything like it before. None of you remember that. And this is in the church when it was really conservative. So they understood that, you know, there's music. Some of the songs that you read in the Bible, like if you go to Psalms 150 and it talks about praising the Lord with all these instruments and drums and tambourines, it says praise Him in His sanctuary. Some people have said, see, Doug, there's nothing wrong with praising the Lord with drums in the sanctuary. Wrong. They misunderstand that psalm. That psalm is a battle psalm. It's a victory psalm. It's talking about when they are coming back from victory in battle, we will praise the Lord who is in His sanctuary. They were not singing those songs in the sanctuary. And people have abused that psalm and others like it. You notice that, and is there anything wrong with the tambourine? It depends on how you use it and what the context is. When you cross the Red Sea and your enemy is all swallowed up behind you, then it makes sense for Miriam to pull out her tambourine and to lead the women. You notice that the women are dancing with the women. It's not sexually suggestive dances. And they are rejoicing, and they're singing a song of victory. When David came back from battle, and he was victor, you remember, that's what made Saul so angry. The women came out, and they sang their praises. Saul has killed his thousands and their tambourines, and David his 10,000s. And Saul got mad because David got credit for more than he did. Tambourines, the women. When Jephthah came back from battle, his daughter came out to sing a song of victory. And so this was just the custom back then. They were just songs of praise to God for giving victory to His soldiers. And it was a different kind of music than they would sing in the sanctuary. The Lord is in His holy temple. Let all the earth keep silent. Now there are anthems, there's all kinds of music. And I should just also explain, I know something about music in that I grew up with a mother who's a songwriter surrounded by this incredibly talented musician. But what I know about music, I've absorbed vicariously. I can play about 4 or 5 instruments by ear, but it always hurts my ear at the end of the day to do that. No. But I cannot read a note of music myself. So I'm not an expert on music. I don't pretend to be. And there's other people here that are much more qualified to talk about this than I am. But I'm just giving you layman's terms that you can understand.
So, you know, there are different kinds of songs, and across the board, the principles apply. Victory music around the world is going to be similar. Lullabies around the world are going to be similar. They're going to be soft. They're going to be gentle. They're going to have that, a different kind of rhythm. March music, it applies to the extremities of the body for like marching. The sexually suggestive music doesn't make you want to move your arms and legs. It makes you want to move your torso. You know what I'm saying? That's as far as that's going to go, and it's only because there are no cameras rolling right now. But do you see what I'm saying? There's a big difference in the music, in the rhythms, in the beat. And I've been around the world. I've been in India and Russia and Africa and China and all of the world. I've heard all kinds of music, and I find that you can find all kinds of music, right and wrong, in their cultures. They understand the principles. And so the idea that you just, you know, you wave the culture flag and all of a sudden anything goes. No. The principles apply everywhere. And then we've got this other new dynamic that happens in the church. You remember when Elijah was on Mount Carmel and talking about worship? This is a great story to help illustrate that. He builds an altar. The people of Baal, prophets of Baal, built an altar. Both build altars. Same kind of altars. Well, maybe there's a difference. Elijah is probably built from uncut stone. Both have same oxen on their altars. Both have the same wood on their altars. But there's a big difference in the way that they worship. What do the prophets of Baal do? From morning till late in the afternoon, they pray. What was their prayer? O Baal, hear us. And what was the rest of it? O Baal, hear us. And what was the middle stanza? O Baal, hear us. Wouldn't that get a little monotonous after a while? And they probably had the drums going, O Baal, hear us. O Baal, hear us. And it was hypnotic. I probably, some of you heard me share my testimony that I used to visit different centers when I lived on the streets, because the Christians would offer you a free meal if you went to their worship service. So I'd go to their worship service and they'd feed me at the missions, you know, on the street. And the Hare Krishnas had a mission in Santa Monica. And so they said, we'll give you a free meal if you come to our service. And so I said, yeah, sounds good. So I went with a friend to their service, and their service was composed of, they had a band, they had drums and a bass guitar, and the worship leaders were up on the platform. And they were playing their bass, and they were hitting their drums, and they're going, Hare Krishna, Hare Krishna, Krishna Krishna, Hare Hare, Hare Rama, Hare Rama, Rama Rama, Hare Hare. And they started slow, and then it started getting a little faster, and then pretty soon they were all jumping up and down, and it went on for an hour and a half. And I was with a friend named Jay Samuels from Brooklyn. We were living on the streets. And I said, look, Jason, man, I can't do this. It's driving me crazy. I said, they're just hypnotizing everybody in here. I said, I'm going to the bathroom. So I slipped out, and I went to the bathroom. I just waited and waited for it to stop. And I came back in, and Jay was starting to get into it. And all that jumping up and down, I never forgot what they said, because an hour and a half, it just burns it into your memory banks. And someday I'm going to lose my mind, and you're going to come visit me, and you're going to hear me going, Hare Krishna, Hare Krishna. Be the only thing I can still remember. Because it just... It's like self-hypnosis is what it is. But the music, and I used to see, I don't want to be critical, but

themselves up into a frenzy that got so rambunctious, they pulled out knives and began to engage in body piercing, which happens in churches too, until the blood gushed out. And that's the epitome of rank pagan worship. And then you stack that up side by side, but what Elijah did, you know, Elijah said, well, maybe he doesn't hear you. Maybe you should call louder. You know, I've often thought it amazed me that Jesus held crowds spellbound for hours. It says he sat down and taught the people. Jesus did not yell and scream and throw the scrolls around and put on a show and do back handsprings and the things that people do to get attention. And especially, boy, it's tough for pastors to hold a crowd today because you folks, your minds are all so fevered from watching TV most of the time that ministers feel like we got to compete with that just to keep you to coming to church. Amen? But Jesus didn't have to do that. What he said was so profound and relevant and powerful and spirit-filled, he could just speak it. And it got people's attention. It's like this old Indian chief on the reservation that went to hear one of these charismatic preachers. And I've seen this before. For an hour and a half, the preacher walked up and down on the platform and he yelled and he screamed and he stomped his Bible and he tossed his Bible and he slammed his Bible and he never read out of his Bible. And someone asked the chief, he said, what do you think of the service? He said, loud thunder, big wind, no rain. And that's the way it is with a lot of these services. It's just a lot of noise. And we want that to be a substitute for just the power of God's word. I think if there is no music at all at a service, and you've got a potent Bible study, that's better than having 50 minutes of singing the same thing over and over again and having no message. The music is there to enhance the word. And music is really a form of prayer. You look at the Psalms, you got 150 Psalms. What are they? They're prayers. It's worshiping God through these prayers. And there was substance to them. You look at some of the Psalms. Look at Psalm 119. Can you imagine memorizing the words to that? But that whole psalm is about the Word of God and the power and the holiness of the Word of God, the dependability of the Word of God, the law of God. And they did memorize it. And there was music to it. But today, and the music may have been repetitious, but the words were all very different.

0: That song by Marla King was called Home Here. So let's get right back to this episode of The Victorious Life. I'm Phil Pennington, and you're on Faith FM.
1: But today what we have is, I like to call them 7-Eleven songs. And you've heard about that before? Yeah, it's where you sing the same seven words 11 times. And sometimes they're called praise songs. Now, don't misunderstand. There are some praise songs. I like them. I usually discount them, and I don't sing 11 times. And they're beautiful, and they're good. But all right, let me illustrate. How many of you have sometimes stopped at a 7-Eleven for something to eat? Come on! How many of you never raise your hand for any question? Yeah, there's nothing wrong with it. I do. Sure. It's called a convenience store. How many of you buy your groceries every week at 7-Eleven? Do you usually get a real nutritious meal for your family at 7-Eleven? It's usually something you pop in a microwave, and it's real expensive, and it's salty and greasy, and that's not where you... I mean, but you know, there's a time when you stop it. I'm glad they're there. Well, that's how praise songs are. But real hymns are supposed to have some nutritional value to them. And what's happening now is the average church is doing their grocery shopping at 7-Eleven. You read through the hymnal and the theology. Matter of fact, I've read some hymns before where I stopped while we're singing in our church and I said, I'm not going to sing this one. I said, let's read it. And I'll just read the words. And you know what? There's a sermon in the verses. Those hymn writers back then, boy, I'll tell you, they had some powerful theology in their songs. And now we got these just, they're like love songs, and we just swap out the name of their favorite boyfriend for Jesus. And it's like, yo, Jesus, I love you. You make my heart swoon. And, you know, and they're just so, it seems so frothy and syrupy and irrelevant. And ask me how I feel about this. You know, and you're talking to somebody who came out of the world. I mean, I knew what the music was, and I was just totally in the world's music. But when I became a Christian, and I remember first time I went to a Seventh-day Adventist church, having come from the world and having come from charismatic churches, and I went to this little church up in the hills that will remain nameless right now to protect the innocent. And it was, when I came in, it was like a sea of gray hair or bald. And just a lot of old people. There was almost no young people in the church. And matter of fact, one of the first church members from that church died last week, 111 years old. She was like the 11th oldest person in North America. I used to be her pastor. And I came in that church, all these old folks, and they'd sing these songs. And not the ones who were on key had these raspy voices. And then some of them were just not on key. And some of them weren't even close to the right key. And I can't always sing on key, but I got a good ear. I can hear, I can tune a guitar. I can hear when something's out of key. That's what drives me crazy, is that when I sing, I can tell when I'm off key and I can't do anything about it. So, any of you know what I'm talking about? You know, I got a good ear, but my vocal cords, I can't control it. Except when I'm in a shower, but I can't prove that unless I invite you all to come in. I can sing in the shower. So I'm in this church and they're singing songs, and honest to goodness, I'd look in the bulletin when it came time for the opening or closing hymn, and I'd find out what the hymn was, and I'd flip through the hymnal. If it had more than three verses, I'd go to the bathroom. Because it bothered me so much. I thought, oh man, they sing these songs and they're like funeral dirges. It just, and they'd sing a song that was like marching to Zion. And they'd sing, we're marching to, oh man, we're never going to get there at this speed. So, you know what I mean? And they're trying to keep the piano player just is fighting to find the notes, and she's going slow. And so the song leader is, you know, and have you even been to that church before? You know what I'm talking about. And it's plain old painful. And I remember there was a real turning point one day. I went to church and they were singing this song, I Will Sing of Jesus' Love. And for whatever reason, and maybe it was only three verses, and I said, I'll stay. I'll endure to the end. And so they started singing. And for the first time, I decided, I'm going to think about what the words are saying instead of just finding out if the music's going to move me. You know, instead of worshiping God, we're wanting to know, is the music going to move me? What's in it for me? And so many of these charismatic services are, it's like, what did you get out of it? And what did it do for you? And instead of it being worshiping God, we got the compass needle swung around. It's all about, what am I going to get out of it? What's it going to, let's send out a survey through our community and find out what people want. And we will modify our church service to give them what they want. Let's market it so we can be a seeker-friendly church. And this whole idea of saying, what does God want? What is the truth? Let's do what God wants. If nobody comes, that's God's problem. Because we're going to worship Him the way He tells us to worship Him. But instead, we're doing what the church did during the Dark Ages when they said, you know, we'll get more pagans in the church if we just make a few compromises. Did the church grow? You bet it did. All of a sudden, everybody was part of the church. But what happened to the truth? The church grew through compromise at the expense of genuine worship and truth. Could that happen to us again? Oh, there's a lot of trends, a lot of books going out there about what you can do to survey your community and find out what they want. So I decided I'm going to stay in church and I'm going to sing this song. I will sing of Jesus' love, sing of Him who first loved me, for He left the realms above and died on Calvary. And I started thinking about that, and all of a sudden I got choked up. And I found out there I was. I don't cry. Not very often. And I started crying. I thought, man, Doug, you're so self-centered. You've been thinking about just, you know, how the music moves you and how good it sounds. And you're not looking at the words. And all of a sudden, I realized that the music is there really to bring the attention to the message. You've got 150 psalms in the Bible. Does anyone here know a single melody that went with any of those psalms? We don't know what David played. We know there's a difference in music, because when Saul would get all worked up with his demons, David would play, and it would drive away the evil spirits. So music can have a very uplifting, it can be very healing, the right kind of music. Remember that story in the Bible? But the wrong music has the opposite effect. Does it stand to reason to you that if David could play a spirit-filled melody that would refresh the spirit of Saul and drive away the evil spirits that were tormenting him, can there also be music that will invite evil spirits and drive the angels away? And yet, I run into people within the church, they say, music's neutral, it doesn't matter. Just it's your culture, it's your attitude, depends on how you've grown up, and everyone's got different tastes. Yeah, it does matter. There's music in heaven, and they've got the right kind of music, and there's music in hell, too. And I think sometimes we're getting mixed up, which is which.

0: Nice song there by Liberty Quartet, titled Peace Like a River. And that brings us to the end of this episode of The Victorious Life. 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
9: Hello out there. My name is Ray. I'm here today with Emil, Jane and Tom, and our topic today is about rest. I'll just put a question out there to you guys. What is it? What comes to your mind when you think of the word rest? Is that something that we long for? Is something that we rarely experience? Or some people may get too much of it? What do you think?
10: Well, rest brings to mind, to me, since I've become an Adventist, it's hard to get used to on one day of a week, but God tells us in Genesis 2-3, on the seventh day, God had finished his work of creation, So it rested from all his work. And God blessed the seventh day and declared it holy, because it was the day when he rested from all his work of creation. And I find that, yes, it helps you get over the, you can relax, come to church and relax for the rest of the day, whereas otherwise you would be doing something else, and God doesn't like that, doing work or on the Sabbath, and that's what I've got to say about it.
11: Rest also implies that you've been working and that you need to change or have a break from your work, because we're not machines.
10: Mm. No, that's right.
12: But for me, the rest is connecting with God, because today humanity, there is like a goat which by random was left on the train station, and people didn't know where must send them, because he ate the piece of paper to address. And people now doesn't know why they are on this earth, when they are going. And rest is connecting with God. Like Tom said, that God created us, and when created this earth, he said that is very good. And, you know, we have still 7 days a week. People in history, they changed this for 10 days about the French Revolution, but that was, they found out that this is no good. So still we have this reminds of God's creation. And when we are resting, we are not only resting because physically we must rest, but we are reaching on the beginning where was God and what God gave to humanity.
11: Mm. Rest is also a pleasant connotation, not a negative one. Mm. So when we think of rest, it's something that we long for and that we have a need for.
9: I can think of a project that I was involved in. It was actually me and Emil, and it was a construction project. And it's quite interesting that at the completion of the project, it was this pleasant to take time aside and just basically rest, but also appreciate what we were able to do. And I look at that text that Tom read, and also with God, God rested. So God gave us an example himself resting. And I think he just sat back and he just wanted to absorb and appreciate all that he'd done.
11: Further to what you're saying, Ray, when you rest, it's also a time to reflect.
9: Yep.
11: And if you don't have time to reflect, well, meaning comes in reflection, I guess.
9: Mm.
11: And that's clearly important. And we don't get time to reflect much when we're working all the time.
12: Also, we live in a time where 60% of the people have depression, because they have no peace in a heart and in a mind, because of the fact that a 7 day giving a rest and pointing to the God is reaching this, what the best for the people, for humanity, to reach to God.
9: Mm. So what does that mean when God says for the seventh day, he's asked us to take that day and rest? Does that mean we just sit around and do nothing, or what kind of things can we actually do that still can be restful, but we also then still comply with what God's requiring?
12: You know, we can't understand a creation, because God said and was created. And, you know, when we are reaching to the first week of the creation, we honor God. We honor God who owns all universe, you know. So we honored it. And because God blessed this day, and that was a special day, we can feel a special too.
9: Hmm. Do we live in a time that we live in, a time that it's a very busy life? We have very busy lifestyles, especially if you got a young family and kids get, you know, older and they get busier. They got places to be, running around there, and could be swimming lessons, music lessons, sporting events, and all that hustle and bustle. You get to a point that you do need a rest, and God knows, and God's designed within all of us that we need to have that rest. It's almost like having a cordless power tool. It's going to come to a point where that thing needs to be recharged. It's going to run out. And it's like us. We need to be recharged. I believe the rest that God is talking about, He's made us and created us in a way that we need to be recharged and be reconnected by, I suppose, acknowledging God and acknowledging what God has done. One of those ways of doing that is by looking to creation, and nature is a beautiful way.
11: The other thing is that taking aside one day of the week is, it has many benefits, but mental health, for some of us more than others, we can compromise our mental health if we're not taking the time to rest. But that's one thing. The other thing that comes to mind is just our quality of life. Life is more abundant when we have time to rest.
10: Mm. Yes.
12: There was a survey, and people are more happy which are going to the church than they believing in evolution. That means that still in a mind of the people, there is lack something. And this lack is lack of the God, which they put aside.
11: I can say if I wasn't a Bible-believing Christian, I would certainly be working 7 days a week and not making time for any rest, because even for me now, it's a real deliberate act to stop, and it can be quite hard to stop what you're doing. And I rest because I know it's good for me, but if it wasn't for my faith, then I most likely would not be resting at all.
9: But do you still see the benefits of resting, Emil?
11: Without doubt.
9: Without doubt, eh?
11: Of course.
9: And what are some of the things you do to enjoy this rest time? I know, Emil, you're an outdoor person, and would you like to share some of the things you like to do that helps you to rest?
11: Well, I think it's pretty universal for some degree or another that most people find rest and recharging when they're in the bush or in nature or whatever, wherever that may be. So I certainly sign up for that. As a way of resting and recharging.
9: Yeah, that's great. So there are people out there who may be experiencing the Sabbath rest, maybe could be you to them, but some of the things we can suggest is, as Emil said, you can go walk in nature in the bush, and you can actually appreciate the things that God has made. You can still see beauty in what God has created.
11: I also find it, maybe you could use the word recharging, or something I look forward to is catching up with the church family.
9: Yeah.
12: You know, I found in one text that God blessed this day and made him holy. You know, if sometimes we are asking friends, how was your week? How was your month? If somebody could say that, oh, they were days, one and the other was the same, no good. But when you have 7 days, special day, and when you have a joy that you were created by the loving God who put everything, and he said that was very good, that is something that makes this day different from other days.
9: That's right.
10: I believed that before I became a Seventh-day Adventist, I used to practically treat every day as the same, working right through. And I think if I'd been an Adventist then, well, I probably would have been. Some work I had to do on the dairy farm, but when you know you're doing wrong by working on the Sabbath, makes you think again. And I think you've definitely got to have some rest to rest your mind and body. You can't keep going every day, year round, in and out.
9: Mm. That's right, Tom. And look, and actually, Jesus was a good example of that. I mean, his ministry was a very busy one, was always around people. And in Mark 6:31, it says, then Jesus said, let us go off by ourselves to a quiet place and rest a while. He said this because there were so many people coming and going that Jesus and his apostles didn't even have time to sit. So,
10: that's right.
9: Time to eat, sorry. So we can see Jesus was quite busy, but he still took the time to go off and rest. So it's important for us, Tom, especially working on a farm, you know, that the, you know, animals, and it's an ongoing process, and it almost like clockwork, but
10: that's right.
9: So it's sort of, you can see how they just operate. And also how God's created us. It's important for us as well to take the time and to take in what God has designed in us. We need that time to rest. And one of the things, I suppose, the benefits that I really appreciate is I can spend that time with my family. Because often we're so busy running here and there, the family can be broken up or separate. But I know that at least one day a week, my family and all of us are together, spending that time together.
10: Yes, that's right, Ray.
12: And I think that after creation, God had rest. God didn't need rest because he is almighty, but he enjoyed what he created. And there is a special day. And I think that every 7 day, this day can remind us the joy of everything what was good created for us. And that was good to think about God, that he is love and still is in control of this earth.
11: Sabbath rest. I think the concept of a Sabbath rest is inseparable with the concept of a relationship, because we're investing that time no longer in work, but on building relationships. And that's obviously with our family and friends, but predominantly with the God who created us. And I think God knew very well what he was doing when he allocated a block of time that he knew that his creation needed to connect with him, that they weren't going to connect with him if they were working the 7 days of the week.
9: That's right, Emil. And it's interesting when God even used the word remember, because he knew that as time goes on, that we're going to forget. And the most important we're forgetting is that rest. And in Exodus 20, verse 8 to 10, it says, remember to observe the Sabbath day by keeping it holy. You have 6 days each week for your ordinary work, but the seventh day is a Sabbath day of rest dedicated to the Lord your God. On that day, no one in your household may do any work. This includes you, your sons and daughters, your male and female servants, your livestock, and any foreigners living amongst you. So it's quite specific in what God's saying. It's basically all our normal day-to-day work, people working for us or whatever, is saying you come aside and rest from all that.
11: Notice that that passage that you just read refers back to creation. So this commandment was not necessarily new to the people who were receiving it, but it was simply a reminder to keep observing.
9: And God's trying to remind them, because God's saying, hey, I've got a blessing here for you. You may have forgotten, but this is what the blessing is. And it's, you know, we can actually achieve much more by following the laws that God has put in the makeup of humanity. It's in part of our makeup. We need to rest. We actually function much better.
11: It's a bit like when you're preparing for an exam, you retain a lot more if you actually sleep. If you don't sleep, your IQ firstly will go down, and secondly, you won't remember as much in preparation. So rest, even in that context, is very important.
9: That's right.
12: Life is depending on God. He gave us this breath of life when he created us. We know that we are depending on him. If we are going away from him, from his principles, we have no blessing, and we are lack of something which we even can't imagine or understand.
9: Yeah, that's interesting. Yeah, we had a few good insights of what it means to have rest, and I appreciate everyone's input and thoughts on this. And we can't go by what God says about it. If God was the example that he took time to come aside and rest, he did that for us, for an example for each one of us. So if anyone's out there who is actually come across this Sabbath commandment of rest, only thing you can gain is a blessing. That's all I can say.
11: Well, remember, it was made by the Creator for his creation. Therefore, the Creator knows best what his creation needed.
9: Exactly. Thank you.
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19: I find it amazing how in Psalm 22, 23 and 24 we read prophecy regarding the suffering, death and glorification of Jesus. In Acts 3:18, Peter declares, "But those things which God foretold by the mouth of all his prophets, that the Christ would suffer, he has thus fulfilled." What was Peter talking about? There are literally hundreds of prophecies concerning Christ in the Old Testament. Without these prophecies, how could we even know who the Messiah was? In Luke 24, verse 25, Jesus said, "O foolish ones and slow of heart to believe in all that the prophets have spoken." Friend, without the Old or the First Testament, the New or Second would have little foundation. The Bible is one unit, and we need to understand the Old to understand the New. The Holy Spirit has inspired the writers of both for our teaching and encouragement. So let me challenge you today to read the Old Testament through a new lens, and see that you'll find Jesus throughout. He's literally everywhere. I'm Pastor Daniel for Faith FM.
20: The word hope, when it's used in the Bible, means confident expectation, not just wishing, as we usually mean it. The real difference between faith and hope is that faith is now, and hope is for the future. I wait for the Lord, my soul waits, and in his word I hope. My soul waits for the Lord more than they that watch for the morning, more than those who stand watch and wait for the morning. Why are you cast down, O my soul? Why are you disquieted within me? Hope in God, for I shall yet praise him, my deliverance, my victory, my prosperity, and my God. Be of good courage, and he shall strengthen your heart, all of you who hope in the Lord. The Lord is good to those who wait for him, to the soul that seeks him. It is good that one should hope and quietly wait for the salvation of the Lord. The Lord takes pleasure in those who revere him, in those who hope in his mercy. Blessed is the one who trusts in the Lord and whose hope is the Lord. For he shall be like a tree planted by the waters that spreads out its roots by the river. It shall pay no attention when heat comes, but its leaves shall be green. He shall not be anxious in the year of drought, nor cease from yielding fruit. We have a strong consolation, we who have fled for refuge, to lay hold upon the hope set before us. This hope we have is an anchor of the soul, both sure and steadfast, which enters within the veil, where the forerunner has already entered for us, Jesus, who has been made our high priest forever. We are saved in hope, but hope that is seen is not hope. For what a man sees, why does he still hope for it? But if we hope for what we do not see, then we wait for it with patience. And not only so, but we glory in our troubles also, knowing that trouble works patience, and patience experience, and experience hope. And hope does not end in shame and dishonor, because the love of God is poured out in abundance in our hearts by the Holy Spirit who is given to us. It is a mystery which has been hidden from ages and from generations, but now is revealed to His saints, to whom God has made known the incomparable riches of the glory of this mystery among the Gentiles, which is Christ in you, the hope of glory. Then I saw new heavens and a new earth, for the first heaven and the first earth had passed away, and there was no longer any sea. And I saw the holy city, the new Jerusalem, coming down from God out of the heavens, prepared as a bride adorned for her husband. I heard a great voice out of heaven saying, Behold, the dwelling of God is with men, and He will make His home with them, and they shall be His people. And God Himself shall live with them and be their God. And God shall wipe away all tears from their eyes, and there shall be no more death, sorrow, or crying, neither shall there be any more pain, for the former things are passed away. And He that sat upon the throne said, Behold, I make all things new. And He said to me, Write, for these words are faithful and true. And He said to me, It is done. I am Alpha and Omega, the beginning and the end. This is the day that the Lord has made. Let us rejoice and be glad in it. Now may the God of hope fill you with all joy and peace in believing, that you may abound in hope through the power of the Holy Spirit.

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1: You're listening to Tassie Encounters Moments on Faith FM, and we're coming to you from Tasmania, right across Australia. Each weekday on Tassie Encounters, you can hear what the Bible says about the past, current, and future events. You can learn how to study the Bible more effectively. You can get to know who God is, why we're here, and where we're going. And you can experience personal encounters with Jesus. I'm your host, Jason Cook, and Kyron Stanton, my good friend, is back with us in the studio. Welcome, Kyron.
2: G'day, Jase.
1: Good to have you back again. Now, I've just got to find my place here. We are doing this episode today called More Than a Reset. You know, have you ever had a computer that starts messing up?
2: I think most people have.
1: If it's a Windows computer, what's always the solution?
2: You try turning it off and on again.
1: That's it. It needs a reset. And I think that can be relevant to our life sometimes. Sometimes it feels like we need a reset. But we've titled this More Than a Reset because we've just been learning about the fact that fundamentally our nature is against God. Fundamentally our nature is sinful. It's opposed to God.
2: Yeah, we're not just talking about resetting the computer. We're talking about changing out hardware.
1: we're looking at putting a new operating system on.
2: Yeah, something like that.
1: Something, a fairly major operation. So I think that's what we're going to be looking at today. And, yeah, it's not just about, I've been sort of hinting at this a few times throughout the week, it's not just about following a set of steps. There's something significant that's right inside us. And Jesus actually talked about this in John chapter 3, where he said that to Nicodemus, one of the religious leaders who came to him after the sun was down, I think, and he said, you know, what do I need to do to obtain eternal life? And Jesus says, you must be born again. That's a real Christian term, isn't it?
2: Yeah, and this confused Nicodemus because he was thinking of it literally, but he wasn't quite on the same line of thinking that Christ
1: He said,
2: was.
1: How can I be born again? You know, do I crawl back into my mother's womb? And yeah, no, but Jesus meant something different by that. What do you think? Can you give us a one sentence summary of what Jesus meant to be born again?
2: Yeah, to have a complete change of perspective, personality.
1: Change of heart.
2: Change of heart, yep.
1: Absolutely. I've got a statement here. We can't fix ourselves, but we're not without hope. I think that's a fairly reasonable statement. There are some things in our life that we can fix ourselves. We can make decisions to do things. We can decide to, you know, eat healthier. We can decide to exercise. We can do some things to fix us, but I guess we're really getting deep down here. Can we change the fundamental nature of who we are?
2: No, it's an excellent question. I don't think so by ourselves. Like, we have a lot of choices in life, and those choices generally add up to cumulative effects on, you know, what we, even our tastes in things, our desires. I think they're all the result of, you know, accumulated choices throughout life, as well as some natural inherited, some component of that is genetic.
1: So choices are important. Definitely don't want to discourage people from making good choices. But I think the power to actually change ourselves has to come from something that's greater than ourselves. I want to give a little example here. Let's hope you never need a heart transplant, Kyron. Let's hope I never need a heart transplant. But if you did, say, let's say you'd had a pretty rough lifestyle. And that led to, you know, self-inflicted heart disease, let's say. Let's hope that's never the case. I hope that never happens. But let's say. And ultimately, the only way you're going to survive is with a heart transplant.
2: Mm.
1: So let me ask the question. Can you do that heart transplant? Do you have everything you need to conduct that heart transplant and fix your broken heart?
2: I don't think so.
1: Why not?
2: One, I think it's going to be incredibly painful. I'll need to be unconscious for that.
1: You'll have to be under anaesthetic.
2: And if I'm unconscious for that, how can I possibly do it myself?
1: Perhaps you need a bit of skill as well.
2: Mm-hmm.
1: Mm. That you don't have?
2: Well, I do know of a Soviet surgeon who removed his own appendix in the Arctic, but that might be a little bit less drastic than a heart transplant, although still quite impressive.
1: Yeah, yep. And there's one other fundamental thing that you don't have that you would need to have a heart transplant.
2: The replacement heart.
1: The replacement heart, absolutely. I want to read this verse from Ezekiel chapter 36 and verse 26. It says, "And I will give you a new heart, and I will put a new spirit in you. I will take out your stony heart, your stubborn heart, and give you a tender, responsive heart." Mm. This is the sort of change that God is saying that we need.
2: Yeah, and I think we see this more and more in the world too. Like, you know, there can be a lot of apathy in people. You know, maybe people aren't sensitive in some ways to the lives of others. So you know, it's all these sort of changes that are going to be implemented in the kingdom of for the kingdom of heaven, as we spoke about earlier in the week.
1: So, in our little discussion of this hypothetical scenario that we hope never happens, you weren't too successful at replacing your own heart.
2: No.
1: On your own?
2: No. Couldn't do it.
1: So there's a couple of things that you needed, and there's probably a lot more things actually that we haven't listed, but let's go with the main ones. One, you needed a heart, and a heart comes from a donor, and you needed a surgeon to perform the heart surgery. And I'd like you just to entertain the idea a little bit that the surgeon relates to the Holy Spirit here.
2: Mm-hmm.
1: And the donor is Jesus.
2: Mm-hmm.
1: So what happens to the donor in order for the recipient to receive that heart, what happens to the donor?
2: The donor has to have passed away.
1: Mm. And Jesus died a death

0: God's love. And I think that, you know, in the sacrifice of Christ
1: was, absolutely,
0: was, you know, where we witnessed that.
1: Mm.
0: And I think, you know, when you feel so loved and connected, that change becomes easier.
1: That's the amazing thing about the sacrifice of Christ, is that it was a total love offering. It was a total love act.
0: It was voluntary.
1: And it was voluntary, and it was not driven out of fear. So God is not saying to us, you better change or else. He's saying, I'm going to come and I'm going to do this amazing act of love. And
0: I'm going to suffer so that you don't have to.
1: Yep. And hopefully you'll see how serious I am about loving you and about wanting to restore our connection, this connection that's got lost in this world of trouble and sin. There's one thing that we didn't talk about, Kyron, and I've got it noted here, so we've got to talk about that. There's one little more thing in our analogy.
0: Mm.
1: When you go in to have your heart surgery, there's going to be a bit of paper that you sign, no doubt, that is what they call in the medical profession informed consent.
0: Mm-hmm.
1: And a doctor would talk to you about the risks and the benefits, and you would have to give informed consent in order to go ahead with that heart transplant.
0: Mm.
1: Do you think there's such a thing as informed consent when it comes to changing our hearts and letting God change our hearts?
0: Yeah, I do. You know, that's where the choice aspect comes in. You know, we've got to want to be healed. We've got to seek that healing. We've got to seek the surgeon, basically. Do you know what I mean? Yeah. So absolutely, I think it has everything to do with it.
1: Mm. I want to look at concept of new life. So the Bible talks about in a number of places that we've been created new. This is after we're born again. So this whole concept, let's go back to the heart surgery.
0: Mm.
1: It's like after you've had the heart surgery and you're up and moving about again, it's like you've been given a new chance at life.
0: Mm.
1: And this is what it's a bit like being born again. We get a new chance at life, and it's almost like starting again from the beginning. I believe that God is the source of life.
0: Mm.
1: Without God, there is no life.
0: No, absolutely.
1: Let's read John chapter 1. Can you read verse 1 to 4? And, yeah, we'll read the whole lot of that.
0: So the Word
1: The
0: Word gave life to everything that was created. In the beginning, the Word already existed. The Word was with God, and the Word was God. He existed in the beginning with God. God created everything through him, and nothing was created except through him. The Word gave life to everything that was created, and his life brought light to everyone.
1: And let's jump now through to verse 14.
0: Mm. So the Word became human and made his home among us. He was full of unfailing love and faithfulness. And we have seen his glory, the glory of the Father's one and only Son.
1: So we learn here that the original life in the beginning was the Word, and the Word already existed. The Word was with God, and the Word was God. And then he existed in the beginning with God. God created everything through him.
0: Mm.
1: And then the Word became flesh, and in some versions it says the Word became flesh. In this version it says the Word became human. This is clearly referring to Jesus. Jesus is often referred to as the Word.
0: Mm.
1: So if Jesus gave us the original life at creation, he's the one that can also give us new life when we decide to accept his gift of that new life.
0: Mm.
1: He becomes our donor.
0: Absolutely.
1: Our heart donor. And we read earlier in the week that through Adam, all humanity was destined for death. And ultimately, if you've got a sick heart that's not going to last very long,
0: and you do nothing about it,
1: you do nothing about it,

0: there's a consequence for that.
1: Yeah.
0: And the Bible says the wages of sin is death, and that's ultimately our destiny unless we do choose to do something about it. But, yeah, I like this analogy of the heart transplant. Heart transplant comes from Jesus. Acts 4, verse 12 says, there is salvation in no one else. God has given no other name under heaven by which we must be saved. So there's a bit of another aspect to this that I want to talk about before we finish up today, and we are getting towards the end of our time, so we better hurry through this a little bit. But Paul talks about this struggle that we have sometimes. It wouldn't it be nice if when we got a new heart, we just would magically wake up and we'd say, now I want to do everything right. I've got a new heart. I'm never going to do anything to harm my heart again because I've been given a new one. That would be awesome, wouldn't it?
1: Mm.
0: Never going to eat anything bad. I'm going to exercise. I'm going to look after it beautifully. That would be fantastic. But the reality is that we tend to struggle a little bit. And Paul sort of describes this struggle. But ultimately, Romans chapter 7, maybe we'll read just a little bit of Romans chapter 7 here. He starts off to say that I know that nothing good lives in me, that is in my sinful nature. So he's acknowledging the starting point. He wants to do right, but he can't, and he wants to do what is good, but he doesn't, and I don't want to do what is wrong, but he does that anyway. And then he says, what a miserable person he is. Can you read from verse 24 for us, Kyron?
1: Yeah, so Romans 7, verse 24. Oh, what a miserable person I am. Who will free me from this life that is dominated by sin and death? Thank God the answer is in Jesus Christ our Lord. So you see how it is. In my mind, I really want to obey God's law, but because of my sinful nature, I am a slave to sin.
0: But then he goes on, so now there is no condemnation for those who belong to Christ Jesus. And because you belong to him, the power of the life-giving Spirit has freed you from the power of sin that leads to death. Last episode, we looked at Ephesians chapter 3. And we looked at God's love, and I think ultimately this is the thing that begins our transformation, is understanding the love that God has for us. He says in Ephesians 3 here, and may you have the power to understand, as all God's people should, how wide, how long, how high, and how deep his love is. And Paul says in that Romans chapter 8 that he says that nothing can separate us from the power of the love of Christ.
1: Mm.
0: I think that's the answer ultimately. Jesus doesn't just forgive us. He does forgive us, and I think that is the starting point of our journey when we recognize our need for him, we recognize our need for forgiveness, we ask for that forgiveness, and we make a decision to change from the old nature to the new nature, the new heart that he gives us, and then we allow him. I think this is the surrender. This is the informed consent. I think we've got to make this conscious decision to say to God, hey, God, I am open to you to work on my heart.
1: Yeah, but the thing is, like we said before, the consequences don't change overnight. And we might
0: sometimes they do. Oh, the consequences often don't. Ultimately, with a new heart, that'd be awesome because you'd be feeling a lot better.
1: But we might have some of those consequences for the rest of our life. But if we commit to wanting to change, then he is faithful and will change. Yeah.
0: And I think the key thing is committing to surrender to his power and to ask and seek the Holy Spirit in that change. I don't think too often we succeed when we just try to do it within our own strength.
1: No, absolutely.
0: I think we have to submit to his will, to submit to the Holy Spirit, to pray for the Holy Spirit, and then we give him permission to work on us.
1: Mm.
0: We give him permission to operate on our heart. It's informed consent.
1: Mm, absolutely.
0: I like that idea. Awesome. Well, real change starts, I think, first by making a decision, by recognizing our need of Christ, and ultimately by accepting that gift that he gave us on the cross. Jesus ultimately is the only source, I think, of that genuine transformation. We're going to have a look at a bridge back to God in the next episode. That's what it's called. So do join us again tomorrow. But right now we've got our book offer.
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0: Our book offer this week is Steps to Jesus. 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Jesus wants to be your best friend. 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In just 13 short chapters, you'll discover the steps to finding a forever friendship with Jesus filled with joy. 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
4: G'day, my name's Lloyd Grolleman. I'm the Aussie Pastor and you are listening to Faith FM. If you are searching for a place to worship, why not look up your local Seventh-day Adventist church and go along this Saturday morning? You will be blessed. And if you're in Sydney, come to mine.
6: Well, the title of our study, as we are still going through encounters with Jesus, this time it is his encounter with a blind man. His name is Bartimaeus. Blind Bartimaeus. And we're going to start with our first text there in Matthew 20 and verse 29. And as they departed from Jericho, a great multitude followed him. Jesus, he's leaving from Jericho and many people are following him. Many people are thronging him. He is famous and we know this already. People go wherever he goes. They just want to be in his presence. And there's a large crowd as he's leaving from Jericho. A large crowd is following him. And let's continue reading in verse 30. And behold, two blind men sitting by the wayside, when they heard that Jesus passed by, cried out saying, "Have mercy on us, O Lord, thou son of David." Here there are two blind men sitting by the wayside, by the roadside, and they cry out to Jesus. And you know what's very interesting here? The Bible here in Matthew states that there are actually two blind men. However, when you look at the other Gospels, because this is the only place that it mentions it, and this is only found in three of the four Gospels, Matthew, Mark, and Luke, but in the other two, it only mentions one. Look at this. Luke 18:35. And it came to pass that he was come nigh unto Jericho, a certain blind man sat by the wayside begging. Now friends, why is it? Why is it that it seems that the details seem to contradict? I mean, this is the reason why some people say, well, the Bible is not inspired because, Matthew got it wrong or Luke got it wrong. They don't even agree with each other. Well, it could simply mean that just simply one stood out more than the other, or that Matthew chose to focus on two while Mark and Luke chose to focus on only one of them. And we see this even in the story that Jesus encountered with the demoniacs by the Gadarenes. We studied this in the past before. But if you look at Luke chapter 8 and verse 27, look at this. This is a different encounter, a different story, and it seems the details are different as well. And when he, Jesus, went forth to land, there met him out of the city a certain man, which had devils long time, and wear no clothes, neither abode in any house, but in the tombs. So it seems like in this, there's only one man that is possessed with an evil spirit, isn't it? But then you go to a different passage of scripture talking about the same story, Matthew 8, 28. And when he was come to the other side, to the country of the Gergesenes, there met him two possessed with devils, coming out of the tombs, exceeding fierce, so that no man might pass by that way. So here we see two men. In the other story, we only see one. Luke probably focused on the one that appeared more maybe furious or angry, or that was in front and he ran off. But Matthew, he saw two of them. And that's why, friends, it's important to read all the different gospels and all the different versions, because sometimes you get details that are mentioned here in Matthew that might not be mentioned in Mark or Luke or even John. And so it's important to have what we call the harmony of the gospels. It's not that the details contradict each other in such a way, but it's just maybe Matthew chose to focus on two and Mark and Luke only chose to focus on one. And in this story about the blind man, we'll be jumping between these three gospels, Matthew, Mark, and Luke. And we actually have the name of one of the blind men. And you can probably guess who it is because it's part of our title. It's blind Bartimaeus. And we actually see this in Mark chapter 10 and verse 46. The Bible says this, "And they came to Jericho. And as he went out of Jericho with his disciples and a great number of people, blind Bartimaeus, the son of Timaeus, sat by the highway side begging." So his name is Bartimaeus, and the only reason why we know is because it's found here in the Gospel of Mark. In the other two books, we don't even know his name. But anyways, Bartimaeus is blind and he's sitting by the roadside. And he's begging for a living. There's nothing else that he can do. He's trying to support himself so that he can still eat and survive and have a roof over his head. But how does he hear about Jesus? Let's go over to Luke chapter 18 now and verse 36. "And hearing the multitude pass by, he asked what it meant." So the crowd, they're passing along with Jesus, and there's this great noise and great commotion. It's not something that happens every day. Jesus is famous. There's lots of people thronging him, and there is just a lot of talk. And so Bartimaeus, he's asking, what's going on? What's happening? This is not an event that happens every day. You know, how is it that such a large crowd? Well, maybe he's thinking, okay, this is my opportunity to earn a bit more money, right? So he's begging, he's asking for money, right? He's asking what's going on. How does the crowd respond? Look at Luke chapter 18 and verse 37. "And they told him that Jesus of Nazareth passeth by." Jesus of who or where? Nazareth is passing by. No one that special to them. It's just Jesus who's from Nazareth. Maybe the people recognized him as a prophet at the very most. But Jesus of Nazareth, there was no one special that was to come from Nazareth. You know, when the disciples, before they ever became disciples, when they heard that Jesus was from Nazareth, you know, one of them said what? "Can any good thing come out of Nazareth?" If not only was there no prophecy in the Bible regarding Nazareth, but that Nazareth was known to be the most wicked of all cities, or one of the most wicked. That's why they said, "Can any good thing come out of Nazareth? Are you sure the Savior's coming from Nazareth?" And so the people, they recognized Jesus, just Jesus of Nazareth. They were following Jesus, but You know, the reason why there was such a large crowd was maybe that they were just curious. Oh, what's this large crowd coming by? Maybe they're just following along in the way. Maybe they're just joining because they knew Jesus, but they knew that he was a miracle worker. They wanted to know or see another miracle. They were just curious. Maybe they just weren't in need, or they knew that Jesus was famous and they wanted to be associated with someone that is famous. But from this response, Jesus of Nazareth, you can see that they haven't accepted him as the Messiah, maybe a prophet. So they just tell the blind man, no, it's just Jesus of Nazareth. Now, let's go to a different text. And you'll notice something very interesting. Because when the people tell Bartimaeus, oh, it's Jesus of Nazareth that's passing by, how does Bartimaeus respond? Matthew chapter 10 and verse 47. And when he heard it that it was Jesus of Nazareth, he began to cry out and say, Jesus, thou son of David, have mercy on me. Isn't that interesting? When Bartimaeus hears that it's Jesus of Nazareth, he calls out what? He says what? Jesus, thou son of who? David, have mercy on me. Bartimaeus, he can't see Jesus. All he has done is heard of him, right? And he hears that Jesus of Nazareth, and by this time he must have been famous. But Bartimaeus, he recognizes him as not just any ordinary person, but in Jesus, he sees someone that is more than just a normal human being. He recognizes Jesus' ancestry. He calls him the son of David. Friends, this is strictly used as a title for the Messiah. In Matthew chapter 1 and verse 1, the Bible says this, the book of the generation of Jesus Christ, the son of David, the son of Abraham. And look, that word Jesus Christ, that word Christ is not his last name, like my name is Benjamin Ng and his name is Jesus Christ. That word Christ there means the Messiah, the anointed one. And so the Messiah would come through the lineage of King David. And so blind Bartimaeus, he recognizes, he sees something in Christ or Jesus that no one else sees. He calls him the Messiah. Yes, poor old blind Bartimaeus, he cannot see, but yet he has foresight, spiritual foresight. And what a blessing it is. You know, some of us, we can see very much so, but we are spiritually blind. And you know, all these people, they've been hearing the word of Jesus. They've been following Jesus around wherever he's been going. Some of these, they've seen maybe more than just one miracle. They are there, they can see with their own eyes, and there isn't this large crowd around Jesus just for no good reason. And yet, even though he's done all these good works, even though he's so famous, even though he's attracted so much, and even though he's spoken such powerful words that has convicted people, yet so many of them still had not accepted him as the Messiah. But now Bartimaeus, he hears about Jesus through other people. Maybe people have been telling him what had been going on. He probably heard about the miraculous healings. And when he hears all of this, his faith is quickened and he shouts out, Jesus, not of Nazareth, but Jesus, thou son of David. And you know, friends, it's not just a spur of the moment. You know, I don't think Bartimaeus was just calling just anybody who passed by that way in the hope that maybe, oh, this guy thinks I'm the Messiah. Let me give him some money. You know, I don't think that blind Bartimaeus was trying to attract attention. And so he calls out to Jesus, thou son of David, just so that everyone would stop and give him some money. But that's probably what people were thinking, you see. That's probably the reason why he's crying out. That's what they're thinking. Yeah, he's just trying to attract attention because he was on the side of the road and his purpose was to beg. He wasn't trying to get healed. He was just trying to make a living. And so maybe people were thinking that, but no. Blind Bartimaeus was not trying to attract attention. he truly recognized in Jesus the Messiah, the Son of David. You know, what is Bartimaeus asking for? When you go back and look at Matthew 10:47, at the end there he says, Jesus, thou Son of David, have mercy on me. You know, he's asking for mercy. Maybe he wasn't blind before, but maybe it was something that he did that brought this blindness upon him and in his life, and he was living in all this regret and shame, and he cries out to Jesus. He cries out to Christ, not just to heal him first. He is asking for forgiveness of sin. He's asking for mercy. And you know, many times we don't realize how important it is, friends, to have the healing of the heart rather than a physical healing. We need that spiritual healing inside of us. And you know, many people desire this. There are many people that have been struck down with disease, that disaster or trouble or problems have come in their life. And it's not because of just the misfortune and the devil, but it's because of something they did. It's because of their own actions. Maybe they were selfish. Maybe they were angry. Maybe they did something and in the spur of the moment, all their emotions burst out and then they live to regret it the rest of their lives. We see this in this other healing that Jesus performed on this man who was lame. He was a cripple and he had to be carried by his four friends. We see this in Mark chapter 2 verse 5. When Jesus saw their faith, he said unto the sick of the palsy, Son, thy sins be forgiven thee. You see, the paralytic was forgiven first before he was ever healed from his physical malady. And there are many people out there that you'd be surprised. They are sick, but the reason why they're sick is because they're carrying a very heavy burden upon their hearts. Do you know that research shows that 9 out of 10 diseases begin in the mind? That you're not actually sick, but you think you're sick. And the more you think it, the more likely you actually become sick. Friends, there needs to be an adjustment. And Bartimaeus, he was asking for mercy. He was asking for God's forgiving grace. He was asking for a healing first in his heart and in his mind, a spiritual healing, something more than just a physical healing. Which maybe there are many of us here today that might need it. Because you might not be blind. You might not be a cripple, but you might be carrying a very heavy burden around with you that nobody knows, but Jesus does. But anyways, as Bartimaeus, he's crying out. He's crying out to Jesus, thou Son of David. How does the crowd react to his shouting and his calling out to Christ? Let's go back to the story, Matthew 20 and verse 31. And the multitude rebuked them because they should hold their peace. But they cried the more, saying, have mercy on us, O Lord, thou Son of David. They rebuked them because there was more than one of them, remember. But they're rebuking Bartimaeus. Just be quiet. Just be quiet. Stop crying out. You know, I guess it was making a scene. I don't know, maybe it was really noisy, but Bartimaeus was so desperate, his cry was heard above everybody else. Look, he must have had a trained vocal organs. He couldn't see until his other senses were heightened. And so he had to make sure that he would get the attention of Christ. He is crying above all the babble of the crowd. And you know, when something just jumps out in terms of sound, everybody then just gets silent. And they think that Bartimaeus is just causing trouble, that he's trying to attract attention, remember? He just wants more money, and they're just trying to shush him. Be quiet, Bartimaeus. Just be quiet. Why are you disturbing us? Maybe they're embarrassed by his actions, and we just wanted to quiet him down. But he's persistent. Blind Bartimaeus will not be silenced. He cries out even more, calling on Jesus, calling out the Messiah. You know, he will not be silenced by the crowd. He is desperate. He's in need. He wants to see again. And you know, friends, there's something here that we can learn from Bartimaeus, even before he's healed. You know, friends, it's important to be persistent. It's important to, when we call out on Christ, not just to call out once. Oh, Jesus didn't hear me. All right, well, I'll just be silent. No, friends, it's important to be persistent in prayer, to ask and to continue to ask God for help. It's not that Jesus doesn't want to help us, but it's sometimes that we lack faith to cry out to God. Do you know that? Sometimes we're half-hearted because we're not sure about who our God is, and we're not sure if He'll really help us or not. So we cry out once, God doesn't reply, and we just throw our hands up and we just give up. But friends, what's interesting is sometimes those in church, those that are professed followers of Christ, they are the ones that tell you to be quiet. Oh, what's the use? Just stop praying. You know, that's enough. You know, yeah, I heard you. Or maybe they'll say, I've prayed that prayer before. It doesn't work. You know, what are you doing? Just be quiet. It's okay. Just do something else, you know? And maybe sometimes it's other people that hold you back. And this is why we need that persistence, friends. This is why we need that faith to push us through, belief in God that He will answer our prayers and help us. But many times we lack faith in God's ability to hear and answer, isn't it? And so we just end up stopping. Or sometimes we just don't want it bad enough. But how does Jesus respond to the cries of Bartimaeus? Look at this. Mark chapter 10 and verse 49. And Jesus stood still and commanded him to be called. And they called the blind man, saying unto him, Be of good comfort, rise, he calleth thee. Jesus hears his cry and calls for him to come over. And look at how he responds in Mark chapter 10 and verse 50. And he, casting away his garment, rose and came to Jesus. You know, friends, it's very interesting that Mark is the only one that records this act that Bartimaeus does. He casts away his garment, and then only he gets up and goes to Jesus. You know, friends, what does that garment represent that we have to, in a sense, cast away? Well, let's go to another Bible text. In Isaiah chapter 64 and verse 6, the Bible tells us this. But we are all as an unclean thing, and all our righteousnesses are as filthy rags. And we all do fade as a leaf, and our iniquities, like the wind, have taken us away. You know, friends, what does that garment represent? It represents our own righteousness, our own deeds that is trying to make us to see again, to heal ourselves. You know, we have all these solutions to our problems, and they are only temporary solutions. Do you remember in the Garden of Eden, when Adam and Eve sinned? What did they do? Their eyes were open. They realized that they were naked. And what did they do? They went and got some leaves, some fig leaves, and sewed them together and made themselves clothing. And that clothing, we definitely know for sure, those fig leaves were only temporary, because leaves do not last long. They do not make good clothing. It was only a temporary fix. And that's the thing, friends. Many of us, we have this temporary solution to our problems. And if we want Jesus to help us, if we want His help, we have to put aside all the things that we think we can do to help ourselves. We got to recognize that there's nothing good that we can do to be saved. Christ is our all sufficiency. We got to put aside our pride. We got to put aside our own works of righteousness. We got to put aside all the successes that we've had in this world that have made us worldly successful, but yet we're still empty inside. And this has to happen before we will get up and go to Christ for His help. Do you know that? It has to happen in our hearts and minds to realize that only Jesus can help us. And let's continue reading. Mark chapter 10, verses 51 to 52. And Jesus answered and said unto him, What wilt thou that I should do unto thee? The blind man said unto him, Lord, that I might receive my sight. And Jesus said unto him, Go thy way, thy faith hath made thee whole. And immediately he received his sight and followed Jesus in the way. You see, Jesus would end up healing Bartimaeus of his blindness. And Jesus said, it was his faith that made him whole. It was the faith of Bartimaeus. Faith in what sense? Faith to still cry out to Christ, even when everyone else around him was telling him to shush up and be quiet. Faith in Jesus that he could heal him when everyone told him that he was only a person from Nazareth, not someone really that well known, not someone that could really help. It was just Jesus of Nazareth. But Bartimaeus, he had the eye of faith that saw beyond what everyone else saw. And he saw the Messiah, the Savior, Jesus Christ. Do you see that, friends? We have to have the eye of faith. We have to learn to live by faith if we wish to be healed today as well. And you know, friends, where do we see this faith demonstrated in this story? Before we go and look at the story again, I want to give you this question that Jesus asks us and this story that precedes it, that lines up totally with what the point of this story is today that we're trying to make. It's found in Luke chapter 18 and verse 8. The Bible says this, I tell you that he will avenge them speedily. Nevertheless, when the Son of Man cometh, shall he find faith on the earth? You see, this is the conclusion of the parable that Jesus tells in Luke chapter 18. And we went right to verse 8. But I want to read to you verses 1 to 7, because Jesus asks this question at the end there. When I come, will I find faith? Will I find people with faith? Will I find a person like Bartimaeus, whose faith had made him whole? Well, let's go back to Luke now and read verses 1 to 7. And he spake a parable unto them to this end, that men ought always to pray and not to faint, saying, there was in a city a judge which feared not God, neither regarded man. And there was a widow in that city, and she came unto him, saying, avenge me of mine adversary. And he would not for a while. But afterward he said within himself, though I fear not God, nor regard men, yet because this widow troubleth me, I will avenge her, lest by her continual coming she weary me. And the Lord said, hear what the unjust judge saith. And shall not God avenge his own elect, which cry day and night unto him, though he bear long with them? And the conclusion of this parable, this story that Jesus gives, is at the end he asks, will he find faith when he comes? You see, this story is about this judge. He doesn't fear God. He doesn't even care about man. But this widow, this woman was coming to him every single day, asking for the same thing. Avenge me of my enemy. Avenge me of my enemy. Every day, she wouldn't miss a day. She wouldn't skip a beat. She was at his door, knocking every day. He wanted help. She wanted help, rather. And she was just bothering this man, and he could just not get any peace. And maybe he pretended not to be home, but she would cry out, judge, judge, help me, avenge me of my adversary. And finally, he just got tired of it. And he said, I'm just going to do it. Not because I like you, not because I really care about your request. It's just that you can stop troubling me. And now look. Jesus is that judge, but he's not this unjust judge who gets tired of hearing our cries and our prayers. No, Jesus is so much better than this judge. He cares and loves us so much more. He cares about the cries that we cry out to him. And so what is the point of this story? It's not about the judge, but it's about the woman. You see, in the Bible, a woman represents a church. Ephesians 5 verse 25, husbands, love your wives as Christ loved the church. You see, a woman represents a church. And so the church is coming. And what is the lesson that we're learning from this parable that Jesus gives? It's persistence in prayer, continual asking. until we get an answer. You know, this woman, she was shameless. She would just keep asking every single day. And friends, we got to get to that point where we learn to be persistent in prayer each and every day. Oh, friends, we got to learn to continue to ask God until He gives us an answer. You know, friends, why is it so important for us to keep asking? Why does God look for that in each and every one of us? What's the importance of persistent prayer? Why? Because it shows how bad we really want it. It shows how much we desire it. It shows our faith and how much we believe that God wants us to have this prayer answered. You see, it shows more about inside our hearts than it does anything with God. Look, do you think that God hears us when we pray just one time? Of course He does. Has He answered when we've prayed one time before? Yes. Yes. Joshua cried out to the sun, "Sun, stand still." The sun stood still. There are people that have prayed and it just happened. They didn't have to pray many times, more than once. But then there are other situations in the Bible that you read of that people prayed multiple times. Take, for example, Elijah. You know, Elijah prayed once and it stopped raining. But in order for the rain to come again, how many times did Elijah have to pray? Do you know? He had to pray 7 times. 7 times. I mean, why did Elijah have to pray 7 times? You would have thought. And the funny thing is that God came to Elijah and told Elijah, "Elijah, go show yourself to Ahab. I'm going to send rain on the earth." He told him it's going to rain. But why is it that even on God's promise, even though God said it would happen, why did it take 7 times of prayer? Elijah praying and pleading and asking God to send the rain, why did he have to pray 7 times? It's not because God was happy to see Elijah kneeling there and groveling on the ground and to keep asking. But God was testing his faith. Maybe he was testing it to see whether Elijah really believed his word or not. Whether he believed that he was really going to send rain, because it had not rained for 3.5 years. But he was testing the faith of Elijah, yes. Even in situations where you might come out victorious and it seems like this man definitely has great faith. You know, Elijah just called down fire from heaven. One prayer, fire came down. And now he's got to pray 7 times just to get rain. Friends, how many times do you pray? How many times and persistent are you in prayer? Today, how often do you pray for the prayer requests that you have asked? Or do you forget it? Or do you give up too easy on God? Do you give up when things don't go the way that you asked for or how you prayed for it? How about you? What's your prayer life like? Do you just pray once and you expect God, you better answer? If not, oh well, you didn't want me to have it. If Elijah had thought that, rain would have never come. He would have given up on God's promises. We get to this point, sometimes we just think, oh God, He gave me an answer, He just said no. But Bartimaeus, he really wanted to be healed. Do you know that? He really wanted to be healed. And so he kept asking, even though people told him to be quiet. He shouted out even louder, "Jesus, thou son of David, have mercy on me." He cried out. He was persistent. He desired to be healed so badly. And so that's why he was persistent in asking and wanting it. He could have asked for $1 million to retire for the rest of his life and then he'd be happy. But no, he wanted his eyesight so he could go and work and make an honest living instead of begging. He wanted to be healed. And yet too often, friends, our prayers aren't that urgent. They're not that passionate. And we ask God for help. And when He doesn't, we just make our own plans. And even sometimes this indirect contradiction to God's will. But friends, How important is the salvation of your family? How much do you pray for them? How about the sickness of a loved one? Are you interceding for them? And are you persistent in prayer? How desperate are we? Do we cry out to God and ask God, help me, help me, help me? Or we just pray once and we think our duty done and we just pat our hands off the dust and we just move on. Many of us, we give up too easily. We're not persistent. We're not continual in prayer. And you know, friends, we've been having this United Prayer now for a few months already. And you know, the past two Sundays I was off and I took a break, but you know, I heard the numbers are dwindling and sometimes it's very difficult. It's difficult. We find it hard to be persistent in prayer because I'm just praying for the same thing. Same thing. And we just find it so difficult to surrender fully to God and just keep asking. And keep asking. Or we tell ourselves, God knows. Why pray, right? As if we need to grow. No, it isn't, friends. God has a reason for this. He is testing our faith. And this evening, He wants to see how desperate you are to want to have a changed heart. How desperate are you to see Jesus face to face? How urgent is it for you to hasten His coming? You know, these are things that we certainly know that God wants us to have. A changed heart. To be filled with His Spirit. And yes, friends, we gotta not stop praying. We gotta keep asking for this. And many of us, we don't receive because we don't ask. And yet others were like what James says here in James chapter 4 and verse 3. The Lord said, hear what, I didn't change the text there. But in James chapter 4 and verse 3, the Bible says, and ye ask and receive not because ye ask amiss that ye may consume it upon your lusts. Some of us, we're just asking for the wrong things. And so God doesn't give it at all. We're not pausing long enough for God to speak to us. You know, if we were persistent in prayer, and even though we asked for the wrong thing, eventually God would give us an answer very clearly. But some of us, we're just asking wrong and then we just give up. We don't see it. We don't adjust our prayers. We don't see how God really wants to give us better things. And maybe that's the reason why so many of us have so few praises. Because we don't see how God is guiding our life. We don't see how He's moving in our life. We don't see the answers to our prayers. But friends, this evening, I want to encourage you that if you want to see miracles, you got to keep asking. Not just once, not just twice, maybe not just even seven times. Maybe you got to ask 10 times. Maybe you got to ask 100 times. Friends, we got to learn to be persistent. When Jesus comes back for a second time, He asks the question, will I find faith on the earth? Will I find a group of people that are still praying, that are still pleading, that are still interceding? You know, I understand that this third lockdown, it's not like the others, but I'm telling you, some of us, we are more free. And maybe God is telling us again today, I'm giving you more time so that you can pray. Not just for your food, not just a short 1 minute prayer, but truly to plead for things that are important and to pray according to His will. For the hastening of the second coming. For a changed heart. To be a blessing to the world, as Abraham and all the patriarchs and prophets and apostles were. Friends, if we would pray like that, our hearts would be changed because God would answer in a very mighty way. And so this evening, I want to pray that God would open our eyes, our spiritual eyes, to help us to see what we should pray for. That truly, we can learn to be persistent because we know that God wants us to have it. Let us pray. Father in heaven, Lord, as we've learnt from the story of Bartimaeus this evening, how you want us to be persistent in prayer, Lord, please help us. Help us to be persistent. Help us not to let go. Help us, Lord, to keep asking. Help us, Lord, to really push forward, to put you first and last and best in our time. Help us not to be shameful in asking, but Lord, I pray that you would please help us to learn this important lesson. Guide us, O Lord. Too many of us are giving up so easily. I pray that you'd help us to not stop, but keep praying until we see the answers to all our prayers. And so, Father, we surrender our lives again to you this day. Please bless us and grant us a good night's rest. We pray in Jesus' name. Amen.
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0: identify them from the Bible prophetically, and then put some dates on them and see if those dates fit the history, the record that we have in the annals of history, and then go through the rest of these verses and try to identify some of the points that God is making in these verses that are really important for us so that we can finish up this prophecy and move on to Revelation chapter 10.
1: Yeah.
0: So this is kind of like the second woe part two.
1: Okay.
0: All right. So let's start with a word of prayer. Jason, you want to lead us out?
2: Sure.
0: Thank you.
2: Dear Heavenly Father, we thank you so much for bringing us back together to study your word. We ask that you would be with us and your Holy Spirit to lead us into all truth and be with our viewers and listeners as well. Help them to break out their Bibles and to study it for themselves. In Jesus' name we pray. Amen.
0: Yeah. Amen. So we kind of left off where we have the second woe, starting with this angel that is coming from the four horns of the golden altar. And we identified that as leading us to the holy place. And therefore, this prophecy is going to be taking place and concluding pre-1844. Mm-hmm. That's really significant. It gives us the time frame of where we are.
2: Mm-hmm.
0: And then we looked at the idea that there are these four angels that are being loosed that are bound in the River Euphrates. And I wanted to give a reference for that. And the reference I want us to look at right now is found in Jeremiah 51. And Jason, if you have those verses for us, Jeremiah 51, let's read verses 60 and 63.
2: Okay, starting at verse 60. So Jeremiah wrote in a book all the evil that should come upon Babylon, even all these words that are written against Babylon. And it shall be, when thou hast made an end of reading this book, that thou shalt bind a stone to it and cast it into the midst of the Euphrates.
0: All right. So the interesting part about this is that Jeremiah is writing a book about all of the evils that are going to come upon Babylon. Babylon was the nation that God used to bring chastisement to his apostate people in the Old Testament. And the Babylonian nation is the same nation that God describes as locusts in Joel chapter 2.
2: Mm-hmm.
0: Same nation. Mm-hmm. And so here's a nation that God raises up and he brings against his people. And then God says, and in turn, they're going to receive, you know, these judgments, etc. So it's interesting because Babylon is a code name for God's apostate people in the end of time.
1: Mm-hmm.
0: And we're going to see this as we get into our fourth prophetic cycle,
1: mm-hmm.
0: that Babylon becomes the code name for the end time apostate church, Christian church.
1: Mm-hmm.
0: And so in Revelation chapter 9, when the sixth angel sounds, loose the four angels that are bound in the River Euphrates, reminds us of the judgments against Babylon that were thrown into the River Euphrates. They were written out, tied to a stone and thrown in the River Euphrates.
1: Mm-hmm.
0: Loose the four angels that are bound in the River Euphrates. So here we have the very same connection. God is making a connection to the Old Testament and these judgments that are coming against Babylon, spiritual Babylon being the papacy or the Christian church that's apostatized from Christ, from God, and the judgments are being loosed against it. And that's exactly what we see historically. We've already established that.
1: Mm-hmm.
0: But what we're seeing here is these judgments that are coming against them, and it says in verse 15, the four angels were loosed, which were prepared for an hour, a day, a month and a year to slay the third part of men. Now, in earlier verses, we noted that they were going to torment them.
1: Mm-hmm.
0: And we identified a specific date, July 27, 1299, when the torment began, when they started working. But now what happens is when the emperor, and I just want to clarify this because I may have misstated this last time, when the emperor John Palaiologos deceased, he didn't ascend to the throne, he died in 1449. So he dies in 1449, and there's no one really, I should say, Constantine the 13th actually takes his place. But there's no real power and authority. It's losing, it's diminishing its power and authority. The Eastern Roman Empire is. Under Constantine the 13th, Constantine says, you know what, I can only ascend with the permission of the Sultan, the leader of the Ottoman Empire, the leader of the Muslims. I can only ascend to the throne with his permission. So he gets his permission. So in a sense, he has acquiesced his authority to this other power,
2: mm-hmm.
0: which gives him permission, but decides a few years later, I want Constantinople. So now they're not just tormenting. Now they're going to take it out. They're going to kill it. They're going to die. The third part, those who have apostatized the third part are going to die. And so they besiege the city. This is the first time I think we're told that they used cannon and gunpowder in war. They attack Constantinople. And by 1443, July 27, 1443, I believe it is. No, excuse me. July 27, 1443.

0: 1449 mm-hmm. is when he ascends, Constantine the 13th ascends, and then by 1453, Constantinople falls. Mm-hmm. Mm-hmm. So we date it to July 27, 1449. That's when we date the this prophetic timeline, because that's when Constantine the 13th basically relinquished his authority to the Ottomans, to the Muslims. So from that date, we're going to look at an hour, a day, a month, and a year. We're going to look at the year, the month, the day, and the hour of this prophetic timeline. Now, when we get into prophecy, we know that in the Bible, it's a 30-month period. Biblically, we go by 31. We have 28 or 29, depending on what February looks like. But in the Bible, it's 30 days, 30 days, 30 days, 30 days. That's the cycle, the lunar cycle that the Bible is set on. So when we look at a year, we're looking at 30 days to a month times 12.
1: Right.
0: So we have for one prophetic year, and I'm looking at the verse here, it's verse 15, the four angels were loosed, which were prepared for an hour, a day, a month, and a year. So the hour would equal 1/24th of a literal year of 15 days. One prophetic day would equal one literal year. One prophetic month would equal 30 literal years. And one prophetic year would equal 360 literal years. Now, we base this on Ezekiel 4, verse 6. We want to look at that verse. There's a couple of verses here, but I think if we could just look at one of these. Yvonne, can you look up Ezekiel 4, verse 6 for us?
1: Yes. And when thou hast accomplished them, lie again on thy right side, and thou shalt bear the iniquity of the house of Judah 40 days. I have appointed thee each day for a year.
0: Now, what's significant about this is Ezekiel is demonstrating a siege that's coming against Jerusalem by order of the Lord. So this is a prophecy predicting a siege. And God is in this prediction, this prophecy. He's telling every day that you're going to be laying there before the city is equal to a year.
1: Mm.
0: Now we have another siege that's going to come against Constantinople. And in the context of it going down and this, in a sense, judgment, trumpet judgment coming against them, we have this prophetic timeline that comes out to actually 390 literal years, if you do the day for a year principle, and 15 days, which is really amazing when you think about it.
1: Mm-hmm.
0: Because God is putting himself out there. It's one thing to make a prophecy that's based on years, and it can be fulfilled in certain years, but this one has to be fulfilled in years and days.
1: Yeah.
0: 15 days. Mm-hmm. If it's 14 days, it doesn't work. If it's 16 days, it doesn't work. So what it's basically saying is these powers would assault and take down after Constantine the 13th submits to them from that date until they in turn submit back to the Christian nations. They would be in control for 391 years and 15 days.
1: Mm.
0: From July 27, 1449, that takes us to August 11, 1840. August 11, 1840. What happens in August 11, 1840? Basically, what happens is the Muslim powers have had some infighting. And the Pasha, the leader of Egypt, whose name is, in our understanding, Muhammad Ali. Muhammad Ali.
2: Wow.
0: He has rebelled against the Ottoman Empire. And even though it's just one little nation in there, he's actually doing them harm. He's taken out the navy. He's in control. And so what the Turks do is they do kind of the same thing that Constantine the 13th did. They rush to Europe and they beg the help of London and Russia and the powers of Europe, the four main powers of Europe. They go into a conference for many days and the European powers say, we're going to help you. We're going to protect you. If Mahatma Ali continues his hostilities towards you, we'll back you up. So basically what the Ottoman Empire is doing, it's submitting itself to the Christian powers, just like the Christian powers submitted themselves to the Ottoman powers some 391 years before. Now, we've got to come to the day. So what happens is Rifat, this ambassador for the Ottomans, he leaves London on a steamer, and he heads down to Egypt to give place into the hands of Muhammad Ali, to place into the hands of this Pasha the agreement. And when he gets there on August 11, 1840, mm-hmm. the very day that this prophecy was to be fulfilled, he arrives. Now, he's put in quarantine. He doesn't hand it to him, but he arrives there. He's there. So we see an exact fulfillment of this prophecy because what happens in the end is Muhammad Ali sees him. The Pasha sees him eventually, and eventually he acquiesces in outward to the decrees, to the agreement that's made with European powers, and the prophecy is fulfilled.
2: Mm-hmm.
1: Hmm.
0: It's over. So we see a remarkable fulfillment of prophecy. In fact, when this was first preached by a man named Josiah Litch, he did not preach this as we're doing it. He didn't say, okay, well, this time prophecy applies this way, even though there were many theologians that say, no, it applies punctually. It's not applying cumulatively. This prophecy, he was not looking back at history. He was not calculating from historical references. Well, in this date, this happened. In this date, this happened. He was in a sense. But when he came to the date 1840, August 11, 1840, he was looking forward.
1: Mm.
0: The date hadn't happened. Nothing had happened yet. He was still looking forward because when he published his first article on this, it was, the year was 1838.
1: Oh.
0: It was 2 years before.
2: Mm-hmm.
0: And he had many different clarifications that he made, you know, differences that he made as he went through this, but he eventually settled on August 11, 1840.
1: Mm-hmm.
0: And when it happened, atheists, agnostics, people of no faith or belief were converted. They wrote him letters. He received hundreds of letters from people all over the world who had, because of his predictions and his prophecies that were widely proclaimed, who had been watching, and when they saw the arrival of this ambassador on the very day that this prophecy was to be fulfilled, and he arrived there, and in a few days, the Pasha received this summons from the powers, this edict from the powers that basically said, you touch these guys, they're under our control right now, so you touch them, you touch us. You mess with them, you mess with us.
2: Mm-hmm.
0: So it was a reversal of the very way the prophecy was enacted to the very date.
1: Wow.
0: It's an incredible fulfillment.
2: Yeah.
1: It is.
2: Yeah. I want to kind of set this again in context, again, because someone listening will be like, okay, well, you know, so all this history, this detailed history, man, what is this, you know, why? What does this mean? So let's remember that these trumpets are designed to allow God's people to advance,
0: mm-hmm.
2: okay? Give you know, sail, if you will, give wind to the movement, right? Okay, we've got to be encouraged, we've got to advance. One of the things we can look at immediately is that when that prophecy was fulfilled, guess what? The movement of God got larger. In other words, it was like, oh yeah, we are right. This is a vindication of the Bible.
0: Mm-hmm.
2: And the other things, because what was being preached at this time was that Christ was going to return in 1844.
1: Mm-hmm.
2: This, the fulfillment of this prophecy was almost like advance.
1: Okay.
2: Yeah, yeah, yeah. The time prophecies are right. I mean, we've been looking at this thing of 1844, but we've really had, you know, we've actually had one prophecy before that really gave, you know, sail, if you will, to the movement. That was 1798, because that prophecy was fulfilled in a very similar way. It's very interesting.
0: Day for your principle.
2: Oh, yeah. Day for your
0: principle. It's being vindicated in all these applications.
2: Mm-hmm. Before, I think it was 1797 and 1796, there were scholars who were writing that if Bible prophecy is accurate, by 1798, next year, the papacy will receive a deadly wound.
0: Mm.
2: So what's interesting, if you look at both of these prophecies, 1798, the 1798 prophecy and the 1840 prophecy, both of them solidified the understanding of the day-year principle, which caused the people of God to advance.
0: Mm-hmm.
2: Now, let me tell you why that's so significant. Because 1798 would be the deadly wound of who?
0: The papacy.
2: The papacy.
1: Mm-hmm.
2: 1840 seems like the deadly wound of who? The Ottoman
0: Empire.
2: Mm-hmm. Okay, very interesting. Mm-hmm. It's almost like both of them received deadly wounds within 42 years of each other.
0: Mm-hmm.
2: Here's why that's significant. When did the papacy come into power? 538 AD. Mm-hmm. When did Islam come into power? 622 AD. Mm-hmm. Within 84 years of each other, mm-hmm. you've got these two powers rising on the scene. Mm-hmm. Okay. The papacy first, mm-hmm. Islam second. Both of them are religio-political powers. Mm-hmm. Okay. Both of them are deny Christ, deny the Holy Spirit, but God uses one of them to help shut the other one down. Mm-hmm. Because the other one, the papacy, is what is it doing? It's attacking mm-hmm. the people of God. So God says, okay, you're a religio-political power. You're using these powers against my people. I'm going to allow a power to rise 84 years after they do, and they are going to be a thorn in your side mm-hmm. for the whole time. Mm-hmm. So when the papacy shuts down,
0: it's deadly wound.
2: The deadly wound. It's as though God's saying,
0: the thorn
2: okay,
0: isn't needed anymore.
2: Yep, thorn's not needed anymore. Mm-hmm. We're going to shut you down. But by the way, as we're shutting both of you down, we're going to use this as a trumpet, as it were, mm-hmm. so that God's people can go, ah, let's advance.
1: Mm-hmm. Yeah. Wow.
2: Everything.
0: Come out of the wilderness.
2: Yeah. We're okay. We got it. Look at these prophecies. Mm-hmm. They're being fulfilled. Mm-hmm. We understand that this is vindication of what we are believing. Mm-hmm. So we're going to advance. Mm-hmm. And this understanding is really going to tie into what happens in Revelation chapter 10.
0: It is.
2: Because in Revelation chapter 10, it's like they step back and go, oh, were we wrong? Mm. We'll see that in a moment. Yeah. It's almost like but they fall back on what happens in 1840, mm-hmm. in 1798, as a reassurance that, no, you guys are on the right track. Right. Don't forget about what happened mm-hmm. in 1840. Don't forget about what happened in 1798. Mm-hmm. You're on the right track. You're just missing something. Mm-hmm. And I'm kind of jumping the gun here a little bit.
0: That's all right, though. But that's good.
2: Yep. It helps us.
0: We're connecting.
2: Exactly.
0: Yeah. It's all connecting.
2: So when we talk about, like, for example, if James just now went through this whole detail of what happened in 1798, Napoleon. Mm-hmm. And kind of like the political history behind Napoleon and how he, went in and took the Pope captive. Mm-hmm. That history makes sense to us, the explanation of that history makes sense to us in the context of we understand mm-hmm. that it was prophetic and not just God saying, hey, I know the future, but there's a storyline. Right? The papacy is wounded so that God's people can advance.
0: Right. Mm-hmm.
2: Well, the same thing with the history we just, learned about. Okay. What happened in 1840, August 11th. How did it, so, all right, I get the details, but what is it about?
0: Yeah.
2: Well, this is what's happening.
0: What's the reason? Yeah.
2: This is the reason. Mm-hmm. We step back and we're like, I get it now. Mm-hmm. I get it. So again, we're getting into the trees and looking at but we step back as well and go, I get the forest.
1: Yeah. Mm-hmm.
2: I see what's going on.
0: Mm-hmm. Which is really interesting that you say this, Ivor, because that's exactly why Revelation 10 comes next.
2: Absolutely.
0: Revelation 10 is the point of the seven trumpets succession. The seven trumpets are moving through step by step to bring us to Revelation 10 because there's the movement of God's people. Mm-hmm. Well, how come Revelation 10 wasn't in, chapter
2: right.
0: 7 or 8 or, mm-hmm. well, the reason is because God had to show the development of history, mm-hmm. the development of apostasy, how he judged that, how he gave, it says in Revelation's Church of Thyatira, how he gave Jezebel time to repent. He put her into a bed of affliction and gave her time to repent, and she repented not. Now notice this, because we're going to read some verses here. Jason, read these verses for us right here. Just read the rest of the verses, and we'll highlight this point as we get through them. So read here verses 16 through 21.
3: Okay. And the number of the army of the horsemen were 200,000, and I heard the number of them. And thus I saw the horses in the vision, and them that sat on them, having breastplates of fire, and of Jason and brimstone, and the heads of the horses were as the heads of lions, and out of their mouths issued fire and smoke and brimstone. By these three was the third part of men killed by the fire and by the smoke and by the brimstone, which issued out of their mouths. For their power is in their mouth and in their tails, for their tails were like unto serpents and had heads, and with them they do hurt. And the rest of the men, which were not killed by these plagues, yet repented not of the works of their hands, that they should not worship devils and idols of gold and silver and brass and stone and of wood, which neither can see nor hear nor walk. Neither repented they of their murders, nor of their sorceries, nor of their fornication, nor of their thefts.
0: Okay, so here's the big picture again. God has sent a judgment. It's Islam. It's the Ottoman Empire. And by the way, the fire and the brimstone, this reminds us of gunpowder. That preceded. The gunpowder was used for the first time by the Muslims in warfare.
1: And they invented it?
0: Yes. And it was used at Constantinople. The cannons that brought those walls down, because those walls were almost impregnable, the cannon that brought those walls down were these huge cannon that had never appeared on the battlefield before. These guys invented and used gunpowder for the first time, and that's what we see here with the fire and the smoke and the brimstone, which issued out of their mouths, because as they would ride forth on these armored horses, now this is hundreds of years after their, after their initial appearance on the scene of history, they are using guns and they're shooting those guns in the front as they're going. So it looks like the fire and the smoke and the brimstone is coming out of the mouth of the horses, mm-hmm. which look like lions because they've got all this breastplate on and they're made to look ferocious. Mm-hmm. And I wish, I mean, I've got some pictures of this, but we don't have them on the set here. But notice the point is that I gave her space to repent, but she didn't repent. And what did God want her to repent of? Worshipping idols. Mm-hmm. Worshipping idols mm-hmm. of gold and silver and wood. Idol worship was the very reason why the Muslims were raised up in the first place. Mm-hmm. They were raised up to, in their minds, to cleanse the apostasy of idol worship that had come in among the believers. And that's why they didn't touch people who worship God, who had the seal of God, who worship God without worshiping idols. Mm-hmm. There was a distinction made between those two groups. Mm-hmm. And that's what we see at the very beginning. And sure, it comes out right here toward the very end. Yep. So we see the same thing with Nebuchadnezzar and his locust army. What does he do when he goes into into Jerusalem? He takes Daniel and his friends who are faithful to God, and he brings them into Babylon. And then as Daniel and his friends remain faithful to God, they're protected. Mm. And they actually end up being put in positions of trust and positions of authority. Mm. You see, so we see the same principles. God has taken the same principles from the Old Testament, from the book of Daniel, which also includes the book of Joel and the book of Jeremiah and the book of Ezekiel and the book of Isaiah. Because all of those books, Isaiah, Jeremiah, Ezekiel, all prophesied of this coming locust army of the Babylonians that were going to chastise and judge God's people. And then the details show us in Jeremiah that they protected those who were faithful. Same thing's happening here. Same exact repeat of history. Only this is happening in the context of the Dark Ages, in the context of modern history as opposed to the Old Testament history. So we're just seeing the cycles repeat and enlarge. Is there anything new under the sun? No, nothing new under the sun. We're seeing the same cycles. We're going through them all over again. Mm.
2: I think it's important to point out also that this is the same army from under the fifth trumpet. Mm-hmm. Okay, so you look at the descriptions, they're pretty much the same. Yeah. So it's not like this is under the sixth trumpet, this is a new army. Mm. No, it's the same army of horses,
0: yes.
2: right? Same power that we're dealing with.
0: Right.
2: But the distinction is that under the fifth trumpet, you know, they only hurt men, tormented men.
0: Tormented.
2: You know, these, you know, they would raid and then go back, raid and go back. Under the sixth trumpet, they actually take over, mm-hmm. you know, and they set up camp, mm-hmm. you know, like basically in the midst of the Eastern Roman Empire. And now everyone's like, oh man, are they going to like invade all of Europe? Is this what's going to happen? So, one of the things that we, actually, I don't remember if we pointed out or not, but when Constantinople became Istanbul, it became a bulwark of a haven, if you will, for Protestants, you know, and Jews and anyone who was being persecuted by the papacy.
0: Mm. It was a safe haven.
2: It was a safe haven.
0: Mm.
2: And so, again, it's city interesting. It was a city of refuge, if you will.
1: Mm.
2: And again, we point to the fact that what God is doing by using this power is he's actually turning the papacy's own weapon upon itself.
0: Mm-hmm.
2: There's a very interesting, in Revelation 13, I believe mm-hmm. it is, when we will get there
0: 8, 9, and 10.
2: Soon,
0: yeah.
2: But it talks about he that kills with the sword must be killed
0: and
2: with the sword.
0: He that leads into captivity
2: He that leads into captivity must go into captivity.
1: Yeah.
2: What the when we put this together, the trumpets number 3 and 4, spiritual. Mm-hmm. Revealing the weakness of the spiritual aspect of the papacy. Mm-hmm. These doctrines are unbiblical. They're unsound. Trumpets number 5 and 6, military. Remember, what is the papacy? It is a religio-political power.
1: Right.
2: And trumpets number 3, 4, 5, and 6 weaken the papacy both spiritually and militarily in the eyes of Europe. Mm-hmm. And as a result of this, we have what we will see in Revelation 11 as the French Revolution, mm-hmm. which occurs just before 1798. All these things worked together to help bring about the wounding, the deadly wound of the papacy in 1798.
0: Really good, Ivor, and I love the way you summarized all of this. So, and just to add a little bit more to the Revelation 11 that you've kind of introduced mm-hmm. us to. So, Revelation 11, God actually tells us why this is significant. Revelation 10. Has to do with my people, has to do with my right. people. Then it's as though he goes backwards. Well, the reason why in Revelation 11 we go back in a sense to the Dark Ages, and then is to set the stage for the rise of atheism. Where did atheism come? Mm-hmm. Guess where atheism came out of?
3: Where?
0: The same bottomless pit that Islam came out of.
1: Mm-hmm.
0: Because it says the beast descends out of the bottomless pit. It says the same darkness, the same absence of God's spirit, mm-hmm. the same desolation and chaos that led to the rise of Islam also leads to the rise of atheism. Mm-hmm. Misrepresenting God, the absence of God, the dark ages leads to these two powers. One comes up to chastise, to take out the idol worship. The other comes up as a response to this misrepresentation of God's character. It's really interesting.
2: Its own, see that. Its own technique, its own tactics turn upon it.
0: Yes.
2: That's what the trumpet is about.
0: That's basically what it's about. Well, we've run out of time again.
1: Wow.
0: But it's all good because I think we've done justice to this. We've summarized it. We're good to go. We're going to move into Revelation 10 next.
2: Yes. Yay.

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5: 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That's just off of Townsville. Great place to escape winter. Our keynote speaker this year is Gary Kent, speaker for the Incredible Journey Media Ministry. He has a BA in theology, an MA in ancient history and archaeology. He's been on lots of digs as an archaeologist, internationally acclaimed speaker, TV presenter, produced documentaries on everything from Bible prophecy to natural health. He will be speaking to us on navigating conflict and conflict resolution, men's leadership in the home, church, and society, relationships including marriage, and addressing addictions including to technology and how to make good financial decisions. If you'd like to get the full information and details, please email us on info@mensmatters.au, info@mensmatters.au. No.com, it's just .au. And we will get you the information directly to you.
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7: Good day. I'm Mike Faber, the senior pastor of Lilydale Seventh-day Adventist Church. I would like to share with you an experience that I made many years ago when I lived in South Africa. It was a beautiful Monday morning, and I decided I was going to swim at a beautiful bay called Cool Bay. When I arrived there, it was lovely. As I said, the waves were perfect, and I went in. I had a great time, and around lunchtime, I thought, oh, it's getting a bit hot, so I better go out and take a shower. And that was my free day, and I wasn't particularly in the mood of doing some pastoral advice or some counseling of any way. I just wanted to be there myself, anonymously, at the beach, having a good time, if that's ever possible for a Christian, you might think. Well, there I was under the shower, taking a nice, cool shower at Cool Bay. And we're talking here about Africa, so we're talking about no doors in front of the shower, no curtains. So I basically, well, I can say was standing there in all my manly beauty. When a gentleman comes into the bathroom, toilets, and he went to the sink to wash his hands and refresh himself a little bit. He was being on a bicycle, one can see that. And looking in the mirror, he... paid specifically attention to me. I could see that and made me a bit nervous while he was looking at me from the mirror. I wasn't hiding everything, anything. So he turned around totally excited and said, I know who you are. I said, oh, really? How would you know who I am? He said, you are the German pastor. I have to tell you that when I was in South Africa, I had started a German congregation in Somerset West in South Africa, close to Cape Town. And a couple of days before, I was attending an interdenominational pastors meeting where I had been sharing a bit about my work in South Africa. And I must have left an impression on this gentleman so that he hasn't forgotten about me and was totally excited about meeting me there at Cool Bay in the morning under the shower. You might wonder why I tell you this story. Well, you see, sometimes we don't want to be identified. We might want to rather live incognito. But should that really be the case for a Christian? Shouldn't we always be people that others say, hey, I know who you are. You are a Christian. You see, lately in my church, I had a couple of funerals. And I heard people talking about the deceased, how beautiful they were, what kind people they have been, and the exceptional qualities of such people. And what shot through my mind was, well, what would people say about me once I'm gone? Did I make a difference in their lives? Would they look back and say, well, we know this man for what he has been doing in our community? I would like to ask you this question as you listen. What do you think people say about you in your community? Do they say that you are a friendly person or you are a kind person? Or do they say that you are a grumpy person, that you are unfair, that you are seldom smiling? I was wondering about this. Kids in school, when they look back at their teachers, or when I look back at my teacher, there are some teachers I would say, oh, wow, they were grumpy, they were horrible. And there are others I would say, wow, they were so loving, they were so kind. They were such great examples of what it means to be a friendly person in the community. And with all those people passing away in my church, I thought, yes, what do people say about me? Well, I'm sure if we're pretty honest, we would have lots to say about the people in our neighborhood. We know about the others around us and we are easy in judging them. But what do people say about us? You might say, why is this so important? Well, personally, I would like to make a difference in this world. I would like to make a difference through the way that I treat people, to be kind, to be loving, to be fair, to be just, to be considerate, to be just there and help people in need. Isn't that, after all, what Jesus said, what we should be, when he speaks to us in Matthew 5, verse 13 to 16? We will read in the Gospel of Matthew, "You are the salt of the earth, but if the salt loses its flavor, how shall it be seasoned? It is then good for nothing but to be thrown out and trampled underfoot by men. You are the light of the world. A city that is set on a hill cannot be hidden, nor do they light a lamp and put it under a basket, but on a lampstand, and it gives light to all who are in the house. Let your light so shine before men that they may see your good works and glorify your Father in heaven." So that's what Jesus hopes that we would be, a light shining for others, being there, sharing kindness and friendliness. He also says in John 13, verse 34 and 35, the words to his disciples, "A new commandment I give to you, that you love one another as I have loved you, that you also love one another. By this all will know that you are my disciples, if you have love for one another." Yes, I think there is no higher goal really for a Christian to be a real disciple of Jesus Christ, somebody who is loving, caring, friendly, and really compassionate about his or her neighborhood. So yes, what would people say about you when they look at you in your neighborhood? Would they say, she really represents Jesus Christ. Or he talks like Jesus would have talked. And when I shake his hand and look into his eyes, the friendly eyes, I can see Jesus. Well, a story is told from two missionaries that went to China to go there and bring Jesus and share Jesus with the people of China. As they arrived in a small little village, and they started handing out little pamphlets and talking about Jesus and told them who Jesus was and what he has done, one young man, totally excited, says, I know who this man is. He lives in our village. He lives outside there. Come, I will show him. Now, the missionaries stated that this was impossible. This couldn't be Jesus at all. But the man insisted, oh no, this is Jesus. You come with me. I will show you. This must be Jesus. All right. The missionary, slightly puzzled, they went with this young man outside the village. And as they arrived there, they found a little place which was very neat, very clean. There was no garbage lying around. Everything was so tidy and spotless. A little hut somewhere at the outskirts of the village. And as they came there, and the man who took them there knocked at the door, a friendly man opened and welcomed those visitors. Well, he was briefly introduced and told, the man in the hut was told that these two gentlemen looking for Jesus and talking about Jesus, and they said that he was the man that they wanted to introduce because they know about this Jesus. Well, they were both a bit puzzled, the gentleman in the hut and those missionaries, and they started talking as they went into the house. But this young Chinese man told them that years ago he got the book of Luke from somebody. A bit of the Bible, a little book of the Bible, Luke. And he started reading about Jesus Christ, about this man, what he has done and the exemplary way he lived. And so he decided he wanted to be like Jesus. He wanted to do what Jesus did. He wanted to speak as Jesus spoke, act as Jesus acted. And the missionaries told him that they were presenting this same Jesus. And they had a beautiful conversation with each other. There was truly a follower of Jesus in this little Chinese village. After a little while, the man who brought the missionaries to the other gentleman knocked at the door and said, well, didn't I tell you Jesus lives in this house? The missionaries looked at that gentleman and said to him, well, you're right. We can truly say that Jesus lives in this house. Isn't that a beautiful testimony that the community had given about a man who got in touch with Jesus and who decided to live as Jesus lived? See, the Apostle Paul says in 2 Corinthians 3, verse 2 and 3, you are our epistles, written in our hearts, known and read by all men. You are manifested in epistle of Christ, ministered by us, written not with ink, but by the Spirit of the living God, not on tablets of stone, but on tablets of flesh, that is, of the heart. Well, may God bless you, that when people look at you, they will see a letter written by Christ, a letter that will bring other people through Jesus Christ. God bless you. This is Mike Faber, Senior Pastor of Lilydale Seventh-day Adventist Church.
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0: There's nothing as good as spending time in the Word of God. 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
13: Acts 24. After 5 days, the high priest Ananias came down with certain elders and an orator, one Tertullus. They informed the governor against Paul. When he was called, Tertullus began to accuse him, saying,
14: "Seeing that by you we enjoy much peace, and that excellent measures are coming to this nation, we accept it in all ways and in all places, most excellent Felix, with all thankfulness. But that I don't delay you, I entreat you to bear with us and hear a few words. For we have found this man to be a plague, an instigator of insurrections among all the Jews throughout the world, and a ringleader of the sect of the Nazarenes. He even tried to profane the temple, and we arrested him. By examining him yourself, you may ascertain all these things of which we accuse him."
13: The Jews also joined in the attack, affirming that these things were so. When the governor had beckoned to him to speak, Paul answered,
15: "Because I know that you have been a judge of this nation for many years, I cheerfully make my defense. Seeing that you can recognize that it is not more than 12 days since I went up to worship at Jerusalem. In the temple, they didn't find me disputing with anyone or stirring up a crowd, either in the synagogues or in the city. Nor can they prove to you the things of which they now accuse me. But this I confess to you, that after the way, which they call a sect, so I serve the God of our fathers, believing all things which are according to the law, and which are written in the prophets, having hope toward God, which these also themselves look for, that there will be a resurrection of the dead, both of the just and unjust. Herein I also practice always having a conscience void of offense toward God and men. Now, after some years, I came to bring gifts for the needy to my nation, and offerings. Amid which certain Jews from Asia found me purified in the temple, not with a mob, nor with turmoil. They ought to have been here before you, and to make accusation, if they had anything against me. Or else let these men themselves say what injustice they found in me when I stood before the council. Unless it is for this one thing that I cried, standing among them. Concerning the resurrection of the dead, I am being judged before you today."
13: But Felix, having more exact knowledge concerning the way, deferred them, saying,
16: "When Lysias, the commanding officer, comes down, I will decide your case."
13: He ordered the centurion that Paul should be kept in custody, and should have some privileges, and not to forbid any of his friends to serve him or to visit him. But after some days, Felix came with Drusilla, his wife, who was a Jewess, and sent for Paul, and heard him concerning the faith in Christ Jesus. As he reasoned about righteousness, self-control, and the judgment to come, Felix was terrified, and answered,
16: go your way for this time, and when it is convenient for me, I will summon you.
13: Meanwhile, he also hoped that money would be given to him by Paul, that he might release him. Therefore also he sent for him more often, and talked with him. But when 2 years were fulfilled, Felix was succeeded by Porcius Festus. And desiring to gain favor with the Jews, Felix left Paul in bonds. Acts 25. Festus, therefore, having come into the province, after 3 days went up to Jerusalem from Caesarea. Then the high priest and the principal men of the Jews informed him against Paul, and they begged him, asking a favor against him, that he would summon him to Jerusalem, plotting to kill him on the way. However, Festus answered that Paul should be kept in custody at Caesarea, and that he himself was about to depart shortly.
17: Let them, therefore,
13: said he,
17: that are in power among you, go down with me, and if there is anything wrong in the man, let them accuse him.
13: When he had stayed among them more than 10 days, he went down to Caesarea, and on the next day he sat on the judgment seat and commanded Paul to be brought. When he had come, the Jews who had come down from Jerusalem stood around him, bringing against him many and grievous charges, which they could not prove. While he said in his defense,
15: neither against the law of the Jews, nor against the temple, nor against Caesar have I sinned at all.
13: But Festus, desiring to gain favor with the Jews, answered Paul and said,
17: are you willing to go up to Jerusalem and be judged by me there concerning these things?
13: But Paul said,
15: I am standing before Caesar's judgment seat, where I ought to be tried. I have done no wrong to the Jews, as you also know very well. For if I have done wrong and have committed anything worthy of death, I don't refuse to die. But if none of those things is true that they accuse me of, no one can give me up to them. I appeal to Caesar.
13: Then Festus, when he had conferred with the council, answered,
17: you have appealed to Caesar? To Caesar you shall go.
13: Now when some days had passed, King Agrippa and Bernice arrived at Caesarea and greeted Festus. As he stayed there many days, Festus laid Paul's case before the king, saying,
17: there is a certain man left a prisoner by Felix, about whom, when I was at Jerusalem, the chief priests and the elders of the Jews informed me, asking for a sentence against him. To whom I answered that it is not the custom of the Romans to give up any man to destruction before the accused has met the accusers face to face and has had opportunity to make his defense concerning the matter laid against him. When therefore they had come together here, I didn't delay, but on the next day sat on the judgment seat and commanded the man to be brought. Concerning whom, when the accuser stood up, they brought no charge of such things as I supposed, but had certain questions against him about their own religion, and about one Jesus who was dead, whom Paul affirmed to be alive. Being perplexed how to inquire concerning these things, I asked whether he was willing to go to Jerusalem and there be judged concerning these matters. But when Paul had appealed to be kept for the decision of the emperor, I commanded him to be kept until I could send him to Caesar.
13: Agrippa said to Festus,
18: I also would like to hear the man myself.
17: Tomorrow,
13: he said,
17: you shall hear him.
13: So on the next day, when Agrippa and Bernice had come with great pomp, and they had entered into the place of hearing with the commanding officers and principal men of the city, at the command of Festus, Paul was brought in. Festus said,
17: King Agrippa, and all men who are here present with us, you see this man, about whom all the multitude of the Jews petitioned me, both at Jerusalem and here, crying that he ought not to live any longer. But when I found that he had committed nothing worthy of death, and as he himself appealed to the emperor, I determined to send him, of whom I have no certain thing to write to my lord. Therefore I have brought him out before you, and especially before you, King Agrippa, that after examination I may have something to write. For it seems to me unreasonable in sending a prisoner not to also specify the charges against him.
13: Acts 26. Agrippa said to Paul,
18: You may speak for yourself.
13: Then Paul stretched out his hand and made his defense.
15: I think myself happy, King Agrippa, that I am to make my defense before you this day concerning all the things that I am accused by the Jews, especially because you are expert in all customs and questions which are among the Jews. Therefore, I beg you to hear me patiently. Indeed, all the Jews know my way of life from my youth up, which was from the beginning among my own nation and at Jerusalem, having known me from the first, if they are willing to testify, that after the strictest sect of our religion I lived, a Pharisee. Now I stand here to be judged for the hope of the promise made by God to our fathers, which our 12 tribes earnestly serving night and day hope to attain. Concerning this hope I am accused by the Jews, King Agrippa. Why is it judged incredible with you if God does raise the dead? I myself most certainly thought that I ought to do many things contrary to the name of Jesus of Nazareth. This I also did in Jerusalem. I both shut up many of the saints in prisons, having received authority from the chief priests. And when they were put to death, I gave my vote against them. Punishing them often in all the synagogues, I tried to make them blaspheme. Being exceedingly enraged against them, I persecuted them even to foreign cities. Whereupon, as I traveled to Damascus with the authority and commission from the chief priests, at noon, O king, I saw on the way a light from the sky, brighter than the sun, shining around me and those who traveled with me. When we had all fallen to the earth, I heard a voice saying to me in the Hebrew language, Saul, Saul, why are you persecuting me? It is hard for you to kick against the goads. I said, Who are you, Lord? He said, I am Jesus whom you are persecuting. But arise and stand on your feet, for I have appeared to you for this purpose, to appoint you a servant and a witness both of the things which you have seen and of the things which I will reveal to you, delivering you from the people and from the Gentiles to whom I send you, to open their eyes that they may turn from darkness to light and from the power of Satan to God, that they may receive remission of sins and an inheritance among those who are sanctified by faith in me. Therefore, King Agrippa, I was not disobedient to the heavenly vision, but declared first to them of Damascus, at Jerusalem, and throughout all the country of Judea, and also to the Gentiles, that they should repent and turn to God, doing works worthy of repentance. For this reason the Jews seized me in the temple and tried to kill me. Having therefore obtained the help that is from God, I stand to this day testifying both to small and great, saying nothing but what the prophets and Moses said would happen, how the Christ must suffer, and how, by the resurrection of the dead, he would be first to proclaim light both to these people and to the Gentiles.
13: As he thus made his defense, Festus said with a loud voice,
19: Paul, you're crazy! Your great learning is driving you insane.
13: But he said,
15: I am not crazy, most excellent Festus, but boldly declare words of truth and reasonableness. For the king knows of these things, to whom I also speak freely. For I am persuaded that none of these things is hidden from him, for this has not been done in a corner. King Agrippa, do you believe the prophets? I know that you believe.
13: Agrippa said to Paul,
18: With a little persuasion, are you trying to make me a Christian?
13: Paul said,
15: I pray to God that whether with little or with much, not only you, but also all that hear me this day might become such as I am, except for these bonds.
13: The king rose up with the governor and Bernice and those who sat with them. When they had withdrawn, they spoke to one another, saying,
20: This man does nothing worthy of death or of bonds.
13: Agrippa said to Festus,
18: This man might have been set free if he had not appealed to Caesar.
13: Acts 27. When it was determined that we should sail for Italy, they delivered Paul and certain other prisoners to a centurion named Julius of the Augustan band. Embarking in a ship of Adramidium, which was about to sail to places on the coast of Asia, we put to sea, Aristarchus, a Macedonian of Thessalonica, being with us. The next day, we touched at Sidon. Julius treated Paul kindly and gave him permission to go to his friends and refresh himself. Putting to sea from there, we sailed under the lee of Cyprus because the winds were contrary. When we had sailed across the sea, which is off Cilicia and Pamphylia, we came to Myra, a city of Lycia. There the centurion found a ship of Alexandria sailing for Italy, and he put us on board. When we had sailed slowly many days, and had come with difficulty opposite Cnidus, the wind not allowing us further, we sailed under the lee of Crete, opposite Salmone. With difficulty sailing along it, we came to a certain place called Fair Havens, near the city of Lycia. When much time had passed, and the voyage was now dangerous, because the fast had now already gone by, Paul admonished them, and said to them,
1: "Sirs, I perceive that the voyage will be with injury and much loss, not only of the cargo in the ship, but also of our lives."
13: But the centurion gave more heed to the master and to the owner of the ship than to those things which were spoken by Paul. Because the haven was not suitable to winter in, the majority advised going to sea from there, if by any means they could reach Phoenix and winter there, which is a port of Crete, looking northeast and southeast. When the south wind blew softly, supposing that they had obtained their purpose, they weighed anchor and sailed along Crete, close to shore. But before long, a stormy wind beat down from shore, which is called Euroclydon. When the ship was caught and couldn't face the wind, we gave way to it and were driven along. Running under the lee of a small island called Clauda, we were able, with difficulty, to secure the boat. After they had hoisted it up, they used cables to help reinforce the ship. Fearing that they would run aground on the Syrtis sandbars, they lowered the sea anchor, and so were driven along. As we labored exceedingly with the storm, the next day they began to throw things overboard. On the third day, they threw out the ship's tackle with their own hands. When neither sun nor stars shone on us for many days, and no small storm pressed on us, all hope that we would be saved was now taken away. When they had been long without food, Paul stood up in the middle of them,

0: But when the 14th night had come, as we were driven back and forth in the Adriatic Sea, about midnight, the sailors surmised that they were drawing near to some land. They took soundings and found 20 fathoms. After a little while, they took soundings again and found 15 fathoms. Fearing that we would run aground on rocky ground, they let go 4 anchors from the stern and wished for daylight. As the sailors were trying to flee out of the ship and had lowered the boat into the sea, pretending that they would lay out anchors from the bow, Paul said to the centurion and to the soldiers,
1: "Unless these stay in the ship, you can't be saved."
0: Then the soldiers cut away the ropes of the boat and let it fall off. While the day was coming on, Paul begged them all to take some food, saying,
1: "This is the 14th day that you wait and continue fasting, having taken nothing. Therefore, I beg you to take some food, for this is for your safety. For not a hair will perish from any of your heads."
0: When he had said this, and had taken bread, he gave thanks to God in the presence of all, and he broke it, and began to eat. Then they all cheered up, and they also took food. In all, we were 276 souls on the ship. When they had eaten enough, they lightened the ship, throwing out the wheat into the sea. When it was day, they didn't recognize the land, but they noticed a certain bay with a beach, and they decided to try to drive the ship onto it. Casting off the anchors, they left them in the sea, at the same time untying the rudder ropes. Hoisting up the foresail to the wind, they made for the beach. But coming to a place where two seas met, they ran the vessel aground. The bow struck and remained immovable, but the stern began to break up by the violence of the waves. The soldiers' counsel was to kill the prisoners, so that none of them would swim out and escape. But the centurion, desiring to save Paul, stopped them from their purpose, and commanded that those who could swim should throw themselves overboard first to go toward the land, and the rest should follow, some on planks and some on other things from the ship. So they all escaped safely to the land. Acts 28. When we had escaped, then they learned that the island was called Malta. The natives showed us uncommon kindness, for they kindled a fire and received us all because of the present rain and because of the cold. But when Paul had gathered a bundle of sticks and laid them on the fire, a viper came out because of the heat and fastened on his hand. When the natives saw the creature hanging from his hand, they said to one another,
2: "No doubt this man is a murderer, whom, though he has escaped from the sea, yet justice is not allowed to live."
0: However, he shook off the creature into the fire and wasn't harmed. But they expected that he would have swollen or fallen down dead suddenly. But when they watched for a long time and saw nothing bad happen to him, they changed their minds and said that he was a god. Now in the neighborhood of that place were lands belonging to the chief man of the island, named Publius, who received us and courteously entertained us for 3 days. The father of Publius lay sick of fever and dysentery. Paul entered into him, prayed, and laying his hands on him, healed him. Then when this was done, the rest also, who had diseases in the island, came and were cured. They also honored us with many honors, and when we sailed, they put on board the things that we needed. After 3 months, we set sail in a ship of Alexandria, which had wintered in the island, whose sign was the Twin Brothers. Touching at Syracuse, we stayed there 3 days. From there, we circled around and arrived at Rhegium. After 1 day, a south wind sprang up, and on the second day, we came to Puteoli, where we found brothers and were entreated to stay with them for 7 days. So we came to Rome. From there, the brothers, when they heard of us, came to meet us as far as the market of Appius and the 3 taverns.

0: When Paul saw them, he thanked God and took courage. When we entered into Rome, the centurion delivered the prisoners to the captain of the guard, but Paul was allowed to stay by himself with a soldier who guarded him. After 3 days, Paul called together those who were the leaders of the Jews. When they had come together, he said to them,
1: I, brothers, though I had done nothing against the people or the custom of our fathers, still was delivered prisoner from Jerusalem into the hands of the Romans, who, when they had examined me, desired to set me free, because there was no cause of death in me. But when the Jews spoke against it, I was constrained to appeal to Caesar, not that I had anything about which to accuse my nation. For this cause, therefore, I asked to see you and to speak with you. For because of the hope of Israel, I am bound with this chain.
0: They said to him,
2: We neither received letters from Judea concerning you, nor did any of the brothers come here and report or speak any evil of you.
3: But we desire to hear from you what you think, for as concerning this sect, it is known to us that everywhere it is spoken against.
0: When they had appointed him a day, many people came to him at his lodging. He explained to them, testifying about the kingdom of God and persuading them concerning Jesus, both from the law of Moses and from the prophets, from morning until evening. Some believed the things which were spoken, and some disbelieved. When they didn't agree among themselves, they departed after Paul had spoken one word.
1: The Holy Spirit spoke rightly through Isaiah the prophet to our fathers, saying, Go to this people and say, In hearing you will hear, but will in no way understand. In seeing you will see, but will in no way perceive. For this people's heart has grown callous. Their ears are dull of hearing. Their eyes they have closed, lest they should see with their eyes, hear with their ears, understand with their heart, and would turn again, and I would heal them. Be it known, therefore, to you that the salvation of God is sent to the nations. They will also listen.
0: When he had said these words, the Jews departed, having a great dispute among themselves. Paul stayed 2 whole years in his own rented house and received all who were coming to him, preaching the kingdom of God and teaching the things concerning the Lord Jesus Christ with all boldness, without hindrance.
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9: 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That's just off of Townsville. Great place to escape winter. Our keynote speaker this year is Gary Kent, speaker for the Incredible Journey Media Ministry. He has a BA in theology, an MA in ancient history and archaeology. He's been on lots of digs as an archaeologist, internationally acclaimed speaker, TV presenter, produced documentaries on everything from Bible prophecy to natural health. He will be speaking to us on navigating conflict and conflict resolution, men's leadership in the home, church, and society, relationships including marriage, and addressing addictions including to technology, and how to make good financial decisions. If you'd like to get the full information and details, please email us on info@mensmatters.au, info@mensmatters.au, no.com, just .au, and we will get you the information directly to you.
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0: Tonight's subject is buried and forgotten by God. If you looked on a map of the United States and you looked closely enough, you would find in the state of New Mexico, the town of Las Cruces. Las Cruces, New Mexico. And 25 miles, what's that, 40 kilometers east of Las Cruces, New Mexico, is the largest military installation in the United States. It is the White Sands Missile Testing Range. Now, a number of years ago, decades and decades ago, as a matter of fact, a prospector named Doc Noss told his wife that he was in there in the White Sands Range. He somehow had permission to go in there and fossick around. And as he was sitting on the top of Victoria Peak, which is 5,000 feet above sea level, he told his wife, "I felt a breeze coming up the leg of my pants. I thought at first it must be a snake, but I looked and there was nothing there at all. And then I realized as I looked further, there was a little hole in the ground. And so I started the search and I moved some dirt away and I uncovered a series of caverns." And she must have been so impressed by this. And he said that he found a treasure trove of gold and jewels. He said, "I also saw skeletons there. And this got people very excited. Over the years, numerous people have tried to find these caverns. Actually, they could care less about the caverns. What they're looking for is Doc Noss's loot. Well, it's not his, of course, but the loot that he was talking about. Oh, could they find it? Could they find it? It is said that someone went in there and in an attempt to move some earth and rock, detonated an explosive charge and caused the whole thing to come crashing down, meaning that the treasure is buried there. Buried treasure. Buried but not forgotten. I haven't ever taken a trip to the White Sands Missile Range. I think that would be a dodgy proposition, being as they test missiles there. And Uncle Sam does not want you roaming around in his backyard. But I want to tell you tonight about something that is buried and forgotten. Not buried and not forgotten. People still talk about not Doc Noss's, but they still talk about that treasure trove he claims to have uncovered. It has not been forgotten, and it never will be. But tonight we want to talk about something that is full of significance, eternal significance, that has been buried and forgotten by God. Now look in Revelation chapter 14. This is part of the final gospel message to go to the world. And it says in verse 12, "Here is the patience of the saints. Here are they that keep the commandments of God and the faith of Jesus." Now let's just hit the rewind button and go back. Here is the patience of the what? Saints. That's pretty awesome. First Revelation chapter 15 and verse 2 says that there are a group of people standing on the sea of glass mingled with fire. They had gotten the victory over the beast, over his image, and over his mark, and over the number of his name, and they stand on the sea of glass having the harps of God. Now I want you to think about this. It's impressive that here are a group of people called saints at all. Because think about what we've been through as a species. 1 Corinthians chapter 15 and verse 55. "Oh death, where is thy sting? Oh grave, where is thy victory?" The apostle Paul wrote those words. Now you know that sin entered the world and brought death. Sin brought death. And here Paul says, "Oh death, where are you now? Oh death, what has happened to you?" You see, the Bible speaks to us about this. Paul said in Romans 6 and verse 23 that the wages of sin is, come on now, death. But the what of God, gift of God, is what? Eternal life through whom? Through Jesus Christ our Lord. You see, the Bible is a book of redemption. Don't be thinking it's a book of condemnation. It's a book of redemption and hope. In the first chapter of the Bible, oh my goodness, what a magnificent start. The earth was created. In the second chapter, something magnificent happens. Adam and Eve are made by God, handmade. And then in the third chapter, that's where everything kind of goes to seed because sin entered the world. Third chapter. How quickly humanity went from the very heights to the very depths. Three chapters. But in Genesis chapter 3 and verse 15, in answer to sin, I wonder if we collectively had been God and Adam and Eve had sinned, we might have just said, nah, done with them. God didn't do that. Even though it would cost the life of Jesus, God said, no, wait a minute, I'll do something here for these people. Genesis 3 verse 15 says, God said, I will put enmity between you and the woman, speaking to the serpent, the devil. I'll put enmity between you and the woman and between your seed, your offspring, and her seed, her descendants. Jesus said, it shall bruise your head. You shall bruise his heel. So Messiah would come. He'd be bruised. The prophet Isaiah used that same word in that beautiful chapter, chapter 53. He would be bruised, but Satan would be destroyed. We get to the prophecies of the Bible that tell the story of the earth in earth's last days, and they exhibit this wonderful fact that the prophecies of the Bible deal with redemption. In the book of Daniel, you read about beasts and then kingdoms and horns that are kingdoms. You read about a young man named Daniel who was taken to Babylon as a slave. You read about a ruthless Babylonian king who was a wretched sort of an individual. But God reached him and saved him through the ministry of Daniel. Isn't that something? If I said Daniel, you say beasts. No, no, let's change that. I say Daniel and you say salvation. Let's try that. Daniel.
1: Salvation.
0: It's a book of salvation. Nebuchadnezzar, the last rascal on planet Earth that you would think would be saved, was saved by Almighty God. In the book of Revelation, you read about an Antichrist, a power in Earth's last days that will lead people away from the pure faith of the Word of God. But we read the opening salvo of the book of Revelation says that the book is the, read it with me, the revelation of, there you go. The reason the book exists is to reveal Jesus to us. And look what the Bible says in the fifth verse of the book of Revelation. Unto him that loved us and washed us from our sins in his own what? Blood, and has made us kings and priests unto God and his Father. To him be glory and dominion forever and ever. Amen. That's right. What a beautiful verse. That's the book of Revelation. 5 and 6 verses in. In Revelation chapter 14 and verse 7, there is a call to worship him that made heaven and earth and the seas and the fountains of water. And then in the last chapter of Revelation, we see this beautiful picture. It says, blessed are those who do his commandments, that they may have the right to the tree of life and may enter through the gates into the city. Isn't that remarkable? You've got people who were blessed by God. I'll make you with my own hands, put you in a perfect garden. Boom! Sin entered the world. Third chapter. And if you were reading the Bible from the beginning and you got to, oh, God's people ran amok 3 chapters in, and you realize you got 1,186 chapters left to read, you might be thinking that things are going to really bottom out. Well, they do, but then they get better and better and better and better, so that the last chapter of the Bible has God's people having the right, isn't it interesting, that they may have the right to the tree of life. God's people who mucked up so badly now are depicted as being saved. What an amazing God. And so what you see is that God has a specific plan to deal with sin, and to deal with the sin in our lives, and to get us from the wrong side of the ledger to the right side of the ledger, to have us move from lost to found, from dead to alive and kicking. If you look into the Bible, you see many stories of people who were redeemed, transformed. One of them was a man named Saul. Saul, not King Saul, but Saul, probably named after King Saul, being as he came from the same tribe. Saul became Paul. He was called by Jesus to be an apostle, and then led, blinded, to a man named Ananias, who said to him, the God of our fathers has chosen you that you should know his will and see the just one and hear the voice of his mouth. For you will be his witness to all men of what you have seen and heard. And then he said something to him. Now keep in mind, this guy was a scoundrel. He persecuted God's people. He went here to there, and here and there, looking for true believers and persecuting them, making sure that they were put to death. This guy was a wretch. But God called him, and when he called him, the sinful man, he said to him through Ananias, arise and be baptized and wash away your sins, calling on the name of the Lord. So God picks us up out of the muck, and he's going to set us up on a high place, elevate us, restore us, bless us, honor us, And along the way, he transforms us, and we recognize that part of that transformation process is something called baptism. Now, this is important, and we don't want to overlook this. It's super important. Jesus spoke directly to this. He spoke, and he said, "Go therefore and make disciples of all the nations, baptizing them in the name of the Father and of the Son and of the Holy," baptizing them in the name of the Father and of the Son and of the Holy Spirit, teaching them to observe all things whatsoever I have commanded you. And lo, I am with you always, even to the end of the age. Amen. Now, Jesus was clear about this. The Bible is clear about this. God is looking to move us from dead to alive, from lost to found. And he wants us to restore us, not merely legally, but experientially, and bind our heart to his heart. You know, we can talk about the last great crisis of Earth's final days. But man, who's going to stand in those days? Not people who know the most, but people who know the one that's worth knowing. People who know Jesus. And of course, he will indeed educate them so that in their minds they do understand and believe what the Bible teaches. Such a fundamental subject, baptism. Ask 10 different people, you might get 11 different explanations as to what baptism is really all about, even though Paul wrote to the Ephesians and said, one Lord, one faith, and how many baptisms? One baptism. Now, our example in all things is Jesus. And when you look at Jesus' example in the Bible, this is what you find. Then came Jesus from Galilee to John at the Jordan to be baptized by him. And John tried to prevent him, saying, I need to be baptized by you, and you are coming to me. But Jesus answered and said to him, permit it to be so now, for thus it is fitting for us to fulfill all righteousness. And then he, John the Baptist, allowed him, which is Jesus. When he had been baptized, Jesus came immediately up from the water, and behold, the heavens were opened to him. And he saw the Spirit of God descending like a dove and lighting upon him, And suddenly a voice came from heaven saying, this is my beloved Son in whom I am well pleased. Now look at this. Jesus was baptized. We know he was baptized, but let's look at the manner in which he was baptized, because Jesus is our example. When Jesus was baptized, he was where? In the water. In the water. When John baptized people, he baptized them at the River Jordan. The Bible says the reason he did that, but the Bible explains that he did that because there was much water there. Much water there. Now, we've got a story in the Bible. If you have a Bible, turn with me in your Bible to the book of Acts. And when we get to Acts, we go to chapter 8. And I'm just going to read it out of the Bible here. We read in Acts chapter 8 that Philip went down to the city of Samaria in verse 5 and preached Christ to them. And then we read a little further on here, and I need to locate the right verse. And the verse here, you'll probably be able to tell me before I can tell you, we want to look in verse 35. It's further down the page. Acts chapter 8 and verse 35, the Bible says that Philip was speaking to a man who was an official of the government of Queen Candace of Ethiopia. Philip opened his mouth and began at the same scripture and preached unto him Jesus. He had been reading Isaiah. And as they went on their way, they came to a certain water. The eunuch said, see, here is water. What hinders me to be baptized? And Philip said, if you believe with all your heart, you may. And he answered and he said, I believe that Jesus Christ is the Son of God. And he commanded the chariot to stand still. And they went down both into the water, both Philip and the eunuch, and he baptized him. And notice this, and when they were come up out of the water, the Spirit of the Lord caught Philip away that the eunuch saw him no more, and he went on his way rejoicing. So this man was touched by the Spirit of God. He believed that Jesus was the Son of God. He was a follower of God. He said, why shouldn't I be baptized? Here's water. And Philip said, yes, you should. And when he was baptized, he went on his way rejoicing. And remember, when Jesus was baptized, God the Father said, in this one I am well pleased. So apart from that, we can even look at the word baptize itself. Now, when I was, a couple of weeks old, my dad took me to the church and the priest baptized me. But he didn't baptize me. He really christened me. And that's not baptism, because the word baptize means to immerse, to plunge, to put all the way under. It's like a burial. You know what bury means. And if somebody says, I buried something out in the backyard and it was sitting on top of the ground and had some dirt sprinkled over it, you would say that was not buried. Baptize means to immerse, to dip under. It's important. You can't be baptized any other way than by immersion. You got to call that something else. Now, how did Jesus relate to this? What did he say about the level of importance of baptism? Oh, he spoke to this. He said, he who believes and is baptized shall be what? Saved. But he who believes not, who does not believe, will be condemned. So that's a strong recommendation. If you believe and you're baptized, you'll be saved. Now, does that mean that you're not saved by grace through faith, but you're saved by baptism? No, no. Jesus isn't saying, get baptized and be saved. He's saying, if you're saved, you will be baptized, because that's what saved people do. It's a little bit like keeping the commandments of God. It's not that we keep the commandments of God in order to be saved, but once Jesus has entered your life, it's what you do. You keep the commandments of God. So once a person comes to faith in Jesus, God's expectation, or let's put this in a more positive way, God's invitation, God's strong suggestion is, his request is, that you ought to be baptized. There are two important principles. You believe inwardly, but then you demonstrate that outwardly. You believe inwardly and you demonstrate outwardly. Baptism is the doorway to the church, and God has willed it so. Bible baptism declares whose side you are on. To be washed clean in the waters of baptism is a public declaration of whose side you are on. Now, when you see somebody wearing a uniform that says Hungry Jack's, you never do think to yourself, does that person work for McDonald's? Because they declare that they work for Hungry Jack's. It's a declaration. It is clear that that person is on one side and not on the other. When you're baptized, you are stating, I am on God's side. I need Jesus. I've given my life to him. So why in the world would Jesus be baptized if he did not have any sin that needed to be washed away? He was not baptized as a confession of guilt. Jesus was baptized identifying with the human family. He was taking our sin upon himself and giving us, he took that later, and giving us an example that we should follow in his steps. Now, look at a very curious verse of the Bible with me. In Colossians 2 and verse 10, this is not the whole verse, but that's okay. It's verse 12, actually. The apostle says, buried with him in baptism. Now, ordinarily, you don't bury somebody until after they are what? I'm glad we understand that. It's important. If you were to bury somebody before they were dead, that would be a tragedy of immense proportions. But Paul says we are to be buried with him in baptism. You don't bury the living, you bury the what? So a person who is baptized should be what? Yeah, trying to figure this out, I guess. What in the world? Baptizing dead people. No, it's what the Bible says, that you should not be baptized unless you're dead. Now, I don't mean heart attack dead, but dead to sin. Dead to the old way of life. Dead to self, you might say. Here's what the Bible teaches. The Bible teaches that when you come to Jesus, the old you dies, and a new you replaces the old you. This is what Paul taught in Romans chapter 6, and here he refers to baptism earlier in the chapter. Likewise, you also reckon yourself to be, what's that word? Dead indeed to sin, but alive to God in Jesus Christ our Lord. Part of the problem in the church is that we got too many zombies around. They're the living dead. They came to faith in Jesus, but they didn't bother dying the death. And they're thinking, I'm going to hang on to my old life and live the new life. You know, that's spiritualism. If figuratively speaking, you brought that old you back from the dead. Let that old you be dead and grow in faith in Jesus as a new you that God is continually growing, continually refining, continually sanctifying. What we read is that baptism is the grave. It's a grave. Let me show you something. We have a baptistry right here. I'm going to show you a grave. Look at that. There's water in there. There's water. It's wet too. It's a grave I just showed you. It's a grave where we bury the old you. And the new you comes out of that to walk in newness of life. And so when your sins are buried, they're forgotten by God. Forgotten. And you've got a new starting point. It's like the slate is wiped clean. It's like somebody with a criminal record and the government says, you know what? We just expunge that record. Someone might say, hey, you're a criminal. You say, no, I'm not. No record. Might have been a criminal once. Not anymore. The record is gone. You can say, might have been a sinner once. Might have been a lost person once. But God has saved me. He is refining me. He's growing me. My sins have been buried and forgotten by God. The old you is now under the guidance of Jesus. You get to say what Paul said to the Galatians in chapter 2 and verse 20. I am crucified with Christ. Nevertheless, I live. Yet not I, but Christ lives in me. And the life which I now live in the flesh, I live by the faith of the Son of God who loved me and gave his life for me. You see, I have been crucified. Paul was alive and kicking, but he says the old me, that mongrel that we talked about earlier, who used to go to churches and arrest people and drag them off and take them away to be persecuted and even executed, that all fell. He was dead. You know, when Paul came to the church, he come to Jerusalem, the people are like, oh, no. They didn't want it. They didn't want to mingle with Paul. They were scared of him. But that Paul died. And a new Paul was raised up to walk in newness of life. Baptism gives you a new direction. It gives you a new orientation in life. It is evidence that there has been a change in your experience. You declare it to be so. The Bible in the New Testament equates baptism with the Red Sea crossing. Now, let me see if I can make this clear for you. They had been in Egypt, and there they were enslaved and were being under the guidance and direction of heathens. God says, no, I'm going to get you out of there and take you home. I'm going to get you to the promised land. Come on now, let's get out. And they got out of there. They came down to a great big barrier called the Red Sea. God said, watch this. He opened up the Red Sea. Off you go. They went through the Red Sea, and the Bible writer says they were baptized under the cloud as they went through the sea. It was like baptism. They left the old life behind, then baptism. And then they went on to the promised land. Took them a while. Same with you and me. We were under the control of a heathen power. Then God sets us free. And then baptism. Under a heathen power, set free, baptism, and then on to the promised land. It may take a while to get to the promised land. Some of us have been waiting a while. A little bit like Israel. You see, it was like the Red Sea crossing. And God points that out as a beautiful illustration that we can be baptized and led by God's Spirit towards the promised land. And so this is an interesting question, I think. I hope you think so too. If it's clear that baptism is by immersion, and it is, it's called baptism. We shouldn't be discussing it any further, but we got to, you know. Baptism. If it's by immersion, how did so many other methods of baptism sneak into the Christian church? Well, I'll tell you this. Until the 13th century, baptism was universally carried out by immersion. By immersion. If you go to old cathedrals where today they don't baptize by immersion, you can find baptistries where they used to baptize by immersion. I took these photographs at the tower, the Leaning Tower of Pisa. There at the Tower of Pisa, it's a cathedral complex. The tower is a bell tower. And if you just walk across the grass from the tower, you come to an interesting place. You come to a place where there's a baptistry. And you discover that at the Leaning Tower of Pisa, which is today administered by a church that does not practice baptism by immersion, they used to baptize by immersion. So a change came into Christianity. Why would that be? Well, I'll let the experts tell you. For several centuries after the establishment of Christianity, Baptism was usually conferred by immersion, but since the 12th century, it may have been a century or so later than that, the practice of baptizing by infusion has prevailed in the Catholic Church, as this manner is attended with less inconvenience than baptism by immersion. That's a funny old thing, isn't it? God asked for this, but it's just a little inconvenient. So I'll do something different. There's another reason, too, that people baptize by sprinkling. I remember when one of my older brothers became a father, and he didn't do anything about getting the baby christened. And my dad, he was uncomfortable about that. He said, you know, you ought to have that baby baptized. He said, because that baby has original sin. And should that baby die with original sin on its soul, that baby cannot go to heaven. That's what the church taught us. It's not true. No one is born with original sin. No one is born guilty of sin. But imagine if you were. If you were actually born guilty, you wouldn't want to die guilty without having that sin washed away. So it's a false teaching that led to a false and certainly very unnecessary and unbiblical practice. So what do you do with babies then? If you don't sprinkle a little water on their head, what do you do about them? Do you baptize them? No, you don't. Do you christen them? No, you don't. Let's look at this. The Bible will tell us that there are steps towards being baptized. One of them is to repent. Why do we know that? Because in Acts 2 and verse 38, Peter said, repent and be baptized, every one of you. Repentance is sorrow for sin and turning away from sin. No, I didn't say repentance is perfection in the life. We're growing. But it is a purposed turning away from sin and embracing a new life. And so repentance is necessary. A second one, you won't be surprised by this. It's important to believe in Jesus as your personal Savior. Jesus told Nicodemus he needed to be born again and spoke to him about this necessity of accepting Messiah into the heart and having a change of life. So we repent and we believe. Now, I think we can do that. Repentance is within each one of us. Believing, I think we believe for the most part. And if you don't, I believe you could, and there's reason for you to do so. And then it's important to learn. Go therefore and teach all nations, or make disciples of all nations, baptizing them in the name of the Father and of the Son and of the Holy Spirit, teaching them to observe all things whatsoever I have commanded you. Teach them. That doesn't mean that before you're baptized, you need to have a PhD in religious studies. It just means that you ought to know something about what it means to be a Christian, understand at least the very basics of faith and maybe a little more than the basics, so that as you have become a child of God, you know what it takes to be and live like and remain a child of God. It's important. Now, a baby cannot meet those criteria, not possible. So what's possible, what's appropriate, rather, for a child? What do we do with our children? I'll tell you what I do with mine. We did what Jesus, what Mary and Joseph did with Jesus. They took him to the temple. We took our children to the church. And the pastor at the church dedicated our babies to Jesus, dedicated them to God. And then we recommitted our lives so that we would raise our kids in the fear and admonition of the Lord. That's what Mary and Joseph did with Jesus. You don't baptize your babies or sprinkle water on their heads. It's not biblical at all. And it certainly, frankly, doesn't accomplish anything. When Jesus spoke to Nicodemus, and I referred to this a moment ago, Nicodemus tried something I would call righteousness by flattery. Oh, Lord, we know that you are a great teacher come from God because you do all these miracles. And Jesus cut right through that and spoke to the man's heart. He said, you must be born again. That's what he said. Nicodemus, you know, tried to play the dummy. He said, oh, what does that mean? He knew, because Jews used that phrase of somebody converted to Judaism from outside, they were said to be born again. He knew. What does that mean? Do I need to re-enter my mother's womb and be born a second time? And Jesus said, no. Unless you are born of water and the Spirit, you cannot enter into the kingdom of God. Born of water, that's baptism, and born of the Spirit. Now, I don't want you to be confused about what being born of the Spirit is really all about. It's a simple thing. The Bible says, as many as are led by the Spirit of God, they are the sons of God. John 1 and verse 12, as many as received him, to them gave he power to become the sons of God. When you receive Jesus, you receive power, grace for holy living, forgiveness for your sins, and power to live with Jesus in your heart, Jesus living his life in you. When you receive Jesus, you receive power. No, I don't mean I've got power now like some mad dictator, but the power of heaven fills you, rests upon you, works through you. Christianity, I'm going to say this again, Christianity isn't just swapping one belief system for another. Christianity is an experience where your heart and the heart of Jesus are united, bound up together, where Jesus comes into your life and lives his life through you. Powerful. You can't be the same as you used to be. You might have been a drug addict. God will get you off that. You might have been angry, drunk, immoral. You might have been dishonest. God changes you. Understand, it doesn't mean one change, everything changed forever. You're going to grow. But God makes you his child. And there's power in your life so that you aren't damned to live that old life for the rest of your life. What a wonderful thing. Christianity isn't swapping one belief system for another. It's swapping the world for the power of God in your life. Come on and say amen tonight. That's what it's all about. Amen. You submit to Jesus. Surrender to Jesus. There's a throne in your heart. Jesus sits upon that throne and he lives and rules in your life. We surrender and Jesus lives his life in us. Look at this. Peter said to them, repent and let every one of you be baptized in the name of Jesus Christ for the remission of sins. And you shall receive the what? The gift of the Holy Ghost. You are born of the Spirit. Water baptism, that's born of water. Receiving the Holy Spirit, born of the Spirit, that's conversion. Conversion. The water doesn't save you. The water is a symbol of the saving grace and power of Jesus in your life. You ought not let wild horses keep you away from being baptized. Let nothing prevent you from being baptized. Now look at this. This says in Galatians 3 verse 27, for as many of you as were baptized into Christ have what? When you put on Christ, it changes. Let me share a story with you. I grew up in a very ritzy part of New Zealand called Ngarua Wahia. Now, I'm glad you don't know the truth about Ngarua Wahia. And I'm not even going to tell you. I'm just going to tell you it's very high class and very upper crust. And it's not a lie. It's a sermonic license. That's all. It's sermonic license. But one thing that we had a great high school rugby first 15. Good team. I know there's some players here, former St. Paul's players. Comparatively, we were far superior. Far superior. To play for the first 15 in New Zealand, that's a pretty big deal. It still is. It's a big deal. And five boys in my family, my four older brothers, had all played for the top rugby team. And then it was like, well, will John make the team? And I did. I made the team. And I remember our first game was against St. John's, a boys' school in Hamilton. And we went up there to their place. And what was cool about being in the top rugby team, the first 15, as opposed to the second 15, the first 15, we had these new, nicely designed playing jerseys. The only people in the world who wore those jerseys was the high school first 15 from our school. And being in the first 15 brought some privileges with it. For one, the girls at least noticed you. They at least knew you. They'd come to the game, you'd run out there looking athletic, and you'd run by the girls, you'd think, are they looking at me? Of course, some of us, we got that all the time, but, you know. And also, it got you in really good with the school principal, because he was the biggest fan of high school rugby. I remember getting kicked out of math class one day, and I got sent to the principal, and I went in there, and Mr. Murphy said, oh, so why are you here, John? And I said, oh, you know, Mrs. I won't mention her name. Her sister might be here. Mrs. What's her name? Mrs. Dragonface sent me here. And he said, I saw the game on Saturday. He played well. Oh, thank you, sir. Yeah, it was a good win. The boys did well. How's the team coming along? Oh, good, sir. And he'd send us back to class. Did you talk to the principal? Yes, miss. We had a good talk. Everything's good now. I tell you what, I got sent to the principal's office a lot, and we always just had these conversations. There was no sweat. Except once the principal called me to the principal's office. What could that be about? Now, as God is my witness, we were penalized. Sorry, the older I get, the better I was. We were penalized, and the ball came rolling towards me, and I kind of jumped over the ball, and the ball bounced at the same time. So in actual fact, I kicked the ball away. And my story is that I didn't mean to. I probably sort of meant to, but Mr. Murphy saw me do that, which is a very unsporting thing to do. And so on Monday, he calls me to his office. Yes, sir. Sit down. No problem. Mathematics class, sir. No. It's far worse than that. This is serious, boy. What's the problem, sir? I wonder if my mother died or something. Was it? This is serious, boy. What is it, sir? I saw what you did in the game on Saturday. Yes? Never kick the ball away like that. That's an unsporting thing to do. We have good sportsmanship in the school. Oh, man, he nailed me to the wall. So being in the first 15 was a big deal, you know. Had some real responsibilities. So we get to St. John's, and I go into the changing rooms, and I was playing number 8 in those days, and there was my jersey hanging on the hook. And I took it down. It was like I was holding a Bible or my firstborn. I probably didn't hold my firstborn as reverently as I held this jersey. And I put the jersey on, and this amazing, amazing transformation came over me. I was 6'1" tall at the time, but suddenly I grew to be about 6'9". And my chest, and I was bulletproof. I could have walked through fire. I could have chewed on nails and swallowed them down. Suddenly, because I put on the jersey, there was this transformation that took place. Now listen, this isn't as crass an equation as you think it might be. When you put on Christ, something happens. Now, when I put on that jersey, the realization said, oh, I'm representing my school. I'm on the top team. I'm in the first 15. I'm a very small somebody, but I'm a somebody now. I've achieved something. Whoa. And I walked a little taller, and my chest just poked out a little further. And I don't mean in an arrogant way, but I was a member of the first 15. And we were actually a very good team. Our coach went on and coached the New Zealand secondary schools team, and we had some absolutely outstanding players who went on to play for the country and so on. So I was in that team. It mattered. I put the jersey on, and the jersey said, man, you belong. You're part of a winning team. We didn't win every game, but we won many more than we lost. You are part of the top team. Now, when you are baptized, you put on Christ. You can walk a little taller. You can afford to let your chest stick out just a little further. And I don't mean with arrogant human pride, but you know then you are a child of the King. You are in the top team. You're on Jesus' side. He's the captain. It's a winning team. No losses when Jesus leads the team out onto the field. Are you following me now? When you put on Christ, you are on Christ's team. This is good news. It's a big deal when you're baptized into Christ. You're put on Christ. When you are baptized, you have the absolute assurance that your sins are forgiven. The Holy Spirit is given to you, and you are adopted into the family of God. Think about that. Royalty. You know what I don't understand? I mean, I'm cool with the royal family and everything, but what I don't understand is that some people are fixated on the royal family. William and Kate can't change their mind. It's on the front page. Meghan Markle marries, what's his name, Harry. Every time you turn on the internet, boom, there's Meghan Markle. I don't care. Let her get on with her life. I tell you what you ought to be fixated about. You ought to be fixated with the idea that you, when you accept Jesus, are royalty. Royalty. A far greater royal family, and I mean this with respect, than the British royal family or any other royal family. You are royalty, a child of the King. You are an heir to the throne, an heir to the riches of glory. This is great news. Can you say amen? Amen. Baptism. It's the doorway to all of that. And you aren't going to say, oh, no, the door's open, but I'm not going to go through that door. You're going through. because Jesus invites you through. Now, some people have been baptized. They say, could I be baptized again? Well, the answer is yes. I mean, you should be. The apostles met a group of believers who had been baptized, but their knowledge was deficient. And then when their knowledge grew, the Bible says they were baptized again in the name of the Lord Jesus. They hadn't been baptized accepting Jesus Christ as Messiah, as Lord and Savior. And so I would say that the Bible indicates that if you've been baptized, but your knowledge has been deficient. For example, perhaps you hadn't been keeping all of the commandments of God. Perhaps there was just so, you were just a baby and never grew, and then you've grown. Perhaps it's time to be rebaptized. Then there's another time you can be rebaptized, I would say. And that's if you've come to Christ and then you've fallen away into sin. And then you've come back to faith in Christ. Be baptized again. Rebaptized. Now, I don't mean if you had a hard day and you said something unkind to somebody and so now I need to be rebaptized. Well, that's not the case. Instead, if you've come to faith in Jesus and you fall away, you change sides. It's like if you divorce your spouse and then you were to get back together, you'd get remarried. You just wouldn't, you know, you wouldn't just connect. So it's appropriate to be rebaptized at times. It really is. Baptism, I mean, it's like a wedding. It's a new beginning. It's two lives being united. Your life with Jesus. You with the Christian church. In marriage, two people come together. They live together. They grow together. They develop and they change together. And that's what happens when your life and Jesus' life become one life. You grow with Jesus, in Jesus. You develop in Jesus. You change as Jesus changes your heart and your life. God's grace continues to work on you and in you. Speaking of people who were baptized, the Bible says, then they that gladly received his word were baptized. Get that? If you've gladly received the word of God, this is the Bible. I appreciate it. I want to follow it. I want it to be the foundation of my life. If you've gladly received his word, there's nothing keeping you from being baptized. It's a symbol of the death of the old nature, rebirth in newness of life. We remember Jesus' death and resurrection and baptism. We die, we're buried, we're raised up again. Peter called it the washing away of the filth of the flesh and the answer of a good conscience towards God. Remember, baptism, you're dying to the old way of life. Your sins are being buried in a watery grave. You are being raised up out of that watery grave to walk in newness of life. And you're making a declaration, I've chosen Jesus. You're also making a declaration, you cannot misunderstand this. It's not a declaration, I've arrived, I deserve to be a member. No, no. You're saying, I can't make it on my own. I need Jesus in my life. I got to die and then be raised up out of that water with Jesus living his life in me. It is an absolute declaration of your recognition of complete and utter and total dependence on Jesus Christ. In fact, the Bible says that those who were not baptized were those who had rejected the counsel of God. There are several stories in the Bible that make it clear that baptism is a wonderful blessing. One of them is a story that's by symbol. He wasn't baptized, but he was. But the story speaks about the experience of baptism. Man was Naaman. He was a Syrian man. He was a captain in the army, big shot. And the Bible tells us that he had leprosy. That was a terminal illness. It was going to kill him. And he didn't know what to do. There was no remedy, but he went to see the prophet. And the prophet said, go down there to the Jordan and immerse yourself in the water seven times. Go under, come up seven times. That'll take care of it. He said, not doing it. It's a scummy old river. We've got better rivers back there in Syria. Thankfully, he had some advisors who said to him, come on, man, just do it. He just did it. Went down to the water. My expectation is he laid aside his royal garments and then he went out into the Jordan River. I recently baptized my kids in the Jordan River. That was awesome. That was really cool. My son and my daughter. That was a nice experience. And Naaman goes out into the Jordan River and he goes under the water and he comes up out of the water, a leper. And he does it a second time and a third time and a fourth time and a fifth time and a sixth time. Now, here's what's interesting. In the Bible, leprosy can symbolize sin. So this leper being baptized equates to a sinner being baptized. On the seventh time, down he went, up he came. Where was the leprosy? Gone! His skin was new. He'd been remade. He'd been delivered from the death sentence. And when you come up out of the water of baptism, the leprosy of sin is gone. You've been remade, recreated. You are pure now in the sight of Almighty God. What an experience. Remember the story of Saul who became Paul? We talked about it before. This man, what was he doing? He was on his way to Damascus. And what happened? He was on his way down to Damascus, and a bright light came, and he was blinded. And then he was taken to Damascus, and he was told by that man Ananias, God has called you. Let me ask you a question. Has God called you? Well, if you're in any doubt, let me assure you that he has. You're not here tonight because he hasn't called you. You're here tonight because you have a desire to understand the Word of God, because God is working in your life, because you love God or you're learning to love God. God has called you. And so Ananias might say the same thing to you. God has called you. And then he would say to you perhaps what he said to Paul. Why tarriest thou? Arise and what?
1: Be baptized.
0: Okay, why tarriest thou? That's old English. Modern English, he would simply have said what? What are you waiting for? Can I ask you that same question tonight? What are you waiting for? What are you waiting for? Arise and be baptized. Remember, how did we get here? Sin got us to the lowest of low places. The wonderful story of the book of Revelation is that God's people will be redeemed and restored. They're called saints. You know, I love that. God doesn't call them cleaned up sinners. He doesn't call them recreated sinners. He doesn't call them rewired scoundrels. Saints. No mention of the past. Why is that? Because the past is forgiven. It has been buried and forgotten by God. Would you like God to do that for you? Bury your past. Know that you are prepared for everlasting life.
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3: 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That's just off of Townsville. Great place to escape winter. Our keynote speaker this year is Gary Kent, speaker for the Incredible Journey Media Ministry. He has a BA in theology, an MA in ancient history and archaeology. 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He will be speaking to us on navigating conflict and conflict resolution, men's leadership in the home, church, and society, relationships including marriage, and addressing addictions including to technology and how to make good financial decisions. If you'd like to get the full information and details, please email us on info@mensmatters.au, info@mensmatters.au, no.com.au, and we will get you the information directly to you.
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6: Welcome back to 10 Minute Marriage Tips to Keep You Hitched. And here with the love guru, Phil Yates.
7: Oh, mate.
6: Who's been married for many multiples of times longer than I have. So I thought I'd get Phil here to give me some marriage tips. And today we have a free offer for you at the end of the show, just 9 minutes and 30 seconds away.
7: Yep.
6: Today's topic is forgiveness. Let's hear it.
7: Yeah, forgiveness. Look, there's one line with forgiveness that... Look, I see to be true. I've dealt with a fair bit of forgiveness in my life and had to forgive a lot of people in my history. Mm. And what I've noticed, and yeah, everything that I say, everything's, my opinion and how I've experienced it. And you take with what you want. Hopefully you get some good stuff from it. But this is the thing. You'll notice what you have not forgiven in your partner. If you haven't forgiven your past or people in your past or things in your past, you'll start to notice that in your partner. Mm-hmm. Because it will be magnified. If they do something or say something or raise their voice or whatever it may be, you'll times that by 20 because it will be the thing that you saw in the person that hurt you.
6: Mm-hmm. The person. So when I was younger, there wasn't enough orange juice to go around. We're limited to one glass in the morning.
7: Yeah.
6: And it was a big issue whose glass was fuller of orange juice. And then my wife just so happens to like the juice.
7: Yep.
6: And that hurts me a bit. Is this a good example?

0: example of this situation, or at least a lighthearted version of it?
1: Yeah, it could be.
0: It could be. Okay.
1: So there's some forgiveness that you need to.
0: I need to forgive the orange juice thief.
1: Oh, mate, I've got stories about orange juice, but I won't tell them.
0: Okay.
1: But it's all the way people talk to you, the way people have hurt you in the past, if that's not forgiven, the hardest verse that I've had to deal with in my life comes from Matthew 6:14-15. Let me read it to you. If you forgive their trespasses, the Heavenly Father will forgive you. But if you do not forgive others their trespasses, neither will the Father forgive your trespasses. The hardest verse I've ever experienced in my life. Mm. Why? Because what this verse is saying is, if I don't forgive the person that has hurt me, you know, that's not my fault. You know, I was a child and I need to forgive the person that actually whatever, you know, did things to me or affected my life in a negative way. Now I have to forgive them when it was their responsibility to do the right thing. What it does is release me from it. Forgiveness is a powerful thing because we're all sinners. We're all sinners saved by grace. And we all need to go through that point. And you remember your conversion, your conversion experience with God. You'll see that you came face to face with Jesus and you understood that you're sinful. I think it's Herb Larson does a really good illustration about how he's in a big shed, and in that shed there's a vanity mirror on the other side of the shed. And he walks closer, and as he walking closer to this vanity mirror, he's looking good. He's looking good in this mirror. You know, a vanity mirror with the lights around the outside of a mirror. And he's walking closer and closer. It's not until he goes right up to this vanity mirror that he understands or sees the imperfections in his face and imperfections in his life. That's how it is with Christ. So the closer we walk to Christ, the worse we're looking. And the worse we notice, or the more we notice the bad things in our lives. We're face to face with Jesus at our conversion. We go, yeah, I'm not up to scratch. I've got a lot of things in my life I need to be correct, and I need to ask for forgiveness for, in order to be more like your character. And that's sanctification, right? We want to become more like the character of Christ. So he takes us through that. But also in that process, we need to forgive others. Or what God's saying in this verse is he won't forgive us of our transgressions. That's major. That is just hard to deal with, because is it really our responsibility to forgive others when they hurt us?
0: Well, I guess if we don't, we're the ones carrying the pain, not them.
1: They're not carrying them. They've moved on.
0: Most likely.
1: So how do you do this? Well, there's different things that have been suggested to me. One thing that will work for me is I had an empty chair in front of me, and I talked to the empty chair in front of me like it was the person that affected me, like the person I needed to forgive. And I said, you hurt me by this, this, and this, and this is what you did. And you did all these things to me, and I want you to know that I forgive you. I forgive you for everything that you've done, and I want to move on from this. And it can be partly prayer. It can be, God, help me to move on from this. Help me to forgive. And whether it's sending a text, whether it's calling the person, whatever it may be, you deal with it how you want, how you feel convicted to deal with it. But forgiving people in the past is so important, because you'll see that in your partner. That will start to rear its ugly head. And it might still be sensitive in your partner. You might still see it, but you'll know then where it's coming from. And you'll know that, hang on, in my past, this has made me extremely sensitive to this issue. It might be the raising of a voice. It might be calling of names, which you should never do in a marriage, but you know, that happens. And it might be whatever it may be. In my marriage, I've noticed that what I haven't forgiven, I notice in my partner.
0: This reminds me of the quote that I often remember in a situation where I see something bad going down.
1: Yep.
0: Hurting people hurt people.
1: Yep.
0: Very simple. I'm sure you've heard it before.
1: Very true.
0: This comes up here. If you're still hurting, if you still haven't been able to forgive a trespass against you, that's going to make you more likely to react and to hurt somebody else.
1: Really good.
0: Which is a reflection of the hurt that's still in you.
1: Yeah. Kyle, you should be the, you are the love
0: guru. I should give you tips.
1: Yeah. That's brilliant. No, no, no. Hurting people hurt people. Great. So let's all forgive. Let's go through this process of forgiving.
0: Hmm.
1: And this is, we're talking about first three episodes. We're talking about kind of pre-marriage. We're talking about what we need to do before we're married. This is brilliant. And if we're doing it, if we're involved with a marriage, we're 10 years in, 20 years in, whatever it may be, it's never going to be lost, you going through this process.
0: Never too late to start.
1: That's right. Never too late to start forgiving.
0: When did you start forgiving?
1: Yeah.
0: Phil, before marriage or after marriage?
1: We were married.
0: You were married when you had to go through that.
1: Yeah. Oh, a lot of forgiveness happened before marriage, but it's a constant process.
0: Constant process. Mm. Awesome. Thank you for the tip. This actually reminds me of the resource by Dick Tibbetts called Forgive to Live.
1: Okay.
0: Which might actually be a more appropriate giveaway for this episode than the other one that we had planned for you. So, Forgive to Live, How Forgiveness Can Save Your Life. Every one of us has a grievance, story, a hurtful event, perpetuated by someone who mattered in our lives, and for most of us, that hurt simply will not go away. If that is you, this is the book for you. And
1: Forgive to Live, and the code word, let's keep the code word love.
0: No, let's make it forgive.
1: Okay, let's do it forgive.
0: We use that other offer still. But forgive will be the code word for this one, F-O-R-G-I-V-E. Very easy to spell, unlike forgiveness, which was otherwise suggested. We've gone with forgive. So text that word to 0482-082876. And we will get out to you a book called Forgive to Live, How Forgiveness Can Save Your Life. Such an important step in any marriage is to learn how to forgive. Any summaries?
1: No, great. Yeah, look, I love what you said, mate. Hurting people hurt people. And you know what? Forgiveness is so important that we go through that process, not just for marriage, but for your life. A lot more joy, a lot more peace will come into it.
0: So this is 10-Minute Marriage Tips, tips to keep you hitched.
1: Mm.
0: And we're going through about 10 episodes of this, and they'll be on YouTube and on the radio. 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

The words were angry, tight, and cold. We spat out syllables designed to wound, expose, pronounce, condemn. And then we crouch behind dark curtains, grieving for the pain we've caused, the lack of laughter where we live, the friendship stalled or even broken. We cannot see a way back home, and time drags wearily toward night. But there is light and warmth and grace for us. The Bible says God was in Christ, reconciling the world to himself, no longer counting people's sins against them. And he gave us this wonderful message of reconciliation. We reconcile when we restart the conversation pain has paused. We choose to move beyond this dry impasse into the ease and laughter we once knew. Because of grace, our friendly options flower like deserts do from nighttime rain. The miracles of grace first happen to us and then through us. Because we are embraced by God, we learn the language that rebuilds. I'm asking your forgiveness. I want us to be friends again. And somewhere, God, who never pauses or desists, is smiling as we practice grace. The love that saves us makes us kind. So stay in grace.

0: calling all men to save the date. Friday night, the 21st of August through to Sunday, the 23rd of August this year for Men's Magnetic Island Weekend Conference. That's just off of Townsville. Great place to escape winter. Our keynote speaker this year is Gary Kent, speaker for the Incredible Journey Media Ministry. He has a BA in theology, an MA in ancient history and archaeology. He's been on lots of digs as an archaeologist, internationally acclaimed speaker, TV presenter, produced documentaries on everything from Bible prophecy to natural health. He will be speaking to us on navigating conflict and conflict resolution, men's leadership in the home, church, and society, relationships including marriage, and addressing addictions including to technology and how to make good financial decisions. If you'd like to get the full information and details, please email us on info@mensmatters.au, info@mensmatters.au. No.com, it's just .au. And we will get you the information directly to you.
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2: Faithful Women of the Bible. Hello to you all. Today, I want to share the story of Joanna, the healed disciple. When Jesus was about 30 years old, he closed up his carpenter shop and spent the next 3 years traveling about the countryside, ministering to the people. The 12 disciples also left their usual occupations and followed him. One scholar has estimated that over the 3 years of his ministry, Jesus and his team spent 1,076 days and nights on the road, walking over 5,000 kilometres. Have you ever wondered how Jesus and his disciples cared for their own physical needs during this time? It is strange how the word disciple usually conjures up a male image. There's no valid reason for this, as disciple is a genderless word. Scripture contains many references to women who became disciples of Jesus. Today we will consider the story of Joanna, a devoted follower of our Lord. Luke introduces us to Joanna in chapter 8. He says, "After this, Jesus travelled about from one town and village to another, proclaiming the good news of the kingdom of God. The 12 were with him, and also some women who had been cured of evil spirits and diseases. Mary called Magdalene, from whom 7 demons had come out, Joanna, the wife of Chuza, the manager of Herod's household, Susanna, and many others. These women were helping to support them out of their own means." We can learn much from the life of Joanna. Joanna shows us how genuine gratitude can be expressed in acts of service. We don't know whether Jesus healed her of a disease or cleansed her from evil spirits, but whichever it was, she was so thankful that she lovingly served Jesus with all of her resources. What did she and the other women do? As Jesus began to travel through Galilee, Joanna and the other women travelled with them. Some of these villages would have been over 30 kilometres apart, a full day's journey on foot. We can imagine them carrying cooking pots from one village to another, hurrying to the early morning markets to buy produce and preparing meals for Jesus and his team. There would be washing to be done, maybe sometimes mending a torn robe or purchase of new sandals. Other times they may have gone ahead and set up camp or organised accommodation at an inn. Being the wife of Chuza, the manager of Herod's vast estate, Joanna was wealthy and held high social standing in Jewish society. She gave up her lifestyle of luxury in Herod's palace apartments and became an itinerant traveller with Jesus. As noted in the text, Joanna used her own means to support Jesus and his team. Joanna inspires us to hold on to our faith. The journey from Galilee back to Jerusalem would have been about 160 kilometres. The women had little idea of what was before them. In shocked amazement, they saw Jesus arrested and pushed along the road to Golgotha. They wept beside the road. Although Joanna is not named, we can be fairly confident that she was there. Except for John and for Peter, who followed at a distance, the other disciples fled and left Jesus alone. At the cross, the women were there. Luke says, "And when all the crowd that came to the crucifixion saw what had happened, they went home in deep sorrow. But Jesus' friends, including the women who had followed him from Galilee, stood at a distance watching." What a beautiful act of love to linger near the cross. When Joseph of Arimathea and Nicodemus tenderly placed the body of Jesus in the tomb, the women were there. All of the 12 disciples had gone into hiding and were nowhere to be seen. Luke records, "As his body was taken away, the women from Galilee followed and saw the tomb where his body was laid. Then they went home and prepared spices to anoint his body." In chapter 24, Luke continues the story of Joanna and her lady friends. Very early on Sunday morning, the women who had stood by the cross and were the last to leave were the first to bring spices to the tomb. But they found the tomb empty. They were terrified to find two shining beings there. The angels calmed their fears, reminding them that Jesus had said he would be betrayed and crucified, but he would rise on the third day. Luke records, "Then they remembered that he had said this. So they rushed back from the tomb to tell the 11 disciples and everyone else what had happened. It was Mary Magdalene, Joanna, Mary, the mother of James, and several other women who told the apostles what had happened. What a privilege was Joanna's, to spend time being close to Jesus as he travelled around the country, to listen to his stories and teachings. As she watched Jesus heal those who were ill, Joanna was again reminded of the blessing of her own healing. Joanna was even chosen to be part of the first group who announced that Jesus had risen. What a privilege is ours to be able to read in Scripture about her loving ministry to our Lord. Dear Jesus, thank you for the life of Joanna and her life of devoted service. Please help us to find our path of devotion to you, Jesus. Amen.
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of us need encouragement at times, and there are no better words for that purpose than those of Scripture. Don't you know? Haven't you heard? The everlasting God, the Lord, the Creator of the ends of the earth, does not tire nor grow weary. There's no searching of His understanding. He gives power to the faint, and to them that have no might, He increases strength. Even boys will tire and grow weary, and young men shall stumble and fall from exhaustion. But they that wait upon the Lord shall renew their strength. They shall mount up with wings as eagles. They shall run and not grow weary. They shall walk and not faint. I pray constantly that the God of our Lord Jesus Christ, the Father of glory, may give to you the spirit of wisdom and revelation in the knowledge of Him, so that the eyes of your heart may be filled with light to understand the hope of His calling and the glorious riches of His inheritance in the saints, the immeasurable and overwhelming greatness of His power in us and available to us who believe, like the might which He displayed and exerted in Christ when He raised Him from the dead and set Him at His own right hand in the heavenly places, far above all authority, power, might, and dominion and every name that is named, not only in this world, but also in that which is to come. He has put all things under His feet and given Him to be the head over all things to us, the congregation of saints, which is His body, the fullness of Him who fills everything. Be strong in the Lord and in the power of His might. Put on the full armor of God so that you can stand against the trickery of the false accuser. For we do not wrestle against flesh and blood, but against celestial princes and powers, against those who control the darkness of this world, against malice in the realm of the spirit. Therefore, put on the full armor of God, that you may be able to successfully resist in the evil time, and having done all, to stand fast. Stand, therefore, having the belt of truth around your waist, and wearing the breastplate of righteousness. Let your feet be shod with a thorough knowledge of the gospel of peace. Above all, take up the shield of faith. With this you shall be able to quench all the flaming arrows of the wicked one. And take the helmet of salvation and the sword of the Spirit, which is the word of God. Pray always with every kind of prayer and petition in the Holy Spirit. And he who searches the heart knows the mind of the Spirit, because he intercedes for the saints according to the will of God. Therefore we know that God makes all things work together for the good of those who love him. What then shall we say to these things? If God is for us, then who can be against us? He who did not spare even his own son, but delivered him up to death for us all, will he not with him freely give us everything else? And who shall rightfully accuse God's chosen ones? It is God who justifies. Who is he that condemns? It is Christ who died, or rather who is risen again, who is even now at the right hand of God interceding for us. What shall separate us from the love of Christ? Shall trouble, calamity, persecution, famine, nakedness, danger, or war? No! In all these things we are more than victorious through him who loved us. For I am convinced that neither death nor life, angels nor celestial principalities nor powers, things present nor things to come, neither height nor depth nor any other creature shall be able to separate us from the love of God, which is in Christ Jesus our Lord. For I know the one in whom I have believed, and I am fully persuaded that he is able to keep the life that I have committed to him until the day of the Lord.

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1: If you declare with your mouth Jesus is Lord, and believe in your heart that God raised him from the dead, you will be saved. For it is with your heart that you believe and are justified, and it is with your mouth that you profess your faith and are saved. As Scripture says, anyone who believes in him will never be put to shame. For there is no difference between Jew and Gentile. The same Lord is Lord of all, and richly blesses all who call on him. For everyone who calls on the name of the Lord will be saved. How then can they call on the one they have not believed in? And how can they believe in the one of whom they have not heard? And how can they hear without someone preaching to them? And how can anyone preach unless they are sent? As it is written, how beautiful are the feet of those who bring good news.

0: G'day and welcome to the Aussie Pastor Live, right here on Faith FM.
1: G'day. My name is Lloyd Grolleman. I'm the Aussie Pastor. I'm glad to have you on the program today. Good to have you here too, Hunty.
2: Hey, mate. It's great to be here. Thank you, listeners, for joining us.
1: And outside, it's a rainy, squally sort of a day here in Sydney. One of those typical autumn days. Getting a little colder, Hunty?
2: Yep.
1: In fact, we've had some really cold days this week, I tell you. But wherever you are in Australia, we're glad. We're so glad to have you here. I was hoping to have the temperature of capital cities up, Hunty, but there's something going on with Google, mate.
2: Yeah, I noticed that.
1: Yeah, I tried to Google them and the Google, you know, and I did it late.
2: Yep.
1: And the Google just would not respond.
2: I think they're under a cyber attack right now.
1: I think you might be right. They're claiming they're not, though.
2: Oh, okay.
1: Well, they admit there was a cyber attack this morning, but now they're saying they're not. Hey, we're not under cyber attack.
2: No, we're good to
1: we're
2: go.
1: We're here, yep. And let's do something different this week. Let's start with a song. What do you reckon, mate?
2: Yeah, love a song.
1: Lionel Harris, I Go to the Rock.

0: It's a great song, that one. I go to The Rock, and you know who The Rock is? It's the Lord Jesus Christ. And he's just saying when he needs help, when he needs guidance, when he needs someone to show him the way, he goes to The Rock. Right through the Bible, Hunty.
1: Yes.
0: The word rock is a term used to define Jesus.
1: Absolutely.
0: Our rock. We build our lives on him. Hey, I got some temperatures here, mate.
1: What you got?
0: I got Google working. How's that?
1: Good stuff.
0: Adelaide, 24. Partly cloudy. Brisbane, 24. Oh, beautiful Brisbane. Beautiful day. No clouds. Sunny, 24. Is there a better day than that in Brisbane today? I don't think so. Canberra, 19. Partly
1: cloudy.
0: Well,
1: yeah, it's still Brisbane.
0: Canberra, you better be careful. Talking about my hometown there.
1: That's why I did it.
0: Canberra, 19, perfectly cloudy. A lot of people in Brisbane don't even realise. I've been away that long, they don't even realise I come from Brisbane.
1: That's a bit sad.
0: You know my home church?
1: Yeah, Springwood.
0: It is. I'm pretty sure they don't know I exist.
1: where's your membership?
0: New Hope, of course.
1: Lovely.
0: But, of course, I've been away from Brisbane for 40 years. So it's a long time. Real long time. You know, Springwood Church, I was amongst the group, very small group that started the youth church there that still goes to this day.
1: That's cool.
0: We started that
1: very good
0: many years ago. Hey, Brisbane, 24, sunny. Canberra, 19, partly cloudy. Darwin, 34 and cloudy. Hobart, beautiful, 17 and cloudy. Melbourne, 21 and sunny, but who knows what it'll be in 5 minutes. Oh, I better not say that. Perth, 27, beautiful day in Perth. Beautiful place, Perth. Sunny and Sydney.
1: Beautiful.
0: Our town, 23 degrees, shower or two. Actually, it's been raining a fair bit. I'm glad to have the rain because it's been pretty dry here in Sydney for the last month or two.
1: Yep.
0: In fact, you know, overnight it rained out at my place, Hunty. Woke up in the morning and the grass had gone from brown to green.
1: That's amazing.
0: Australian grass. It's got to be the best grass in the world. Hey, Hunty.
1: Yes.
0: Good to see you.
1: Good to see you too, mate.
0: I think we'll start with a prayer, but
1: certainly,
0: before we do, is there anything more you want to say?
1: There is. thank you for giving me the opportunity.
0: Had you gone? Had you forgotten?
1: I was off.
0: You were gone.
1: Yes.
0: So that was a gentle little push.
1: It was a very good little push. I appreciated that. Yeah. So listeners, if you have a question for Ask the Aussie Pastor, now's plenty of time early to send them in via SMS. The number is 0488 880 851. That number again, to ask the Aussie Pastor absolutely anything or even give us a shout out, 0488 880 851.
0: And there'll be a prize for the best question.
1: There will be a prize. What'll we send them?
0: Can of nut meat.
1: There you go.
0: We all love nut meat. A can of nut meat.
1: My favourite's nutoline.
0: I like nut meat better.
1: Okay.
0: But I do like nutoline too. You know what I really like is vegetarian sausages. But Sanitarium stopped making them a few years ago. Something special happened last week when I was up in Brisbane.
1: What happened?
0: You know, we're up there, we're doing those interviews.
1: Yes, yes.
0: I stayed at my mum's place and my brother came up and he had 2 boxes of vegetarian sausages left. They've been out of print for a year or more.
1: Good on him. He brought
0: them up, one of them up. He gave me an entire box. Now that's brotherly love.
1: It is brotherly love.
0: Yeah, he's a good man. Hey, before we start, let's pray.
1: Heavenly Father, Lord, again, thank you for this great opportunity this afternoon. And Lord, I pray that you'll supply the needs of all of our listeners, Lord, and bless them in your precious name, I pray, Jesus. Amen.
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0: Hey, this day in history, Hunty, it's May the 12th.
1: Correct.
0: Tomorrow's my daughter's birthday.
1: Which one?
0: The oldest one.
1: The one that just got married?
0: Yes.
1: Excellent.
0: It's her birthday, and so I'll be ringing her up. Oh, I suppose I've got to give her a birthday present. I just gave her a wedding present, man. I spent a fortune on that wedding present.
1: Well, you've got a tax return floating around, I believe.
0: Do I have to follow that up with a birthday present if I've just given it? Yeah, I do, don't I?
1: You do. You absolutely do.
0: Do they get to an age where you don't have to? Once they're married, you have to give them a birthday present? Well, that's the job of the husband.
1: Well, here, I've got 4 kids and 4 grandkids, and I had to deal with my kids. No more presents for birthdays.
0: So you don't give your kids
1: birthdays? We don't give and we don't get.
0: But I know for a fact you're spending a fortune on your grandkids.
1: Well, that's because my grandkids love them.
0: This day in history, May 12th. Today is MECFS awareness. You know, ME, it's one of those deadly diseases that people are afflicted by. I don't know. Probably should have found out a bit more about. We'll do that, hey, Hunty, in the next song. Events are held around Australia today with buildings lighting up in blue. It's also

0: The world's first programmable computer is presented. Do you know what it was called?
1: That's a bit dubious.
0: It's a Z3.
1: I looked it up.
0: It's a Z3.
1: Yeah, it's not really the world's first computer.
0: Well, they claim it is.
1: Well, they claim it is, but it got blown up in the war before they got time to test it. And many people today say, well, it didn't really work. It was punch card on film. It wasn't actual software.
0: I'm going with Google and ChatGPT on this one.
1: Okay.
0: In fact, if that was Ask Hunty, which we've got a little ditty for today.
1: We do. We've got a brand new ditty.
0: If that was Ask Hunty, I'd mark you wrong there. That'd be beautiful. I'd enjoy that.
1: Well, I also Googled it, and I think you'll find if you dig deeper, you'll find it was a lemon.
0: 1966, the Rolling Stones record, I Can't Get No Satisfaction. You remember that song?
1: We titled it one of the programs educational thing we did, yeah.
0: But I try. You know what? It's true, isn't it?
1: Yep.
0: Without Jesus,
1: try and I try.
0: There ain't no satisfaction. Correct. No matter where you... I know that one for a fact.
1: 100%.
0: 1997, I love this one. Susie Moroney. Hey, Susie, if you're listening, we think you're a champion.
1: Yeah, we do.
0: She swam from Cuba to the United States. I remember that too. She had to have a cage around her because of the shark.
1: Mm.
0: Pretty scary stuff.
1: Yep.
0: And on this day, July 10, 1980, Adam Kyler Petty, remember him?
1: Nope.
0: 19 years old, died IndyCar in practice. Come around a bend.
1: Oh, son of the great.
0: Come around a bend. That's right. Come around a bend. His accelerator stuck on and he just slammed into a wall and that was it. Can you believe it? A couple of months later, Irwin, do you remember Kenny Irwin Jr.? On July 7th, so just a couple of, this is eerie, come around exactly the same corner. Again, his accelerator stuck on, and he slammed into the same wall, and he got killed too. So two guys within a couple of months. So Adam Petty, he was only 19. He died on this day way back. What about the news, Hunty?
1: Okay, time for the news.

0: Okay, the World Cup in the United States of America, the youngest players there, one of them's an Aussie, have to wear a patch on their shirt. Did you get that? Did you understand what this was about?
1: Yeah.
0: I had to read it three or four times.
1: I'm of two minds about this.
0: Well, do you know why they put the patch there?
1: It's a rookie year, isn't it? It's your first year
0: in the league. No, you didn't get it because you rushed the reading. Woohoo! I was hoping that. Oh, sorry, I'm only joking. That patch is a deal they've done with a card company. You know how you do these collectible card companies?
1: Yes.
0: But the deal hasn't come into vogue yet and doesn't come in for another 2 or 3 years with FIFA. But because these players are young players and they want the logo of that card company, collectible card company, on their shirts in 2 or 3 years because it'll be worth money, they put a patch on their jersey. Can you believe it?
1: I can't believe it.
0: It's true. Hmm. And guess where FIFA got it from?
1: Baseball.
0: No, but close.
1: Footy.
0: NFL.
1: NFL, yeah.
0: The NFL do it. Collectible cards. I can't believe people collect cards and they're worth money, mate. What's behind that? What human psychology is behind the idea if I collect cards in a few years' time, they'll be worth money? Really? Do you get that, or are you in the same boat as me?
1: Actually, the market in collectible cards has fallen out considerably in recent times.
0: Okay, that's because people are broke.
1: Yes.
0: And they think
1: the generation that collecting cards are our generation, and we're dying out.
0: Our generation collects cards?
1: Not the younger ones. They don't care. They don't ride motorbikes. They don't collect cards.
0: I've seen plenty of them ride motorbikes out my way. Yeah. Your sons ride motorbikes.
1: They do.
0: My nephews ride motorbikes. Mate, they're jumping motorbikes higher than I could ever have imagined. This music star, I'm not going to name names, but a music star's refused entry yesterday to the United States of America because his girlfriend jokingly, online, threatened or called for the assassination of Donald Trump. So it was his girlfriend, not him, who did this, but they blocked him entering the United States of America. Fair enough?
1: Probably, yes.
0: I think for once you and me might agree with each other.
1: I think if I was the president and someone's wife or husband threatened to assassinate me, I'd say, yeah, stay away.
0: Yeah, if you make stupid...
1: That is a stupid threat.
0: Yeah. In this world, look, it doesn't matter whether you support the president or not. I guess you can't be saying silly stuff like that.
1: No, that's not smart.
0: And when you say silly stuff like that, well, then, of course, what happens is when you or someone you love goes

0: get in the United States because this is a new world. They just block you at the airport and that's it.
1: Well, America's about to bring in this new legislation saying you have to present 5 years of social media history if you want to get in.
0: Oh.
1: So they can check you're not a terrorist.
0: What if you don't have social media?
1: Yeah, well, I guess you just... That's plenty of people bypass. Yeah.
0: Yeah, I reckon I might be in trouble. Hantavirus.
1: Hmm. 3 people already dead.
0: 7 right now have it.
1: Mm-hmm.
0: It's this virus that comes from inhaling, I don't know. You inhale the air around rat droppings.
1: Rats, yeah.
0: So you're not inhaling the actual rat droppings, but there must be something in the air.
1: Wow.
0: And it seems to be a virus of the lungs. The 3 Australians are back. Do you know where they went to?
1: Was it the
0: Western
1: South
0: Australia, Western Australia. South Pole.
1: Well, Antarctica, I thought that cruise was.
0: No, sorry. No, they've got the 3 Aussies off the ship and brought them back to Australia.
1: Oh, okay.
0: And I said, you know where they're taken. You said the South Pole.
1: Back to where they were on holiday.
0: to Western Australia. And they're under more security there than anywhere else in the world. But apparently this is not the same as COVID. It doesn't spread as easily.
1: Yeah, person-to-person transfer is a little more difficult.
0: Yeah.
1: In fact, they're not even sure that you can spread it person-to-person.
0: You must be able to for those people to catch it on the ship.
1: Mm. I read somewhere that when the first patient died on the ship, the captain didn't want to alarm everyone and said, oh, they died of natural causes and old age.
0: Mm.
1: And so the rest of the people were going around giving their partner a hug in condolence. Yeah, and that's why there's now 7 people with it.
0: Those ships are little virus haunts, aren't they?
1: They are.
0: If something goes... Like, I love cruising. Do you love cruising?
1: I love cruising.
0: I haven't been on many cruise ships. I think I've been on 3. How many of you? You've been a lot. You've been on many.
1: Maybe only 4.
0: Oh, I thought you did a lot when you were in Europe mucking around.
1: I did a couple in Europe and a couple here. So maybe 5.
0: Didn't you go for a cruise on Christmas, New Year's Europe?
1: I've done a few cruises.
0: You did a special one, didn't you?
1: I did with my wife, Christmas Day.
0: You're working over there and you had nothing to do.
1: Ended up with a week off and found a cruise.
0: And it was pretty cheap.
1: It was cheaper than just sitting in a cheap hotel and buying food.
0: Yeah. I love cruising, but there's no doubt that at times of risk, of viruses, of sickness, they can be a pretty deadly place to... I was on a boat going from Sydney to Japan a few years ago, and I got the flu, mate. Oh, and I got to Japan, and I had a full-blown flu. Mm. And you know how they've all got masks and gloves and the rest of it on over there? They've got this big Aussie coughing and blustering all over the place. I don't think I was real popular on that trip, but maybe a better place not to be if there's a virus outbreak, eh?
1: Mm, for sure.
0: And they're getting expensive. Have you noticed that?
1: Yes.
0: You and me used to go on them because they were so cheap.
1: Yeah, I remember maybe the last cruise I got was 10 days for $800.
0: That's
1: food, travel and holiday, everything.
0: That's really cheap, isn't
1: it?
0: It's
1: really cheap, yeah.
0: Yeah. All right, let's move on, mate. That's the news. Have we got anything celebrating the God the Creator yet?
1: No, not yet. We've got a health ditty and we've got a stump hunty ditty.
0: Yeah, so he's doing all right.
1: Getting there.
0: He's doing all right. Revelation chapter 4, verse 11. I thought I'd start here with this. You are worthy, O Lord our God, to receive glory and honor and power. For you created all things, and they existed because you created what you pleased. I've been a great believer for a long time, Hunty, that God, that Jesus is the creator.
1: Amen.
0: He created the world. I believe it with all my heart and soul.
1: Me too.
0: Created the world in 6 days. I don't care. I couldn't give a hoot that the whole world, it seems sometimes, believes in evolution. That's all right. Mm-hmm. I'm not going down that road. I don't believe it. Pretty stubborn and determined about that, actually. For a couple of reasons, not the least, I know the creator. I wanted to look at the human foot. Do you know much about the human foot?
1: Nope. Do tell.
0: A quarter of your bones, 1/4 of all the bones in your entire body are located in your feet.
1: Wow.
0: Each foot contains 26 bones, meaning that together your foot or your feet house 52 bones of your 206 bones in the body.
1: Hmm.
0: It's a dense masterpiece of structural engineering. Your foot. I don't have a very good foot either. It's a flat foot. I don't have a curve in the arch. I have no arch in my foot. It's just as flat as a tack. My mum used to...
1: When you walk around the side of a pool, after you've been out of the pool, your footprint isn't got a curve in it for an arch? No.
0: No, you can see the whole
1: foot. It looks like a thong.
0: Yeah, it does.
1: Okay.
0: I have to buy ASICs because they're a flat sole shoe.
1: Wow.
0: In the inners. I cannot buy, you know, some of these fancy shoes, they have real support in the arches.
1: Yep.
0: I can't buy it.
1: Mm.
0: Your foot is a natural shock absorber. The human foot has 33 joints and over 100 muscles, tendons, and ligaments. I reckon this evolved. Come on, you guys. The complex network allows the foot to be flexible enough to absorb impact on uneven Aussie terrain, yet right enough to propel you forward when you run. Well, are you running these days, Hunty?
1: It's been a while since I've run anywhere.
0: You can run, though, can't you?
1: No, I had to chase a grandchild the other day. I was heading for a road, so I had to run. Yeah. I was not happy.
0: Is it your knees or your ankles or your hips?
1: I think I set off the Richter scale in Newcastle.
0: Do you know what it is? It stops you running?
1: Yes, I'm old. Everything's sore.
0: It's my knees for me.
1: Knees, yep.
0: It's my knees. I can barely get upstairs sometimes. And we've both lost all this weight.
1: Yeah, we have.
0: You're going really well.
1: So are you.
0: But my knees are just deteriorating, even with the weight loss.
1: Mm.
0: The power of the arch. The arch of the foot is a marvel of physics. It acts like a powerful spring, storing energy when your foot hits the ground and releasing it to help you in the next step. Did you know that?
1: Sounds
0: the
1: good.
0: The spring design is unique to humans and essential for upright walking.
1: Nice.
0: Ah, God, amazing. This one amazed me. There's more sweat glands in the feet than anywhere else on the body.
1: Why is that?
0: 280,000 sweat glands. On a summer day in the outback, your feet can produce about a half a cup of moisture.
1: Yuck.
0: Ah, I reckon it's fantastic.
1: Yuck.
0: This helps regulate body temperature and keeps the skin supple under pressure. That's a fantastic way to work.
1: That's good. Supple under pressure is good.
0: Yeah. The soles of your feet have more sensory nerve endings per square centimetre than any other part of your body. This allows your feet to feel the ground and adjust your balance instantly without even thinking about it.
1: It's also saying, you know which Lego piece you're standing on in the middle of the night.
0: Oh, boy, doesn't that make you jump. Built for heavy lifting. When you run, the pressure on your feet can be 4 times your body weight.
1: Ooh, that's pretty bad for me.
0: So if you weigh 150 kilos.
1: Yeah, that's 600.
0: That's over half a ton.
1: Oops.
0: Your feet are designed to withstand hundreds of tons of cumulative force every single day, a testament to the durability of the creator's handiwork. And the last one, unique identifiers. Just like your fingerprints, your toe prints and foot shape are completely unique to you. No one else among the billions of people on earth has a foot exactly like yours. Isn't that amazing?
1: It is.
0: I just think God is incredible, some of the things that he does. Word of the day, Hunty.
1: Uh-oh, here we go.
0: No ditty for that yet.
1: No word of the day, ditty, no.
0: Okay, this word, I'm going to give you a fair chance today, actually.
1: Here we go.
0: Serendipity.
1: Serendipity. Okay, sarah, sarah. What will be?
0: Not far off. The occurrence of finding something valuable, pleasant, or interesting by chance.
1: Oh, I like that.
0: So you're not far off. Here's a word. Moving to Sydney led to a moment of serendipity when she met her future business partner at a cafe. So I thought I'd better make a word up with you in it, Hunty.
1: Oh, dear.
0: Hunty went to the supermarket for toothpaste.
1: Good.
0: And experienced pure serendipity. He came home with a burger, a dozen donuts, and a brand new Apple Watch.
1: You know what I really want to do right now, but I know I'm on camera, so I can't.
0: The origin of the word, it's coined in the 18th century by a bloke named Horace Walpole. I know nothing about him. And some synonyms of serendipity. So these are similar words or similar phrases.
1: Yep.
0: Fortunate coincidence.
1: Yep.
0: Happy accident. Fluke. Chance. Discovery.
1: Perfect.
0: Not a bad word, eh, serendipity?
1: Pretty good.
0: And I would give you that. When you answer what you thought serendipity was, it's close enough for me.
1: I'll take it.
0: Listeners. Mr. Hunt, you're a wordsmith, and sometimes it amazes me. This is going to be very special because we do have a brand new ditty for Stump Hunt.
1: And because it's the very first time we've got the ditty for Stump Hunt, you're getting the long version.
0: Okay.
1: You ready?
0: Yeah.

0: It's not often I like your ditties, but I do like that one a whole lot. How did you do that? Did you write that?
1: I wrote it, and then I gave it to AI, and it wrote it, sung it, orchestrated it, mixed it.
0: Did you have to pay for that?
1: No, it's free.
0: Wow.
1: Mm.
0: That's amazing.
1: I was so excited, I almost subscribed.
0: What, you get two or three goes at it?
1: $12 a month, and I went, no, that's too much.
0: It's pretty good. We could actually use that for our radio show and for our media stuff.
1: Right now, I've got to pay for a repair on my car.
0: Okay.
1: It could be bad, and so I'm not spending a cent.
0: Okay. Here we go.
1: Okay, here's the stump, Auntie.
0: Three questions.
1: What have we got?
0: What was the first EV sold commercially in Australia? EV meaning electric vehicle. Hey, I like the way they have those little, in New South Wales, those little blue stickers on
1: Yeah, that's to give the fireys a half a chance to know what they're fighting.
0: Oh, I thought it was to let me know whether it was an electric vehicle or not.
1: That's for the emergency people, because you don't want to go putting water on a lithium battery fire.
0: I'm leaning to EVs a bit these days.
1: I know. I can see you. I can see the pendulum swinging.
0: I'm still not happy about the infrastructure in Australia, though.
1: Ah, well. If you're driving to work and back and you can charge it in your own garage, you're winning.
0: What was the first EV commercially sold in Australia?
1: I'm telling you, it's the Prius.
0: I'm going to give you the... You've got to wait. Don't jump in.
1: I don't like to wait.
0: Honda, Toyota, Mitsubishi, or Tesla? Be careful.
1: I'm saying Toyota, Prius.
0: So you're saying Toyota?
1: Prius.
0: No, it was a Mitsubishi. M-I-E-V.
1: How long ago was that?
0: That's the next question.
1: Okay. Well, are you talking hybrid or 100% electric?
0: No, we're talking 100% electric commercial. I made sure of this. What year was it sold? Was it 2001, 2007, 2011, or 2014?
1: Well, I have no idea, and especially because I don't believe you.
0: 2001.
1: You know I'm going to Google the next song.
0: Yeah, 2001, 2007. 2011, 2014. I encourage you to go to Google, because that's where I got it from. Yeah, but whether you got an idea or not, you got to have a punt. Is it A, 2001?
1: No. You just tell me when it is.
0: B, 2007, C, 2011, or D, 2014?
1: Well, as I said, I don't really believe it's not the Toyota Prius.
0: 2011. That's
1: okay.
0: 0 out of 2.
1: No, okay.
0: Who sells the most EVs in Australia?
1: Ooh, BYD.
0: BYD, A, B, Tesla, C, MG, LD, Kia. And this surprised me.
1: Yeah, so it's BYD.
0: BYD, Tesla, MG, or Kia?
1: Yeah, I'm going for BYD.
0: You are correct.
1: Ooh.
0: And yay. Just for your interest, here are the top 8 sellers of electric cars. And some of them never heard of, aren't
1: you? Yes, please.
0: BYD,
1: yep.
0: 1.
1: Yep.
0: 2. Who?
1: Oh, you're asking me?
0: Yeah.
1: Oh, Tesla.
0: Yeah, you're on the money. 3.
1: Kia.
0: 4.
1: MG.
0: You got the top 4.
1: Woohoo!
0: Then a Geely. Never heard of a Geely. I'm sure you have.
1: They look pretty nice.
0: They look good? Are they Australian? Is there any Australian EVs or none?
1: There are, but I don't think that's any of them.
0: They're not commercial, or they are?
1: No, we're trying to get an EV market going for our EVs.
0: Geely, Hyundai, Polestar. Don't know them either.
1: Polestar,
0: are they good?
1: They look pretty good. They look like Teslas, the Polestars. They look very swanky.
0: What about this one, Zeekr?
1: Yeah, I've seen Zeekrs.
0: You're across it.
1: Yep.
0: Joke. In Australia, it is called a lift, but Americans call it an elevator.
1: Yes.
0: I guess we were just raised differently.
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0: I reckon this is my all-time favourite song, Hunty.
1: That's good.
0: Spiritual song.
1: Yep.
0: It's Kenny Rogers, who passed away a little bit not long ago, actually.
1: I didn't know that.
0: Yeah, Love Lifted Me.
3: Right.

0: Good song. I love that.
1: Very good song.
0: Harker's Heroes. We got Harold online.
1: Let's see. You there, Harold?
2: Yes, we're here.
0: Good to have you on board again, Harold. Always good. Our resident historian. We're going to talk about a guy called John Brentz. Who was John Brentz, Harold?
2: Well, John Brentz, he was a German church reformer. We not many people know about him. We know of Luther and Zwingli and Calvin and others, but Brentz was a great church reformer.
0: Okay. Now, tell us a little bit about him. When and where was he born?
2: Well, he was born in 1499, just before the 16th century, on the middle of 24th of June, and it was in a little place, Württemberg, near Stuttgart. Now, Stuttgart, of course, is where they make Mercedes.
0: Is that East Germany, West Germany?
2: It's West Germany.
0: You've been there?
2: I've been past Stuttgart, yes. Yeah. I haven't been to Württemberg, but I've been in the area.
0: Now, John Brentz, what sort of an education did he have?
2: Well, like most of the reformers, this guy, he went to university, to Heidelberg, and he became a teacher of philosophy, of languages, which would include Greek and Hebrew,
0: yep,
2: and the Bible.
0: Actually, they were amazingly educated, a lot of these guys, weren't they, who God called?
2: They sure were.
0: I think that's why we should never be against education. God uses educated people too.
2: Amen.
0: Why did people notice his Bible teaching?
2: Well, he started to preach and he gave lectures on the Gospel of Matthew, and this just attracted crowds. He had new ideas that were different and they were full of Jesus and the scriptures.
0: Okay. Did the church authorities, how did they react to this preaching?
2: Well, they became very uncomfortable. You don't like to see a guy getting all the crowds, and so they stopped him from preaching for a while.
0: Okay. All right. So not happy?
2: No, they were very unhappy with him.
0: Now, I know this guy's around the time of Martin Luther. Did he ever get to meet him?
2: Yes, he did. They were both at the very famous Heidelberg disputation, and having time with Luther, he was very strongly influenced and supported him.
0: So he becomes a priest. What happens after 1520?
2: Well, he becomes a priest in 1520, but then he supported Luther's ideas about faith and grace and how to reform the church, and that didn't go very well.
0: Now, he must have been reasonably well known and you know, somewhat famous, because Emperor Charles V wanted him arrested. Tell me about that.
2: Well, Charles was the emperor of that area, and he saw the Protestant reformers as a threat to the Catholic Church and to the unity of the empire. And so Brentz became a target. Grab this guy. They wanted him arrested.
0: Did they get him or did he escape?
2: Well, he escaped. Soldiers came looking for him, but he hid up in the loft of a nearby house with just a loaf of bread.
0: I like this because it's a little bit of it's an unusual story, but it's a story of God's goodness. Tell us about that.
2: Well, it's like Elijah. He was fed by the Lord. While he's up there, a chicken or a chook came up every day into the loft for 2 weeks and laid an egg, and that helped keep him alive while he hid there.
0: So the soldiers are there. They're after him. They're looking everywhere for him. They eventually left. What happened then?
2: Well, he hears the people downstairs talking, and they said the soldiers have gone. So he then came safely out of hiding.
0: So he escaped, basically.
2: Yes, he was free then.
0: What accusation did he face in 1522?
2: Well, within a year or two, 22, he's then threatened with a trial of heresy because he was supporting the Protestant beliefs.
0: How did he avoid that heresy trial?
2: Well, he was offered a place as a pastor in the town near Württemberg, which was where he came from.
0: So he's kind of gone home, hasn't he?
2: He just about went home, yeah.
0: What changes did he make as a church leader?
2: Well, he stopped celebrating all the traditional Catholic masses and things, and he openly supported the Protestant Reformation.
0: So in some sense, this guy's not really operating as a Catholic priest anymore, but more a Protestant reformer preacher.
2: He was more a Protestant pastor, yes.
0: How did he support education? I found this really interesting.
2: Well, this guy was educated, but he took the monastery there and he turns it into a school. And he started to write the textbooks, simple religious teaching books, and they were what we would call catechisms for the kids.
0: So when you say catechisms, that's just a little book of about Jesus, about the Bible, is that right?
2: Yeah, about the beliefs, and this would be Protestant beliefs.
0: So he's teaching the children the Protestant gospel.
2: Yeah, he is.
0: And like many reformers, he has some different beliefs on communion than the Church of Rome. Tell us about that.
2: Well, the issue was when they celebrated the communion, the Eucharist, as the Catholics called it, they believed that Jesus was truly present in the bread when the priest said the words, whereas others say, no, it was only a reference, a simile to it.
0: Yep.
2: And this guy, he wrote some books defending Martin Luther's view, who was still a bit Catholic in that way.
0: Yeah, it's interesting, isn't it? These guys come to the Protestant Reformation and to the Bible. God draws them out gently. They don't get all the truth at once, do they?
2: No, they don't.
0: Yeah.
2: God's truth is revealed to any person bit by bit as we keep studying.
0: Well, we know Luther was and we know Huss was. Was this guy ever involved in any great religious debates of his time?
2: Yes, he was, actually. He went to meetings like the Marburg Colloquy, the Diet of Augsburg.
0: Which was a big one.
2: And that's where all the church leaders, they would debate theology and how the church and the state were pushing it.
0: Okay, so he went home, he's going to these diets, I guess he's pretty influential. Did he have to go in hiding? Did he suffer persecution again or...?
2: Yes, he sure did.
0: Yep.
2: The emperor has him as a target again, and he sends people to grab him, and he goes and hides, and he takes a different name. His then name is Huldrych Engster, not John Brents anymore, and he lived that way for 18 months because the pressure was on from the emperor to try and get him, so he was hiding.
0: Many of these guys escaped to other countries to get some freedom and to preach and to teach. Did he ever do that?
2: Well, he was offered to go over to England, but he chose to stay to help the Protestant church that was growing in Germany.
0: So how did he die in the end? What happened?
2: Well, he died because he was paralyzed in 59. That means he was about 70 years old. And the
0: so that was about 1569?
2: 69.
0: Yeah, okay, yep.
2: And then the next year he dies in Stuttgart, which wasn't far from his home, in September 1570. And here's a point. They buried him under the church pulpit.
0: Okay.
2: But the Jesuits came, they found where he was buried and they dug him up.
0: How do you remember him?
2: I remember him as a great leader that not many people know about, but he would have had a great influence right across that part of Germany.
0: Fantastic story, Harold. I think you'll be away next week. Is that right? We won't.
2: That's right. Yeah, I'll be away next week, but we'll catch you again.
0: Yeah. God bless you.
1: Thanks, mate.
2: Thank you. Bye then.
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0: This song, I Pledge Allegiance to the Lamb by Ray Bolt, Hunty.
1: I've got a confession.
0: Oh.
1: I deleted it, and while we were recording this interview with Harold, I just downloaded it again.
0: We're ready to go. I'll tell you what, Hunty
1: surprise.
0: Is a man of action when things go. Very, very rarely do you actually get caught.
1: I didn't delete it. It deleted itself.
0: Yeah. I choose this song because it's kind of about the Protestant Reformation, about people standing firm for God, even when their lives are at stake.
4: Has it always been this way?
5: Well, even from the beginning, men hated Jesus. Even though he did nothing but love them and teach them and heal them, they nailed him to a cross. They thought they had killed him, but they only set him free to live in the hearts of people like you and me who believe in him. Then came the apostles, and most of them were killed for telling other people about Jesus. But by that time, it was too late. There were hundreds of people who believed in Jesus. So they tortured them and killed them, and they even left their bodies to rot as an example to other people. But the church kept right on growing, watered by the blood of these precious saints.
4: But Dad, did they want to die?
5: No. They didn't want to die. I mean, many of them had children just like you that they had to leave behind, but they were forced to make a choice. I mean, they could choose to live this one life here on earth and reject Jesus and be damned, or they could choose to believe in the words of Jesus and live forever.
4: I think I understand.
5: Here, maybe this will help you understand.

got to remember that it wasn't always this way. I mean, my dad could even pray in school. Of course, they took that away from him, and then it became incorrect for us to believe in the Bible. And after that, they just stripped our right to worship away from us, and we quietly stood by. But son, I hope that you're never put in a position that you have to choose between your faith and your life. But if you are, I know which choice you're going to make. Because I know that Jesus lives inside of you. In the meantime, just pray like I taught you how to. And take care of your mom. And remember that God is the Father.

0: very powerful film clip that, Hunty. Of course, our radio listeners can't see it, of a father who's about to give his life for Christ, talking to his son just before he's executed. Very sobering.
1: Very sobering.
0: And we sit here in Australia and we don't think this is something that really is relevant, but the fact is that almost the entire history of the Christian church for 2,000 years, people have been dying for Christ. And that's one of the reasons I have Hark as Heroes, so people can get a sense of the lineage.
1: And the sacrifice the martyrs made.
0: Especially in the Protestant Reformation.
1: Yeah.
0: This is change of track now. Tack, not track. Well, track too, tack. This girl's a porn star, and she found Jesus, and she's bold. And I listened to her witness to a testimony. It impacted me, mate. Let's hear it.
2: Probably should have felt like I arrived when I got noticed by Maxim magazine as one of the top 12 hottest porn stars. I was on the Howard Stern show several times. I'd won different awards in that industry. I could make anywhere from $30,000 to $150,000 a month, depending on if I was escorting or just shooting pornography. I remember at one point in my career having hundreds of thousands of people following me on Twitter, and I would be like, you know, I'm just not feeling like getting out of bed today. Can you guys encourage me? And I'd have all these people praising me, and I just felt more empty inside. I achieved everything that I had hoped to achieve in that industry, and it still wasn't enough. My name is Brittany Delamora, and I grew up in San Diego, California. I was not a person of conviction. And I think that that came from having a very controlling mother. Like, she made all my decisions for me. My dad and I had a really good relationship growing up. He was like the fun parent. We looked forward to going to the park almost every day after school when he'd pick us up. But I grew up in a verbally, emotionally, and sometimes physically abusive household. Growing up was really difficult. It was really hard. I felt rejected by the ones that I thought, you know, that I'm supposed to be loved by. A lot of verbal abuse, you're a loser, I hate you, from, you know, my mom. So when I turned 18, it was like, I'm free. I'm gonna just do it all, anything and everything that's offered me. Sure, I'll get wasted. I just wanted to try anything and everything because I finally felt like I could make my own decisions. They weren't good decisions at all, but I felt like I could finally do what I wanted to do without somebody telling me, you are not allowed to do that. One night I ended up in Mexico with my friends, and they take me into the club and they bring me into a line where there's other women and they're lined up the stairs waiting to get on a stage, and it was a strip club. That night I had a broken heart because I'd been cheated on by the guy that I lost my virginity to in high school, and I also had liquid courage. And so that night I took my top off, and that night I got affirmed. You're beautiful, we love you. And those were things that I wanted to hear from home. So I started working at a strip club while going to college, and one night a couple producers came in and they said, you know, again, they're affirming me, they're feeding my ear, which is exactly what I wanted at that time in my life, and just telling me, you're beautiful, you are going to be a star. We make romance movies. If you're ever interested, give us a call. I thought, wow, if I could be famous like they're promising me, then, you know, people will notice me, then people will love me. And so they lived in Los Angeles, and I happened to have an appointment in Los Angeles that next day. And so I gave them a call, and I went to the pornography set. They put me in hair and makeup and took my photos and sent me over with an agent. And I met with an agent that day, and they accepted me, and I was there for a total of 7 years. The fame was definitely a big draw for me, but there was never a moment where I felt like I had arrived. I think that the lie of fame is that if you have a certain amount of people who know your name, that it's going to fill the void that's in your heart, but it couldn't be further from the truth. When I got into the adult industry, I was already such a broken person, but the industry just amplified that. I started battling heavy depression, anxiety, bipolar, These are all the things that, you know, psychologists diagnosed me with. At one point, I was hearing voices. They diagnosed me with schizophrenia. My mental health was just horrendous. Almost every single day contemplated ending my life. In the moment of swallowing too many pills, would just get so scared and call, you know, 911 to come rescue me, and I'd have to drink charcoal. And yeah, my life was honestly a mess, and my mental health was terrible. I've had a lot of people that I knew and loved that have lost their life over the years that were in adult entertainment, a couple handfuls of friends, some in recent years that really hit home. Like this year, in a matter of a month, there were three women that lost their life to overdose or taking their own life, and one ended up in a coma. The first time that I felt like I had hit rock bottom, I was using heroin and I was withdrawing and could not get a hold of any more. And I just thought, this is brutal. When you are withdrawing from heroin, you feel like you are dying. Your entire body hurts. And I thought, if I don't get help, I'm going to take my life. And so I called my grandmother and she drove up to Los Angeles. She picked me up. I got some medication to help with the withdrawals, and I stayed with her. And at that point, I was introduced to Jesus, started going to church. I went to church one time with my grandpa, and we're sitting in service, and I don't remember all the message, but I'm just like crying. And the pastor says, if this message has spoke to you and you want to meet Jesus and, you know, you want him to transform your life, come on down to the altar. I want to pray for you and I want to pray with you. And so I went down to the altar and I received Jesus as my Lord and Savior that day. And after service, they had us meet in the back room and they gave me a Bible. I just started reading that Bible. I just started to devour it. Like, I was reading it every day. And then I ended up, because men were my weakness, getting involved into a relationship with a pimp. And then he ended up getting me back into the industry for another several years. And again, I just started to develop a lot, just my self-hatred furthered. And we got in a fight, the pimp and I. And at that point, I was developing a relationship with God, and I started hearing the voice of God. And I felt God telling me to leave him. And I just thought, I mean, I don't have anybody that I could call, you know? And the Holy Spirit said, Brittany, you need to call your mom. And at that point, we did not have a good relationship. And I just said, I'm not gonna call her. And the Holy Spirit said, Brittany, humble yourself and call your mom. And so I did, and she showed up to pick me up within like 20 minutes. And I just kept like reading my Bible, and I'd say prayers. And, you know, when I'd say a prayer, I'd see some like kind of a miracle happen, you know? And it was like, oh, like I just prayed for that and now that's happening. And the Lord was teaching me in those moments that when you pray, I hear you and you can trust me. So that when that big moment came, when I got in a fight with the pimp, it was like, okay, when I tell you to leave, you're gonna trust me. Because over these past several years, when you would say a little prayer here and there, I'd come through. And so, yeah, when Jesus told me to leave the pimp, I trusted him. And I got baptized and just continued developing my relationship with the Lord, even though I was living in sin and I was in the porn industry and I was escorting and doing all the things. The only thing I knew was the adult industry, and I had no money because I'd been giving it all to a pimp. And so I had to go make money, and I arranged to do a scene in Las Vegas. And before I went to the airport, I felt the voice of God telling me to bring my Bible. And so here I am on the airplane reading Revelation chapter 2, verse 20 through 23. And what I got out of it changed my life. So it says that I have this thing against you. You tolerate that woman named Jezebel. I've given her time to repent. If she doesn't repent, I'll cast her and all who commit immorality into a sick bed along with her. And I started crying because I just felt like, wow, God, you have given me time to repent. It was like finally the lights had turned on, you know, like the lights turned on, like you will know the truth and the truth will set you free. And in that moment, the lights turned on where I realized I'm sinning. I'm a sinner and I'm leading people into sin by filming porn. And in the process, I'm also breaking God's heart. And so it was all this inner dialect going on in me, like all these thoughts of all of that. Like, God, I'm sorry that I've been leading people into sin. God, I'm sorry that I'm breaking her heart. God, I didn't even know that what I was doing was wrong. Please forgive me. I'm so sorry. And I was like panicking and crying internally. And I just felt the presence of God just fall on me. And I felt the Holy Spirit say, Brittany, I love you so much, and this is not the life that I have for you. The life that I have for you will overflow with so much love and peace and joy. And if you would just quit this industry today, I would bless your life like no man ever could. And in that moment on the airplane, God gave me hope. And I thought, you know what, God? I'm going to do it. I'm going to take a bold step of faith today. I'm going to quit the business. I'm going to quit porn. I'm going to leave everything that I knew behind, and I'm going to follow you. I just knew that day that I've got nothing to lose. And if I follow Jesus, I have everything to gain. And I believed him. So it was like, okay, God, I quit. Now what? And then it was like, okay, you know, now you need to look for a job. And I went and found a job where I was making $11.25 an hour, but I was very proud of that because it felt like I was working hard for money. I was doing something that I could be proud of. You know, I was growing in my skills as a sales rep, as a receptionist, and I was learning and I was growing, and it was something I could be proud of. I was overflowing with so much love, peace, and joy, just like God promised me on the airplane that day. And I'm like, I don't care that I can barely pay my rent and that I cannot go clothing shopping. I cannot buy that shirt that I want. I can't buy those pants. I can't afford it. But you know what? I don't care because I am so happy because God has transformed my life and he's healed my heart and he healed all of my mental illness. I've been medication free for 12 years. He's a miraculous God. I just started telling everybody at church like a couple days later while I was there, I used to be a porn star, but Jesus Christ set me free. God is so good. I used to be a drug addict, but God set me free. And I just started telling anybody who would listen my story. And I had no shame, no cares, because that weight of shame that was holding me back had been lifted off of me. Like, it is truly a burden to live in shame, because when you live in shame, then you have to live in lies. And it was just this beautiful healing process that he took me through. If you are watching this today and, you know, maybe you've been dealt a hard life, maybe you grew up like I did and you grew up in an abusive household, I want you to know that you are so loved even when you don't feel like it. You were created by God, for God. Your life has purpose. You're not here by accident. The Bible teaches that we are all born into sin. You are living a life that Jesus wants to free you from. You know, sin, it separates us. It separates us from the presence of God. The wages of sin is death. That kills the condition of your soul until you're so depleted that you have no hope in life. But the beautiful thing is that Jesus Christ died, and he died to take away the penalty of our sins. And that when we call upon his name, that we can be saved from those sins. Your heart literally begins to change as you walk in a relationship with Jesus. So if you just ask Jesus right here, right now, if you say, Jesus, I repent of my sins. Jesus, I want you to be my Lord and Savior. He will come inside your heart, make his home in you, and he will begin to transform your life just as he did mine. Life outside of him, your soul gets depleted, but a relationship with Jesus is life-giving. It's like a fountain of life that just flows through you. God promised me on an airplane that he was going to give me a life that would overflow with love and peace and joy. And that promise is not just for me. That promise is for you too.
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0: That was Brittany Della Mora.
1: Yep.
0: Very powerful testimony.
1: Beautiful testimony.
0: That God will take you wherever you are. He'll put his arms around you. He'll forgive you, and then he'll make something very special of you. I want that message to come across very clearly with that witness. Look, we're out of time, Hunty.
1: We are.
0: I'm going to drop a song.
1: Okay.
0: And I'm going to go straight into this sermon
1: yep.
0: that I preached only a week ago, up not at New Hope.
1: No.
0: This was at Memorial Church up at Currumbong there, and I had a great time up there, as did the crew who came with me, and I hope this sermon blesses you.
4: If you've got your Bibles, I want to invite you to open them to Ephesians chapter 2, verse 8 and 9, which happens to be two of my most favoured Bible texts in all the Bible. Ephesians chapter 2, verse 8 and 9. And I'm going to talk to you this morning for a few minutes about righteousness by faith. The most important subject that we can ever look at, that we can ever preach, that we can ever teach, that you can ever study. The one that you must get right, that there is no room for you to get wrong. The one that you must understand in your heart if you want to see the kingdom of heaven is this one, righteousness by faith. It's a cliche. And in Adventism, we've been throwing it around for a long time. But it is the defining truth of Christianity. It is the truth that separates us from Islam, from Hinduism, from Buddhism, and from every other faith out there. The one that separates is this one, righteousness by faith. And if I was going to define it, I would define it exactly as Dr. Hammond did when he finished that marvelous story this morning. Righteousness by faith is saved by grace. And there is a full stop after that. You cannot add anything when it comes to you being saved. You cannot add anything to that statement, to that line. I am Lloyd Grolleman. I am saved by grace through righteousness by faith. Full stop. If you put anything after that, you are adding to the salvational work of Christ. I preach this, I teach this, if there's a hill I'll die on, it's this one, and it matters to me because I've been through my life, I look back on my 62 years of life and I see disappointment after failure. It's not always been great. You can talk to my wife, the most patient woman in the world, and she will tell you if there's ever a man that needed grace, it's Lloyd Grolleman. She has gone through many of the changes that God has brought to my life. But none of those changes can occur unless first I was confronted by and came to grips with and understood deep in my heart the truth that I am saved, Lloyd Grolleman. Saved by grace through righteousness by faith, through Jesus alone, Jesus alone, Jesus alone. And if you don't know what I'm talking about for the next few minutes, you better listen to me very carefully, because this is the defining doctrine of Scripture. Ephesians 2 verse 8 and 9, let's read it. This is the best definition of righteousness by faith I can find in the Bible. There are many others, but this is the one I like. Short, to the point, easy to understand. God saved you by His grace when you believed. And you can't take credit for this. Is a gift from God. Now, just in case you miss it, now I want you to look at this Bible verse very carefully. Just in case you miss it, look at verse 9. Salvation is not a reward for the good things we've done. So none of us can boast about it. That's righteousness by faith. Alistair Begg. I wonder if anyone's ever heard of this fella. He's a few years older than me. He's a pretty famous Sunday evangelical Calvinist preacher in the United States of America. Now, there's a lot of things he preaches and teaches I do not agree with. But the man is a fine, fine preacher. And he's probably most famous for a story that some of you may have heard, which he tells about the cross and the thief on the cross. And it illustrates righteousness by faith as good as I think I've heard when it comes to a story outside of Scripture. And it goes like this. The thief on the cross, now remember we're just talking parable here, turns up to heaven. And there's an angel at the pearly gates of heaven. Now Alistair Begg tells this story. First time I heard this story, I was fascinated, and by the end of it, I was crying. Now, I can't tell it as well as he did, but I hope you get the gist of where the story goes. So the thief on the cross who was next to Jesus, the saved thief, the one who said, Lord, will you remember me when you come in your kingdom? And the Lord says, I promise you today, comma, when I come in my kingdom, you will be there. Great promise. A very stunning example in the Bible of righteousness by faith by Jesus himself as he hangs on the cross. I don't know how we miss it. So this thief turns up to heaven and there's the angel at the gate. So it's a parable. And the angel looks at him and says, well, what right have you got to come into heaven? What have you done? What do you know? And the thief says, well, I've done nothing. The angel, he's a bit confused, and he looks at the thief and he says, well, and I'm going to bring this into the Adventist context. He said, well, did you keep the Sabbath? And the thief looks up at the angel, and a bit confused, and he says, I know nothing about the Sabbath. And the angel scratches his head and said, well, do you understand the truth of life after death? And the thief says, well, I'm dead, am I alive? He says, I don't know. I know nothing about the truth of life after death. Well, what about the sanctuary doctrine? By the way, sanctuary doctrine is a red-hot doctrine. I believe it heart and soul, and I love to be a Seventh-day Adventist. One of the real reasons I love it is the sanctuary doctrine. Fabulous doctrine when understood properly through righteousness by faith. He says, the thief on the cross, here he is. Do you understand

said, the man on the middle cross said I could come. That's righteousness by faith. When I get to heaven, I know we don't stand at the pearly gates like that, but I just stand on the pearly gates. By what right do you, Lloyd Grolleman, have to come? I've got no other answer except the same as the thief on the cross. The man on the middle cross, Jesus Christ, he said I could come, and I've accepted that invitation. If only as Seventh-day Adventists we understood that truth deep in the heart. We're a commandment-keeping church. Amen? I like it. I like that we keep the Sabbath. I like it a whole lot. I like it that we don't lie and that we don't steal. I like it that we don't take the Lord's name in vain. I like it that we only worship God. But sometimes when you're a commandment-keeping church like we are, and we've centered on them so much, and in some ways, in some sense, the other churches out there, you ask them about the Adventists, oh, they're the commandment-keeping Sabbath church. They'll tell you that unless you keep the Sabbath, you're not going to heaven, which incidentally is not true. We don't preach that, we never teach that, never have. But that's their impression on us. And I think it's the impression some of us have of how we get to heaven. Am I good enough? And here I am at 62 and I'm looking at myself and I'm saying, Lloyd, you're not good enough. Except the man on the middle cross, he said I could come, he invited me to come, and praise God, I've accepted that invitation. Ephesians chapter 2, verse 8 and 9, God saved you by grace when you believed. And you can't take credit for this, it is a gift from God. It's a gift, it's given to you. It's not you, it's given to you. Salvation is not a reward for the good things we've done, so none of us can boast about it. So what does righteousness by faith do? Well, I know I'm on a very short timeline today. It cleanses. It purifies. Righteousness by faith is this amazing thing where I come to Jesus, and it's so simple, my friends. And I just say, Jesus, here I am, a doggone, dirty, downright sinner. And I'm coming to you today and I'm giving you my heart and I'm giving you my sins. Forgive me, Lord, wash me clean. And Jesus grabs me and he takes all those sins onto himself and he takes them to the cross and he pays the price for them so that now when God looks at me and when my name comes up in judgment, God doesn't even see me. This is the sanctuary message, actually. God doesn't even see me. My name comes up, Lloyd Grolleman. Oh, I don't want to be there and I shouldn't be there and I've got no right to be there. Jesus stands up in my place. I represent Lloyd Grolleman. Excuse me, recovering from a flu. I represent Lloyd Grolleman, and the Father looks down and he sees Jesus in all his perfection and all his sinlessness and all his beauty, and he says, Lloyd Grolleman, Jesus, perfect, welcome into the kingdom. That's righteousness by faith. It cleanses us. You know, went through a very difficult time 20 years ago when I had a marriage breakup. Very, very, very difficult time. And after everything settled down, I went and bought a farm. Still have the farm. But I had nothing on it, so I went and lived out there on that farm in a caravan. This is a very, I think, very powerful story of what righteousness by faith is. Now, there was no toilets or showers out there. Now, there was a shower on the side of the caravan. So I'd go and have a shower at night, you know, it was dark, no one could see you, so you could stand out there. That's quite invigorating to stand out there in the buff under the stars, no one can see you having a shower. Beautiful. But that was my shower. I had the caravan. Didn't really have a toilet. So one of my mates, Paul Fuller, I think he's your education director now, he lends me his camper van. Not his camper van, his camper trailer. So when I got the camper trailer, it became my toilet. So I put one of those chemical toilets, you know what I'm talking about, in there. And I'd go in there for the toilet and have my shower outside at night and I was well set up. Well, one day I came home from church while I was the pastor at Warunga, and we'd had a big day.

0: Came home, it was late in the afternoon, my dad was with me. He'd come down to keep me company, to comfort me, to see me through this difficult time. So I come home from church, and I decided I need to go to the bathroom, to go to the toilet. So I went out to the toilet, lifted the lid, sat down, and then kaboom! The toilet blew up. And when the toilet blew up, what was in the toilet blew up with it. And you can say it hit the fan, but it didn't hit the fan, it hit me, and I was covered in it from top to bottom. Bible says that's what happens to us when we stand before God in our own righteousness. The Bible says our own righteousness is like filthy rags. Now, I don't want to unpack that further, but if you're going to unpack that further, you're going to find out that it's a pretty grim description of who we are when we stand before God in our own righteousness. The Bible says on purpose in Isaiah 64, verse 6, our righteousness is like filthy rags. Oh, I'm going to go there. The Bible's actually saying our righteousness when it comes to God is like menstrual rags. Awful depiction, picture. Blood, grime, dirt, feces. Here I was covered in feces. It was a Sabbath afternoon. The sun was still up. My dad was in the caravan. He rushed out. I let out a great howl of dismay because I was covered in this stuff from head to foot. Now it was daytime. The shower was outside. I was so desperate to get clean, I ripped my clothes off in the middle of the day. I got under that shower and I stood there for 30 minutes in front of the whole valley, God bless them, trying to cleanse myself. When you come to Jesus in what you are, you're good and you're bad. When it comes to judgment, when it comes to standing before God, you need someone in between because you are filthy. I am filthy. And Jesus stands between us and God. It's such a message. The only right I have to the kingdom is I've accepted Jesus as my Savior and as my intercessor, as my stand between. And so when God looks at Lloyd Grolleman, he sees Jesus. Is that not good news? How many of you are really proud of your life when you look back on it? One of the things in my second marriage to my beautiful wife, Liska, which is going for decades now, is she's seen the best of me. And I'm telling you the truth. She's seen the very worst. She's nodding her head there. She really has, because you go into a second marriage, all these broken, wounded. I kind of stand before you and I admit that in the first marriage, I was the one who was largely responsible for bringing that down. And so you can imagine as a pastor when God comes and convicts me of that. I look back on my life, as I said to you, so much stuff has gone down that shouldn't have. I've had so many failures, done so many stupid, stupid things. But I've got Jesus Christ. And he stands as my intercessor. And I choose him every morning. I choose him as my Savior. And when I choose him, no matter my past, no matter what my struggles are now, when I choose him, I am saved. And you want to know what's bringing those Muslims in the thousands to Jesus Christ? It's that message. Jesus saves. Jesus cleanses. Oh, it's a beautiful, beautiful, beautiful message. In Ephesians 2, 8 and 9, God saved you by his grace when you believed, and you can't take credit for this. It is a gift from God. I don't think, though, that us Adventists get it all the time. We don't always get this message. We're getting caught up in the law. And don't you go out of this church and say, Lloyd Grolleman doesn't believe in the law, I believe in the law. Don't say, Lloyd Grolleman doesn't believe in good works. Of course I believe in good works. I believe in the power of the Holy Spirit who comes into your life when you go through that salvation experience of Jesus, and he cleanses you and he changes you from the inside out, and day by day you become more like Jesus. But that experience where day by day you're becoming more like Jesus, it does not save you. You are already saved by Jesus Christ when you gave your heart to him. These things happen because you've got Jesus in you, but they don't save you. They're the result, they're the fruits of your salvation. And I think as Adventism, we're struggling. You know, my grandmother, if you go to North Fitzroy Church, which is the first church in Australia, started in, I think about 1896, they bought their land in North Fitzroy. They built the church that year. You go to North Fitzroy Church and you walk out the back, there's a plaque of their early members. On that plaque, you'll see two names, Jesse Stoneham and Rosa Stoneham. Well, Jesse Stoneham is my great-grandmother. She became a Seventh-day Adventist in Melbourne, one of the first Adventists in Australia. Her daughter, Rosa, followed her. Well, Rosa is my grandmother. Well, Rosa in the end ends up here at the Sand. She meets a nurse. His name is Max Grolemond. Now, we were horrified when we found out this story, but within 6 weeks they were married. They used to do things fast back then. He becomes a pastor. He was kind of one of those sawdust tent pastors, you know, evangelists who'd go from town to town, they'd set a tent up, sawdust, launch the church, and then grandma would talk about how when camp meeting was on, they'd start packing up because they know they're going somewhere else. And he went from West Australia to Victoria to Sydney to South New South Wales. I think he ended up where I was born, a little town called Nara, and he launched a church there, which is still there to this day. So my grandmother, she follows her mum into Adventism. At 8 years of age, she gets baptized. She's an Adventist all her life. She's a pastor's wife. Her son is a pastor. Her grandson is a pastor. She's a mother in Israel. She's 97 years old, and I'm having a conversation with her one day. And I said to her, Grandma, now remember, she's an Adventist of Amos. I look back on her life, I cannot imagine that I've ever met a better person than my grandmother. She had a significant influence on my early ministry until she died when she was 101. So she lived a long, long life. And I said, Grandma, she's 97. Are you sure you're saved? I'm just questioning her about her faith, someone that I admired. And I'm thinking of 2 Timothy chapter 1, verse 12, you know, where Paul says, I know who I believed and I'm persuaded I'm... You know the text? We sing the song, I know whom I have believed and I'm persuaded that he is able to keep that which I've committed unto him against that day. Did Paul have confidence in his own salvation? Why? If it's a Sabbath school lesson, why? Because he knew it was based and rooted on Jesus. So I say, Grandma, are you saved? Are you sure you're saved? Now she uses a quote that is a misquote from Ellen White, and if I had more time, I'd spend time with it. She says, oh, we can never say we're saved. I said, why not? Paul did. She just said, oh, well, I'm not sure. What do you mean you're not sure? Well, you can never say you're saved. I said, why not? Who saved you? Jesus. Well, why can't you have confidence to say Jesus has saved me? You know, for the next 6 months, I actually spent time with my grandmother showing her. Now, it's not that she didn't know the gospel. She hadn't really come across this and been confronted by it. Showing my grandmother, Adventist of Adventists, pastor's wife, evangelist's wife, pastor's mother and pastor's grandmother, I showed her what the Bible says about how you're saved, and that you're saved on Jesus and Jesus alone, and your confidence in your salvation is not you, but it's Jesus. When she died at 101, I know for a fact, because we talked about it many times after, and I made sure we did because I wanted to make sure she got it. I know that when she died at 101, she got up in the middle of the night. She's almost 101. She had her 100th birthday. She got up in the middle of the night to go to the bathroom, and she fell over and had a stroke, and she was gone. But it took her a week or two before she went. Now, I know that if she'd had any time while she was lying then, who knows, to think and to meditate on her life, I know that she knows she was saved because she had Jesus. And I'm 62, and the older you get, the more you need to know that. I got Jesus. I'm safe as death beckons. I'm going to be okay, and I've faced death a few times myself. I'm going to be okay. I got Jesus. I'm saved. I watched my dad die. He died just a year and a half, 2 years ago. He sat in his bed. He knew he was going to die. He had this stuff, you know, where your mouth leaks down into your lungs, and he kept getting pneumonia. The doctor said, well, we can keep trying to save him, or Keith, we can let your dad just pass away when it happens next time. I said, Dad, what do you want to do? He said, oh, let me go. Let me go to sleep. Doesn't matter. Why? Well, I got Jesus. He knew he had Jesus. He had assurance. Because he knew it wasn't on him, it was on Jesus. Your salvation is not based on your works, it's based on the works and the life of Jesus and whether he is pure enough to take your sins to the cross and pay for them. And if you believe that, you are saved, and you are saved right now, and you can go right through life to death and you're saved. I kind of empathize with Paul. Because I got to admit to you, I'm going to admit something here that I don't usually, but in my ministry, I struggle online with Seventh-day Adventists on this doctrine than any more, any other. Because what they're going to say to me is, oh, you're saying you're saved by grace. Yes, I am. Well, works don't matter. Well, no, they don't. Not when it comes to salvation. But they do. No, they don't. Not when it comes to salvation. I'm saved by grace, full stop. Are there works? Of course. I'm going to say it again, of course. That's the Holy Spirit inside you, but they don't save you. What saved you was the grace when you first gave your heart to Jesus. When you give your heart to Jesus every morning, you are covered in his grace and you are saved. And I struggle sometimes with Adventists, only Adventists on this. Well, they'll go at me, and we do have in Adventism, right through the middle of us, this strain of last generation theology. You know, we're going to have a last generation of people who are sinless and prove the law. That's just not true. We are saved by grace. The last generation, we could be it, by the way. We might be the last generation. The last generation, I want to hear amen after this, is saved by grace. They're not saved by anything else, they're saved by grace. The first generation saved by grace, the last generation saved by grace. And so Paul is dealing with this issue, and I'm bringing this thing to a close and a conclusion. In Romans chapter 9 verse 1, he's speaking to his Jewish brothers and sisters. He says, with Christ as my witness, I speak with utter truthfulness. My conscience and the Holy Spirit confirm it. He's deeply convicted here. And then he says this, my heart is filled with bitter sorrow, unending grief. For my people, we could put Seventh-day Adventists there. He said, I would be willing to be forever cursed, cut off from Christ, if that would save them. There are people of Israel chosen to be God's adopted children. Sounds like our church. God revealed his glory to them. That sounds like Adventism to me. He made covenants with them and gave them his law. There's Adventism. He gave them the privilege of worshipping him and receiving his wonderful promises, the Sabbath. And so Paul waxes lyrical for the whole chapter. And in the end of the chapter, he gets to the heart of the problem. In verse 30. So he talks about, and we could talk about Adventism. God's given us the Sabbath. God's given us the truth on the second coming. God's given us the sanctuary doctrine. Is there an amen for that? God's given us the truth of what happens to you after you die. All these distinctive, wonderful, beautiful Adventist doctrines that have powered us to become one of the great Christian movements, not just of these generations, but of history. We have so much to thank God for as Seventh-day Adventists. When I see this church here, I praise God. It's a testimony right on the corner of what's going to be one of the busiest little towns in Australia. Praise God for churches like Memorial that stand as a testimony of the goodness of God to Adventism. But we struggle. We are struggling like the Jews of old. Verse 30. What does all this mean? Even though the Gentiles, listen to this, this is a rebuke to the Jews and perhaps to some of us. Even though the Gentiles were not trying to follow God's standards, they were made right with God. And it was by faith that this took place. Just in case you miss it, the people of Israel who tried so hard to get right with God by keeping the law never succeeded. Why not? Because they were trying to get right with God by keeping the law instead of by trusting him. And then he finishes with something that we often miss. They stumbled over the great rock, Jesus Christ, who was in their path. God warned them of this in the scriptures when he said, I am placing a stone, this is Jesus, the great rock, in Jerusalem that makes people stumble, a rock that makes them fall. But anyone who trusts in him, the great rock, Jesus Christ, they will never be disgraced. Isn't that beautiful? But isn't it also sobering for Adventists? God saved the Gentiles, but he couldn't save the Jews. Why not? Because they wouldn't accept Jesus as their Savior, as their intercessor, as the only means that they could be saved. They would not accept it. They had to bring the law in. And so when people say to you, I'm saved by grace and now I keep the law. Well, that's fine, but you're saved by grace full stop when it comes to how you get to heaven. Two quick stories and I'll finish why this means so much. I had a guy many years ago who was a great worker in my church. None of the current churches I pastor in. This is a long decades ago. One of the best guys I ever met. I know he was a diligent tithe payer. He was at church every week. If there was a Sunday get together where we're going to clean the church or do some work, a busy bee, working bee, he's there. Just one of the finest men I've ever met. And it came time for him to die. So he was in a hospital a little distance from where I live, so I had to travel to where he was and went up to his hospital room, and there he is, and he's dying. You can, you know, when you're pastor for as many years as I have and you go to hospital, you know when someone's dying. So I walked into his room and I could see he's dying, and I'm a pretty upfront, straightforward, but I try to be gentle, but pastor. And so I grabbed his hand, I said, my brother, time's almost up. Well, your life is ebbing away, but praise God, you've got Jesus, you're going to be okay. He grabbed my hand so tight and he wouldn't let go. And he said, I'm afraid. I said, what are you afraid for? I said, you got Jesus. He's your Savior. He stands in your place. He's your intercessor. God judges him, not you. You're saved. And he said, I'm not good enough. And he kept saying, I'm not good enough. I'm not good enough. And I could not, on his deathbed, and I'm so sorry to say this, but I could not persuade him that he was okay and he was covered by Jesus and that when Jesus would come, he was going to be saved. I could not persuade him. And as he died holding my hand like that. Afraid. Now, do I think he'll be in heaven? Yeah, I think God is very merciful. Hallelujah, amen. And I think God always saves us on our understanding of doctrine and God understands his journey and he was a good man. He loved the Lord. I know he loved the Lord. I know he'd chosen Jesus as his Savior, but he'd never come to grips with what I'm talking about today, that you're saved by Jesus with a full stop. Do you hear what I'm saying, church? With a full stop. I'm not doing away with works and the works of the Holy Spirit. I'm stressing that because I don't want you to think that. But you're saved by Jesus, full stop. He never got it. And he died disturbed. He died upset. He died worried and it didn't have to be. Another lady from the same church comes to me and she says, I've just been to the doctors. And she said, the doctor told me I'm going to die in a week. She'd called me around to visit and I'm incredulous. What? Yeah, I'm going to die. He said, literally in 7 days. I said, that can't be. You look fantastic. She says, no, I'm going to die. I said, are you all right? She said, of course I'm all right. But you're going to die. I said to her, but you're going to die. You're fair. She said, I got Jesus. I'm okay. So she goes to hospital. Of course, I go to visit her every day. Every day I went up to visit her. She's as bright as a button. She gets a family in from all around Australia. They come to visit her. She has a goodbye. She's having worship in her room. She's witnessing to the nurses. By the way, my dad did that too the day before he died, trying to persuade the nurse to become a Seventh-day Adventist Christian. Ugh, my dad, he was one for that. So you get the feeling, you get the sense of what this woman is doing. You know, to the day. So she's rejoicing in the Lord all week. But she's dying, but she's rejoicing in the Lord. Why? She's got a Savior. She knows it's not the end. Just a little sleep. And then she's going to see Jesus coming. She's got eternity and she knows it. And she based that on her faith in Jesus and that Jesus' life and Jesus' sacrifice was enough for her sins. She knew she was purified. She knew before God she stood sinless. And she's rejoicing literally to the day she died. Now I did both their funerals. Which funeral do you think I felt the most comfortable in? Well, of course, the lady. Will they be in heaven? I expect them to see both of them. I say that from the depths of my heart, not to cover for the story. I expect to see both of them. But you're Seventh-day Adventists. We are people of the book. were the end game of the Protestant Reformation. The Protestant Reformation was fought on the difference between Roman Catholicism, who we are, is what I've been talking about today. Was fought on this. Men and women have died so that we can have this message. Jesus died so we can have this message. And if you've got this message, and if you've got it deep in your heart, you understand it, and you're prepared to ask Jesus and accept Jesus as your Savior, then you are saved. You're going to walk out of this church. You're going to live your life. And when the time comes for Jesus to come or for you to die, you're ready. Why? Because you're covered in the grace, in the robe. Your sins have been paid for by the blood of Jesus Christ. And if you've got that, you've got everything. May God bless you.
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2: Hey, this is song, Hunty, from again from Tabernacle Choir in New York. I found out a little bit about this church. The guy who is the preacher has been like the preacher there for 45 years.
3: That's amazing.
2: And it's a multi-ethnic church. And their choir is so famous. And if you want to get into that church, you've got to turn up an hour early or you won't get a seat.
3: That's impressive.
2: Wouldn't that be fantastic for church hour early. In Australia?
3: Like it.
2: This is them. They're singing a beautiful song with Alvin Slaughter, who you do know who he is.
3: I do.
2: Remember we had a little discussion about that a week or two.
3: We didn't. I didn't remember him.
2: You do now, though.
3: I do now, yeah.
2: That's just old age. Oh, Lord, my God. I love this song.

0: goodness, I got goosebumps.
1: Consistently really quality music coming out of that church.
0: Hey, it's time for Ask the Aussie Pastor. Not you ready,
1: much,
0: mate?
1: Not much time.
0: No, there's not much time. We need to get moving. So, first question. Does God take sides in a war over oil, or is he just watching it happen?
1: I can't answer for God on that. Does he take sides in wars, whether they're on oil or something else? Because God does what God wants. Sometimes he does take sides. I believe God was on the Allies' side in World War II when they went to war against Nazi Germany.
0: That's cool.
1: And stopped the Jewish Holocaust and other despicable things that the Nazis were doing. But I think what we're seeing in the world now is, rather than God taking sides, a world that's just descending into chaos and war and anarchy.
0: Mm.
1: Yeah, and so I think God takes your side, our listeners' side.
0: Mm.
1: If you're in one of these war-torn countries, God takes your side. Ask for his help. He will come. He will surround you with powerful angels. That's how I see that, Hunty.
0: Mm. This next question's ripped out of a government failures question. When the system breaks down, should we look to the church for leadership instead of Canberra?
1: I don't want to sound in any way bad or skeptical or anything like that, but I don't really look to Canberra for leadership in anything, to tell you the truth. Is that bad, Hunty?
0: No.
1: I'm not even being facetious.
0: No, of course
1: I just
0: not.
1: Don't no. look to Canberra for leadership in a single thing.
0: No, you're staying in your lane. You're here to show the world.
1: This
0: Jesus.
1: Might surprise people. I'm cautious even in looking at the church and church leaders for leadership. The leadership I look to almost exclusively is Jesus Christ.
0: Me too.
1: And that's not a cliche. I'm not just pulling that out of the air. I look to Jesus Christ for leadership in my life and direction, and I get most of it from the Bible. So that's kind of my answer there. Mm. Yeah.
0: In a real crisis, does mateship come before membership in your church?
1: I'm not really across that question. Does mateship come before membership?
0: The question is
1: are friends asking, more important than members in the church?
0: Yeah.
1: Well, for me, and I suppose you're the same, Hunty, the members in our church are our friends.
0: Of course.
1: But I've never in 40 years of doing this ever had to choose between someone in the church and a mate and a friend. Never had to do that.
0: No, I was just going to say, I've never had to choose. I can have everybody.
1: Yeah, that's right.
0: Help all the above.
1: And if I had to choose one way or another, I wouldn't be choosing on the basis of what my mate thought or what the church member thought. I'd be choosing what I think the Bible and Christ is telling me.
0: Mm.
1: Does that make sense?
0: It does.
1: I'm not going to go either way. I'm not going to get into a place where I have to choose one or the other.
0: Let me squeak in one last question.
1: Oh, okay, yep.
0: What's one practical thing I can do today to feel less hopeless about the future?
1: Spend time with Jesus in Bible study and prayer.
0: I love that
1: You're
0: answer.
1: Going to get the same answer for me on
0: love
1: that question.
0: Answer.
1: Every single time it comes through in all its different forms. Want to feel good, want to feel up there, want to feel positive, want to heal, spend time with Jesus. I don't know any other. I've got no other answer to that question, buddy.
0: Mm, fair enough. Yeah.
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1: It was Mother's Day on Sunday.
0: Indeed.
1: And I rang my mum up. Unfortunately, your mum's passed away.
0: It's been gone for a while, yeah.
1: There was quite a number of mothers you did ring up. And I just want to wish all our mothers, those listening out there today, even though it's late, we're allowed to be late, aren't we? Better late than never.
0: Of course.
1: Happy Mother's Day.
0: Yes.
1: This is a song from my Liska.
0: From your beautiful wife.
1: Yeah, it is, about mothers.

0: Beautiful.
1: I want to invite you, if you're in Northwest Sydney, to come to New Hope Church this week. We have a big Sabbath. Got a very special guest speaker coming
0: in. Yeah, we do.
1: Kenneth Strickland.
0: He's awesome.
1: He'll preach the house down.
0: Mm-hmm, he will.
1: We're going to have a fabulous lunch together.
0: Yep.
1: What do you call that, fellowship lunch?
0: Yeah, fellowship lunch, mate.
1: What
0: talk,
1: would you call that, a combined lunch? What do you call that in secular terms? It's a time where we get together. We bring the food. You don't have to bring nothing.
0: It. Yeah, that's it.
1: Join us for lunch. You're going to get a friendly welcome. We're a friendly church. What's the address, Auntie?
0: 4 Samuel Place, Quakers Hill, just behind the BP and the Aldi in Quakers Hill. Very easy to find. The Life Anglican Church.
1: But if you don't come to our church, I keep saying it, we're like McDonald's and we're all over Australia.
0: Yep.
1: And we would love to have you in any Adventist church in Australia. And if they don't give you the warmest welcome, you ring me up and tell me and I'll sort them out.
0: You will.
1: That wouldn't happen.
0: No.
1: Hey, my name is Lloyd Grolham and I'm the Aussie pastor.
0: Yes, and my name's Hunty and I'm the tech. And you know what? We both love you so much, but Jesus, he loves you so much more. See you next time.
1: Bye-bye.
0: Bye-bye.
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5: For many of us, weight loss is high on our list of things to achieve. We've had the Atkins diet, which was a popular high-protein diet, but it did contain lots of meat. There is another version of this that doesn't contain so much meat. Nabila Khan from the Sanitarium Nutrition Service is here to tell us a little bit about the Eco-Atkins diet. So tell us, Nabila, what's this all about?
6: Well, some health professionals are a little concerned about the long-term health impacts of high-protein diets that are based on a large amount of meat. We're talking about the Atkins diet and the Total Wellbeing diet and the effect they have on heart health and the risk of cancer. The newly released Eco-Atkins diet, developed by academics at Toronto University, uses the high-protein formula but replaces the meat with plant protein and healthy fats.
5: So what in particular makes the Eco-Atkins diet different to the regular Atkins diet?
6: Not only did people who followed the diet lose around a kilo per week, they also reduced their LDL cholesterol. 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Less water is used in the production of plant food and land doesn't have to be cleared for grazing. If you would like more information on the Eco-Atkins style of eating, contact Sanitarium's nutritionists on 1-800-HEALTH. 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
7: Calling all men to save the date, Friday night the 21st of August through to Sunday the 23rd of August this year for Men's Magnetic Island Weekend Conference. That's just off of Townsville, great place to escape winter. Our keynote speaker this year is Gary Kent, speaker for the Incredible Journey Media Ministry. He has a BA in Theology, an MA in Ancient History and Archaeology. He's been on lots of digs as an archaeologist, internationally acclaimed speaker, TV presenter, produces documentaries on everything from Bible prophecy to natural health. He will be speaking to us on navigating conflict and conflict resolution, men's leadership in the home, church and society, relationships including marriage, and addressing addictions including to technology and how to make good financial decisions. If you'd like to get the full information and details, please email us on info@mensmatters.au, info@mensmatters.au, no.coms, just .au, and we will get you the information directly to you.

0: 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I'm Phil Pennington, and this is Talk From The Top. 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
1: This interview was conducted by phone, so there is a slight reduction in quality.
0: He's given up some valuable time today. He's in Townsville for a conference, and he's gladly given of his time to come in and do an interview for Faith FM. 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
2: Thank you so much, Phil. Really pleased to have this opportunity to share.
0: Yeah, great. Brenton, for those who don't know, could you explain what ADRA is and what work does ADRA do?
2: Yeah, certainly. So ADRA is the official humanitarian agency of the Seventh-day Adventist Church. And so we work both within Australia and overseas, across the areas of health, livelihoods, education, and disasters. And so while we do some relief work, the majority of the work that we do is development focused. Here in Australia, we have over 100 projects that we are currently operating in partnership with local Seventh-day Adventist churches. And across the world, ADRA has a presence in over 100 countries. ADRA Australia engages with a number of countries, across 18. ADRA Australia operates over 100 projects nationally in partnership with local Seventh-day Adventist churches. And we're also in partnership with country offices across 13 countries in the South Pacific, Asia, the Middle East, and Africa. And we have about 18 projects currently across those regions. So ADRA Australia's development work overseas covers communities in Africa, Asia, the Middle East, and the South Pacific. And across 13 countries in those regions, we have about 18 projects currently operating. Yeah, so outside of the programs that we're running here in Australia and those programs that we have ongoing overseas, ADRA is also involved in disaster response, again, both here in Australia and overseas. So here in Australia, that relies on volunteers from within churches who will be activated by ADRA in the event of an emergency. And our emergency management team are also actively preparing in advance of disasters so that they are ready to respond immediately when disasters happen. And so that's a real strength of ADRA here in Australia, but also the global network that ADRA has.
0: Yeah, that's amazing. And I guess that they rely on information of upcoming disasters. Like these days, cyclones are fairly predictable.
2: Correct.
0: And to a lesser extent, earthquakes and things like that, you know, bushfires and things like that. So it gives them time to prepare. Can you give us an idea of the preparation steps that they may take, say, in the event of cyclones?
2: Yeah. So well in advance of those things happening, Phil, our emergency management team are running training events on an ongoing basis with volunteers, with those who are interested in being part of that, so that those people are trained and have the skills that can be activated when an emergency happens. Our team is regularly, you know, keeping on top of what's coming up, weather events, heat events, things like that, so that they can start pre-positioning supplies in the areas where they believe they're going to be needed. And this is all happening before anything happens. Sometimes if the cyclone or the heat event doesn't trigger the bushfires that are expected, it just means that those resources that have been positioned aren't needed for that event. But in the event that that actually becomes something more significant, supplies are on the ground, ready to go, yeah, can be activated to actually deliver and respond in very quick timeframes.
0: Well, that's incredible. And how did you personally become involved with ADRA?
2: So I have known of ADRA and supported ADRA in various ways from sort of early childhood through my teen years and into adulthood. But as far as the role that I currently have with ADRA, I started with ADRA towards the end of 2024, working our supporter engagement team, and in 2025 moved into this role that I'm in now, in church engagement.
0: Yeah, great. Now, Our listeners are always curious about the person behind the voice. So let's go back in time a bit. Can you tell us about your early childhood years? Like, were you born into a Christian home? Were your parents Christians? Did you go to church? In your very young years, between, say, the ages of, I don't know, let's say 3 and 9?
2: Yeah, so Phil, both my parents are Christian. I was born into a Christian home. I attended Christian schools, attended church.
0: And whereabouts were you born?
2: Yeah, so I was actually born in Sydney. And my family, you know, I lived there in the very early years of the first couple of years of my life. And then my family moved to Fiji. My father's a teacher, and so he was teaching at a school over in Fiji. And so we were there for a number of years. But my parents moved back to Australia when it was time for me to start school. So I moved back to Queensland, lived in Ipswich, attended a school there for a couple of years, moved to Brisbane, attended a school there for a few years, then moved down to Sydney. A lot of moving around because my father was a teacher and school administrator, principal and so on. So spent some time in Sydney and then moved to the far north coast of New South Wales where I did all of my high school education.
0: Okay, where was that in the
2: far north? That was in Mwollumbah.
0: Okay. Yeah. Yeah, great neck of the woods.
2: It is, yeah.
0: Yeah, I've been to Mwollumbah many times.
2: Nice and tropical like it is up here.
0: Yeah, and I mean, sometimes, you know, kids that move around a lot with their parents, they have trouble adapting to new locations, like, you know, making new friends and leaving old friends behind and making new friends, and in a lot of ways trying to fit in, you know, particularly at school and other activities. How did you cope with that? Was it easy for you to do, or is it like an acquired knowledge? Do you learn as you go along?
2: I think there's an element of that. I've never really thought back to that time and felt like my life was being uprooted, that I was being removed from friends. Like, that was definitely a part of it. But looking back, I don't remember any particular trauma around that. And in actual fact, it's been really interesting being able to reconnect over the last, you know, 5-10 years with people who I had connection with back as early as early primary school. In fact, Michael Engelbrett,
0: yes,
2: who is the, you know, manager of Faith FM, I connected with him last year and we realised that we were in the same class in primary school.
0: Oh, really? Ipswich, wow.
2: And neither of us actually kind of remembered each other until we connected just 6 months ago.
0: Yeah.
2: And came across photos, but yeah, we're both in that photo there. So
0: yeah, great.
2: As much as there's a lot of that travelling,
0: and Michael's a very passionate man about Faith FM.
2: He is. He is. And so, yeah, no particular trauma around that moving around. And I think what I am thankful for, though, is that for all of those high school years, you know, from sort of the ages of 12 or 13 onwards, I did have stability. You know, being based up in Mwollumbah for all of that time, those key, you know, teenage formative years.
0: Yeah.
2: I think that was really important and I do value that opportunity.
0: Yeah, let's talk a little bit more about that, you know, those teenage years, because all our listeners will either be going through it or they've been through it or they're about to go through it. And the world these days has so many distractions for teenage people. You've got Facebook, you've got your iPhone, you've got movies, music. There's that many distractions that tend to pull us away into maybe places where we shouldn't be. How did you cope with your teenage years?
2: Well, I think for a start, a lot of those things that you've mentioned, Phil, social media, technology, when I was growing up, that wasn't really a factor.
0: Mm.
2: You know, if you wanted to connect with friends, it was in person, maybe a phone call, but predominantly in-person interactions.
0: Mm.
2: And so I feel really quite blessed to have had a good group of friends growing up, you know, through those teenage years. I guess my connection with church and faith, you know, during that time was something that was really valuable and grounding. And not to say that, I guess, some of the temptations around, you know, partying and things like that brings weren't part of the space that I was in. But I was never fully drawn into that.
0: Mm. Did you have brothers and sisters?
2: Yes, I'm the oldest of three. So I've got a younger sister and a younger brother. And I think maybe it's the first child thing. I tended to be fairly focused, fairly studious.
0: Did you tend to be a little bit protective of them?
2: I think to some extent, yes.
0: Yeah.
2: Yes. Yeah, definitely.
0: Yeah.
2: So, yeah, I don't feel like I had any point where things were sort of out of control. I certainly saw that in friends around me that were going down that path. And I guess perhaps my personality of being a bit more cautious in nature, as opposed to someone who just dives in head first,
0: yeah.
2: I think, looking back, you know, served me well.
0: Yeah, it's great. Often, I think, you know, big brothers carry a certain amount of response, because sometimes your younger brothers and sisters will talk to you about something rather than talking to your parents.
2: Yeah.
0: You know, something yeah. they may want not want their parents to hear about. Or they may ask you advice, oh, look, I've got to tell Mum and Dad this, but I don't quite know how to do it. Can you give me some tips, you know?
2: Oh, I was trying to think. I mean, beyond the things like, you know, perhaps breaking something in the house and not wanting to iron up to it, and how do we best share this news, I think some of it was probably trying to wait until the dust had settled somewhat, so to speak, and then maybe a day or two later kind of come clean after, well, after the fact. Whether that's best practice or not, I don't know. But, yeah, probably, yeah, things like that.

0: very small pool and how close you were. Like, we were very close, very good friends across that year level. But, yeah, no sort of boyfriend-girlfriend relationship.
1: Yeah, because that's when we, you know, teenage years are kind of when we make up our mind about our own identity and we start to connect on a, you could probably say, on a more intimate level with people.
0: Yeah.
1: Not necessarily girls, but guys as well, when we form our, you know, the close friendships that we have, and sometimes those friendships last for life. But that's also usually about the time that we find love, you know, and start to feel those attractions towards people. And I think, you know, that sometimes in the teenage years, that can be a challenge as well.
0: Yeah, like I said, because of that close-knit group, it felt more like sibling relationships in some respect.
1: Yeah.
0: So taking a step towards, you know, a closer relationship, you know, like that, it just didn't happen at that point in time. It's only sort of once leaving school and entering into kind of tertiary education that sort of thing started becoming part of my world. I guess as there was more people around who weren't necessarily as closely connected initially. And so, yeah, it seemed to be the time that...
1: And I think that's really good advice too, because we have a lot of teenage listeners and they're probably getting drawn in all different directions at the moment. But I think it's a really good thing to say to teenagers, look, just be patient and just wait.
0: Yeah,
1: you know,
0: I think
1: the right person for you will come along one day.
0: Yeah.
1: Don't rush into anything.
0: Yeah.
1: Yeah.
0: And that, for me, you know, happened reasonably late, I guess, if you're looking, you know, compared to some of my friends, you know, who were sort of married in their early 20s. For me, I wasn't married until my early 30s, because I'd got to a point, you know, after a number of relationships, of deciding that I didn't want to rush something or force something just because I felt some sort of pressure from those around me to be in that space. So I learnt to just be comfortable with where I was at, the space that I was in. And just saying to God, when the timing is right, you'll let me know.
1: Yeah, that's great. And you just mentioned that you were married. So how do you and your wife handle all this moving around? Like, does she go with you all the time? Or do you have a home base at the moment that you always return to? Or how do you guys manage that?
0: Yeah, so we have a home base that we work from. My wife is a secondary school teacher. And I've got a 14-year-old daughter. And so, yeah, they don't tend to travel with me. Luckily, for most of the time, I'm only ever sort of away 3 to 5 days at any one time.
1: Mm.
0: And it's not all throughout the year.
1: Yeah.
0: It's just sort of specific blocks. And so we're easily able to manage that.
1: Yeah, you can manage that.
0: Yeah.
1: I know, because, you know, the old saying, absence makes the heart grow fonder. My wife was a fashion model. And so she used to travel overseas a lot. So we had to rely on trust a lot. Communication, we'd talk every day on the phone. Didn't matter whether she was in London or Paris. We used to talk all the time. And so we had that very good communication and trust. And we always knew that our partner would be at home base waiting for us when we come back.
0: Yeah, I'm very blessed to have that same sort of thing. And I mean, we were talking about technology just a moment ago. This is one area where I love it. To be able to just, you know, pick up the phone and have a video call with, you know, my daughter, with my wife, to say goodnight, and just to connect during the day. I really value that, and it's something, every day that I'm away, there's that communication at least once a day, if not more, if time allows.
1: Yeah, so that's a really positive influence on your life. When you were growing up, did you have any people that stick out for you that were a really positive influence on your life? Like a mentor or someone similar like that? Someone that you really looked up to and you could go to them if you had any hassles or concerns? You could, you know, a positive influence on your life. Was there anyone or were there people in your life like that?
0: Yeah, well, I guess, first of all, Phil, both of my parents, you know, I've always had a good relationship with them, and they've certainly been really positive role models and mentors. But outside of family, I think the blessing of being at a Christian school through all of my schooling, number of teachers that do kind of stand out that just took the time to be invested in what was going on for me, beyond just the schoolwork, beyond just that school environment, was...

0: was something that really had a big impact. Also, once leaving school, at the church that I was at, one of the pastors in particular was able to be someone who I could share with, and also gave really good advice just about life, you know, from their experience, but also challenged me to think through things perhaps in a different way. You know, I'd approach something from one angle and they would come at it from a completely different angle and say,
1: yeah,
0: have you considered this way of thinking about it?
1: Mm.
0: And so to be challenged like that, but also to be able to be free to share in that space that was safe.
1: Yeah, that's that space you can have with your pastor where you know that discussions between the two of you will remain private. You know, but if you had that same discussion outside the pastor relationship, that may then turn into gossip.
0: Yeah. And the fact, too, that, yeah, that was definitely the case, but there was no judgment as well.
1: Yeah.
0: You know, that even if, you know, things that I was sharing about may have been something that someone could take a judgmental approach with, to have this mentor, this, you know, significant person to just be there listening and to just listen and just prompt and just, you know, take me down a thought process or a conversation pathway that opened things up was incredible.
1: Yeah, and I think people tend to forget that that pastors are human beings too.
0: Yeah, absolutely.
1: They go through his struggles.
0: Yeah.
1: They go through hard times. They go through hardships just like everyone else.
0: Yeah, and I think to have that authenticity that they are a real person, real struggles, no different to anyone else, but to just use the role and the place within the community that they do have to support others, you know, based on their experience, to be able to listen with empathy, to be able to respond authentically, it's a real gift.
1: And yeah, so, it definitely really is. Well, listen, this is time for a short music break now on Faith FM. And after our short music break, we'll be right back in the studio with Brenton Lutcher, who's the National Church Engagement Officer for ADRA Australia. I'm Phil Pennington. This is Talk From The Top, and you're on Faith FM, Positively Different.

0: Good song there from the Brent Rochester family, titled Seeking the Lost. And now we're back in the studio, folks, with Brenton Luchow, who is a National Church Engagement Officer for ADRA Australia. So, Brenton, give us a little bit of insight into you. What does your normal day-to-day look like? Sure this is going to be interesting.
1: It's a really good question, Phil. One of the things that I've always been drawn to in the roles that I've had is the fact that no single day ever looks the same as the next one or as the one before. And that's certainly what I've been drawn to with this role with ADRA. It's a new role that was put into place, not just for me, but for ADRA Australia at the beginning of 2025. And so every day is a journey of discovery, of learning, and lots of listening. And so one day I could be working with our churches on resourcing for, you know, a campaign opportunity that we have coming up where we rely on church support.
0: Yeah, I was going to ask you more about that. You know, church engagement officer, our listeners might be curious about what that means.
1: Yeah.
0: Is it your job to engage churches in the work of ADRA or to help them? How does that work?
1: Yeah, so as I said earlier, so ADRA is the Adventist Development and Relief Agency, the official humanitarian agency of the Adventist Church. And so we have, across Australia, 600 and something churches, depending on, you know, who you ask and when you ask them. And we rely on those churches not just for volunteer support for the projects that we have across the country, but also for financial support. You know, we are a non-government organisation, a charity, and so we rely on those donations coming in to support the work that we do. And so being the church's official expression of humanitarian aid, a lot of our supporters come from within Adventist churches. We do have supporters beyond the Adventist church as well, which is absolutely incredible. But our opportunity is to engage our churches with the work that we're doing, to share the stories back, you know, from the support that a church might have given, what impact has that made on someone else's life in a really positive way? And so part of my role is ensuring that churches have access to those stories, to share the journey that people have been on thanks to what ADRA and the local church has been able to do, but also to, I guess, prepare churches when we take up offerings or when we have opportunities for supporters to give, that they've got the information that they need in order to do that well.
0: Yeah, the one thing that I'm interested in at the moment is the ADRA op shops. I believe that's an incredible community involvement initiative, and I'm trying to get an op shop going in Ayre, where I live, about an hour and a half away from Townsville. Where does the ADRA op shops fit into that space?
1: So the op shops fill a bit of a dual role. They're a hub for the community that is able to offer a service that meets needs for those in that community. But beyond that, it also provides resources for other projects that ADRA is doing, both in the community where the op shop exists, but beyond that as well. So I mentioned the 100 or so projects that ADRA has within Australia. The op shops are significant in providing resourcing for a number of those projects across the country. So yes, it's providing that support financially for a range of national projects, but it is also providing a service and a bit of a hub, I guess, for the community in which the op shop exists. And the interesting thing that we've sort of seen with op shops over the last, you know, number of years is that they're really diverse places. You've got people shopping there because that's an affordable option for them in the circumstances that they're in.
0: Yeah.
1: But it's also become something that's a bit of a trend, I guess, if you will, for those that are looking to be more sustainable rather than purchasing new, you know, a bit of a pushback against fast fashion. Let's buy something that's already in existence that isn't being produced brand new, and just supporting that circular economy, I guess, if you will. So yeah, they play a really important role within communities and also for supporting other projects and programs.
0: Yeah, I see our op shop, I've thought about this, you know, as a place for where people can gather. You know, we'll have comfortable seating in there with tables and chairs. They can come in, we'll make them a cup of tea. We'll have some biggies there for them. so they can come in if they want to, even for a chat, you know, and buy something off the rack or ornaments or furniture or whatever. But we've got to keep in mind that an op shop has got to be run as a viable business. It must run at a profit. And
1: profit for purpose.
0: Yeah.
1: You know, not profit for the sake of profit.
0: Yes. I guess
1: that's the thing to keep in mind with op shops that are running as an extension of a, you know, an agency like ADRA, for instance. But there's also other charities that do operate op shops where the profit is going to fund projects that impact positively in the community.
0: Yeah.
1: And something you mentioned there, just with the connection and the community, in our connected world that is so much online, people are craving authentic human connection. And so to have an op shop that is a community hub where people can not just access resources, access, you know, goods and things that they need to purchase, but to find authentic connection and community, that's really golden. Like, that's really important. It's something that's desperately needed in our community.
0: Yeah, and the community involvement aspect of the op shop, you know, we also do a food pantry in there. We give away, when we have our food pantry, we usually give away about 200 boxes of food. That started off our first food pantry, there was 20, and now that's grown, and people see us up the street and they go, oh, you're the guys who gives out the free food. We go, yeah, we certainly are. Some people, when they come to the food pantry, they say to us, why are you guys doing this? Because Coles and Woolies support us with fresh produce, and a lot of the farmers, they bring in pumpkins and watermelons everything. And so It's a real community involvement thing, and you know, they come in and people just say, "What? Why do you people do this?" And they go, "Well, we're putting our faith into action."
1: That's where it's at, Phil. Like, that practical mission, hands and feet, is what Jesus has called us all to do as Christians. And what you've just described there is exactly that. It's just meeting needs, meeting people where they're at, and doing what you can to support their needs.
0: Yeah.
1: Without any strings attached.
0: Yeah.
1: That's where it's at.
0: And sometimes there's unexpected benefits that you would come across in your normal day-to-day, that we're also giving them good plant-based food as an alternative to the other types of foods out there.
1: Highly processed and packaged.
0: Yeah. Good fresh produce, lovely fruit, protein-based meals, all that sort of thing. And as an offshoot from that, if anyone of the churches are listening, an offshoot from that is that we now run cooking classes.
1: Yeah, that's amazing. To have that whole kind of ecosystem that's supporting people.
0: Yeah.
1: You know, another lot of projects that we do have community gardens attached. And so, you know, not only do you have the food pantry or the meals program that's being run, you've got a community garden where you're teaching people to grow fresh produce for themselves, and you've got those benefits of upskilling and training and building capacity in people, but you're also fostering community connection because you're bringing like-minded people together. You're bringing families together.
0: Yes.
1: To focus on something like that that's outside, that's away from screens.
0: Yeah.
1: That's really key too.
0: Yeah. So in your day-to-day, just briefly describe what that looks like. Okay, so you get up in the morning, you know, you probably keep a diary, have a look in your diary and see what needs to be done that day. If you've got to go away on a trip, what's involved in that planning preparation?
1: Yeah, so the planning and preparation for that, I work very closely with our ADRA directors and regional managers who are based across Australia. And so if I'm looking to travel to any one of those areas, it's done in conjunction with them. So here in Northern Australia, you know, we've got Pastor Lafili, and so I would reach out, connect with them, and look at what opportunities there are in the area. You know, whether it's connecting with a local school, whether it's an opportunity, you know, with a church, visiting a project, visiting an ADRA project in the area. I did that yesterday, and again, you know, 200 plus people there, and just great community connection, incredible volunteers, just with really, you know, good hearts for serving their community. So yeah, that's what it looks like if I'm traveling nationally. Like I said, it's not usually sort of a road trip type scenario. It's kind of, you know, travel for a purpose, 3 to 5 days at a time. trying to connect with as many of those things that I just mentioned as possible to maximize the time. And yeah, really just find opportunities to connect with our supporting churches in those areas where I travel to as well.
0: Yeah, and the National Engagement Officer for ADRA, the National Church Engagement Officer for ADRA, listeners, oh, sounds like a fairly highfalutin title, but I know for sure, I was told in Townsville that Brenton was actually unpacking pallets.
1: Yeah, correct.
0: Working hard, hands-on.
1: Nothing highfalutin at all, Phil. It's very much a support role. You know, we get great support from our churches, but as ADRA, we want to know how we can support our churches locally to be impacting in their local community.
0: Okay, just to wrap up the interview, Brenton, let's do a little bit of vision casting. Where do you see yourself, say, in 2, 5, or 10 years' time? Is it, would you still like to be in ADRA, or are you being pulled in a direction of maybe working in another ministry, or, you know, do you have any plans or have any thoughts on maybe even outside the ministry? I told you before about a young lady who was in ministry that had a plan to be a doctor, and she went on to be a doctor. And she works in the mission field overseas in medicine. But where do you see yourself in 2, 5, or 10 years?
1: Yeah. So as I mentioned earlier, Phil, the role that I'm in now with ADRA is a brand new role. So there's still a lot of, I guess, excitement, opportunity that I see that exists within that role.
0: Yeah, so you can develop this role.
1: Yeah, so for me, I guess if you're talking the next 2 years, I still at this point see myself in that role. I hope to be at a point where there's some really good, clear pathways for supporting our churches in doing practical ministry, you know, wherever they're at. Beyond that, I very much take an approach of God will lead, God will open the doors, and so I try as much as possible not to run off ahead, but just to live in that space where I just trust that God in his timing will show what's next. So at this point, if I'm looking ahead to 5 or 10 years, I don't really have an idea of whether there's something different or not. I just know that at this time, in this space, God has got me right where he wants me, and I'm just trusting him in that. I guess in practical terms, you know, 14-year-old daughter, she's in year 9. I would like to see her have some stability through the rest of her high school journey. And so whatever I'm doing, I hope to be based where I currently am for that period of time. But again, you know, if God's got other plans, then I'm just trusting him.
0: Yeah, great. And you know, we can fully put our trust in the Lord, can't we?
1: We can.
0: Because he'll never fail us.
1: Yeah.
0: He always comes through.
1: He does.
0: Yeah, without a doubt. Well, listeners, that brings us to the end of this interview with Brenton Luchow. Brenton is the National Church Engagement Officer for ADRA Australia, and he's given up his valuable time to come in today to share his stories with myself and also with you, listeners. And I hope that you were blessed, got to learn about what Brenton and ADRA are engaged in and the good that they do in the community. So, Brenton, thank you so much for your time today, for coming into the studios here in Townsville.
1: It's been an absolute pleasure, Phil. Thank you so much for the opportunity, and God bless.
0: Well, listeners, that brings us to the end of this episode of Talk From The Top. 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
8: Do you feel unrest deep inside? 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First, resolve guilt. Make amends with those you have wronged. Apologize and seek forgiveness from others and with God. Second, let go of worry. Someone once said, "Worry is blind and cannot discern the future. It only wears us down and robs us of peace." Instead, focus on what you can do today to bring the best outcome for tomorrow. Third, be content. Resist the inclination to crave what you don't have. Today, there's a strong drive to have the latest fashions, trends, gadgets, and styles. While aiming to get something has its place, an unceasing longing for what you don't have brings unrest. Focus on what you do have, enjoy it, and be grateful. Lastly, the deepest peace comes when we live in harmony with God and with those around us.
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We want the verdict we can't have, to be both right and righteous, to win each argument on points and yet be counted blameless. But something in our quest to win undoes our fleeting grip on grace. Love is not easily angered. It keeps no record of wrongs, the Bible says. And still we keep a tally sheet of wounds we're waiting to avenge. We chase a kite tail in the wind to fix what gossip has besmirched, convinced that what we call the truth is ultimately more prized than love. But only God can get it right. Only a wise and gracious Father can be both just and the justifier of the one who has faith in Jesus. He was pierced for our transgressions. He was crushed for our iniquities. The punishment that brought us peace was on Him. And by His wounds, we are healed. The goodness of the gospel is not getting what we've earned. For there is one who took our lies, our lust, our longing to be right, and washed them with His tears and blood. As grace replaces all our fantasies of justice for ourselves, we yield to the greater truth. The Lord has laid on Him the iniquity of us all. It is enough if only Christ is right, and through His grace declares us whole. So stay in grace.

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3: When I was growing up, a wombat was a rather charming, burrowing, plant-eating Australian marsupial that looked something like a cross between a kangaroo and a koala, or a bear with short legs. But not anymore. To a young person today who uses text messaging abbreviations or shorthand in their emails or text messages, wombat means waste of money, brains and time. There's a whole new vocabulary out there that's become part of the English language. There are now thousands of these acronyms or abbreviations. Many of them have even been included in the Oxford English Dictionary. And this new text messaging shorthand is becoming increasingly widespread. And so, if I want to keep up with what's coming in on my emails, text messages and tweets, I've got to learn the new net lingo. Now, taking the time to learn the new jargon may seem like a wombat, waste of money, brains and time. But with over 12 billion text messages sent and received in Australia last year, I run the risk of feeling out of it if I don't. Now, the first SMS was sent just 20 years ago. But today, the average teenager sends about 100 texts every day. 200,000 texts are sent worldwide every second. 17 billion texts are sent every day. And 7 trillion texts were sent last year alone. By the way, that's 7 with 12 zeros. And virtually all of these text messages are delivered within 10 seconds. But why all these SMS texts? Because we humans are born to communicate. We've just got to connect with others. We've got to communicate. We've got to build and maintain relationships. But in this connected, relationship-driven world, the most important line of communication is sadly often neglected.
4: It has stood the test of time. God's book, the Bible, still relevant in today's complex world. It is written, sharing hope around the globe.
3: A 27-year-old British woman, Melissa Thompson, has become the world's fastest texter after sending a 26-word message in just 25.9 seconds flat. She bashed the 26 words out so quickly that she texted her way into the record books. In fact, she shaved a whopping 9.6 seconds off the world record. But the world record for the most text messages sent in a month belongs to Deepak Sharma. In 1 month, he sent 182,689 text messages. That's about 6,100 messages a day, 253 an hour, 4.2 a minute, or a new text every 14 seconds or so. So basically, Deepak Sharma spent a month of his life sending texts. Now, not everybody is as fast at texting as Melissa Thompson. And not everybody sends as many texts as Deepak Sharma. But texting is on the increase. 12 billion SMS text messages were sent and received in Australia last year, and 7 trillion worldwide. Why? Because we humans are born to communicate. We have this innate need to communicate. And in a sense, our life depends on our ability to communicate and form relationships. We are born with certain social needs that can only be satisfied in intimate relationships with other people. Our communication is the way we develop and maintain these associations and relationships. Meaningful relationships are based on communication. And that's true of our relationship with God as well. If we are to have a meaningful relationship with God, we've got to stay connected to Him. When we come to Jesus and accept His love, He'll enable us to stay connected to Him. And one of the ways we stay connected to God is through prayer. Now, although we are good communicators when it comes to SMS texting and connecting to each other, I mean, last year we did send 12 billion texts. When it comes to communicating vertically, Australians can seem quite split, caught between two different perspectives. The subject of prayer often inspires opposite Aussie responses. On the one hand, we do have quite a tradition. Our Australian Book of Common Prayer goes back to the 16th century. The Anglican Church here has expanded it over centuries as one of the classic texts of the English language. On the other hand, you can go to a website today featuring young Australian skeptics, and you'll find a YouTube video featuring this topic, Nothing Fails Like Prayer. A young man presents evidence that it just doesn't work. So what do you think of prayer? Has it worked or not worked for you? I think that's the bottom line, whether you seem to get answers or not. If you don't, well, there's an album that echoes your feelings. If you do, well, you can recite from the Book of Common Prayer or share in a contemporary gospel song. But here's what I'd like to share today. I believe there are definitely ways in which we can make prayer more answerable. It's not just a button you push and get something or nothing. It's a form of communication. And yes, we can communicate vertically in ways that will bring us a lot more answers. For some people, prayer is absolutely wonderful. It changes things. For others, prayer is like their mum and dad at the breakfast table. Mum tries to bring up a topic, but dad's buried in the newspaper. Is he really there for her? Almost everyone has heard of some miraculous stories about answered prayer. But many people wonder, so what happened to my requests? Today I want to tell you about something I simply call answerable prayer. I'd like to make a few suggestions on how prayer can be much more effective. Here's why I can do that. Let's look at something very important Jesus said about prayer. It's recorded in Luke chapter 11. Jesus is speaking here about a connection with God, about oneness with the Father. Here's what he urges in Luke chapter 11, verses 9 and 13. And I say to you, ask, and it will be given to you. Seek, and you will find. Knock, and it will be opened to you. If you, being evil, know how to give good gifts to your children, how much more will your heavenly Father give the Holy Spirit to those who ask Him? Our Father is eager to give us good things, the best things. That's the foundation of answered prayer. Prayer isn't about twisting God's arm. It's not about getting a formula just right so that He'll have to fork something over. No, God wants us to ask and seek and knock in prayer because He has a lot to give. He's willing. He's generous. God wants to answer your prayers. Understanding that paves the way for getting more answers from our prayers. Now, here's the first suggestion. Answerable prayer is intentional. It's deliberate. It's not something we throw out as an afterthought. It's not knocking on wood. We need to be intentional in prayer. So find a time and a place for it. For example, Look at this picture of Jesus' prayer life in Mark chapter 1 and verse 35. Now, in the morning, having risen a long while before daylight, he went out and departed to a solitary place, and there he prayed. Now, you observe two things in this passage. The set time, before daylight, and the set place, a solitary place. Jesus set aside time every morning for prayer. That was important for him. Morning is a good time for prayer, and so is evening. Just pick out the time that is best for you. When can you concentrate best? When can you be still? And make that a regular appointment with God. That's how you start making prayer more intentional. Now let's move on to our second suggestion. Answerable prayer is aimed at the right God. Now you may think everyone who prays sincerely prays to the right God. But in fact, people often cling to very unhealthy pictures of God that get in the way of answerable prayer. Some years ago, Dr. William Parker gathered 45 individuals at a public university and invited them to participate in an unusual prayer experiment. Each person had a definite physical, emotional, or spiritual need to be met, and each person wanted a solution. Well, Dr. Parker divided the 45 into three different therapy groups according to their preference. 15 joined the psychotherapy group. They agreed to weekly individual counseling sessions. 15 joined the random prayer group. They agreed to pray about their problem every night. And 15 joined the prayer therapy group. They agreed to meet weekly for a 2-hour session in which Parker would teach them how to pray in a healthy way, focusing on God's healing love. At the end of the 9 months, all the participants were given standard psychological tests. Which group had improved the most? Those in the prayer therapy group. They improved more than those in standard therapy. They improved far more than those who had simply agreed to just pray nightly about their problem. Dr. Parker wanted to find out why. Well, this is what he discovered. Many of those in the random prayer group were caught up in negative patterns of prayer. They were praying in ways that actually reinforced their problems. Take Jerry, for example, who seemed perfectly healthy. But he'd convinced himself he was a misfit who couldn't relate to other people. He couldn't stick to one job. He was depressed and nervous and suffered from frequent headaches. Jerry still depended on his parents financially and quarreled with them a lot. But he agreed to pray about his problems faithfully every night. He did it for 9 months. What exactly did he do? Usually he repeated the same phrases over and over. He verbalized his guilt feelings, his worry feelings. He constantly asked for forgiveness and never quite accepted it. He focused on all his symptoms and his unworthiness. He prayed to a remote God he wasn't sure was listening. Well, nothing much changed in 9 months. He was still plagued by the same failures, the same headaches, and the same quarrels. Now, there was another man in this experiment who had very similar problems, a 60-year-old man with 3 grown daughters. Gregory was a bright man, but he had played second fiddle to other colleagues his entire life, had never been able to win much confidence or friendship from those he worked with. Gregory thought of himself as a failure and had grown very critical. When this man joined the prayer therapy group, he said, "I've been praying for years. There must either be more to prayer than I know about, or much less than I've always hoped." Well, as the sessions progressed, Gregory had to confront some hard facts about himself. There was a basic fear of God behind his need to control every situation. He didn't feel divine acceptance. But Gregory learned to pray in a new way. He focused on getting to know what the Heavenly Father is really like. He tried to open his heart and mind to the real love of God. And when Gregory finally did that, improvement came rapidly. He quit trying to run the whole show. He found peace because he was seeing God work in a variety of ways through other people. And he began to find success as the head of his own company. Jerry and Gregory were two men plagued by failure. Jerry remained stuck in negative prayer. Gregory started praying to the right God, and their lives went in opposite directions. You see, it's possible to pray in ways that just reinforce our problems. It's possible to pray to a God who is the sum of our anxieties and fears. Maybe we had a cold or abusive parent. Maybe we've had painful experiences in church. These things can distort our picture of God. They can distort the God we're praying to. And here's the thing. God doesn't want to reinforce that negative, unhealthy picture. He doesn't want to reinforce our problems. That's one reason people don't get answers to negative prayers. If your prayers about some problem consistently hit a brick wall, ask yourself if you're praying to the right God. Your rut may be trying to tell you something. Have you really accepted Christ's love for you personally? Yes, answerable prayer means praying to the right God, the God who gives good gifts, the God who wants us to ask so he can respond, the God who is patient and kind, the God who has our best interests at heart. Dr. Parker discovered this over and over. People's problems dramatically improved when they focused on the real God of the Bible. There's a wonderful passage in the Psalms that crystallizes this truth for us. Psalm chapter 27 and verse 8. It says, "When you said, 'Seek my face,' my heart said to you, 'Your face, Lord, I will seek.'" Answerable prayer seeks God's face. That's the key. It looks past human distortions. It looks past personal fears. It focuses on the loving assurances of a heavenly Father. It seeks an honest conversation face to face. Now let's look at our third suggestion. Answerable prayer is solution-centered. If we take an honest look at our prayer life as a whole, you know what we'll often find? We come to God and pour out our hearts mainly in emergencies. Earnest prayer comes when all else fails. That's unfortunate. We don't want to end up throwing up prayers only in a desperate state. That's not a sign of a good relationship. We don't want to end up like a certain sailor. Tossed about on a ship in a storm, he cried out, "O Lord, I haven't asked you for anything for 15 years. And if you deliver us out of this storm, I promise I won't bother you for another 15 years. The problem is, when it's emergencies that drive us to prayer, our prayers become centered around disasters. That's the focus. Prayer becomes a passive reaction to misfortune. We plead for help while falling backwards. Or, like Jerry in Dr. Parker's prayer experiment, we just keep praying about how miserable we are. Yes, there's more to prayer than that, much more. Try this. When you're facing a big challenge, break it down into small steps. Ask God to show you one thing you can do right now. Don't just look at the mountain you have to climb. Look at where you can step forward. Concentrating on the next steps helps us to become solution-centered as opposed to problem-centered. When we just throw out a shotgun prayer at some big problem, it remains a big problem. What we can do is ask God to break the problem down into component parts to show us what the next step is. Then we'll naturally begin to focus on specific remedies. God is evidently a solution-centered being. Think about it. Think of all the things the Creator could moan about regarding life on this planet. The whole Bible could very easily have been one long divine gripe session. There they go again, stealing, lying, fighting. Look at all the terrible wars down there. But Scripture, all of Scripture, builds to one climax, the coming of Jesus and God's ultimate solution at Calvary. All the epistles explain and amplify and glorify that solution. So, if God is solution-centered, it makes sense to petition Him in a solution-centered manner. We're getting more on His wavelength that way. And believe me, it's a much better wavelength. It's better to aim more at where we want to go than at what we want to avoid. That's a

4 and verse 3. You ask and do not receive, because you ask amiss, that you may spend it on your pleasures. Perhaps the most frequent way we aim at the wrong thing is this: asking God to change someone else or some situation, when He really wants to change us. We get stuck in a rut, hammering away at that obstacle out there, when God is trying to get us to look at the snag within. Usually the things that bother us most point to something within that needs fixing. Changing other people, more often than not, begins with God changing us. Aim at the right thing. Aim at the center of God's will. Aim most at what God has promised to do most. That will get you into answerable prayer. That will build momentum in your prayer life. Of course, God is willing to hear all kinds of prayers. He listens to the simplest ones, the most inarticulate ones, even ones aimed at the wrong thing. God wants to answer the unspoken longings of our hearts. The good news is that we can build that same connection. We can find principles in the New Testament that show us how. We can experience answerable prayer. We can know the love of a Heavenly Father. That's why we find a special time and place. That's why we make sure we're praying to the right God. That's why we make sure our prayers are solution-centered, just like God is solution-centered. And that's why we make sure we're aiming at the right thing. It's all about establishing a living connection with our Father. Honestly opening our hearts makes it possible. All the answers we get in prayer are simply ways to know the Father better. They show us what He's like. I hope you'll begin your own personal prayer adventure today. I hope you'll see that there really is much more to prayer. There's more power. There's more joy. There's more learning. Prayer can be one of the most positive experiences in your life. Are you ready to make that investment? Are you ready to devote a time and a place? Are you ready to see it through, no matter how disappointed you've been in prayer before? I promise you, there are good things waiting. God has wonderful things He wants to do in your life in response to healthy prayer. So let's get started on the journey right now. Dear Father, thank you for opening up lines of communication between heaven and earth. Thank you for listening. Thank you for caring. Please help us develop a real ongoing conversation with you. Help us to focus on solutions. Please help us to see your love through it all. We dedicate a time each day to seek your face in prayer. We dedicate ourselves to this enterprise. We thank you for bringing us Jesus Christ, for the one who makes it all possible. In His name, amen. Until next week, remember, it is written, man shall not live by bread alone, but by every word that proceeds out of the mouth of God.

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0: Kingston.
1: Hi, it's great to have you with us for another week of Signs of the Times Radio. And with me on the line, all the way from the opposite side of the planet, about as opposite as you can get without being in the middle of the North Sea, I think, is Reinder Bruinsma. How are you, Reinder?
2: I'm doing fine, thank you. It's a little early here, but I'm doing fine.
1: Excellent. Yes, we had to work hard to find a time of day that worked for us both to record this when we were both likely to be awake. And for Reinder, that's just barely awake, isn't it?
2: Well, I'm an early riser, so I'm okay.
1: Now, Reinder, I've heard you described as a church administrator, a retired church administrator, which I have to admit sounds pretty dry. But when I hear about the kind of places you've been and the kind of projects you've been involved with over the course of the previous decades, it sounds a bit more exciting. Can you give us a little bit of a sketch of who is Reinder Bruinsma?
2: Well, I guess I'm a little bit of a jack of all trades. You know, have been meddling in a lot of different things and know a little bit about quite a few things. On the one hand, my life has been as a pastor, as a leader of institutions, working in the church organization. But I've always also tried to do some academic work, do some teaching here and there, have lectures, etc. And I'm always keen to write. So over the years, I've written both in Dutch and in English, now about some 30 books, and of course keep writing articles as well. So that's how my life is still proceeding. I'm retired now. Well, the only difference, I think, is that now I don't rise at 6:30 usually, but at 7.
1: Okay, fair enough. That's what retired means. You don't get up at 6:30 anymore, you get up at 7. Okay, I'll try to file that away. So can you perhaps remember back, just to give us a little word picture, a little glimpse of perhaps that time in your career when you thought, goodness me, how did I end up here? What am I doing here?
2: Yes, I have from time to time thought that. In 1984, my wife and I, we moved to West Africa. And, you know, there's that phenomenon of culture shock. And so after a couple of weeks there, I thought, what in the world am I doing here? But it became the beginning of an exciting experience. And then there have been some changes later on as well. And, well, you know, things just seem to happen. I've always been kind of a forward-looking fellow, so I've always looked forward to newer adventures.
1: Okay. Yeah. Wow. Okay. So yeah, West Africa. Yeah, that is, does seem pretty exotic, especially from our perspective here in Australia. It's a long way away. That's basically French-speaking a lot of that, isn't it?
2: There's French-speaking countries and English-speaking countries, and we worked in Cameroon and in Ivory Coast, which are both French-speaking.
1: Okay, wow. Look, incredible adventures. You know, I guess who would think, you know, being a church administrator would lead you to do something like that, to go somewhere like that. But that is pretty exciting. But before we go on, Reinder, I'm sorry, but I have to ask on behalf of our audience and all those people out there who think, okay, you're from Northern Europe and your name is Reinder. Is that the same as reindeer? I know it's reindeer with one R and not with two R's, but it is very close. From an English-speaking point of view, yes. We've got to wonder, are you named after a reindeer, or is this just a happy coincidence?
2: Well, it's often pronounced that way, reindeer. But no, there's actually no connection. And the Dutch version reindeer is derived from the French reinier, like the Prince of Monaco.
1: Yeah, okay, like rain, like we say the king reigns, it's that same, okay, and then we have like words like, names like Reinhold, yeah. Okay, yeah. So it's in that sort of family of names. Okay, look, I've always wondered, and look, I imagine that question must have given you no end of grief over the years, but just on behalf of our audience, I thought I've got to ask, they must be wondering.
2: Well, one gets used to it, you know.
1: Yes, I often get Clark Kent, so, you know. I'm not sure if I'd rather be close.

0: Cairns or a reindeer. No, I think I probably ended up on the better side of things there. Now, you mentioned, Rhonda, that you like writing. You've written quite a number of books over the years, and I have right here a copy of your latest book, I Have a Future, Christ's Resurrection and Mine, which I had a flip through. Oh, you've got your copy too. Excellent. I had a flip through, and there was a section there that just really, really intrigued me. And it intrigued me so much that I thought, we have to take an extract of this chapter and put it in Science Magazine. And that's what we've done this month, in the month of November. And it deals with near-death experiences. And I want to get into that in just a second. But before we do that, can you give us a little bit of an overview of the book, your book, I Have a Future? Like, what was your motivation here? What sort of breadth of topics did you want to cover?
1: Well, you know, I probably look like it, but I am 78 now.
0: Okay.
1: And when you come to that stage in life,
0: you become the U.S. You become the president of the United States of America. Isn't that what happens when you're about there?
1: I've thought about that. You know, that maybe I should not worry too much about that.
0: That's right.
1: No. And while on the one hand I feel full of life, mm-hmm. at the same time, you know, around you see many of your peers and many of your friends. They are kind of becoming feeble. Mm-hmm. And you attend more funerals than weddings.
0: Yeah.
1: And so, you know, the question of what happens after death is not an academic question only.
0: Right.
1: But it becomes a very existential question.
0: Mm-hmm.
1: So that is one element that prompted me to write something and say, now, okay, what do I really believe? I'm a Christian. I have always said there is life after death. What reasons do I have to think that?
0: Mm-hmm.
1: And when I talk as a Christian about the resurrection, how certain can I be that there is going to be something like that? So this book centers a lot on what does the Bible say, because I'm a Christian, mm-hmm. I'm a pastor, so I work on the basis of the Bible. So what does the Bible say about the state of the dead?
0: Mm-hmm.
1: Are we going straight to heaven, like most Christians have believed in the past, and many still do?
0: Mm, or heaven forbid, hell.
1: Yeah, okay. Or is there something different after we die?
0: Mm.
1: And do we have to focus on the ultimate resurrection from our death? Well, then, when I read in the Bible, I find that, in particular, somebody called Paul, he says, look, you know, Jesus Christ was resurrected. Mm. And so you better be sure that that happened, because if you take that away, then really we have no hope that it will happen to us. Yeah. So there's quite a chunk in the book about, now, can we really trust that biblical statement that Christ did rise from the dead? You know, we know there was somebody called Christ who lived. Mm. We have some proof for that. But then, are there enough arguments to go for the historicity of the resurrection of Jesus Christ? If there is, that gives me confidence that there will be a resurrection ultimately for me as well.
0: Right. Okay. And yes, and that is a pretty startling claim, isn't it? That a man, you know, rose from the dead after being dead for, you know, like a couple of nights, you know, part of 3 days. And that is the sort of extraordinary claim that does require extraordinary evidence, isn't it?
1: I would say there is no evidence in the sense of hard scientific evidence. And, you know, there is no video of the resurrection of Jesus Christ.
0: Yes.
1: But the argument that I put in the book is, you know, there was a group of people that was totally disillusioned.
0: Hmm.
1: They no longer believed. And then, just a couple of weeks later, they're going all over the place proclaiming that something has happened. Well, when you read the stories, then you must conclude something extraordinary must have happened to give them the power, the energy, the courage to go all over the place and ultimately even give their own life.
0: Mm-hmm. Yeah, and that is a pretty crucial piece of evidence for sure. And look, I would certainly encourage our listeners to check out Rainder's book, because as you say in the introduction, Rainder, to the book, you say, yes, you've written this for Christians, you know, people who already believe in the Bible, but you've also written it for people who are perhaps, you know, spiritual seekers who are inquiring. It's not written in a, and I noticed that going through, it's not written in a super sort of churchy way that only churchy people are going to be able to relate to. Was that your intent?
1: Yeah. And I am, you know, I'm quite frank that I haven't solved all the questions. There are still many questions for me that demand answers.
0: Mm.
1: I have concluded there is enough for me to be able to trust that there is going to be something and that I want that to happen to me.
0: Okay. All right. Now, look, I'd love to turn to this particular section in the book that we have turned into an article in Signs of the Times magazine, and that is looking at near-death experiences. Now, I have to admit, Rainder, before I read your book and I thought about near-death experiences, I kind of thought of it as something maybe on the level of people who say they've been abducted by aliens. You know, this is sort of very fringe phenomenon that perhaps only people who are a little, you know, mentally unhinged may report. But you say in the book that obviously there are a lot of people who do end up, you know, on an operating table, for example, their heart stops for a while, that, you know, they have a pretty close call with death. And apparently somewhere between, what is it, 1 out of 20 or up to 1 out of 10, even 1 out of 5, I think you say in the book, of people who go through that experience actually have some sort of, what do we call it, a vision or hallucination or some sort of out-of-body sort of experience that it has become called a near-death experience. And you say that this is actually an entire academic discipline.
1: Yes, there are, well, maybe hundreds of scholars around the world that are looking into it, have been looking into it, and there is even an academic association of scholars.
0: Mm-hmm.
1: They meet on a regular basis. Well, I suppose that's true for almost any discipline and sub-discipline, but there certainly is a sub-discipline of near-death experience studies.
0: Okay, and are these a bunch of sort of paranormal ET sort of researchers, or are these serious academic people? What kind of disciplines are they coming from?
1: The majority are very serious people, and many have concluded that there must be something that is happening. You know, the problem is that when people say they have had a near-death experience, of course, we must conclude they have not been dead, but
0: yes,
1: they were close to it.
0: It's a near-death experience, yes.
1: Near-death, yeah. And so some of these scholars would say, well, this is actually what they have glimpsed and is what is beyond death.
0: Mm-hmm.
1: So we can draw some conclusions that there is an afterlife.
0: Yes.
1: While others emphasize the fact, look, they were not dead. So whatever happened, it was not death.
0: Uh-huh.
1: Now, and then, of course, opinions vary. What is it?
0: And that's an interesting question, because you actually lay out a number of, like, apparently there are a lot of similarities between people's experiences when they go through this. It's not just a random hallucination. There's some consistency there. Can you walk us through that?
1: Yes. There is kind of a pattern in there of different things that happen. And usually what people report is that they hear some buzzing sound or some ringing noise, and then they sense that something has happened to them, and there suddenly is an enormous peace. They feel that they are floating above their own body,
0: mm-hmm.
1: and often they see the surgeons or the doctors, and they hear that they pronounce them dead. And very common is then the experience of seeming to go through a dark tunnel and then having a bright light at the end of the tunnel, and then often meeting people who are kind of enveloped by light, or meeting heavenly being. Often people describe that being as Jesus Christ or angels, etc.
0: Yes.
1: And so they have a glimpse of a glorious place beyond, but they never seem to cross into that place. But before they can do so, well, they are called back to this earth.
0: Mm,
1: and sometimes they feel very reluctant to go back because this is what they want, and going back is not really what they would enjoy doing.
0: Yeah, not as pleasant as what that place looks like it's going to be. Okay, so there are a lot of commonalities, which might be surprising, you know, to a lot of people looking at it. But there are, you say that there are also some differences that have been observed between people's experiences. Can you walk us through that?
1: Yes, and that's very significant. It seems that when you go to the non-Christian world, the images of what the people actually see are quite different.
0: Mm-hmm.
1: And they conform more, you know, the Christians, they have a kind of communal idea of what heaven is like, some kind of paradisical state.
0: Yes.
1: And in other world religions, their view of the afterlife is different. And it would seem that when these people in the other cultures have near-death experiences, what they see corresponds more to their idea, culturally conditioned idea of what the afterlife is like. Also, from descriptions of near-death experiences, say, in the Middle Ages, you find that they looked at what they saw was kind of conditioned by the way the medieval mind imagined that the afterlife would be like. So there is definitely some kind of influence of the kind of view that we have, the kind of picture that we have while we are alive in our culture, in our part of the world, in our time, with what they are going to see at this crucial moment.
0: Okay. So the near-death experience in some ways matches quite well with people's presuppositions or perhaps whatever belief or myth or that they've accepted, or even if they haven't accepted it, perhaps they've heard it around them in the surrounding culture. That's sort of what they'll experience.
1: Yeah. And of course, the fact that there are so many differences for me is also an indication that maybe we should look in a different direction. Now, some scholars have said that the experience that people have in this particular condition is very much like people would have who are on some drugs.
0: Uh-huh.
1: And, you know, one professor in the United States by the name of Jack Profonshaw, who's a theologian as well as a medical doctor, he has done a lot of studies with patients that had near-death experiences. And he has concluded that actually what people go through is very similar to what people go through when they take LSD.
0: Uh-huh.
1: Now, I have no experience with that, so I have to just trust what he says.
0: Mm-hmm.
1: He also says he had a patient who had a number of near-death experiences. But once he had been operated on his brain on a slow-growing tumor, they never reoccurred.
0: Uh-huh.
1: So there are indications that, you know, our brain is a very miraculous and funny thing, that in those moments when our brain is starved of oxygen and other maybe chemical things happen in our brain, that they produce some of these images that we have cultivated during our life.
0: Hmm.
1: And then I think we have to look at, that's what I do when as a pastor, I think about this, go through the Bible and say, now, you know, would the Bible give me a hint as to whether what happens after death?
0: Well, that's right. I mean, this does seem to be the obvious question. I mean, you've said before, Rainder, that you are a Christian. You've said you're a Christian pastor, and now you appear to be casting aspersions on the idea that most Christians have, which is you go to heaven when you die. I mean, you know, what kind of Christian pastor are you? And what do you see the Bible as actually saying about this? Doesn't it say we go to heaven when we die?
1: Well, actually, that has been the most prominent view.
0: Hmm.
1: But when you look around you and listen to different voices today, you find that more and more Christian theologians are telling you, no, what the popular view is actually more based on some philosophical views that we have imbibed over the centuries, that there is a direct separation between body and soul. And yeah, your body dies, but your soul is eternal, and your soul continues to live, goes straight, you know. Grandma is in heaven now. She looks down upon us.
0: Hmm.
1: And That is what still many, many people believe, and they find great comfort in it. But if you actually go through the Bible, then you see that parts of the Bible are actually quite vague about what happens after death. But there are also quite a few statements that say, no, look, when you die, it's kind of like a sleep. Now, of course, that's a human term, because it's if you compare it to a sleep, it's a unique kind of sleep. But it's a kind of being unconscious, not being there. And you get the impression that, well, the Apostle Paul didn't have the image, the metaphor of the computer at his disposal. But you get the impression that what he says is, look, God has his memory. He has this mega computer. And who I am is kind of saved on his hard disk. And so when the time comes, he is able to call forth, to recreate, as it were, the particular human being that you have been and that I have been. So that seems to be, when you take it all together, a much more accurate picture of what the Bible says about death than this going to heaven and to hell. And, well, I think hell is a very problematic phenomenon anyway.
0: Yeah, there's that is a totally another topic. So you're not saying that people don't go to heaven. I don't think that's, I mean, it might have sounded like you were saying it there, but I don't think that's what you mean, because you're talking about the resurrection too. You're saying, so there is a time, death is a time of unconscious sleep, if you want to use, you know, that expression. But there comes a time to wake up at the end of that sleep, and that's what we call the resurrection.
1: And those words are actually used by some Bible writers, that we are woken up. Now, you know, you can ask all kinds of questions about that. So, you know, how does that go? And then what kind of body will we have? And, you know, if you are resurrected and I am resurrected, are we going to say, hello, I know you, I recognize you, you know, and I recognize, and I say that in the book, that there are many questions that I really have no answers to. But I do believe that there is a future, that future is more than worthwhile. And that is our hope. And so our comfort is not that when I die tomorrow, I will be going straight to heaven. But my comfort is, no worries, because it's only a short while, and then, or a relatively short while. Well, I don't know how short or how long in my experience it will be.
0: Yes.
1: Because, you know, being unconscious. But there is a future.
0: I guess we do know that if you do happen to sleep and you don't dream, you often have the sense of, you know, I feel like I just shut my eyes and then I just opened them and, there's morning light coming through. Like, what? Where did the time go? What happened? That didn't feel like, you know, 6, 7, 8 hours. No. And so I guess, like you say, you know, whether it's short or long, it doesn't really matter, does it, really?
1: That makes the metaphor of sleep appropriate.
0: Yeah. Okay. Fair enough. Now, you mentioned before, sort of tongue in cheek, I think, about grandma, you know, looking down from us, from heaven. And often this is something that people say, you know, to children in particular, you know, don't worry, you know, about grandma or your auntie or your dad or whoever, you know, they're looking down from heaven on us. They're still there. And that is said, I guess, by adults as a way to comfort a child. I mean, would you want to take that sort of comfort away from the child, or is there a better way to express it?
1: Well, I think there is a middle way. When people ask me, now tell me, what do you think happens after death? Then I'm going to explain them what I think, you know, happens.
0: Yes.
1: As best as I can. When I'm at a funeral, and when I preach at a funeral, as I still do relatively often, and I know that most people in my audience have that idea that the one who has died is going directly to heaven, then I'm not going to question that at the funeral at all.
0: It's not the time or the place, is it, really?
1: No. And I'm happy that they have that kind of comfort. Now, if later on they want to talk about it, fine. And You know, at first, some people feel that you're taking away something from them.
0: Mm.
1: But then when they realize what you're really saying about the biblical hope of the resurrection, that gives at least as much comfort as the idea that they are going to heaven straight away.
0: Yeah, I guess the point has been made, you know, a number of times that is it really going to feel like heaven if you're up there looking down upon your relatives still struggling, you know, down below on earth? You know, what sort of heaven is that? You know, you're up there, you're helpless to do anything about it. It doesn't sound very heavenly. I mean, is that a fair critique?
1: Yeah, and the whole idea that so-called souls can be separated from a body, and so that we have immortal souls who live in heaven in eternal happiness somehow. And then there is still going to be a resurrection, and these souls are going to be reunited with their bodies. Well, that is very problematic, you know, and that really is not what I can find in the Bible.
0: Mm-hmm. And I guess the whole idea of a separate body and soul, a disembodied soul, is in some ways a very sort of anti-physical, anti-matter, anti-body sort of philosophy, isn't it, really? I guess it sort of falls into that idea that the body is dirty, the body is something to be gotten rid of.
1: Yeah, and that was something that dates way back from Greek philosophy.
0: Mm-hmm.
1: You know, the Greek philosophers, they didn't like the body, and it was the soul. And so if you die, that is not a tragedy, but it's actually a delivery. At last, your soul is free from this terrible body.
0: Mm.
1: And somehow this thing crept into Christian theology.
0: Mm-hmm.
1: And we kept that with us until quite recently.
0: Yeah.
1: But more and more theologians say, no, that isn't really what we read in the Bible.
0: Mm.
1: And of course, we in general in today's society, in today's thinking, we feel and think about men more holistically.
0: Yeah.
1: As former generations used to do. And there we're closer to the Bible than former generations were.
0: Yeah, and that's good, because I guess if you have that mind-soul sort of separation, that sort of dualism, you can end up with all sorts of weird ideas. You know, if the body is bad, then sexuality is bad. Then you should punish your body. Or on the other extreme is it doesn't matter what you do to your body. You can abuse it and do what, it doesn't matter because only the soul matters. So you can get sort of all kind of unbalanced, can't you, if you start accepting that body-soul separation idea.
1: And all those ideas have been floating around.
0: Yeah, you know? Absolutely. Yeah. Oh, man. What a fascinating discussion, Rando. I really appreciate the time you've given us. So are these topics the ones that you explore in your book, I Have a Future?
1: Yes. Even that difficult topic of hell is there towards the end.
0: Okay. So look, if you're listening today thinking, oh, well, this is really interesting, why didn't he get to talking about hell? Well, all I can say to you is check out the book. It's called I Have a Future. It's written by Rainder Bruinsma, who's with us today. His surname is spelt B-R-U-I-N-S-M for Mike, A, Rainder Bruinsma. Check it out on Amazon Books or Google Adventist Book Center. You'll definitely be able to find it there. Hey, thanks so much for your time this week, Rainder. Really appreciate it, and all the best.
1: It was a pleasure, and I'm ready for my breakfast now.
0: Fantastic. Have a good one.
1: Thank you.
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for theirs is the kingdom of heaven. 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Blessed are the meek, for they will inherit the earth. Blessed are those who hunger and thirst for righteousness.

Blessed are the pure in heart, for they will see God. 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Blessed are those who are persecuted because of righteousness, for theirs is the kingdom of heaven. Blessed are you when people insult you, persecute you, and falsely say all kinds of evil against you because of me. 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
1: Have you ever wondered whether or not you really had any reason for existence, or that there was actually something special for you to do on this earth? As my Father speaks today, our prayer is that the Holy Spirit will touch your heart and that you will realize the reason for being here on this earth. My Father, HMS Richard, is speaking now on the subject, God's Eternal Purpose.
2: Just before the message today, may I introduce my youngest son, Jan. He's entering his senior year in La Sierra College. Jan, will you tell our radio friend just what is your life's ambition?
3: Yes, I'm trying to follow in your footsteps, but I've found them rather large steps. In a few years, I want to take my place with you and my brothers in the ministry.
2: Well, now, what makes you think you'll enjoy being a preacher?
3: Well, Dad, the course they give us at La Sierra is pretty tough, but I like doing research, and the liberal arts subjects are most interesting. I'm sure our library at home has helped me to appreciate this. Then, in school, we have radio training available, and of taking speaking assignments in the local churches and youth groups. I preached my first full-length sermon last month. Remember? I enjoy speaking.
2: Yes, I do remember it, and we're all happy. Thank you, Jan, for that testimony. As a father, I thank God for the sincere interest my sons are taking in full-time Christian work. And now we come to today's message, God's Eternal Purpose. People are important. Never get the idea that you do not amount to anything. God created people. Do you think He would have created people if they were not important? But that's not all. God so loved the world that He gave His only begotten Son, that whosoever believeth in Him should not perish but have everlasting life. Do you think Christ would have given up His heavenly glory and come to this world as a babe in the manger, lived as a man among men, given His life in our place on the cross as our atoning sacrifice, if we were not important? Don't forget the song of the angels at the birth of Christ. Peace on earth, they said, and goodwill toward men. And that's what God thinks of men. Some people look out upon the vast and measureless ocean of star-thronged space, as revealed to us by modern science, and realize that this earth is a mere speck in what seems to be an endless universe. Therefore, they say that man is but a tiny mote on this dot of a world. As gnats are to men, so must men be to God, says one writer. A modern astronomer puts it this way. Here we are in this holy, fantastic universe with scarcely a clue as to whether our existence has any real significance. But the greatness of the universe really ought to inspire us with an enlarged view of the greatness of God. Without God, truly man is nothing. With God, he's vastly important. Listen to these words of inspiration. I have loved thee with an everlasting love. Therefore, with loving kindness have I drawn thee. Jeremiah 31:3. God had people in his mind when he created this world. That shows how important people are. People, you and I, had a part in God's eternal purpose. Let's read the words of the Holy Apostle in Ephesians 3:10. To the intent that now unto the principalities and powers in heavenly places might be known by the church the manifold wisdom of God, according to the eternal purpose which he purposed in Christ Jesus our Lord. This eternal purpose involved people, and it definitely was in God's mind before the earth itself was made. In Ephesians 1:3, we find that it was made before the foundation of the world, that he predestinated us unto the adoption of children by Jesus Christ. God's wonderful plans are fulfilled through Christ. His eternal purpose was proposed in Christ. Notice, we are chosen in him, that is, in Christ, before the foundation of the world. It was all in God's purpose. Therefore, it's God's plan that we should be holy, to be like Christ. The Scripture's plain on that. Every individual born into this world has a wonderful prospect of eternal life stretching before him. Whether or not he will accept it is left entirely up to each one. A leading university president tells of being in northern Canada one spring when the frost was breaking up. The roads were almost impassable. At one crossroad, he saw this sign, "Take care which rut you choose, you'll be in it for the next 25 miles. And our choice will decide not only the ruts of this life, but the roads of eternity. In the beginning, God commanded man to replenish or fill the earth." That's what the word means. It would take a definite number to accomplish this. That was God's plan. But sin entered, and death with it. Since some would choose the wrong way, it was necessary that many should be born who would not inherit the promised kingdom. I will greatly multiply thy conception, was God's statement to the mother of the race, as found in Genesis 3:16. Yet in spite of this fact, God has found some in every generation who would accept his offer of mercy. There are some who will. There is a remnant that will follow God. The number will be made up at last to inherit the kingdom prepared for them from the foundation of the world. Matthew 25:34. Someday the promised kingdom of his righteousness will be established. Then, friends, God's children will be gathered together for the first time from all the ages and from all the lands. People not important? Never say it again. Think of it. Not only in his eternal purpose did God plan for people, but he planned for them to be redeemed. While we were the enemies of God, we were reconciled to him. Yes, to be saved and redeemed with the precious blood of Christ, as of a lamb without blemish and without spot, who verily was foreordained before the foundation of the world, but was manifest in these last times for you. 1 Peter 1:18-20. Some time ago, when Mrs. Richards and I were visiting the mission field of Nigeria, we saw places where slaves had been sold in the old days. Many years ago, a company of slaves were sold by auction in the marketplace in Nigeria. A poor little boy was placed in the auction block, such a miserable-looking creature, the slave buyers laughed at any suggestion to buy him. Finally, he was bought for one roll of tobacco. He was led down through those dreary jungles to the coast, put in the hold of a ship bound for America. But the ship was captured by the British, who took all the slaves to Freetown and set them at liberty. Some kind missionaries took the little boy and gave him a home. Years later, in St. Paul's Cathedral in London, in the presence of many of the great of this earth, that little boy, now a man, was consecrated as first bishop of Nigeria. That little boy who was sold for a roll of tobacco became Bishop Samuel Crowther, who did such a wonderful work for God in his homeland. Never underestimate the value of a human being in the sight of God, whether he's white or black, red, yellow, or brown. God loves him, and he is of infinite worth in God's eternal purpose. There was a Pharaoh of Egypt who tried to stop God's plan to bring his people out of bondage. Of him it is written in Romans 9:17, "For the Scripture saith unto Pharaoh, even for this same purpose have I raised thee up, that I might show my power in thee, and that my name might be declared throughout all the earth." This shows that even those who oppose God and attempt to stop his work are, in spite of their rebellion, overruled to the glory of God. The Lord certainly gave Pharaoh enough evidence to strengthen his faith, but he turned it down. He rejected it. And many people are like that today. Suppose you bring an alarm clock into your bedroom and set it up for a certain time, but you don't respond to it. After a few mornings, it can ring without your hearing it at all. Don't be like that. Was the gospel responsible, my friends, for the condition of Pharaoh? No. Pharaoh might have obeyed God and been saved, but he chose not to. His opposition, however, was overruled for Israel's good and blessing. Remember this, God's eternal plan will be carried out. His plan which shows the infinite value of every human being. God says, "Whosoever will, let him take the water of life freely." Revelation 22:17. And in 2 Peter 3:9, we're told that the Lord is not slack concerning his promises, as some people consider it. He's just long-suffering toward us, not willing that any should perish, but all should come to repentance. That's why he tarries, and that's what he desires, that we should come to repentance. It's plainly written in 1 Timothy 2:4 that God will have all men to be saved and come into the knowledge of the truth. The Apostle Paul also declared that the grace of God that bringeth salvation hath appeared to all men, Titus 2:11. To everyone is given grace, Ephesians 4:7. And notice that we are told in Ephesians 2:8, "For by grace are you saved through faith," and that's the gift of God. There's no respect of persons with God, Romans 2:11. So, friends, there's an opportunity for every one of us. What excuse have we? God's eternal purpose will be fulfilled at last. It's our privilege to have a part in it. It's offered to every person. That's why it's so important, being born a human being. My friend, you face an eternal destiny. It is tremendously important that you make the right decision, that I make it. What more could God do for us than he has done? "Say unto him, as I live, saith the Lord God, I have no pleasure in the death of the wicked, but that the wicked turn from his way and live. Turn ye from your evil ways, for why will ye die, O house of Israel?" Ezekiel 33:11. God gives us everything He lightens every man. He gives faith to everyone. He gives repentance and forgiveness of sin to all who will have it. He gave Christ for all, that all might not perish. It's a gift. It's all free. It's God's eternal purpose that righteousness will finally be established in this earth. Yes, it will be. And my friends, it will be for you if you receive it. One of our greatest modern preachers once said, "He who chooses the beginning of the road chooses the place it leads to." Will you not permit God's eternal purpose to be fulfilled in you? There's no doubt about His having chosen you. But radio friend, have you chosen Christ? If not, why not do it now? For you're really in the heart of Jesus, in His heart of love.
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10: In 70 AD, the Roman general Titus surrounded Jerusalem with his army and unleashed the might and power of the Roman Empire against the city and its rebellious inhabitants. A devastating and deadly array of Roman weaponry was directed at the city. These included huge wooden catapults that were manned by expert crews who bombarded the city with rocks weighing up to 80 kilos, wreaking havoc on citizens and buildings alike. Then there were the siege towers that had a rectangular shape

leading four legions. The soldiers were skilled at using their shields in the turtle formation that protected them and allowed them to advance close to the city. The siege was vigorously enforced. No one could leave the city, and no food and water could enter the city. During the siege, there was mass starvation, in which Jerusalem's inhabitants became so desperate that cannibalism occurred, with some mothers even devouring their own children. When the Romans finally broke through the walls and stormed the city, they killed and pillaged without mercy. No one was spared. The historian Josephus, who was an eyewitness to the event, claims over 1 million people were killed in the attack. No buildings were spared either. After fierce hand-to-hand combat, even the sacred temple was desecrated, looted, and burned to the ground, with the golden menorah and other temple treasure carried off to Rome as war booty. In many ways, Jerusalem had been the center of the early Christian movement. But with the catastrophic fall of the city, this would no longer be the case. But against all odds, the fledgling Christian church managed to survive and then thrive, spreading throughout the Roman Empire and eventually the world. How could this possibly happen? And what was the secret of Christianity's success? Join me as we explore the history of the Christian church following the fall of Jerusalem and on into the early centuries, and find answers to these questions and more in the third and final part of our series on the fall of Jerusalem.

The tiered steps of the arena in Carthage were packed to capacity with excited spectators, out for a day of entertainment beneath a brilliant North African sun. And they had much to celebrate, much to be grateful for. They were part of the greatest empire ever on the face of the earth. And Carthage was a monument to Roman greatness. But behind a small lock gate that opened directly onto the sandy central space of the arena, a multitude of passages led to a honeycomb of small cells beneath the grandstands. There, beneath the feet of the spectators, the mood was more somber, weighted with both sadness and terror. The heat was oppressive, and the prisoners struggled to breathe. There were five of them, two women and three men. They had been imprisoned for the crime of being Christians. The empire not only hated Christianity, but refused to rest until it had been destroyed in the cruelest ways imaginable. The five prisoners were to be executed in a way that thrilled the Roman mob. They would be fed to wild beasts at the military games held at the Carthage Arena in honor of the Emperor Septimus Severus's birthday. When the Christians were marched into the arena, the crowd went wild as they watched them stumble onto the sand. The Roman guards pitched them into the center of the arena, then locked the gates behind them. A hush fell over the crowd at the sound of iron chains rattling upwards as a second gate was raised. This gate released lions into the arena. And there, while the crowd watched with frenzied bloodlust, the lions tore the Christians to shreds. It wasn't easy to be a Christian in the early centuries of the first millennium. Religious liberty was unheard of in the Roman Empire. How did the early Christians manage to survive centuries of torment? Well, when Jesus sat on the Mount of Olives and shared the tragic fate of Jerusalem with his disciples, he shared both his second coming and the persecution that his followers would face. Looking down through the ages, he saw in prophetic vision the terrible persecution that the Christian church would experience. He knew what it would cost those who chose to follow him. Jesus

0: describe the history of the early church in these few powerful sentences found in Matthew chapter 24 and verse 9? Then they will deliver you up to tribulation and put you to death, and you will be hated by all nations for my name's sake. Jesus could see into the future, and he foresaw that his disciples would have to face many challenges, and his predictions were horrifyingly accurate. Now, the primary reason for much of the persecution the early church faced was the level of disruption that Christianity introduced into the Roman world. Christianity was seen as something new, challenging, and even disturbing. You see, Christians worshipped an unknown God, unseen God, a God not made by human hands, a God who was nothing like the Roman gods, handmade idols of stone, wood, gold, and silver. And the Christian religion led many away from worshipping the Roman gods, which included the worship of Roman emperors. Later, the refusal on the part of Christians to engage in worship of the emperor earned them a place among the most persecuted and despised members of the Roman Empire. The Bible book of Hebrews describes the experience of the early Christian church in these words: "Others suffered mocking and flogging, and even chains and imprisonment. They were stoned, they were sawn in two, they were killed with the sword." The first wave of persecution began under the Jewish leaders in Jerusalem around the time of the stoning of Stephen. It increased under the Emperor Nero and continued with varying degrees of intensity over the early centuries. Nero justified his persecutions by accusing the Christians of causing the fire that burned most of Rome and falsely accusing the Christians of other serious crimes. They were accused of being the cause of all the natural disasters that occurred throughout the empire, simply because their worship of an unknown and unseen God had supposedly angered the gods and goddesses of Rome. They were also accused of being rebels against the empire and the emperor because they refused to bow down and worship the emperor. Thousands of Christians were handed into the authorities by suspicious neighbors and friends. Thousands of Christians were thrown to the wild beasts in arenas throughout the empire. Others were burned alive in amphitheaters with a crowd of spectators cheering on their deaths. Crucifixion was also a popular method of torture and death for many Christians. Often the torture and annihilation of Christians was the main entertainment at public festivals. Yet instead of stamping out the movement, persecution only seemed to increase its spread. Tertullian, an early Christian, wrote these words about the persecution Christians faced: "You may kill us, torture us, condemn us, but the oftener we are mown down by you, the more in number we grow. The blood of Christians is seed." For every Christian that was burned, flogged, crucified, or tortured, dozens of other people stood up to take their place. The church grew and flourished despite the devastating blows aimed at her by the Roman Empire. But this period of Christianity wasn't marked by persecution alone. It was also a time of unprecedented growth and spiritual purity. During the first two or three centuries of the first millennium, the church flourished in a way that has not been seen since. So what led to this growth and purity? Well, the book of Revelation gives us some very interesting answers. Though the book of Revelation is primarily a prophetic book couched in symbols, it opens with a series of messages sent by Jesus to the early church. These messages were designed to encourage, reprove, and guide the church through the trials ahead and provide us with a deeper insight into the condition of the early church and the challenges they faced. The first message was addressed to the church at Ephesus. This congregation offers us a good example of what the early church was up against. experienced. Ephesus was a vibrant port city known for both opulence and grandeur. Pulsing with commerce and culture, it was one of the most important centers of trade along the imperial postal route. But Ephesus' main claim to fame was the Temple of Artemis, known as Diana within the Roman world. The city was the focal point of the worship of the goddess who was considered the patron deity of hunting, childbirth, wild animals and chastity. When the Apostle Paul visited the city around 52 AD, it was an urban metropolis devoted to the worship of Artemis. There was also a small Christian presence within the city, which Paul encouraged and worked with to ensure that it would grow and strengthen. The Bible tells us that he, that is Paul, entered the synagogue and for 3 months spoke boldly, reasoning and persuading them about the kingdom of God. When the teachings of Christianity began to spread in the city, many began to change their lifestyles. One example of this is found in Acts chapter 19 and verse 19, which says, "And a number of those who had practiced magic arts brought their books together and burned them in the sight of all. And they counted the value of them and found it came to 50,000 pieces of silver." This social revolution soon began to impact the local economy. The growth of the church led to a sharp decline in the purchase of idols of Artemis or Diana and other associated merchandise, which was sold outside the Temple of Artemis in the heart of Ephesus. A silversmith named Demetrius, who crafted these idols, gathered the guild of silversmiths together and discussed the loss of income, stating, "Men, you know that from this business we have our wealth. And you see and hear that not only in Ephesus, but in almost all of Asia, this Paul has persuaded and turned away a great many people, saying that gods made with hands are not gods." Suddenly, the worship of Artemis had some serious competition. The decline in the sale of silver idols was just one symptom of the changing ideas within the city. Simmering away beneath the surface of this devotion to Artemis was a resistance to change. The natural order of things was being challenged by this new religion, and some Ephesians didn't like it. In the ancient Greco-Roman culture, religion played a vital part in almost every facet of life. There were feasts and festivals dedicated to the various gods and goddesses, holy days were observed, and people frequented the temples. Idols were everywhere, and it was customary to pause at a shrine and worship whatever god was on display in that particular corner of the city. So becoming a Christian was revolutionary. It changed someone's entire lifestyle. Where Romans worshipped manipulative and capricious gods, Christians worshipped a God who loved them so deeply that he became one of them and died for them on a Roman cross. The Christian message was good news. The good news that it doesn't matter how many doubts or fears you have or how many mistakes or sins you've committed. If you accept Jesus and put your trust in Him, He says that nothing will separate you from His love. No matter what you face in life, you'll never face it alone. This is the good news. You are forgiven and you are free. God is for you and He's never going to stop loving you. This good news lay at the very heart of Christian faithfulness. At a time when it was unpopular and dangerous to be a Christian, thousands of people embraced this new movement because they found a religion that satisfied the deepest longing of their hearts. Belief in Jesus brought them inner peace and lasting happiness. John, like the other disciples, had personally experienced the joy of fellowship with Jesus. That's what motivated him to share the good news of a Savior. This was also what motivated other Christians to not only share their faith, but cling to it despite the persecution. So how did these early Christians manage to have a relationship with Jesus when he wasn't physically present with them? Well, first, Jesus had promised to send the Comforter, the Holy Spirit, as his representative. So his presence was always with them. In John chapter 14, verses 16 to 18, Jesus says, "And I will ask the Father, and he will give you another helper to be with you forever, even the Spirit of truth, whom the world cannot receive because it neither sees him nor knows him. You know him, for he dwells in you and will be in you. I will not leave you as orphans. I will come to you." Jesus promised to send the Holy Spirit to followers. Jesus himself would be present with them in the person of his Spirit and would comfort and help them navigate the challenges that they would face. But it wasn't only the presence of the Holy Spirit in their hearts that helped Christians to have a relationship with Jesus. It was also the power of God's Word, which they had in the form of the Old Testament, the Gospels, and the various letters written to the churches by the apostles. During his time on earth, Jesus said to his disciples, "You search the Scriptures because you think that in them you have eternal life, and it is they that bear witness about me." The best way to experience fellowship with Jesus is through the Scriptures, and that is exactly what the early church did. They spent time studying the Bible, the Word of God, not just casually, but deeply. Though the early church went through significant challenges, they didn't grow weary or give up their faith because they carefully and diligently based all their beliefs on the Word of God. Writing to the Ephesian church, Paul instructed, "Finally, be strong in the Lord and in the strength of his might. Put on the whole armor of God, that you may be able to stand against the schemes of the devil. And take the helmet of salvation and the sword of the Spirit, which is the Word of God." When a soldier went into battle in ancient times, his sword was both an offensive weapon and a defensive one, helping him to not only attack his enemy, but to also ward off an attack. The Bible tells us that we're all soldiers engaged in a spiritual battle. "For we do not wrestle against flesh and blood, but against the rulers, against the authorities, against the cosmic powers over this present darkness, against the spiritual forces of evil in heavenly places." The Word of God is our weapon in this cosmic conflict. It was the weapon that the early church used as they fought against the powers of darkness. But the forces of darkness could not prevail against God's Word, the Bible. It not only presented the truth to all who were willing to hear it, but it also transformed the lives of all those who chose to follow it. One powerful example of the faith and courage of the early Christian church is the story of Polycarp, the bishop of the Church of Smyrna, a city in Asia Minor, which is known today as the city of Izmir in Turkey. Polycarp was about 86 years old when he became a martyr. He was probably the last surviving Christian to have known one of the 12 apostles, having been a disciple of the apostle John. Polycarp was arrested and brought to the Roman proconsul, whose heart was softened when he saw the aging Christian. Wanting to provide him with a way of escape, the proconsul encouraged him to burn incense to Caesar and swear fidelity to him. "Swear to Caesar?" the proconsul urged him. "Reproach Christ, and I will set you free." When Polycarp heard this, he pinned his gaze on the eager young proconsul and said, "86 years I have served him, and he has done me no wrong. How can I blaspheme my king and my savior?" Polycarp was taken to the arena and bound to the stake, where he was burned before a mob of spectators calling for his blood. In the aftermath of his death, the church in Smyrna continued to grow. Sadly, It wasn't long before the church was attacked in a far more insidious way. While persecution galvanized the church to flourish and grow, peace, in exchange for spiritual compromises, proved to be its downfall. The Apostle Paul warned the leaders of the church at Ephesus that this threat loomed on the horizon and charged them to safeguard the purity of the church. I know that after my departure, fierce wolves will come in among you, not sparing the flock. And from among your own selves will arise men speaking twisted things to draw away disciples after them. Slowly and insidiously, compromise crept into the church in the form of intermingling Christianity and paganism. During the early years of the movement, the Word of God had been the foundation upon which the church was built. But after the conversion of the Emperor Constantine, pagan Roman religion and practices began to creep into the church. Before long, pagan tradition had taken the place of the Word of God, and the church, once pure and true, spiraled into ever-deepening darkness. Why is it so important for the church in every age to be firmly based on the Bible, the Word of God alone? In John chapter 8 and verse 32, Jesus said these words to his disciples, "And you will know the truth, and the truth will set you free." Truth brings freedom. It's as simple as that. In order to thrive and not just survive, we need to have the light of truth. But where can we find the truth? Well, once again, Jesus gives us the answer in John chapter 17 and verse 17. "Sanctify them in the truth. Your word is truth." The Word of God is the source of all truth. In its pages, you will find the answers to all of life's most important questions. The early church grew and flourished because it was a movement grounded on the Word of God. Early Christians were courageous and steadfast in the face of terrible trials because they made the Word of God the foundation of their lives. We live in a world that is filled with trouble. Everywhere we look, we see suffering, sorrow, sickness and death. Everywhere we look, we see lines between truth and error, fact and fiction beginning to blur. Our world needs a solid foundation. We need to build on something that will withstand the storms ahead. The Bible is the surest foundation you will ever encounter. If you would like to choose to build your life on the Bible and make its principles the guiding light in your life, then I'd like to recommend the free gift we have for all our Incredible Journey viewers today. It's the booklet, Courage Under Fire. 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
0: If you've enjoyed our journey in the footsteps of the early Christians, and our reflections on their steadfast faith in God and the importance of the Bible, then be sure to join us again next week when we will share another of life's journeys together. Until then, let's pray to the great God of the Bible. Dear Heavenly Father, we thank you for your word, the Bible, and for the positive influence it can have on our lives. We thank you for the good news about Jesus and how he can bring peace and happiness into our lives. Please grant each of us that peace and happiness. We pray in Jesus' name. Amen.

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9: A moment to meditate on God's Word. Hello, Faith FM listeners. So glad that you could join me for a few minutes to find a blessing in God's Word. This is Lynn from Caboolture Seventh-day Adventist Church, Queensland. I am so blessed to have a special telephone buddy who regularly shares a prayer time with me. When she is going through a tough time with her mental or physical health, it is my privilege to pray with her and to share Bible verses of encouragement. Similarly, when I am facing challenges with the well-being of some of my own family members, she prays for me and for them. These prayer-based interactions give us both comfort and courage. Many of the books in the New Testament are actually letters sent to early Christian believers, either congregations or individuals. Often, these letters begin and end with a prayer. These prayers are also for our comfort and encouragement. Peter begins his second letter this way. I am writing to you who share the same precious faith we have. This faith was given to you because of the justice and fairness of Jesus Christ, our God and Saviour. May God give you more and more grace and peace as you grow in your knowledge of God and Jesus our Lord. 2 Peter 1 verses 1 and 2. Dear Heavenly Father, we are truly blessed to know that Jesus is our Saviour, and our faith in Him is indeed precious. Thank you for revealing to us that His judgments are fair and just. This knowledge strengthens our faith in His goodness. We all need peace, and our world needs peace. We all need grace, as our lives are not what they should be. Open our hearts to desire and receive more and more grace and peace. This we pray in the name of our Lord and Saviour Jesus Christ. Amen. If you would like to learn more about coming to Jesus in prayer, you would enjoy reading our free book called Daring to Ask for More. You can claim your copy by texting the word PROMISE to 04 888 80831. That's the word PROMISE to the number 04 888 80831.
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0: Here's a short thought on the books of Ezra and Nehemiah.
12: To be asked how I'm coping 9 years after the earthquakes, I feel quite indignant. I feel as though I have moved on. I've chosen what it is that I want to leave behind, and I don't want to have to think about the grief and the pain that I saw in those people that were injured and killed from those earthquakes. Well, the most significant earthquake was in February 2011, where Christchurch City Centre was hit by a 6.3 magnitude earthquake that killed 165 people and injured thousands of others. The buildings have, in the main, been restored and rebuilt, but I think we are a damaged society and community. I guess one thing that I've learned to take with me from that is to look at people, to see their pain. At that time of the earthquake, I was in the Guthrie Centre, which is located in the Central Business District. And I was on my way to meet my brother, who also worked and lived in Cashel Mall. And at the time of the earthquake, being in the centre of this building, I knew that I couldn't get out, and so I found a door frame and just stood under there. I was thinking, well, this isn't going to save me. I could hear sirens going off, I could hear crashing all around me, but I was unable to move because the ground was so violent. And I probably didn't realise it immediately, but if I had been a few seconds earlier, I would have been in the next building going to see my brother, which that frontage had completely collapsed, and there were many people who were greatly injured and grieving. It was like a war zone, just sirens, people desperately just fleeing the area. But I knew I couldn't leave because my brother was in the building, and I couldn't see his entrance. It was just covered with rubble. At that time, I was really surprised to see a member of our church just walking, or frantically walking down Cashel Mall, and she mentioned that she was trying to find her daughter. She knew that she was in the city. And we just hugged each other. I don't remember what we said, but it was a wonderful comfort. I was just aware of so much pain all around me. There were so many people who were suffering, but I felt like I could do nothing, and my whole focus was just on my brother. I did see my brother. He emerged, and that was just an incredible, incredible relief, because I'd been dealing with all the feelings and fear that he was gone. And then we had to, of course, leave the city. My car was locked in the building, and so we just walked home. And during that time of walking home, as I passed through my city, which I loved so much, I walked down Papanui Road with so many memories and seeing all the frontages open for everybody. And I was just walking along with everyone. It was like the children of Israel. We're just walking silently, and everybody knew that they, what they were all going through, but that was just all in their own grief. At the time of the earthquakes, I had a sense of peace. And I don't know if that was shock or that was God being near to me. When I reflected on the earthquakes a few days later, I realised that the preparation for me mentally had happened before that day. I'd been to church on the Sabbath, and a man had shared in Sabbath school about Psalms 23 and how he had really been supported through the statement that even though you walk through the valley of the shadow of the death, I am with you always. My rod and my staff comfort you. And he'd been through a really dark experience, and he said that God doesn't remove the shadows or the death experiences, but he promises that he will be with us. But it was in the days following the earthquake that I realized that his words, his testimony, his sharing of scripture aloud came to me very strongly, that God, even though I had been through my own valley and in the shadow of death, that he had been there for me. He had put people there that would be a comfort to me, that his spirit would be present. And I can't prove that to you, but I sincerely believe that that is what God does. He is kind, and he knows the things that we're going to go through, and he does provide for us and be alongside us during these difficult times.
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16: It was my freshman year in high school, and I was assigned to take a certain Bible class called The Life and Teachings of Jesus. Basically, in the class, we would go through the book Desire of Ages, chapter by chapter, and learn the life and teachings of Christ. It was a fantastic class if I had had the right mindset at the time. But my teacher of that class, it was her responsibility to select portions of the book Desire of Ages for the students to memorize. We memorized some great passages. One that has stuck with me from that time till now is Desire of Ages, page 25. Christ was treated as we deserved, that we might be treated as he deserved. He was condemned for our sins in which he had no share, that we might be justified by his righteousness in which we had no share. Beautiful passage. Wonderful passages to memorize. However, about halfway through my freshman year, a friend of mine and myself, we decided that we were wasting a lot of time memorizing. We decided that we wanted to get good grades in that class, But we also wanted to have some time to fool around during study hall. We wanted to have our cake and eat it too. And so we came up with a plan. How can we do this? It's taking so much time, all of this memorizing, and we're not getting as much time to hang out. What can we do? So we came up with this great plan. The night before we would be quizzed on our memory verse, we would sit at our desk with our Desire of Ages and a clean sheet of paper. You know that clean, those white sheets of paper with the blue lines on them, the ones you probably haven't seen since you were in high school or college? We would get one of those out, and we would take a pencil, and we would very carefully sketch out the memory verse. Very lightly. And when we finished, you could stand back and look at the piece of paper, and it almost looked like there was nothing on it. Oh, we thought we were so clever. And so the next morning, we would go to our class, and we would take out our clean sheets of paper, right? And we would write in ink, we would copy over in ink the memory verse, and then we would erase the pencil marks. And everything looked great. We were getting good grades in our class, 100% on all of our memory verses. And this went on for quite some time, and we thought, man, we have beat the system. And then one day, when my teacher said, get out your piece of paper and, you know, start writing down your memory verse. We got our piece of paper, our clean sheets of paper. And we started our work of deception. But something different happened this day, and I noticed out of the corner of my eye that my teacher got up from her desk, and that made me a little nervous. And then she started pacing around the classroom in between the desks, and I thought, this is not looking good. And then she went over to my friend's desk. I didn't want to look too close at what was going on over there. I was feverishly trying to write this memory verse down as fast as I could. And then it happened. And I heard those footsteps. They were like the sound of a hammer coming my direction. And if you could have saw me, I was probably sweating bullets. And before I knew it, I was sitting in the shadow of my teacher. And she was looking over my shoulder. And I was about halfway through copying down my memory verse. And now the light sketch at the bottom that I thought nobody could see, as I looked at it now, I thought all the world could probably see it. And as she looked over my shoulder, I knew it. I was done. And she very quietly reached over and she grabbed the piece of paper and she pulled it off my desk and walked back to her desk and sat down. Teachers just know how to make students feel very uncomfortable. I think it's something they teach them in college. I don't know. But anyways, for the rest of the class, she didn't say anything. She taught her class and all of that. And I sat there and was wondering what in the world was going to happen. You know, punishments are always worse in anticipation than they are in reality. And so the end of class came, and I was stuffing my books in my backpack, and I was getting ready to walk out with all the rest of the students, and she said, oh, Jason and Peter, can you please stop? I want to talk to you. Please step into my office. This teacher happened to also be the principal. Judgment day had come, right? And, you know, it's kind of dawned on me that, you know, it seemed like everything was going well. These seeds of deception that I was sowing seemed like everything was paying off. That I, you know, to my teacher, it appeared like I was getting good grades. To all of my fellow students, they thought I was one of those students who didn't need to study to get good grades. You remember those ones, don't you? I was far away from that. Everything seemed to be going well. I was getting good grades. Everybody thought things were going well. And then that seed of deception bore fruit. And that fruit was not too sweet to eat. You know, for the rest of my freshman year and even into my sophomore year, I unfortunately did not learn the lesson that I should have that day. I continued to sow seeds of deception and had one trial after another come into my life as a young person. And now as I look back, I see that it's just a natural result of what I was doing. Got to the point where I almost ended up getting myself expelled out of the school and would have missed out on one of the greatest experiences of my life, meeting my Savior for myself. You will be happy to know that I did graduate with a high school diploma. I heard one amen. I didn't get a 4.0, but I did finish in the end. But you know, I robbed myself of many wonderful blessings. Desire of Ages, page 25, has stuck with me my whole life. And I wonder what would have happened if I would have taken the time to memorize all of those memory verses, how much they would have been a blessing to me throughout my life. But because I chose to sow seeds of deception, I robbed myself of a tremendous blessing. Now, this is a concept that we are well acquainted with. The Bible tells us in Galatians chapter 6 and verse 7, "For whatsoever a man soweth..." Ah, you're good Bible scholars. "That what we sow is what we reap." Now, usually we think of this in a negative context, that if you do bad, bad happens, and that's true. But it's also good to look at this in the light of a positive context, that when we sow, or when we do good things happen. So it happens both ways. In fact, Jesus said, if you sow to the flesh, you reap the flesh, but if you sow to the Spirit, you reap the Spirit. You reap everlasting life. So it goes both ways. Both good and bad can happen depending on what we choose to sow. This morning I want to share with you just quickly three life lessons that we learn from seeds. Three life lessons that we learn from seeds. The first life lesson that we learn is one that you know, that we all know, that what you sow is what you reap. Right? It's a law of nature that is well understood, that whatever you put in the ground is what you end up getting out of the ground. You don't have to be a gardener to understand this. Nobody questions it, and everybody understands it, that what you sow is what you reap. What we find is that the harvest is simply a reproduction of the seed that has been sown. Does that make sense? The Bible tells us in Proverbs chapter 22 and verse 8, whosoever sows injustice will reap calamity. Does that make sense? Of course, we can sit back on our comfy little pews here and say, sure, that makes sense. If you do bad, bad happens. If you do good, good happens. But the question we have to ask ourselves is, what type of seed am I sowing? Therefore, what type of harvest am I going to have? Because what you sow in your life is what you will reap. And this is not any more true than when it comes to our character. Of course, if we sow the seeds of selfishness, self-love, self-exaltation, self-indulgence, these are seeds that will eventually reproduce themselves in the harvest. They will reproduce themselves in a very painful way. The fruit of these types of seeds is sadness, misery, and challenges in your life. If we live a life of selfishness, thinking and acting always on our own best interest, we are sowing to the flesh. And the Bible says that those who sow to the flesh will reap corruption. Now, it surprises me that when we sow bad things in our lives and bad things happen, it surprises me that every time people ask the question, why are these bad things happening in my life? Have you ever had that? Have you ever seen somebody do that before? Right? They live a destructive life. They live a self-centered life. And then when it all comes back and the harvest begins to manifest itself in their life, they start to complain. Why do all of these bad things happen to me? Why does nobody want to be around me? Why is my family rejecting me? And all these types of things. When we understand the concept that what you sow is what you reap. You're not going to get something different than what you put in the ground. Therefore, what type of character you allow the Lord to develop in you will ultimately determine what type of harvest will be had. This is true in the story of Pharaoh. 10 times, Moses stood before him with the same message, "Let my people go." And every time Pharaoh heard that message, his heart got harder. He became more proud. He became fixed in that selfishness, wanting to keep the slaves to work for him. And the more he became emboldened in that, the harder it was for him to change, until ultimately he got to the point, after serving self, that he looked into the pale, dead face of his son. He reaped what he sowed. Ultimately, that didn't even change his heart. He continued to harden his heart. And it got to the point where he found himself with the waters of the Dead Sea swallowing up all around him, destroying him, his horse, and all of his army. What you sow is what you reap. Proverbs chapter 11, verse 18, the Bible says this, "But one who sows righteousness gets a sure reward." Somebody should say amen to that. Right? It goes both ways. It's not just the negative, but it's also the positive. When you sow righteousness, the Bible says that you have a reward that's coming your direction. If we sow love, sympathy, kindness, and selflessness, these are seeds that will be sown, that the results will be very pleasant in our lives. Have you reaped some of these results? Oh, they're so wonderful, aren't they? When the time of harvest comes, it's a time of joy when we sow those kinds of seeds in our life rather than a time of sorrow. If we sow compassion and sympathy and love, we will reap the same things in our lives. That should give you some pause to think about if you are a parent. Now, I'm in the middle of this. You know I'm right in the thick of it as a parent. But this should give us some pause as parents, grandparents, whatever it may be, that what you sow in your children and grandchildren is what you will reap one day. Now, remember, they are free agents and they can choose. You might do everything right and they still might choose to not treat you in the kindest manner. But generally speaking, what you put into the relationship is what you will get out of that relationship. That's what the Bible's telling us here, right? So we want to sow righteousness. We want to sow good things in our lives so that the result is a positive thing. So when the harvest comes, there's a time of rejoicing rather than a time of lamenting. I thought about the story this past week of the widow, the nameless widow, who Jesus sat and observed in the temple one day. You heard the story about these men and women who were coming in and they were pouring in their great offerings into the offering plate. These huge offerings that they were giving. And then as this widow came in, perhaps she was shabbily dressed or whatever it may have been, she came in with, the Bible says, her 2 mites. And in fact, Jesus says that she gave all that she had. That's it. There was nothing left in the bank account. There was nothing left for a rainy day. She didn't know how she was going to provide for tomorrow, but she came in with her 2 months. And as she came in to the temple, she saw all of these finely dressed men and women in their beautiful robes. She saw them pouring in these great big offerings into the coffer and walking away with an air of pride and self-sufficiency, that they had done some great thing for humanity. And her, there she stands with all that she has. And as she looks to the left and she looks to the right to see if nobody is watching, and when she can steal a moment when no eyes are watching her, at least she thinks no eyes are watching her, she quickly throws in her 2 mites and walks away. But the eye of Jesus saw that sacrifice. He saw that, and he quickly called over his disciples, and he pointed out the example that woman had given them. And as a result, they wrote it down with the pen of inspiration, and it has been preserved in the scriptures. And that story has been repeated time and time again for the past 2,000 years. How many times that story has been repeated, we do not know. But I wondered to myself, how much good has resulted, or how much good has come as a result of that one woman giving everything that she had? Right? How many big offerings and small offerings have come into the offering plate of God that have helped advance his cause because the widow gave her 2 mites? Right? What you sow is what will be reaped. And she sowed a good example, and as a result, it has brought forth a bountiful harvest to the kingdom of God. I want to be like that widow, don't you? You know, just this past week, a week ago today, in fact, I was able to visit my parents' church down in Kentucky. They go to a small little country church. And because it was Thanksgiving weekend, there weren't very many people around. It was just a small group. But there was one family that came who had 10 kids. Now, when one family comes that has 10 kids, you don't need very many people in church, right? And I had heard about this family. You know, my mom had told me about them, that they were all adopted kids. So I was curious to meet them. And sure enough, Sabbath came, and they asked me to preach, and I shared a short little message, but they came in, and all 10 of them came in. I was like, wow, this is a great big family. And then I saw the parents. And what I had not been told is that both of the parents were retirement age, and their youngest that they had adopted was 5. They had fostered the kids for quite some years, and they decided that now they wanted those kids to be their kids. You may not know this, but you probably do. When you foster a child, you get help from the state. When you adopt them, they're your responsibility. And so they adopted these 10 kids. They had both lived separate lives. This was their second marriage. They had raised families in their previous marriage, but now when they came together, they decided that they were going to help some kids out. And it wasn't just a gathering of kids together just to have kids together. These were good kids that I could tell loved the Lord. As I interacted with them, as I talked with them, and they talked with me, I could tell that they had a love for the Lord. Of course, they had the struggles that any young person goes through, but they loved the Lord. And as I was reflecting upon that this past week in my preparation for this sermon today, it dawned on me that this family saved 10 kids who could have become outcasts in society, and is giving them an opportunity to become kingdom builders. They're sowing good seed. They're not going to even see the results of many of those seeds that they sow. But they're doing it anyways. Because what you sow is what you will reap. It's also interesting to me

that one grain will produce somewhere around 8 heads of grain. And among those 8 heads of grain, there will be about 40 seeds in each head. Now, I did the math for you, so you didn't have to do it. That's somewhere around 320 seeds from one seed. Now, if you take those 320 seeds and plant them back into the ground again, you get somewhere around 102,000 seeds. And if you take those and plant them in the ground, I didn't do the math on that one. But you get the point, right? That what you reap more than what you sow. In fact, one grain of rice can produce somewhere around 1,000 grains of rice. Right? You reap more than what you sow. And the Bible tells us in 2 Corinthians chapter 9 and verse 6 that he which sows bountifully shall what? Reap bountifully. Listen to this from the book Education's page 109. It says, in the harvest, the seed is multiplied. It is what? A single grain of wheat increased by repeated sowings will cover the whole land with golden sheaves. Listen to this. Listen to this. So widespread may be the influence of a single life, even a single act. Somebody should say amen to that. We have no concept of the result that can come from a life that is lived consecrated to God. It'll be like a wheat grain that's been put in the ground that reproduces itself multiple times. That one little act, that smile, that kind, benevolent gesture can bring forth fruit that will eventually, one day, by God's grace, cover an entire field with good deeds. I like that. I really like multiplication. I like addition, but I like multiplication. So what I'm reading here this morning is that if we sow good things, we will reap good things, not in addition, but we will reap them in multiplication. Isaiah chapter 32 and verse 20, the Bible says, blessed are ye that sow beside all waters. Now, of course, those of us that are tuned into Bible prophecy, we understand that water represents something. What does it represent? Peoples, multitudes, nations. The Bible is simply saying that if we sow beside all people, if we do good things to people, if we help where help is needed, we are blessed. Didn't Jesus say in Luke chapter 6 and verse 38, give and it shall be given unto you? Give and it shall be given unto you, good measure, pressed down, shaken together, and what? Running over, shall men give into your bosom. That's multiplication. As you give, it's not addition, it's multiplication that comes as a result of giving. It is by casting the seed away that the sower multiplies the seed. Right? If you hold that seed to yourself, you just have one seed. But if you plant that seed in the ground and you do what you need to do to keep that seed growing, you will actually have much more later on, won't you? Right? I read a book recently called Wind in the House of Islam. Fascinating book of how God is working among Muslim people. And it was story after story, but there was one particular story that just really got me. There's a story about a young man by the name of Thomas. He was 16 years old in the middle of high school. He was the son of a very famous imam, a religious leader in the Muslim religion. And Thomas would go to school and ask his teachers questions that they could not answer about his religion. And they would get very frustrated by these questions that he would ask. And they began to taunt Thomas by calling him a Christian. Can you imagine? You know, that's kind of like the equivalent of what the names kids call each other in high school here. I won't mention any of them. And so

0: As being a little bit at a rebellious stage in his life, he thought, well, maybe I am a Christian, even though he didn't have any idea what that meant. And so he kind of embraced this identity to a certain degree, and he sought out a local missionary. This man was a Norwegian missionary who had come to Thomas's part of Pakistan. He had a long gray beard. He had served the Lord for many years. In fact, before this man came to Pakistan, he was a missionary in India for 30 years. And he never had one convert. Then he moved to eastern Pakistan and served there for 7 years. No converts. 37 years. No converts. And then Thomas has some questions. So this nameless Norwegian missionary, I don't know what his name is. It's not in the story. It was never preserved, I guess. This nameless Norwegian missionary, who by all appearances, by human perspectives, was unsuccessful as a missionary and needed to go back home, sat and patiently answered all of Thomas's questions about who God is, what he is doing. Question after question, he answered Thomas's questions until there was none, and Thomas accepted Jesus as his Savior. Now you think it's good there, but keep listening. Thomas went home and told his father, again, he was an imam. He told his father that he had accepted Jesus into his life. His father immediately, on the spot, disowned his son. He wouldn't even let his son go into the house to get his clothes. He excommunicated him from his family and from his community and told him to leave. Now, being just a young man, he didn't know how to provide for himself. So he left and he went to one of the big cities, and he had to somehow make his way. It was a rough time for Thomas at this point, just given his heart to the Lord and lost his family. But God was looking down from heaven and kept his eye on Thomas, and he brought another missionary who was in the city where Thomas was working alongside him. And this missionary helped him, gave him food and water and clothes and, you know, place to stay and all that kind of stuff. And then he invited Thomas to study the Bible with him. And so they began to study the Bible together, day after day, week after week. They were studying the Bible and developed a friendship. And finally, Thomas, as he learned more from Scripture, he decided to get baptized. This is the son of an imam, steeped in Islamic religion. He has now accepted Christ as his personal. You have no, that would be like you converting to Islam. That's how radical of a transformation this is in this young man's life. It gets even better. The missionary says, listen, you can't stay here. You need to go back to your hometown and tell others what Jesus has done for you. We're disciples, right? And so Thomas says, okay. So he goes back and he hooks himself up with one of the local Christian churches, and he begins to grow this Bible study group. They meet every single morning at 6 a.m. Anybody want to sign up? And they study the Bible together, and Thomas shares with them all the things that he had learned from Scripture and his relationship with Jesus. And it was a great experience. And then one day the local missionary in Thomas's town came to him and said, listen, Thomas, I have a problem. He said, what's that? He said, I've got 6 Muslim young men who have questions about Christianity. I have no background in Islam, but you do. So maybe you can talk to them and answer their questions. And so Thomas goes and he meets with them, he sits and talks with them, and he can tell that they're very sincere, that they want to know more about God. And they eventually end up, all 6 of them, giving their heart to the Lord. Are you keeping track of what's going on here? Now, before Thomas tells them to go home, he says, listen, when you go home, don't tell anybody about Jesus. He says, listen, just live what the Bible says. People will see the difference in your life, and when they see the difference and they ask, then tell them about Jesus. So that's what they did. They didn't know any better. I mean, that's what they did. So they went back to all the different places. They lived their life. And 1 month later, one of those young men came back with 16 of the elders from his city, all wanting to know more about Jesus. Those 16 leaders gave their heart to Christ. The next month, 16 more people showed up, gave their heart to Jesus. This happened month after month. For 8 years, this took place. Hundreds of people who may not identify so much with Christianity, but have given their hearts to the Lord, came to know Jesus. Because one Norwegian missionary who was unsuccessful for 37 years decided to take time and plant seeds. What's the second life lesson that we find? You reap what you sow, but you also reap what? More than what you sow. He planted the seeds in the life of one man, and that one boy ended up producing hundreds of conversions to Jesus. Do you think that Norwegian missionary is going to be glad that he sowed those seeds? You want to meet him when you get to the kingdom of heaven? Just look for a man with a long gray beard. I don't know. But this is incredible. We're working on multiplication here. That when we sow, listen, we think that these good things that we do, these good seeds that we, the baskets that we gave away a couple of weeks ago, the clothes that we give away at Carly's Closet, the kind things that we do for people, we think that it's just hit and miss. But brothers and sisters, those are seeds that the Holy Spirit can sow or can water. And as he waters those seeds, they will produce fruit. You might not see the fruit, but it's going to produce fruit. It's none of our business whether or not we see the fruit. We just need to be faithful in sowing the seeds. Amen? Okay, so when you sow seeds, you reap what you sow. When you sow seeds, you reap more than what you've sowed. But the third life lesson that we learn from seeds is that when you sow seeds, you reap after you sow. When? You don't expect a harvest before you put the seed in the ground. Do you expect a harvest the next day? How about the next week? What about the next month? In other words, when you plant a seed, you need to have patience. Somebody ought to say amen. Here is the patience of the saints. Farmers have patience because they have faith in the seeds that they have sown. And they know that if they do their due diligence as a farmer, that seed is going to produce something. So they're willing to wait for the however months it is before that seed actually produces a fruit. But for some reason, we as Christians, we get a little impatient, you know, and we want to sow the seed and see an immediate result. We want to do a 4.5-week campaign and then have a complete harvest at the end. Right? We want to do things quicker. We want to cut the corner somehow. But we have to understand the agricultural cycle takes time. It doesn't happen right away. We got to sow those seeds and leave it with the Lord. In fact, the Bible tells us, Jesus says, in John chapter 4 and verse 37, he says, one soweth and another reapeth. Sometimes you might not even see the fruits of your labor. But that doesn't matter. You might not see it here. You'll see it in the kingdom of heaven, of course. But we don't sow selfishly. We're not sowing because of what we're going to get. We're sowing because we want to bring glory to God. We want to build up his kingdom. And we want others to experience the blessing that we are experiencing in our relationship with Jesus. But I need to warn you about something. They're called weeds. You ever hear of them? You like them? Do you have a garden of weeds? Don't answer that question. They're called weeds. And you know, in the Gospel of Matthew, Jesus tells us about this parable about a man who planted a beautiful field of wheat. I love seeing wheat fields when they grow up and the wheat's just kind of waving in the wind. Sunshine and blue sky and clouds. Just beautiful scene, right? And he sowed this beautiful wheat field. And one day his workers go out and they see this beautiful field of wheat. And as they're looking around, they see a weed. And then they see another weed. And it's not just a little here and a little bit there, but the more they look around, they're everywhere. And in fact, they're evenly distributed. It almost looks like somebody intentionally sowed those weeds among the wheat. And so they go to the landlord, the guy who owns the property, and say, what in the world happened here? Where did all of these weeds come from? And he immediately sees the hand of the enemy. He didn't do this. He sowed wheat, not weeds, but he sees the hand of the enemy. Of course, Jesus identifies for us who that enemy is. It is none other than the devil himself that is sowing weeds among the wheat. Have you ever encountered any of those weeds in your life? Have you gotten discouraged by them? Have you thought, I'm going to give up on gardening altogether? I want to encourage you with something. As you continue reading the parable, yes, the wheat and the tares grow together, but in the end, there is a harvest. Amen? In the end, there is a harvest. Yes, the wheat and the tares have to grow together, and eventually they've got to be separated. But in the end, there is a harvest that takes place, and that's something to rejoice about. Let's not get all bogged down in the weeds and looking at this weed and that weed and another weed. Let's remember that in the end, the husbandman, when he thrusts in his sickle to harvest the wheat, there is a harvest, and I want to be part of that harvest. And I want to take as many people with me as I can. I want to be a seed that God can use in multiplication. Bible says in Psalms 126, verse 5, they that sow in tears shall reap in joy. Sometimes there's sorrow in our sowing. Seems like nothing is going our way. But in the end, there will be a harvest. I want to close with this statement from the book Education, page 110. I think it's very powerful and worth meditating on for a moment here as we wrap this up. It says, as we impart the blessings of this life. As we impart the blessings of what? Not that life. This life. What are the blessings of this life? Probably can think of a few curses in this life, can't you? Let me ask you a question. Is your bed a blessing? Is your warm house a blessing? Is the food on your table a blessing? Is the water that comes out of your faucet a blessing? Is your hot water heater a blessing? Is your car a blessing? Is the money that you have to put gas in your car a blessing? As we impart the blessings of this life, notice it's not keeping the blessings, it's imparting the blessings. As we impart the blessings of this life, listen to this. Gratitude in the recipient prepares the heart to receive spiritual truth. And a harvest is produced unto life everlasting. I don't think we get the power behind this statement. She is saying that when we bestow the blessings of this life on the life of other people, that the result is that it prepares them to eventually receive spiritual truth. Let me be clear to you, with you this morning, that blessings that she is talking about, the blessings of this life, is not the truth of God's word. That's not what she's talking about. The blessings of this life that she is talking about are the physical needs that people have. And as we meet those physical needs, it prepares the way for them to accept the spiritual truth. Are you all with me this morning? Wasn't that a wonderful video we saw during personal ministries time? I gotta go back and watch it myself. I caught just a snippet of it. But that's what she's talking about. As we go and bestow the blessings of this life. You see, sometimes we get so caught up inside of our mind that we gotta do doctrine, doctrine, doctrine, doctrine, doctrine. That somehow we've got to cram this information down people's spiritual throats and recalibrate their minds. Let's take a step back. And before we do that, let's find some way to meet their need. The spirit of prophecy tells us, and the Bible backs this up, that when you meet people's physical needs, they are more open to you meeting their spiritual needs. Because until their physical need is met, they don't even know they have a spiritual need. Sow those seeds. So as we go about helping wherever we can, meet people's needs, speak words of cheer, smile at a stranger who scowls at you, help those who can't help themselves, give somebody a hug who's in need, spend an afternoon with someone who needs time of fellowship, give food to the hungry, water to the thirsty, clothes to those who need it. As we do these things, we are planting seeds that will produce a harvest. You might not see the harvest and it doesn't matter, but we are producing a harvest unto life everlasting. I'm excited for the plans that we have in our church in 2019. Our board last month approved our master plan of evangelism. We're going to roll that out here very soon. But I'm excited about the plans that we have for 2019. Looking for opportunities to bestow the blessings of this life on people in our community. But let me tell you something. Don't wait for it to become a church thing before you do it yourself. Don't wait for the church to back it up or for it to be on the master plan, or don't even wait until 2019, but find some way to bestow the blessings of this life on other people. You know, there's some people who are not going to even have a Christmas this year. Unfortunately, the holidays have become a very narcissistic thing where we think about bettering ourselves and our own personal families. And I'm not saying there's anything wrong with doing that. But what I am trying to say is that it's also an opportunity for us to benefit other people and bless them as well. There are people in our community who are in need. God has provided us with many things that we can use to help meet those needs. May not be the most financially rich, I understand that, but you can be like the widow with her two mites. For those of you that are on Facebook, I've been notified of something that you might like to take a look at this next week. One of our good members showed me or told me about this. And I will leave the person anonymous who told me about this. But it's a Facebook group called Muskegon Helping Muskegon. There's another one called Muskegon's Helping Hands. I looked at that this past week, and I was amazed at the amount of need that is out there. Of course, you know it intellectually, but to actually see it is quite a different thing. If you want to look for somebody to bestow the blessings of this life upon, go no further than those two Facebook groups. You will find one, if not more, people who are in need in our community. And you can go and sow good seeds in their life. Wouldn't that be a blessing? I don't know about you, but I enjoy helping other people. Don't you enjoy that? It kind of gives you that warm, fuzzy feeling, and you know, they're happy and you're happy, and you've got something done and they're bettered as a result of it, and it just kind of makes you feel good. I'd like to advise you that Christmas is a good time for us to do this very thing. So I want to encourage you during this holiday season. This might not be your most traditional Christmas sermon, but that one's coming. But I want to encourage you this holiday season to think outside of yourself, outside of your family, and into your community, into your neighborhood. And you may even want to take a close look at what's going on inside our church And you may find somebody who you can shower a few blessings upon and sow some seeds of kindness in their life as well. This is encouraging to me. And the reason why it's encouraging is because anybody can do this. Have you ever heard somebody say, I can't do Bible studies? What if they ask me a question I don't know the answer to? Right? When you do this type of thing, you don't have to worry about that. There's no pressure trying to get that person to think a different way. There's no pressure about maybe offending them. There's no pressure about them asking a question that you don't know the answer to. All of that is gone. You're just simply helping them. And people like to be helped. It's encouraging to me because the results that I see, that if I plant a good seed, something good is going to come from that. But not just one good thing is going to come from that, but multiple things are going to come from that. If I'm just a little bit of patience, have a little bit of patience, God will water that seed. It's encouraging to me. And so I want to encourage you this next week, this next month. Lord, give me a divine appointment. Help me to come across the path of somebody that I can bestow the blessings of this life on, that will open their heart at some point when you see fit to spiritual things. How many of you want to do that? Amen. Amen. Let's pray and ask the Lord to give us wisdom. Father in heaven, we thank you, Father, for all that you have bestowed upon us. So many blessings, Lord, that we are unworthy of. And Father, we want to follow your leading in our lives. And we want to take these little seeds of kindness, selflessness, love, and we want to throw them out into our community, into our neighborhood, into our family. And we want to just leave them there, Lord, for you to do your work of a miracle in germinating those seeds. Father, send your Holy Spirit to water them, that there would be a bountiful harvest of life everlasting as a result. Father, I pray that you would give us a divine appointment this month to help somebody who is in need. Open our eyes, Lord, to what's going on around us. Let us bump into somebody. Maybe we can overhear a conversation. Maybe it's through Facebook. I don't know, but help us, Father, to bump into somebody this month that we can show love to in this season of giving. Thank you, Father, for blessing us richly, abundantly, more than what we deserve. May you guide us, I pray, in Jesus' name. Amen.
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for theirs is the kingdom of heaven. Blessed are those who mourn, for they will be comforted. Blessed are the meek, for they will inherit the earth. Blessed are those who hunger and thirst for righteousness, for they will be filled. Blessed are the merciful, for they will be shown mercy. Blessed are the pure in heart, for they will see God. Blessed are the peacemakers, for they will be called the sons of God. Blessed are those who are persecuted because of righteousness, for theirs is the kingdom of heaven. Blessed are you when people insult you, persecute you, and falsely say all kinds of evil against you because of me. Rejoice and be glad, because great is your reward in heaven. For in the same way they persecuted the prophets

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2: Morning, guys.
0: And good morning to you, radio neighbor. It's a pleasure to be here with you. We are going to start our day with some gratitudes. And we are going to ask you as well, radio neighbor, please, are you grateful for anything today? Would you like to share your gratitude with us? Text us here with your gratitude to 0491-064-669. It is an incredible thing to start and finish up your day being grateful to God. And when you share your gratitude with other people, it's amazing as well, because we get like a little dip, a little high from the other person's gratitude.
1: Yeah.
0: One of the things...
1: Dopamine boost.
0: Yeah. I was talking to a friend of mine. You know how all of the commandments of God, when you go to the Ten Commandments, if you look them at the opposite, they reveal something amazing. So, for example, you know how the Bible says, thou shalt not covet your neighbor's house, your neighbor's wife, or anything that your neighbors have?
1: Yeah.
0: Well, what is the opposite of thou shalt not covet?
1: What to like?
2: Thou
1: enjoy?
2: Should covet.
0: No.
2: Well, that's the opposite of that.
0: No, the opposite. The other side of the scrap is that you shall be grateful, or you shall rejoice for the things that your neighbor has. Instead of coveting and wanting them, you're actually happy for them.
2: Yeah, so that's the opposite of covet. No, thou shalt not covet.
1: Yeah.
0: Yeah.
1: Yeah, that's true.
0: No, because, absolutely.
1: The opposite of coveting, is rejoicing for the other person, pretty much. Yeah, that's cool.
0: For example, the opposite of hating is actually not love, necessarily. The opposite, for example, the opposite of hating is hating the thing that destroys that thing. So, for example, there are people that say that I hate flowers. Okay, let's just do it as an example. You can put it with anything, really. The opposite of that, not necessarily I love flowers, which can be one form of the opposite, but it also could be the opposite of I actually hate things that destroy flowers. You see how there's a subtle difference there?
1: Yeah, I see.
0: For example... You know, people, if you said that you love children, well, you have to hate things that hurt and destroy children. So we often think about opposites in hate and love and so on, but there's, I think there's different ways that you can think about something opposite to the other thing.
1: Yeah.
0: So instead of thou shalt not steal, the opposite of not, what is the opposite of stealing? It's not stealing.
1: It's giving.
0: It's giving.
1: Yeah.
0: Being generous.
1: That's
0: there
1: cool.
0: There you go.
1: I like it.
0: So I'm actually grateful that the Ten Commandments are so rich, so amazing when you come to think of it, and so all-encompassing for a good life. Actually, if everybody just decided to follow the Ten Commandments, so simple, so beautiful, so pure, we actually would not have any need for any other man-made law, period. All of these books, all these libraries full of laws, ditch that.
1: Yeah.
0: We would not need one. All of the laws that we have, they are to legislate something, some way that people are breaking one of these Ten Commandments.
1: Yeah, that's fascinating.
0: If you ever come to think about that,
1: that is actually really fascinating.
0: I mean, you cannot really better the things that God has made. He just created the thing perfect.
1: Yeah, that's true. That's true. Nothing better than what God can do.
0: Yes. And what about you, Mr. Elliot? What are you grateful for?
1: I am actually grateful. This is really cool. So one of the people that go to the church that I go to, he's from Chile, right? And he was like, Elliot, you're a musician, aren't you? I said, yeah, I'm a musician. He goes, I've got an instrument for you. It's a charango, which is like a type of guitar that they use in Latin America. And I looked at this thing and I was like, this is epic. And he goes, yeah, I made it. And he gave it to me. He's like, here, have this for 2 weeks. So he came to my house, dropped off this little guitar, this charango, and he's like, try and learn it. I'll show you. Yeah, he's like, go have fun with this thing. And I was like, this is so cool. Like, thank you, man.
2: Do you play normal guitar?
1: I can play a little bit of guitar. Yeah. I'm not like an excellent guitarist. Piano is my main thing, but I can play a little bit of guitar. Anyway, he gave this thing to me, and it is one of the coolest instruments I've ever seen, because it's like, it's a 10-string little kind of like mix between a guitar and ukulele. You have to look this up to see what it looks
0: like.
1: I'm
0: looking it up. It's crazy.
1: So you know how you have 6-string guitars, which is your normal guitar, and then you have 12-string guitars, where it's kind of like a 6-string, but every string's actually 2 strings that are really thin.
0: Yeah.
1: It's like that, but a 5-string guitar that's kind of like a ukulele tuning, but a little bit different. But then each string is actually 2 strings. Like, it's super cool. Anyway, I've been playing with this thing and I'm like, man, this is awesome. So I'm very grateful for that. That is cool.
0: Wow.
1: It's not every day you get to try out new instruments and I love it. It's
0: I
1: like
0: know. You should bring it to the studio next week so we can hear the sound that it makes. Maybe. That'd be fun.
1: It's really cool. It's actually really
0: cool. Or maybe
1: really
0: you can
1: cool
0: bring instrument. Your friend over to the radio and he can play for us and he can talk all about charango and all of the music culture surrounding that instrument. It would be fascinating.
1: Yeah, maybe. That'd actually be really, really cool.
0: All right. Well, speaking of which, we actually have a really cool show ahead of us today. We're going to be talking about the resurrection of the Shunammite son. We are going to be exploring how to recover well from a surgery, particularly if you have a surgery coming up. We're going to have an interview with the Voice of the Martyrs, where they're going to be sharing the story of a Christian man who has just martyred. Wow. In Vietnam. And in my news article, I'm going to be talking about new fear unlocked. Humanity just identified a new way to destroy the world, and it's not nukes, and it's not AI.
1: Uh-oh.
0: We're going to be talking about that.
1: That's interesting.
0: And finally, prayer lessons from the life of Elijah. We have a great show ahead of us. Stay tuned, radio friend. This is the Downing Family. Keep

0: intervened to stop David from killing Nabal for his rudeness. I actually feel like we were talking about this just a day or two ago, so you should be able to get this one right. Okay, who intervened to stop David from killing Nabal
1: for
0: his rudeness?
1: Yeah, here we go. See, I'm no competition like Lindsay was competition for you in regards to speed of answering these questions. Man, I'm slow at this thing.
2: That's all right. Look, we're going for accuracy, not for speed.
0: That's right. Well, when Lindsay's not here anyway. Okay. Yeah. 0491-064-669 is our text line for you to text in what you think the answer is. Who intervened to stop David from killing Nabal for his rudeness?
1: I'm stumped. I'm actually stumped on this one.
2: Okay.
1: I feel like when I get the answer or when I hear it, I'll be like, of course it is.
2: Yeah.
1: Which always seems to be the case, you know? Maybe it's just I'm out of shape. I haven't been playing this quiz. I've been the one asking the questions for the past 2 days. So I've had the answers right in front of me. And now I don't have them, and it's challenging, man.
2: It's always a good thing. Actually, every time that I get stumped here on the breakfast show, the first thing I do when the show ends, I go to my Bible and say, let me look this chapter again. So that if that question come up again, I will know the answer.
1: There you go. That's actually a good idea, I reckon.
2: Absolutely. All right. Are you ready for us to continue the story of the Shunammite woman?
1: I'm ready.
2: Man, that story is amazing. The stories of Elijah, they're Elisha were all amazing, in my opinion. We're going to look into that one. So just a really small recap, just in case you, Radio Neighbor, weren't with us yesterday. At around this time, we're looking at the story of a Shunammite woman. So she lived in the city of Shunem. It was in the territory of Israel. She's just like a wealthy lady, and she just loved the Lord. She had a great friendship with Elisha as well. So much so that every time that Elisha would go through her town, as he's going around visiting the sons of the prophets and doing his work, she would invite him for a nice meal. After a while, she even decided to build a guest room for him. And he wanted to retribute the kindness, the favor. He discovered that this is a lady that was, of some years, and her husband was old. And he prayed to the Lord to give her a son, and the Lord did just that. And then a few years later, we don't know exactly how long, her son suddenly fell ill, and his head was aching, and unfortunately, he died. But the lady, she left the boy in that upper room that she built for Elisha, and she saddled the donkey, went for the search of Elisha, and said, "Why did you do this?
1: Yeah.
2: Why did that happen to me? Please help me." And Elisha did not know that her son had died. The Lord had not revealed it to him, and he's feeling responsible now. He wants to help.
1: Yeah.
2: And that's where this story is picking up from. We're going to be reading from 2 Kings chapter 4, and verse 29. Elliot, my friend, whenever you're ready, please do read for us.
1: All right, I'm ready. So it says, "Then he said to Gehazi, 'Get yourself ready and take my staff in your hand and be on your way. If you meet anyone, do not greet him. And if anyone greets you, do not answer him. But lay my staff on the face of the child.'"
2: Okay, let's just pause here for a moment, my friend, so we can comment on this passage. Why do you think that Elisha said to Gehazi not to greet anyone first? And then the second thing, why do you think he asked him to lay his staff on the lad's face?
1: Well, I reckon as far as not greeting people, it's probably because he's got a destination that he needs to go to. Like if I was an ambulance driver and I have to go help, I got to go rescue someone. And I decided, I better follow all the traffic rules here because that's the way it goes. Then what's going to happen to the person that needs me,
2: Yeah.
1: Like, they might die. Yeah. So that's why.
2: The ambulance driver says, we're going to have to ask for someone. Yeah, but hey, first let's stop at Macca's drive-thru.
1: I'm a bit hungry, actually. Let's get
2: it to the drive-thru here. Yeah. Get some donuts, fried chicken wings.
1: Let me get my happy meal for the day, and then we can head off, help this person. Yeah, right. Well, what's going to happen, Chances are that person's going to be in a far worse shape.
2: And the other thing as well, in the ancient, you're very right. I love that illustration of the ambulance, man. Just a great illustration. But also,

0: also in the ancient times, like to greet someone was just more than just say, hey, hi, or wave. Jesus said a similar thing to his disciples. Hey, when you're going to a certain city, you know, to proclaim the gospel, like don't stop in the middle of the way. Don't greet anyone. It's not being rude, but greeting. I'll give you one example, okay? I have a couple of friends of mine that are Christians. They live in the Middle East. They're missionaries. They share the gospel there. And if you go to the Middle East, man, it's a different world from here. If you want to buy a hammer, you go to Bunnings, you find the hammer that you want, you choose between like 10 different options.
1: Choose the 50 hammers on the wall.
0: You go there, you pay, and off you go.
1: Yeah.
0: It's not so if you are in Egypt, for example. You go to the hardware shop. Nothing has a price. Let's start with that. Nothing has a price. No. Everything will be negotiated on a case-by-case basis.
1: Wow, that is actually really fascinating.
0: And so when you get there, you get the hammer. You cannot just get the hammer and and be in a hurry.
1: Yeah.
0: The owner of the shop will say, hey, how are you, friend? Are you for? You know, if he knows you, he's going to call you by your name. If he doesn't know you, hey, how are you? Come. Please have a seat with me. Sit here. Sit. They're going to serve you some coffee. They're going to serve you some dates, something to eat. You're going to sit down with her and say, hey, tell me about your life. What is your name? Tell me about you. Where are you coming from? And you're like looking at your watch and, no, I have to go back. Like, people are waiting for me. We need this hammer. No. Here we don't. We're never in a hurry. You Westerners, you have the hurry. Here in the East, we have the time.
1: That's actually, I kind of like
0: that. So you stop there, you drink the coffee, you're talking about his life and their life. And then next time that you visit him, he's going to ask, hey, Elliot, how's your mom? How's your dad? How's your brother?
1: Yeah.
0: How's your dog? How's your piano? Like, things take time. It would be at least 30 minutes before you can say, hey, by the way, I actually came here to buy this hammer. Oh, the hammer. No. Look, how much would you want to pay for it? You're gonna say an amount, and you say, oh, I don't know, $10. Oh no. Sorry, Elliot. I cannot do this. This is a very special hammer, man. This hammer is coming from Ethiopia, man. This is the real thing. Look, I can do it $30 for you. And you say, No, $30. I cannot. This is too expensive, you know? So no, they give me a price. And then you're bartering with him. Look, that which in Australia would be a 5-minute gig.
1: Yeah.
0: Over in the Middle East, just to buy a hammer will be at the least an hour gig.
1: Wow.
0: If not more.
1: That actually, I find that really fascinating that you can go, like in different countries, the way in which that they all interact with each other, the social interactions that exist within the countries can be completely different.
0: Completely different.
1: Like that. That is super interesting.
0: So in the times of Jesus in the Middle East, so not only greeting someone, it's not just like saying hi and going. If you stop there to talk to them, the person is very likely, particularly being you, the servant of the most famous prophet in existence so far.
1: Yeah.
0: They're going to invite you for a lunch. They're going to invite you to stay over. Oh, now it's too late. Stay over.
1: Yeah.
0: So what would be initial greeting would end up being you're actually staying overnight in someone's house and you're eating their food. And then when you're trying to listen, no, stay a little bit longer.
1: Yeah.
0: And it would be rude for you to say no. And so Elisha said, look, just don't stop.
1: Just don't even.
0: Just like pretend that you haven't even seen these people.
1: Yeah.
0: Because if you've seen these people, it's going to be very tricky to get out of that situation.
1: Yeah.
0: And then you have to explain yourself why you're being, look, you know what? Just go.
1: Yeah.
0: Just don't talk to anyone. It's easier.
1: Dude, I love it. Actually, there's this thing that I've heard of, which is interesting. In like Italian culture, there's a saying they call it dolce far niente, which is the sweetness of doing nothing. And I think it's really interesting. It's kind of like, because here in Australia and like Western countries, we're in a rush to do everything. We're in a rush. We're always trying to find the gadgets that can shorten the time that we need to do everything, anything that's as efficient as possible. But I actually really admire and like that in those kind of countries, they have that interaction of like, no, let's just sit back and chill for a bit, you know? I actually really admire that. That's something that I think it's cool.
0: But it was not cool in this case, situation.
1: Yeah, it's not very cool.
0: And then Elisha says, you know, lay the stuff on the head of the young man. Why is that? Why do you think? What's the purpose?
1: I've actually got not a single clue.
0: My idea is this. My theory is that Elisha thought, well, he didn't know what to do exactly. God didn't tell him anything. So, look, you know, if you lay my stuff on the head, you know, on the over the body of the son, maybe God will use that stuff to restore the life back to him.
1: Yeah, okay.
0: Bit of a remote healing. We have had similar things happening before with staffs, like, you know, think of Moses' staff, you know, that made miracles.
1: Exactly.
0: Moses was a prophet. So think of the mantle of Elijah that was rolled up and used to struck and part the waters in two. So he thought, look, you know, let's try this first. And Gehazi, you can go, like, you know, you're young, you can go faster, put this stuff there, let's see what happens. I think there was an element of trying here, of trial and error. And so let's keep going here, verse 31.
1: Okay, verse 31.
0: Oh, and verse 30.
1: It says...
0: Verse 31st, sorry.
1: Okay. And the mother of the child said, as the Lord lives and as your soul lives, I will not leave you. So he arose and followed her. Now Gehazi went on ahead of them and laid the staff on the face of the child, but there was neither voice nor hearing. Therefore, he went back to meet him and told him, saying, the child has not awakened.
0: There you go. So you see, he thought that by laying this staff on the head, on the face of the lad, he was going to awake, he was going to have some response. Nothing happened. Which is very interesting here, because again, I think in the story of Elisha, we see this big picture, this big theme is that, hey, there is no magic objects here.
1: Yeah.
0: There's no magical powers in the staff of Elijah. There's no magic powers, not even in the presence of Elisha.
1: Yeah.
0: It's all God. That's and God cool. is using different ways. So let's see what happened next, verse 32.
1: Okay. When Elisha came into the house, there was the child lying dead on his bed. He went in, therefore, shut the door behind the two of them and prayed to the Lord. And he went up and lay on the child and put his mouth on his mouth, his eyes on his eyes, and his hands on his hands. And he stretched himself out on the child, and the flesh of the child became warm. He returned and walked back and forth in the house and again went up and stretched himself out on him. Then the child sneezed seven times, and the child opened his eyes. And he called Gehazi and said, call this Shunammite woman. So he called her, and when she came in to him, he said, pick up your son. So she went in, fell at his feet, and bowed to the ground. Then she picked up her son and went out.
0: Okay. We are going to be exploring what happened next. But there's a few questions that I want to ask you, Elliot, and to you also, Radio Neighbor, to just start thinking about it. Why do you think Elisha needed to lay on top of the boy and touch his mouth on the boy's mouth, the eyes on the mouth? From our culture, is a bit of a weird,
1: That's very strange
0: scene, isn't it?
1: Yeah.
0: It's a little bit quite close intimacy in that case. Why was that happen? And why did he need to do that twice? Not only once, but twice. How does that relate to Jesus? What is God trying to teach and accomplish through that story? We're going to continue that conversation after the song. But first, I would like to offer you a book here. It's called End Time Hope, A Journey to Eternity by one of my favorite authors and preachers, a guy by the name of Mark Finley. If you have heard about him, you know exactly what I am talking about. And today, our show, we are going to be talking a lot about hope. When you look at the future, do you see hope? Do you see that the future is brighter than the present? If not, well, then God wants to give you the gift of hope. And to receive that gift of hope, we need to look beyond terrorist threats and school violence and devastating tornadoes, a shaky economy, nuclear threats. And we need to be able to look at Jesus and what he said he is going to do and he will do.
1: Yeah.
0: So if you need some hope for your life, text me here, hashtag eternity, to 0491-064-669, and we're going to send you that book free of charge so that you can live your life with hope, with the knowledge, with the assurance that tomorrow is brighter, is going to be brighter than today. This is Sarah Jewers.

0: That was Sarah Jewers with I've Changed a Lot. 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I'm not knowing these questions.
1: That is all right.
2: I think that's
1: you're,
2: so good. That's
1: you're the normal person.
2: That's right.
1: Yeah. When I do quiz questions, like I was doing some a couple of weeks ago on online, and it's like extreme hard level, and I'm like, actually, these ones are way easier than ones that we do on our show.
0: Wow, there you go. You're just making it super difficult for us.
2: And the thing is, I now producer show kind of hijacked my brain with the whole quiz question show, because now I'm reading the Bible and I'm finding like these really obscure names and people say, I better memorize this because this thing will come up one day as a quiz question.
1: That's right. We used to do all of the easy ones, and I've run out of all of them, and I'm like, oh, well, you know, got to recycle some occasionally. Yeah. But I do like finding new ones. I've been doing the quiz for 4 or 5 years now, and I just like to find ones that haven't been done before.
2: Loving it. So the name of the girl is Abby.
1: Abigail.
2: Look, I love her there so much. She was one. Abigail, you know, we're intimate now. We're friends. I call her Abby. I think that Abigail is probably one of the wisest women in the entire Bible.
0: Wow.
1: She certainly was in that moment.
2: Yeah. So, just her discourse, I think it's worth, she has, maybe half a chapter dedicated to her story. But I think that half a chapter could be, has its weight in gold.
0: Yeah, okay.
2: She's just, so amazing. There's just so much maturity there.
0: That story of Nabal, is he the guy that's just super selfish and rude and
2: stereotypical wealthy guy that just doesn't care about anything other than himself,
0: and then she's like the 10 out of 10 wife kind of thing, and then David comes along and he's like, what's going on here, why are you so rude?
2: I don't think that David should have married her, to be very honest with you. Even though they married, they had a son named Daniel later on.
0: Yeah.
2: Maybe that would be an interesting quiz question. What's the name of the son between Abigail and David?
0: Yeah.
2: I think that David should have tried to really amend his relationship with Michal.
0: Okay.
1: Yeah.
2: Which was his first wife, and just settled there. Actually, you see that the demise of David was his thing for women.
0: Mm.
2: And that would, and then Solomon would have the same thing, but 10 times worse later on.
0: Yeah, I feel like the downfall of many great men in the Bible is probably women.
2: Yeah. Well, David's certainly the case, and which is a shame because Abigail was an amazing woman. But hey, David, she can be your friend. She didn't need to be taken as a wife.
0: Yeah. It's true. It's very true.
1: All right. Are we ready for a second question?
0: I'm ready for another question. Hopefully I can get this one.
1: All right. I believe in you.
0: Okay.
1: How many days had Jesus fasted in the wilderness when Satan tempted him to turn stones into bread?
0: I know this one.
1: Yeah. This just made me think of...
2: Mine is a mathematical equation you have to solve.
1: Okay, yeah. Okay, we're right then. Okay, how many days had Jesus fasted in the wilderness when Satan tempted him to turn stones into bread? It's actually, I don't know, do you guys remember the song We Are the World?
2: We are the world.
0: Yeah. Michael Jackson.
1: Irritates me so much, that song, because there's a line in it where Willie Nelson sings the part, and he says, you were the one who turned stone into bread, so now can you do this for us, kind of thing, and I'm like, no. Whoa. He didn't do it. He was tempted to do it.
2: There is a massive biblical inaccuracy in that. I had never noticed that.
0: That's crazy. That is crazy.
2: Wow.
1: Yep.
2: There you go. It pays off to read your Bible, friends. If even if it's just to curate and write your lyrics right.
1: Yeah. Yeah, that's right.
0: If for nothing else.
2: Yeah, for nothing else.
0: Yeah, wow.
2: And if Jesus had turned these
0: stones,
1: we'd be so cooked.
2: I mean,
1: right now.
2: Let's just go home. That. Just wait until we die in our misery.
1: Yeah.
2: Yeah. Jesus would have failed in his mission.
0: Ooh,
2: and we would be lying under the dominion and the dictatorship of Satan forever and ever. Wow. Yikes. That would be crazy. There's never a bread was so important in the history.
0: Yeah.
2: Never something related to a bread had higher stakes.
0: That's true.
2: Message here from Davo, and he sent in his gratitude. He says, I'm grateful for Thursday. Because when I look at my laptop, the calendar is from Sunday to Saturday, the first day to the seventh day, and today is the fifth day until the seventh day. So amazing. Yeah. David, it looks like you're really looking forward for the Sabbath day. And you know what? I cannot blame you. It is the best day of the week.
0: The Sabbath is great.
2: Yeah.
0: You know, I didn't, you know, when I was studying at uni, I didn't quite appreciate it so much. I mean, it was great. Actually, no, I did appreciate it because it was like, I got to hang out with all my friends from church, you know, and I didn't have to do any study. But especially like, you know, when you do start working and then it's like, oh, the one day where I can just like chill and I am not required to do any work. It's actually a blessing.
2: Yeah,
0: it is a blessing.
2: It is a blessing. You can go for a walk. You can look. I love going, you know, to the church and talking about Jesus and seeing my friends, my church members, and my church family. It's amazing. Let's move on to our story here because we were told that Elisha, when he went into that room, he laid on top of the young lad. His hands aligned with his hand, with the boy's hands. His eyes aligned with his eyes. His mouth on his mouth as well.
0: Yeah.
2: And, you know, it would be quite a, for our culture, it would be quite an challenging, perhaps uncomfortable scene to see like a grown up older man just like laying on top of a child's body like this. What do you think is happening here?
0: I don't know. The only kind of image that I have is something similar to like CPR sort of thing. But it's not quite CPR because he's not pumping on his chest. He's just lying out completely, like stretched out. So he's, I'm imagining like, you know, the Vitruvian man, I think that's what it's called. The image of that guy who's like stretched out and also standing. It's like that. And then Elisha's just laying on top of this kid kind of thing. Like, yeah, but I actually don't really know why. Like, why is he doing this kind of thing? I'm actually not sure.
2: Yeah, look, the Bible doesn't, it's not explicit about it, saying why. It just says that it happened. I think that we have some hints here because the first time that he did, something happened, which was the flesh of the child became warm.
0: Yeah.
2: So he used his body heat to heat up his warm. Some people have suggested that perhaps he was applying something similar or to like a mouth-to-mouth rescuing breathing. How do you call that again? Mouth-to-mouth respiration.
0: Something like that. I don't know. That's like part of
2: mouth-to-mouth
0: CPR.
2: Breathing. Yeah, part of CPR, you know, when you're trying to resurrect someone.
0: Yeah.
2: So some people suggested that, hey, that might be that. Some commentators of the Bible think that, hey, this is probably a little bit more symbolic. It is possible that Elisha was praying to God and God gave him those instructions.
0: Yeah.
2: And if that is the case, this could be a symbolism of him identifying as much as possible fully with the boy, almost to the point of saying, God, please, you know, take my life and give it to this boy.
0: Interesting. Okay.
2: Let my eyes, my vision go to become his vision. Let my open eyes be, you know, close and his eyes open. Let my, the breath of my mouth, because you know that breath is in the Bible. This is like the ruach, the spark of life. This is like life. Yeah. Your breath is your life.
0: Yeah.
2: Actually, the word for life in Hebrew is nefesh, which is the same word for throat.
0: Really?
2: Yeah. You know your throat?
0: Yeah, okay.
2: So this is your nefesh. And life is also nefesh.
0: Interesting.
2: Because you can see if you're alive or not, seeing if your throat is moving or not with your breathing. Yeah. That's how they thought, at least.
0: Yeah, right.
2: So he's, so there, but then when we look at Jesus, well, we see this as a prophetic thing of Jesus because Jesus did that in that Jesus was the only one who actually fully identified himself with our sorrows, fully identified with our humanity, fully identified with our sins, and he did give his life away so that we could have his life and live.
0: Yeah, okay.
2: It didn't happen with Elisha though because the first time it didn't happen. And God says, look, there's nobody can die for anyone's sins.
0: Yeah.
2: And then when you look at Isaiah, it says, look, he died for our sins, talking about the Messiah, which looks like to be a contradiction. He's like, well, nobody can die for anyone's sins. This is not fair. But then use that for sins. Well, but there is a difference. Nobody can die for your own sins except if you're God.
0: Yeah.
2: Because then you can die for everyone's sins.
0: Yeah. Which is amazing.
2: The other thing is that we also look at Jesus. Again, it was nothing on the body of the prophet Elisha. Sorry, I keep confounding the two because their names are so similar. He didn't resurrect. The boy wasn't resurrected the first time that he attempted to bring life to him. So he did that, he was pacing back and forth. He was praying to God.
0: Yeah.
2: I believe during that time, he tried a second time. Then the second time worked. And this is also to teach, hey, the power again was not in Elisha. It was not in his body. It was not in his breath. It was not in his eyes. It was not in his mouth. There's nothing special. I think that through the most important prophet in the Bible as far as miracle working is concerned, I would say Elisha is, if not the most, one of the top two or three.
0: Yeah.
2: The only other two that would come somewhere close would be Moses and Elijah.
0: Yeah.
2: But then Elisha has twice as many miracles recorded in the Bible than Elijah.
0: Wow, there you go.
2: And I would even, I haven't counted between the miracles that Moses did and Elisha did, but I'll say that they are quite close up there. But God is using Elisha to say, hey, prophets are just human beings, normal human beings with no special powers on their own.
0: Yeah, which I think is really important.
2: Very important.
0: You know.
2: And when you look at Jesus, though, Jesus, like all of the stories of Elisha, they had so many parallels in the life of Jesus. Look at his servant, Gehazi. Gehazi behaves exactly like the disciples of Jesus. For example, remember what Gehazi tried to do when the Shunammite woman bowed down at the feet of Elisha.
0: What did she do? Or what did he do? Sorry.
2: She says he was trying to drive her away.
0: Yeah,
2: and
0: right.
2: Elisha said, no, don't bother her. She's distressed. Let her come to me. The disciples of Jesus, every time that there's a person that's trying to come to Jesus, the disciples would do the same. If they were children trying to come to Jesus, the disciples were trying to push them away.
0: Whoa.
2: Jesus said, no, let them come unto me. The Syrophoenician woman, similar thing. Yeah. She's calling to Jesus, you know, son of David, please help me. And the disciples are trying to, you know, drive her away. Like time and time again, the disciples are trying to drive away from Jesus the very people that actually Jesus wanted to be with him.
0: Yeah.
2: Then Gehazi, we're going to see in the next chapter of that book, he's a little bit of a Judas. He's greedy. And what happens in the story of Naaman, when Elisha said to Naaman, look, I told you how God was going to heal you by dipping seven times in the Jordan River.
0: Yeah.
2: And Naaman had brought like incredible riches. Like we're talking about millions of dollars worth of silver and gold and clothes. If not hundreds of thousands. And Elisha said, no, I don't want anything. You were healed not by any gifts that you could give him, but by God's grace. And then what did Gehazi did right after that? He went up, oh, my master changed his mind. Can you please give me your money?
0: Yeah.
2: And then he hid that money. And of course, God knew this, and Gehazi had he was punished for that incredibly bad testimony that he gave. Just like Judas. Judas was also greedy, the Bible says. So, but there's a big difference, though. When we're looking at Jesus, Jesus also resurrected the son of a widow. But what is the difference? Every time that Jesus is resurrecting someone, he just says the word and boom, the person is resurrected. There's no two times attempt. There's no pacing back and forward. There is even, you know how Elisha tried to resurrect the kid thinking, hey, maybe my staff will do the trick? Well, it didn't do the trick. Well, with Jesus, he would raise people from the dead from a distance.
0: Yeah.
2: Well, Lazarus. Come forth, Lazarus.
0: Yeah,
2: Lazarus came out.
0: Yeah, he's just saying,
2: he didn't touch him. He didn't lay anything.
0: Don't wake up.
2: Yeah.
0: And they just do it.
2: So we see that Jesus is a new Elisha, but he's way superior to Elisha in his power. So much so that actually just because you were connected with Jesus, for example, the case of the Apostle Peter, the Bible says that when people let just as much as Peter's shadow to go over them, they would be healed from their diseases.
0: Yeah.
2: So Jesus' power is so great. Not only he can resurrect people at will with no effort whatsoever. People that had spent time in the presence of Jesus and identified as his disciples, these people are also now exuding that power of God through their ministry.
0: Yeah.
2: Which we see. Well, this is why the disciples did so many miracles. Again, it's not the disciples. It's not nothing special about Peter, nothing special about Paul. It was all God all along. And the disciples knew that.
0: Yeah.
2: A lot of the times, you know, people try to worship Peter and Paul, and they say, no, stop doing this. I'm a man just like yourselves. I haven't done this. Why are you looking at me as if I have been doing something extraordinary in my own power? This man was healed by Jesus Christ, whom you crucified.
0: Yeah. Which I think is like important, you know, because if it was a case that, it's actually because of who they are or something, like mm-hmm. because of that closeness they had to Jesus, now they've acquired some sort of power. Well, we'd be in a pickle. And so I think it's actually really amazing and shows God's character that, you know, it's not anything about us that is special, but it's all about God.
2: Yeah. And just be aware, I think particularly for my Pentecostal brothers and sisters, I have seen a lot of my friends that are Pentecostal, they tend to have a bit more of this personality, almost worship, like when they see people, because they're, you know, they're emphasizing a lot in their ministry. Oh, you know, I resurrected the dead, I casted out demons and so on. And then there's like, no, think of the Benny Hims of this world, for example. How much of a following that they amass because of their so-called miracles. And Bible says, look, they're just an ordinary man like anyone else. The power is not in the person.
0: Yeah.
2: The power is in God. If the person is claiming that power is coming from themselves and that this is the reason why you should follow them, this is a great cue to stop following them.
0: Yeah. It's a statement with around the corner.

0: That was Statement with Around the Corner. You're listening to The Breakfast Show on Faith FM. We have just read and spoken about the story of the resurrection of the son of the Shunammite woman. And that resurrection points out to the future resurrection. That because the tragedy of death will strike each one of us at some point or the other. That is the fate of the human family, unfortunately. But God has different plans, and he has the power to execute these plans. This is why Christians have something that I believe is so precious and so underrated in today's world, which is the word hope. Hope is having the feeling that the future will be better than the present. And everybody needs to live with that in mind. It does not matter where you are. But if this is something that you're struggling with, this is something that your brain is having a tough time to believe, I actually have a resource that's going to help you bring that truth, that reality to your mind, which is The End Time Hope, A Journey to Eternity by Mark Finley. This is an amazing book that's going to be talking about what does the Bible say about the end of times, about the future, about the return of Jesus, and how can these truths really infuse our hearts with hope. I have this hope. So every time that I read crazy news in the news, you know what? I'm not phased out in the very least, not anxious in the very least. And if I am, I quickly remind myself of these truths and I am good back again. So if this is something that you also would like to experience, please text me here, 0491-064-669, hashtag eternity, and we will send that book to you. But hurry up, because we are not going to be giving this resource tomorrow again. So 0491-064-669. Do text me as well if you were born in May, because we have the May birthday draw coming up. And in the May birth draw, you can, if your name gets chosen by the randomized machine that we are going to be using, you can choose from one of the following categories: a Bible, a board game, a cookbook, dinner with a host, or a voucher. It's your choice, but all of these gifts are amazing. So thank you so much for those who have entered the draw already. This is something you can do. And if you don't win anything, you still get a nice prayer. We're going to pray, we're going to shout you out, and we're going to ask God to bless you on your birthday. 0491-064-669 is the number to text. We're now going to get the answer to the quiz question by Producer Shell. So please, Producer
1: 40.
0: Shell. 40.
2: Whoa.
1: 40.
0: I've been on a my challenge to myself here. I'm trying to say the same things with different ways.
2: The same things in different ways.
0: Yeah, kind of like a rapper.
2: Okay.
0: but good, but better. I think it's good for your brain, man. It's good for your brain to say the same things in different ways.
2: I agree with you, actually.
0: Look, all the prophets in the Bible, they had the same message again and again, but shared in different ways.
2: Yeah, that's true.
0: You come to think of it.
2: That is true.
0: So my answer to that question was 400 divided by 10 days.
2: Fair enough. Nothing like a little bit of math in the morning.
0: A bit of math, you know?
2: Just to wake your brain up.
0: The juices flowing.
2: Yeah.
0: Using that left side of the brain. So we are going to move on with our show right now. Elliot, you said that you were going to tell us one of the best things you can do to recover from a surgery.
2: Yeah. It's actually very, very simple, believe it or not.
0: I cannot wait to learn more about that. I'm also going to be talking about the new fear that humanity has unlocked.
2: Ooh.
0: And this is, we just found another way to wipe out completely life on this planet. Ugh. And it's actually worse than nuclear bombs or an AI takedown. It's actually so, this is something so serious that this helped to tick the midnight doomsday clock.
2: Oh, really?
0: A number of seconds into the future.
2: So another existential crisis on the list.
0: Existential crisis on the list. I'm going to tell you all about it because you probably haven't heard about this one yet. We're also going to have an interview with the Voice of the Martyrs about a Christian man who was just martyred in Vietnam. We're going to honor his life and listen to his story today. This is a scripture hymnal with Be Alert.

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1: Good morning, I'm Lee Harrison. Immigration and housing will be front and centre of the opposition's budget reply, which will be delivered tonight. Nelson Scott reports.
2: The coalition will respond to the government's budget and deliver its own plan of how to manage the nation's finances. Liberal leader Angus Taylor will pledge to cap net overseas migration to match the number of new homes if he wins the next election. A $5 billion housing infrastructure fund would also be established, while construction red tape will be slashed. The opposition argues the measures would help fund critical infrastructure like water and sewerage while reducing the cost of building a new home. Mr. Taylor claims his alternate budget will outline policies which boost investment, foster energy security, and reward aspiration. Nelson Scott, Canberra.
1: Labor will pursue changes to the private health system, which will see older Australians miss out on higher insurance rebates. From April next year, people aged over 65 will no longer be eligible for more generous concessions. The move is expected to increase private health costs by $200 a year and put more pressure on the public hospital system. Council on the Aging Chief Executive Patricia Sparrow says the policy will impact quality of life.
3: They are concerned that they won't be able to keep their health insurance, or that they'll have to drop to a lower level of health insurance. And some of the lower levels of health insurance don't have the things that you would typically see them use, like maybe hip replacements or cataracts. And they're just concerned they're not going to be able to afford it.
1: Tariffs, the war in Iran and technology are expected to be high on the agenda during the US president's visit to China. Donald Trump has touched down in Beijing for a two-day visit, which was postponed in March due to the conflict in the Middle East. The American leader has been joined by representatives from a number of tech giants for the trip. Anti-Semitism experts want an audit of foreign funds poured into our universities. More from Gabrielle Hodson.
4: David Harris leads the Institute for the Study of Global Anti-Semitism and has told News Corp that Australia needs an audit of all foreign funds coming into our unis and any ties to foreign interference. Since 2012, he's been conducting independent inquiries into the funding of American universities by Qatar, a nation he says is the single largest foreign funder in the US. He claims there's often undisclosed influence on universities to sow the influence of the Islamic militant Muslim Brotherhood, which he says is hoping to expand in Australia. Harris doesn't want to see the final Bondi Royal Commission report sit on a shelf and says it'll take political bravery to make the recommendations happen. Gabrielle Hodson reporting.
1: In other news, three people have been charged with attempting to kidnap a man in Sydney's east. British Prime Minister Sir Keir Starmer's been meeting with ministers and other MPs as he tries to stave off a challenge to his leadership. And a Chinese national's been extradited to South Korea, accused of leading a hacking ring attempting to steal money from a member of K-pop supergroup BTS. This is Air News. Peter Wallace believes he's well-placed to make a smooth transition as Panthers coach. The Penrith assistant will take over in 2028 when Ivan Cleary walks away after 9 years in the job. Wallace says Cleary will have him well-equipped for the role.
5: There's no better person to take over from, I think. And I've still got 18 months with him to prepare for that role. So in terms of transition, I don't think there would be a better club to do it at and a better coach to do it under.
1: Experienced West Coast Eagle Tim Kelly has backed young teammate Malachi Champion to continue to expand his game. The 19-year-old has strung together three straight games at the top level and has kicked a goal in each of his last two appearances. Kelly says Champion is playing an important role for the team.
6: I've got a greater appreciation for, you know, some of these high half forwards who might not get all the touches or the, you know, all the glory, but the off-ball running and stuff like that they do, that sets up plays, and he's been awesome in that space. He's had to work really hard. It's good to see him get a bit of reward.
1: And at the NBA playoffs, San Antonio has taken a 3-2 series lead over Minnesota, the Spurs winning Game 5 of the Western Conference semifinals. Australian Independent Radio News.
7: Today's weather, Sydney and Newcastle at 22 degrees with 1 to 10 mils of rain expected. Melbourne at 21 with some fog this morning, and then it should be sunny for the rest of the day. Brisbane at 24 degrees with 1 to 5 mils of rain. Perth at 20 degrees, also with 1 to 5 mils of rain expected. Adelaide at 24 degrees and cloudy with a slight chance of rain. Hobart at 19 and sunny. Canberra at 19 degrees and overcast. Darwin at 33 and partly cloudy. And our prayer city, Lujo, at 21 with rain.
8: 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Producer Shell, do you have a new quiz question for us? Yes or no? Please answer now. Do not delay.
7: The way you said producer Shell was like, yes, Scaffy and Elliot and producer Shell.
9: That's right. Yeah, and my really good friend Elliot, and then there's
8: and then like
9: the
8: this the lady out there.
7: Yeah.
8: Then the American lady out there. Producer Shell.
7: Oh, that's funny.
8: Right, producer Shell, you dispense all commentaries.
9: Okay.
8: You know, I mean, just, you know, you're the living legend of The Breakfast Show. What can I say?
7: Without producer Shell, there would be no Breakfast Show.
8: Okay. No Shell,
9: oh,
8: no
9: stop,
8: show.
9: Stop. All right. Which of the 12 tribes was Gideon from?
8: Oh. Giddy up, Gideon. Giddy up.
9: Which he referred to as the weakest. A little hint there for you. Which of the 12 tribes was Gideon from? Our phone number here is 0491-064-669 for you to play along. Which of the 12 tribes was Gideon from? We have two incorrect answers.
7: Okie dokie. I'm just going to keep guessing.
9: Yeah, that's right. Until you go through all 12. All right.
8: I'm
9: going to
8: stop with the first one.
9: Move on.
8: Yeah, let's move on.
9: Hopefully somebody else will help you out with what that correct answer is.
8: I'll give the incorrect answer so people will not, you know, will have.
9: Well, you better wait. I'm going to double check myself just in case. But
8: okay. Yeah, I thought it was that one, but I can totally be wrong here. All right. Yeah. Now, Elliot, you said that you have some tips that people can follow if they want to recover from a surgery, and I am all ears. Have you ever done any surgeries?
7: Fairly recently, I had my tonsils taken out.
8: Oh,
7: which is actually not very fun, to be honest. You know what was really
8: did your voice change
7: it?
8: Big time?
7: I don't think did. Okay. Maybe like while I was recovering, there was a little bit of a felt kind of like I had a frog. In my throat, kind of feeling like a bubble in my throat. It felt a bit strange, but now it's fine.
8: You're speaking kind of like President Barack Obama. Follow my background.
7: not quite like that.
8: You're listening to The Breakfast Show.
7: Yeah, it just sounded a little bit funny. Maybe we should get him on as a guest. This is our guest, Barack Obama. Barack, yes. How are you doing this morning? No, I did have a surgery. The thing that I

0: I'd never had general anesthetic before.
1: Oh.
0: And so I was like, I never had it. Yeah, well, it was wild, dude. I was just chilling in the anesthetic bay and the nurse had put this cannula in my arm and then I was just relaxing there, you know, and she's like, oh, what are you doing with yourself? Blah, blah, blah. Just chit-chatting. And then she's like, all right, we're ready to go. So she starts wheeling me out in this bed and I'm like, oh, cool. And then boom.
1: Don't remember anything.
0: Lights out. And all I remember is I was like getting wheeled at and then I woke up in the waiting bay, beep. Like the recovery bay.
1: Beep.
0: No, there was no beep. Even no heart monitor. I was just chilling there and I woke up and I was like, wow, it's done. And I was like, huh.
1: Wow.
0: And I was still under the anesthetic, so my throat didn't feel sore.
1: Anesthesia is a wild thing.
0: It's incredible, man. It is absolutely incredible. But this is what was so interesting is for people who have had surgery, and this is for like inpatient surgeries, which means the surgeries where they got to stay overnight or for longer. So pretty serious stuff. There was a study that found they took tests on 2,000 adults and they found one of the best ways to recover quicker after surgery is, get this, walking.
1: All right.
0: Free. You don't have to pay to walk. That is actually one of the best ways to recover after surgery.
1: And why is that?
0: Well, this is what was so interesting. They found, okay, so get this. Here's some stats, which are really interesting. I love stats. The study showed that every 1,000 steps made per day after an operation was linked to 18% lower chance of complications and a 16% lower odds of readmission and 6% shorter hospital stays. So basically, if you got up and walked out or around, out and about, then you would recover quicker.
1: The more you walk, the better it is. I think because walking, but I would say that walking uses so many muscles, so many things. You just kind of strengthen your body, well, but it's also very gentle.
0: Yeah, absolutely. And what was interesting is it's actually, they found that walking, because they had like wearables, things like a Fitbit or a Whoop or whatever, like things that would track the patient's health and how many steps they're taking, right? And so they could use this to gauge the actual recovery of the patient. Because if they're not walking, then they go, okay, they're probably in not a very good state. But if they are able to get up and walk around and about, then they go, okay, this is a good indicator of where they're at in their recovery process. Better than, you know, their heart rate variability. So, and better than their self-reported wellness. It's actually a really good way for the medical practitioners, for the nurses and doctors to gauge how one is recovering.
1: That's quite amazing. Look, my wife went through a major surgery last year.
0: Really?
1: Yeah. So she, you know, she had breast cancer. So she had a surgery regarding that. But she also had like connected to that breast surgery. She also had like a abdominal surgery.
0: Really?
1: But you know what? The doctor said, look, you have to go and walk.
0: Yeah.
1: And she was walking all curled up and, you know, cause you know, imagine like she, you know, her abdomen was operated and everything.
0: Yeah.
1: But every day she could walk a little bit more. She could get a little bit more upright. And yep. I can tell. And she had like an incredible recovery.
0: Yeah.
1: It was very, very fast for that level of surgery and the trauma that a surgery is to your body. It was necessary, of course. There's no way around. But I can see from her experience how walking was something that was encouraged and something that really aided her in her recovery. Because I think that the temptation would be there for you just to sit down and to lay in bed as much as possible.
0: Sit and do nothing.
1: But at the same time, when you're laying down for a long time, man, you start getting cabin fever.
0: Well, let me share something that is really interesting. One thing about the importance of walking. So get this, 2023 study found that patients who took more than 7,500 steps a day before surgery had a 51% lower risk of post-operative complications.
1: Wow. And so, 7,500, it's not even that much.
0: It's actually not a crazy amount.
1: No. Like 10,000, they say, is just the bare minimum just for maintenance of health. So you're walking less than the bare minimum.
0: Yeah. So, which to me is like, wow, you know. So if you just get up, go out and about, have a little stroll, and you know you got a surgery coming up. If you know, like, okay, I'm going in for a surgery. If you get up, go for a walk every day, you will have a 51% lower risk of complications.
1: Look, do a combo. So make this part of your lifestyle. Go for like a 30

0: in a walk, take your cell phone with you.
1: Yeah.
0: Download an audio Bible. If you know, you can download, actually you can download some really good audio Bibles. You can go to Audible.
1: Yeah.
0: They have like an amazing dramatized New King James version of the Bible. I use that. I listen to that all the time.
1: Yeah, okay.
0: I'm sure that there will be some free ones, but actually there's a hack. I'm going to share the hack.
1: Yeah.
0: In Audible, they have this thing, like if you're a first time customer, they give you your first book for free.
1: Really?
0: And you go there and choose the Bible. Because the Bible one, like if you're actually going to buy the Bible thing, the you know, in the CDs, I remember it used to cost like over $200.
1: Oh, what?
0: Yeah, because wow, like expensive. It's over like, I don't know, 80 hours of really high quality level. Actually, you know who is the Jesus voice in that Bible?
1: Who?
0: Jim Caviezel, the guy that portrayed Jesus in the Passion of the Christ.
1: Oh, really?
0: So actually, have like real good voice actors.
1: Yeah, that's cool.
0: For the Bible. And I'll just say, look, I'll just tell people, look, you know, the best free hack that you can find is just go there.
1: Yeah.
0: Get your free book, but get the Bible. Don't get any old book. Get the Bible. And the thing is, the book is yours to keep, even if you cancel right after.
1: Yeah.
0: If you cancel your thing, you get to keep the Bible forever and ever.
1: How good is that?
0: So if you go up, if you go for a walk, you listen to the Bible, talk to God. Man, you're getting fresh air. You're getting exercise done.
1: Yeah.
0: You're feeding your soul. You're talking to the Holy Spirit. And if 30 minutes sounds too much, go for a 5-minute walk, 10-minute walk. And then look, stay if you
1: and
0: feel...
1: Here's something interesting as well, actually, because sometimes people want to, after surgery, it's just kind of like, oh, well, they tell me I should sit and rest, so let's just stay in bed all day. Well, what's interesting is there was a

0: 30 years is what they had when they had just rested in bed for 3 weeks and did nothing. And then they found that their VO2 max, which is the maximum amount of oxygen your body can, you know, absorb and use when you're under doing exercise, like intense exercise, they found their VO2 max after 3 weeks in bed was 15% worse than what their VO2 max was 30 years later after the experiment. And also, when they measured them 60 years on, so 60 years after they've rested in bed for 3 weeks, their VO2 max was 10% better. So like, that is 60 years on, their VO2 max is better than it was after that 3 weeks of resting.
1: These are some scary numbers. And I can relate to that. I did my half marathon and I took, you know, a few days off to recover and I haven't been going to the gym for a while.
0: Okay.
1: And haven't been swimming. And when I came back, I was feeling so weak.
0: Yeah.
1: And that's like after pretty much 1 or 2 weeks kind of with lower exercise amount. So imagine if you're living your entire life on that low level mode.
0: Yeah.
1: And your whole body is operating suboptimally.
0: Yeah.
1: And imagine the repercussions of that in, you know, in everything else, really.
0: Yeah, in the
1: your
0: long
1: patients,
0: term.
1: With your family, with your the capacity of your brain to work.
0: And oh, yeah.
1: All these things.
0: Because you're not getting as much oxygen delivered to your brain, to the other parts of your bodies and everything. So yeah.
1: Our body's
0: walking.
1: When I look at the body, man, it's you can see clearly that it has been designed for movement.
0: Oh,
1: it
0: yeah.
1: has not been designed to stay still. We have all these articulations that move all these different places.
0: Yeah.
1: We got to use them, baby,
0: yeah.
1: or you lose them.
0: That's exactly right. That is exactly right. Use it or you lose it.
1: Well, that was a great message here, Elliot. And I'm going to be talking about the greatest new fear unlocked for humanity. And it might sound a little bit of a doom and gloom, but I promise you it's not, because we have a thing called hope for the future.
0: Yeah.
1: And if hope is something that you need more of in your life, you are tuned in to the right radio station, because we are all about hope. Actually, I have a book here called End Time Hope, A Journey to Eternity by Mark Finley that's going to be sharing the hope that Jesus has to offer to this world. This is a must read if you are unsure about the future, not only your own personal future, but also the future of our planet. Get this book here today by texting me hashtag eternity to 0491-064-669. This is April Messervy, Emily Castleton with When He Comes For Me.

0: was April Mezavi, Emily Castleton, Hilary Weeks, and Jesse Clark with When He Comes For Me. You're listening here to The Breakfast Show, the best radio show I would go so far to say on Faith FM. And we actually have our quiz answer coming up. So, producer Shel, what was the answer that neither me nor Scaffy actually got?
1: It's Manasseh.
2: Manasseh. Yeah, I said Benjamin.
0: I said Benjamin as well. I said Gad.
2: I had this idea. Yeah, it was. Yeah, but look, it was Manasseh. And his father was Joash, and his clan was the Abiezrites inside of the Manasseh tribe.
0: Wow. Yeah. I got a good friend called Joash, actually. It's not a very common name, I would say. I don't hear the name Joash very often, but my friend Joash, we call him Joe.
2: Shout
0: He's
2: out.
0: A very unique guy. I'll say it that way. I love him.
1: Yeah, I did have to do a little bit of a correction on the quiz question, though, as far as my hint was concerned, because it wasn't – he didn't say that Manasseh was the weakest. He said that his clan in Manasseh was the weakest of Manasseh. So
2: there you go. Hey, yes. That
0: you tricked us. Producer Shel tricked
1: sorry,
0: us.
1: No. Sorry. It's fixed up for in 6 years' time when it gets recycled again.
0: There you go.
2: All right. Let's move on now. I want you to have put on your thinking caps on. I'm going to be talking to you about chemistry.
0: Oh.
2: And humanity's, you know, new greatest fear. Okay. Now, according at least to 38 scientists.
0: I like chemistry.
2: Two of them being Nobel Prize laureates themselves.
0: Wow. Okay.
2: Well, before we get into that, I'm just going to say this. So, the Bible has a very interesting passage in the book of Revelation, chapter 11, verse 18. It says that God will destroy those who destroy the earth.
0: Right.
2: This was a very cryptic passage until maybe 60, 70 years ago because it was impossible to destroy the earth. Like, humanity didn't have the capabilities. And then we had nuclear weapons. And it's like, well, we could actually pretty much destroy the earth with nuclear weapons. But even if nuclear weapons, a lot of things would still survive. Like, you know, cockroaches would still be there. You know, maybe some people, groups would be able to survive. And perhaps some of these billionaires that have like underground shelters.
0: Yeah, all the bunkers and whatnot.
2: The bunkers. You can think, for example, some vegetation will survive. So it would be a, you know, potential massive wipeout, but not entirely. Until in the in late 2024, a group of 38 scientists, two of them Nobel Prize winners, they wrote a letter addressed to the world saying about a risk of a new technology that has been developed. And this new technology, what it does is that they call the threat the mirror life.
0: Okay.
2: Mirror life. So let me tell you exactly what is mirror life and the chemistry behind it.
0: Yeah, what is it?
2: When you look at molecules, any molecule, you know, a protein or amino acids or sugar, they have this thing called chirality. Chirality is basically like in this, like if you're creating like a substance in the laboratory, for example, 50% of them, the substance will get assembled in a way that it has a shape like the right hand and the left hand.
0: Yeah.
2: So molecules and proteins, they are not symmetrical.
0: Yeah, okay.
2: They have an orientation. Either left-handed or right-handed. This is what the scientists call them.
0: Yeah.
2: Okay, sometimes the main part of the molecule is on the left, sometimes it's on the right. And when you're doing laboratory experiments, it's normally 50-50. But there's a big but here. When it comes to life, to all living forms, they are what scientists called homochirality or pure chirality, meaning every single form of life that you know on Earth, from the smallest bacteria to the greatest of the animals, we only use, produce, and process left-handed amino acids.
0: Okay.
2: And right-handed sugars for DNA and RNA and other structures like that. So basically our bodies, they can only work when these proteins, when these substances are in the right angle.
0: Yeah.
2: Not on the right angle, but in the right configuration. Kind of like a left-hand drive or left-hand drive car. Imagine that you know, our bodies can only function in they only have the license to operate one kind, so to speak, right?
0: Okay.
2: Or so if you, for example, if you put into your body an amino acid that has the right orientation, left-hand side, great, your body's going to use that amino acid to build up the proteins.
0: Yeah.
2: If you give the same amino acid but in the mirrored format, it doesn't work. Your body's just going to say, this is trash, I'm going to eliminate
0: that. Yeah, okay.
2: It's like kind of having to try to shake someone's hand with the wrong hand.
0: Yeah.
2: It just doesn't work, does it?
0: Doesn't work.
2: Doesn't work. So this is exactly what happens. And a number of scientists actually pointed out from an evolutionary perspective, they say this is a great mystery. Why is it that life only uses 100% pure chirality? Whereas intelligent design says, look, this is a signature of the creator.
0: Yeah.
2: This was a decision made by the creator because there is no way in nature that, you know, if you're following purely natural processes that you would find out that all of the living organisms, they all use the exact same orientation of the molecules.
0: Yeah, yeah.
2: Why is that a thing? Because we have been, we now have the technology to create DNA and to manipulate and to form DNA strands in laboratory.
0: Okay.
2: And we can form molecules in laboratory. And we also have the option now, scientists that deal with that, you can create molecules that are either left-handed or right-handed.
0: Okay.
2: So it's kind of like building up a Lego, but more complex. But building up a Lego, and you can choose, you know, in which side, the molecule will be looking like.
0: Yeah.
2: The problem is that these scientists were warning is that this technology allows us to create bacteria that are on the mirrored image that are using all of the inverted positions of their amino acids, their DNA.
0: Okay.
2: Which means that if these mirrored bacteria, which are bacteria created by molecules that are exactly the same but in our own reverse, if they get into our body, there's nothing we can do to get rid of them. Our immune system doesn't recognize them. Our immune response does not bind on them. No antibiotic on earth will work on them. Oh, a few will, but like the vast majority of antibiotics wouldn't work because they depend on that chirality to plug in the substances into the bacteria.
0: Okay.
2: So basically, you can create super bacteria for which there will be absolutely no defense. They're just multiplying. Even if you get like harmless gut flora bacteria, they can actually kill you because they can take over and nothing will stop them from just overgrowing anywhere.
0: Wow.
2: Not only that these same bacteria, they can also invade animals and either kill or have animals as a constant supply of these bacteria that cannot be fought off. And also these bacteria can very easily feed from things that are in our blood, in animals' blood, or can feed in the nutrients of the soil. So they can actually infect plants as well, destroy entire crops.
0: Right. But the only way that these bacteria are made is if they're made in a lab. Is that correct?
2: The only ways you have to make them in a lab because they don't exist in nature.
0: Okay.
2: So the scientists are saying, hey, this is actually posing a real risk because even like the tiniest little bacteria that it's done in this way, once we've done the first one, and even if you do them in a quote-unquote safe way, for example, you can do it in a safe way that you can program them to only feed on very specific laboratory-made sugars. But then if this technology falls in the wrong hands, it's once the bacteria is created, it's very easy to replicate it and then make it be more virulent, more aggressive, and so on. Kind of like what a lot of people suspect happened with the COVID virus in Wuhan.
0: Yeah.
2: Because Wuhan is the city where they have this massive biotech with all kinds of viruses, you know. And so it was quite strange that the virus that stopped the whole world started in that city, of all cities.
0: Yeah, okay. Dude, that's serious stuff.
2: So
0: that's
2: mirrored like life bacteria.
0: Potential for bacterial warfare.
2: Bacterial warfare. And this is the thing. It affects every form of life. Soil.
0: That's crazy.
2: It involves plants, animals, human beings, the environment.
0: The
2: it's just
0: that
2: stored there.
0: Just is crazy to me is the fact that scientists and whatnot will go, oh, yeah, well, we've just discovered this thing, which is posing a potential threat to all life. But let's just keep experimenting with it.
2: No, but this is exactly what they're not doing. So they wrote down a letter saying, look, this technology is quite not yet. We're not able to develop these bacteria as yet, but because of AI and these other technologies, they say, look, this is easily 10 years into the future, maybe 10 to 30 years possible.
0: So this isn't happening
2: as it's not happening
0: speak.
2: Right now, no. But right. I said, look, but we can create, if we can go that direction if we want.
0: Yeah.
2: It would take us maybe 10 to 30 years to kind of come up with a bacteria. It would be a big project, kind of like this, the Human Genome Project. It would take millions of dollars, scientists, labs, and so on. But I say, look, but the at the rate with which AI is evolving, maybe 10 years can be shortened to perhaps 4 or 5 years. So basically, wow. Scientists are saying, please, all the governments in the world, can you please sign a treaty saying that we're not going to go that way? We're not going to develop these technologies.
0: Yeah.
2: We're not going to sponsor these kinds of programs. But then you ask that to the United States and to China and to Russia. Can you guys please promise that you're not going to develop a technology that is going to give you a significant edge over all of your enemies militarily? And people can say, yes, sure, but my fingers is crossed behind my back. So the scientists acknowledge that, hey, this is just a warning. Say, look, don't go there, because this is going to be a path of very, very easy for not only human but animal and plant life extinction.
0: Dude, if Jesus doesn't come back soon, then it seems like we're just going to wipe ourselves out at this point.
2: That's exactly my point. So Jesus says, look, I find it fascinating that the Bible would predict that one day humanity would be able to destroy itself. That's in Revelation 11, verse 18. I think this is number one fascinating.
0: Yep.
2: 2,000 years ago, God already said, hey, this is going to happen. And then Jesus says, look, I have to intervene and come back and redeem my people and destroy the evildoers. Because if I don't, guess what? You guys are going to destroy yourselves for good anyway.
0: Like it says, the days will be shortened for the elect's sake. Otherwise, they'd all be destroyed.
2: Yeah.
0: That's, there you go.
2: There you go. Mirror life. That's the technical term.
0: Oh, man.
2: They use for that.
0: That's incredible.
2: Have you heard about it before?
0: I've actually never heard about that. There you go. So
2: the UN has been having some meetings, but guess what? No treaty has been signed. The governments are just like silently kind of looking at it, but nothing public. But look, the alert is out, and the doomsday clock has been advanced in a number of seconds because of that new existential threat in the horizon. Which, if you ask me, I think it's worse than nuclear and AI.
0: Because there's no way to defend against it. That's crazy.
2: This is Nash Revival with More Than a Carpenter. And after the song, we are going to be interviewing Noah Rowett from The Voice of the Martyrs.

0: That was Nash Revival with More Than a Carpenter. You're listening to The Breakfast Show on Faith FM, and it's now my pleasure to introduce my friend Noah Rowett from The Voice of the Martyrs. He is going to be bringing a story to us of a modern-day martyr from Vietnam. We're going to be looking at his life, at his legacy, and what happens in Vietnam as well that makes the gospel so difficult to be shared. Noah, good morning to you. Thank you so much for talking to us.
1: Good morning, brother. That was a beautiful song, by the way.
0: Oh, I'm glad that you like. Well, you know, we have to give the thanks to producer Shell. She's the one curating our song library here.
1: Lovely.
0: So, Noah, tell us a little bit about Vietnam first. What is the country like? What is the religious landscape there? How is it to be a Christian in Vietnam? Because it's a very popular, very popular touristic destination to many Australians, isn't it?
1: Yeah, that was where I was going to start, actually. Probably a lot of the listeners here have either been to Vietnam or would like to go to Vietnam. It's a very affordable holiday. It's not too far away. And, yeah, it's an amazing place in many ways for tourists. However, what was very interesting is I was in what used to be called Saigon, now Ho Chi Minh City. I was there about 15 years ago, and it was a classic Southeast Asian city. You know, no different to anywhere else, really, you know, apart from its own uniqueness. But I went back there about 4 weeks ago, and, man, it was very, very different. Now, it was a bit more modern. It was probably better for a tourist, you know, a lot more things to do and see. However, I went into the airport. I got out of the airport, and there was this big banner, and it was like something out of the 1950s, you know, you got it's almost like a cartoon of a soldier next to a farmer, next to a nurse, and it had, you know, all these communist symbols. And I thought, oh, wow, this is a little bit dystopic, you know. And
0: then like I went Soviet era propaganda, yeah, those classic ones.
1: Absolute classic. I'd love to share it, the photo. And then that's just a one-off. And as we're driving through the city, there are symbols everywhere. That, you know, the hammer and sickle, those flags are everywhere, every street corner. Those posters are up everywhere. I thought, whoa, where am I? Man, this is different. So that was an interesting introduction to Vietnam. So they are definitely going down a road. It looks like they're trying to be China's little brother or something.
0: So they're really reviving that concept of communism, socialism, instead of the Soviet era style, or like, you know, Chinese communist style.
1: Big party. Time.
0: And it is very interesting because they have been big, you know, trade partners of the United States. They've been a lot of the things that the United States said that they're not going to buy from China anymore. Well, Vietnam is supplying. They were trying to, you know, to talk to everyone. But at the same time, as you mentioned firsthand, they are definitely going to a communist philosophy. And in communist philosophy, normally it's not very friendly with Christian philosophy, is it?
1: Exactly. And so it is spreading. So what happened is there are a lot of people who go to church in those big cities, and they go to like a Catholic church and some other churches that are registered. Now, they go in there and everything seems to be okay. And in fact, those people in the cities have no idea what's happening around them. And it's quite bizarre, actually, including a lot of Vietnamese in Australia. They don't actually know what's happening in the we call it the jungle, the bush, in the regional areas. Those people are on fire for God. They are evangelical Christians because they're simply out there with the word of God. And so that's all they know. And they're spreading that message. And they're the ones under fire.
0: Okay, so tell us how exactly are they being persecuted? What is the government trying to do to squash their enthusiasm, their preaching of the gospel? What kind of persecution they endure?
1: Yeah, because of the regime, they send out small local governments, you know, and authorities, and they report back to the regime. Now, those local authorities, they need to present a good report from their area, and that means it needs to be a clean area. It needs to be a communist area. When I say clean from any other like religions that will stir up the pot or make people less loyal to the regime. So it is the local authorities that really put the hammer down on Christians, particularly because Christians who understand, you know, Christians like you and I, we understand freedom of, our freedom from sin, And so, therefore, you know, these people are willing to go against the government if it goes against their faith. And so their authorities know this and like to clamp down on that. And they often get locals to be spies for them because, you know, people are poor there and it's easy to bribe someone to say, hey, can you keep an eye on your neighbor because we want to make sure, you know, and we'll pay you to do that.
0: Yeah, so it becomes like a way of living where they're paying the population so that they can spy on one another. Mm. So what is kind of the level of persecution that they would face? Are they going to be asked by officials, hey, stop preaching in this name, the name of Jesus? Or would they have like access to their healthcare blocked up or their business? They'll find a way to take them out. What's typically, or are they going to go straight to jail for preaching? What's happening there?
1: Well, it's many of those things, actually, that you mentioned. It's generally speaking, they don't want you to start a business if they know that you're a Christian. I think the worst thing is the healthcare. If you go to a local doctor and they won't treat you because you're a Christian, now the doctor may like you. The doctor may have no problem with it, but he is more worried about the authorities. Mm-hmm. So remember, a lot of these people live in fear of the authorities, and that's the whole point of places like North Korea and others, is fear will stop people doing anything wrong. So they have to usually go to a nearby village. When I say nearby, they have to get on their bikes in the jungles, and they have to go out to like 2-3 hours to somewhere no one knows them, and then the doctor will heal them there. Well, try to heal them.
0: Wow, that's amazing. And I imagine like being in a life where because you're a Christian, everything is so hard, like no healthcare, education, your kids cannot come to this school. And basically you have to go travel 2-3 hours every time that you need a basic service. You mentioned that you met a man who recently was martyred in Vietnam. What happened? What is his story?
1: Yes, we were scheduled to catch up with him and a whole bunch of others, mainly the leaders in the area. And what happened was this guy, now he was, his personality was to just spread the gospel. Even his peers would say to him, his pastors, his friends, look, you just got to do things a little bit more, you know, discreetly.
0: He's fearless.
1: You got to get caught. Yes, he was fearless. He was a fearless brother. And his name was Brother Phat. That's Phat. And so he had various jobs while he was preaching, but he just loved to preach the word of God. And he'd get on his motorbike, he'd go from town to town. And so he was very bold, and then the authorities had had enough. Now, it's a little sketchy, the details, because of the authorities kept it a lot of it hidden. But there was this commotion in the middle of the road, and suddenly all these authorities came around. This is the middle of a country road just near the town. And then this brother, he was beaten. We don't know exactly how, but usually they beat them with batons. And then he was heading to hospital, so they allowed him to head off to hospital, but he died on the way. Now, I think the worst part of that, I mean, well, it was horrible for him and his family. And so the locals and his brothers, you know, Christian brothers, wanted to come and have a look, but they blocked everything off and no one was allowed to see the crime scene. So, and no one still has been able to see the crime scene. And then what happened was at the funeral, they weren't allowed to see the body, but the body was delivered, but they weren't allowed to actually go and visit the body. And then the authorities were lining up around the funeral. So the family were allowed to give him a funeral, but they had guards all around them. So there was many people weren't allowed to even go into the funeral, only some select few people. So it's very mysterious, very dark, and clearly they wanted to hide all this. It's awful, and it's sent shockwaves through the Christian community in that area.
0: So it sounds like he was basically martyred or attacked by an angry mob who was clearly opposed to the fact that he was preaching the gospel. And then it looks like the authorities were kind of covering that all up. Maybe they could even have had some parts to play because we don't know what has happened between during the road to the hospital from whence he was beaten up. So there's a lot of suspicion there that the authorities are, at the, in the very least, covering it all up or even complicit with that with his martyrdom. Is that right?
1: Yeah. Yep, that's right. I mean, it would have been probably most likely a few locals who were being bribed to find him. They found him, probably called the local authorities, said, "We've got him," and then they dealt with him. That would be the most likely scenario. And then they would have asked, once they beat him up, they would have asked the mob, "Can you guys take him to the hospital now?" And then obviously that's when he died. So he leaves now a wife, a family, but he leaves a legacy of courage. There are many people there who have been saved. And I met a lot of these people, and they are, even though they live in a lot of fear, they will not turn away from Jesus Christ. Their faith is strong and unwavering.
0: So this is what I actually wanted to ask. So from your impression talking to them, you know, has that episode shaken anyone's faith? Are anybody questioning, you know what, maybe we should, you know, stop, you know, believing in our hope in Jesus is too dangerous, or maybe we should just be more quiet in how we are spreading the gospel? What was some of the responses, the reactions in the community that you were able to observe?
1: Yeah, it is such a blessing, and I think it's something that we as Westerners, it's hard to fathom, but it gives us incredible joy. And the fact that they would just continue on, it's hard to describe the passion they have for Christ. They're not theologians. These guys are not, highly intelligent as far as book learning, I guess you'd say. However, they are committed to Christ. They know the Word of God. This just encourages them to fight even harder. It means they need to be more careful sometimes, because they figure while they're on the earth they'll be able to do more good. So they have to be a bit more careful. So there's lessons learned there. However, that will not stop them from sharing the Word of God. So it is a blessing to us, and that's why I always ask people, if I can get our subscribers and our supporters connected with these people, and that's something that we're always trying to do, it will bless you beyond. We have our own little persecutions in our own life. You know, we get ignored, we get treated like, you know, you're a bit weird, a bit different. I mean, these are nothing compared to what they're going through. But when you connect with these people, this sort of stuff washes off us. It makes it so much easier to have courage and strength, and that's the power of these blessed brothers and sisters.
0: That's amazing. And tell us a little bit about the support that Voice of the Martyrs is able to offer them, to ministry for them. Of course, there is the awareness, there are the prayers, there is just the encouragement in general. And tell us about some of the other ways that Voice of the Martyrs, through the donations that it receives, it's able to empower and to support the persecuted church in Vietnam.
1: Yeah, well, some of the things that we do, we get a lot of support to buy them motorbikes. Mm-hmm. This is really, really important. Now, we have to be careful. We buy them very discreet motorbikes. These motorbikes wear out every year because, man, they're on the road all the time, and they have to ride at night. They have to ride during monsoon. So they wear out very quickly, but it is essential for them to do their work because the roads out there are pretty bad. So we do that, and pastoral support. We help some of those pastors just to get through their week. The donations they get from their church is very small and very hard to live on. So we help with that. And also families. So when someone is martyred, we assist their families to move forward because often the husband was the breadwinner in the family. So we teach the wives. We help them create small businesses, chickens and sewing and other things that they can help with the community. And that way they can be self-sustaining going forward. And these women are amazing. They'll have a home group. They'll have an underground church group the week after their husbands were slain. It's, it must be awful for them, but they're willing to do it. And it just makes you humble, very humble.
0: Absolutely. And what a great support. And I mean, these brothers over there, they'll be so grateful for, their fellow believers here in the other side of the world, in Australia, for allowing them to say, look, you know what, you're not invisible. We're seeing you. We're praying for you. And we, in what we can, we may not be able to lift up your cross for you, but we can certainly help to lessen the burden that comes with it. So
1: absolutely. Right.
0: So Noah, before we go, we have about, you know, about a minute left here. So what can we do? What do you encourage people to do to learn more about these stories, to get empowered and to support, to be a part of this ministry?
1: Sure. Now, your prayers matter. Trust me, they know that you're praying for them. They can feel it. They know that they've been in situations and God has brought them out. And they've said to me clearly, the prayers of your people in Australia matter to us and they are praying for us. So we need to join them in prayer. It does matter. It doesn't fall on deaf ears. So the easiest way to do that is I can't do this every day or every week with you guys. However, if you subscribe to our magazine, which is free, physical magazine, it ends up on your coffee table, on your table, and that's a reminder, hey, I've got to pray for these guys. And that's the easiest thing to do. So you go to vom.com.au, click subscribe, it's free, and a physical magazine. I always encourage that. I find that is a great tool. So the stories are right in front of us, and then we go, I've got to pray for those guys.
0: Noah Rowett, thank you so much for sharing with us the story of Brother Fat. 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And do not forget to subscribe to the Voice of the Martyrs magazine in their website, vom.com.au. 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
1: Good morning, I'm Lee Harrison. New South Wales has joined other states in claiming too much of the federal budget has been devoted to Victoria. Gabrielle Hodson explains.
2: The Cook government has singled out Melbourne's controversial suburban rail loop for attracting around seven times the federal budget funds of the biggest road project in Perth. Now the Minns government is adding its voice, telling News Corp that while New South Wales has 31% of the nation's population, it's getting just 17% of the federal infrastructure budget and deserves more. Chris Minns says his state is getting $344 per person for infrastructure, compared to $657 for every Victorian. But the Allan government's defended the cash splash, saying it's one of the few states that doesn't rake in major money from mining. Gabrielle Hodson reporting.
1: Immigration and housing will be front and centre of the opposition's budget reply speech tonight. Liberal leader Angus Taylor will flesh out a policy which ties migration numbers to the construction of new homes. The coalition will also promise to create a new housing infrastructure fund, claiming it'll unlock 400,000 properties. A Jewish community security team reportedly passed on information about alleged Bondi gunman Naveed Akram years before the terror attack. The Herald reports the team named Akram in a 2019 email to two police inspectors, raising concern about a Bankstown preaching group. Naveed Akram and his father Sajid were cleared as threats by ASIO in 2020. The Iran war, technology and trade are expected to be top of the agenda during meetings between the US and Chinese presidents. Donald Trump has touched down in Beijing ahead of his long-anticipated summit with Xi Jinping. Lowy Institute senior fellow Richard McGregor says President Xi will likely use the talks to emphasize China's claims to Taiwan.
3: China's transactional. They want Trump to soften US language on Taiwan. They want Trump to put pressure on Taiwan in a way, or demoralize the Taiwanese people by saying, we don't support you.
1: The federal government has secured an aircraft to bring passengers home from the hantavirus-hit cruise ship. The five Australians and one New Zealander are currently in the Netherlands after being evacuated from the MV Hondius. The group is expected to be brought to Perth by the end of the week. And archaeologists have found evidence of dentistry in a 59,000-year-old Neanderthal tooth. Experts believe a hole in the tooth was caused by drilling to treat a cavity, pushing back evidence of the practice by tens of thousands of years. This is Air News.
4: Today's weather, Sydney and Newcastle at 22 degrees with 1 to 10 mils of rain expected. Melbourne at 21 with some fog this morning and then sunny for the rest of the day. Brisbane at 24 with 1 to 5 mils of rain expected. Perth at 20 also with 1 to 5 mils of rain expected today. Adelaide at 27 with a slight chance of rain. Hobart at 19 and sunny. Canberra at 19 and overcast. Darwin at 33 degrees and partly cloudy. And our prayer city, Lujo, at 21 and heavy rain.
5: Listening to The Breakfast Show on Faith FM with Scaffy Elliott and Producer Shao, and it is now the time for another quiz question before we get into our encounter with God, our Bible study about prayer. Today we are going to keep raking up some lessons from the prayer life of Elijah.
4: Yeah, which I'm actually very excited for.
5: I'm very excited about that as well. I love the story of Elijah.
6: But we had Elisha in the first hour, yeah. Elijah in the third hour. It's so good.
5: Yes.
6: Okay. Fill in the blank. But ye shall receive power when the Holy Spirit has come upon you, and ye shall be blank to me in Jerusalem and in all Judea and Samaria and to the end of the earth. What is that missing word? From Acts chapter 1. But ye shall receive power when the Holy Spirit has come upon you, and you shall be blank to me in Jerusalem and in all Judea and Samaria and to the end of the earth. Sorry, we've got correct answer. And
4: it's annoying because I know this verse.
6: Thinking person as well.
4: But that one word, I'm like, oh. is it again?
6: All right, I'll give you the phone number and I'll read it out to you one more time. 0491-064-669. That number again, 0491-064-669. Fill in the blank for us here. But you shall receive power when the Holy Spirit has come upon you, and you shall be blank to me in Jerusalem and in all Judea and Samaria and to the end of the earth. Very close.
4: Okay. Not quite, though.
6: It might be in a translation or two.
5: I think
6: it fits.
5: Yeah, shall I give some tips? No.
6: You can give a tip.
5: Yeah, well, I mean, it has everything to do with our previous interview we just had with Noah Rowett from the Voice of the Martyrs.
6: Yes.
5: Isn't it?
6: Very much so.
4: Okay.
5: All right, well, thanks for producer Shell for that one. That's a very important Bible verse. An incredible one. This is one of these Bible verses that I like to call an identity-building Bible verse. Basically tells you like who we are as Christians, as followers of Jesus. This is one of these Bible verses that inform that. Did you get it now, Mr. Elliot? Yeah. Okay, so the tip worked, apparently.
4: It did.
5: We also got a message here that I have to read. It's a bit of a funny one from Big Dave. David said, "Hey, Scaffy, when I meet my left-handed friends, we shake left-handed. Just a thing we do." There you go.
4: There you go.
5: So we're talking about chirality, homochirality, these terms that are, you know, in the chemical world. But
4: yeah.
5: Well, it turns out that they're going to become quite important themes. And we're talking it in the context of mirror life. People could be able now to, not quite right now, but we have already all the basic tools to that, to develop that technology.
4: Which is great.
5: To create mirrored life. Mirrored image life or bacteria that operate with the opposite spectrum of amino acids and sugars that basically we would be defenseless against.
4: Yeah, that's a wild thought that we could potentially make that and then bring out our own demise pretty much, which is just like all the more proof to me, I reckon, that Jesus needs to come back.
5: Jesus needs to come back.
4: Because otherwise we're just going to destroy ourselves.
5: Yeah. 100%, man. And, you know, in 10 years' time, will be another thing.
4: Yeah. I reckon it'll be less than 10 years before it'll be another thing. Yeah. I reckon, give it every year from this point onwards, I wouldn't be surprised if there's some extra existential crisis, some disaster that's going to happen that we're all going to have to try and face or whatever, you know, kind of crazy stuff. Actually, interesting on shaking left-handed. I don't know if this is correct at all or not. Maybe if you know, you can let me know if I'm right or wrong by texting us in to 0491-064-669. But I actually think I heard that way back, like a couple of hundred years ago, depending on which hand you used to shake someone's hand would signify whether you were like friendly with them or if you were at odds with them, like if you intended to fight kind of thing. I think that's the case. I might be completely wrong. But I thought it was like, if you shake with your right hand, it's like, okay, we're friends. But if you shake with your left hand, it's like, okay, we're enemies. And I'm gonna try and fight you. I could be totally wrong, though. But I think it's something that I heard. Maybe.
5: Look, the left hand, right hand, I heard a few like different explanations. And, you know, I think that it all kind of makes sense to me. Number one, when you are cleaning yourself after going to the toilet in the Middle East, you use your left hand to do the cleaning side of things. So you don't want to be sharing your germs with people. So there's a good reason why. So for example, one of the capital punishments of Sharia law in some Islamic countries for theft is that they will cut your right hand. Because when they cut your right hand, also what they're doing is that they're cutting you out from a social life. Because you cannot hide the fact when someone is going to try to shake her hand, there's not going to be a hand to be shaken.
4: That's nasty.
5: And the only hand that's going to be left over is the hand. And then there's also an element of humiliation there.
4: Yeah.
5: Because, you know, in their culture, you clean yourself with your left hand and you eat with your right hand and you don't mix up the two.
4: Yeah.
5: So now you have to clean yourself with one hand and eat with the same hand.
4: Nasty.
5: The other thing is that in these places, there's a lot of communal plates. So traditionally, you know how you go to the restaurant, you have your plate, I have my plate.
4: Yeah.
5: Well, in the Middle East, a lot of cultures, what they do is like you have like one big plate and everybody dips their hand
4: okay.
5: and eat together. But if your hand is the same hand that you're using to clean, guess what? You're not eating with us.
4: That's, yeah. No, no, no. We can't have that contamination.
5: No. So that's the story. And there's another story there that says, look, you shake with your right hand to show that you're unarmed. Because most people are right-handed. So if you're shaking the right hand, you say like, look, my right hand is unarmed. So that's why you would also wave with your right hand to people.
4: Yeah.
5: Versus, you know, if you're doing with the left hand, you can hold the left hand of the person.
4: Oh, yeah.
5: Bring them closer to you, kind of like the Trump handshake. Bring them to you, and then with your right hand, you can stab.
4: Yeah.
5: So that's why this is another reason why I've seen some historians saying gave the origins of the right hand shake instead of the left hand shake.
4: Yeah, interesting.
5: Let me just tell you this. You know, have you heard about the doomsday clock?
4: Yeah.
5: So this is a clock that started by none other than... Actually, do you know who started it before I say? I didn't know this until recently.
4: Who?
5: Albert Einstein and J. Robert Oppenheimer.
4: Really?
5: Yeah.
4: They started the doomsday clock.
5: Yeah, they started the doomsday
4: clock. Fascinating. Yeah.
5: After they built the first, atomic weapons.
4: Wow, that is fascinating. I did not know that.
5: Last year, we were at 89 seconds for midnight.
4: Okay.
5: This is basically a tool that is managed by the Bulletin of the Atomic Scientists. And they say, like, how close to wiping ourselves out we are.
4: Let's
5: say midnight is doomsday. The day where, the Earth is completely wiped out.
4: We're all gone.
5: And, like, how close we are. And last year, we were at 89 seconds. But then, with the development of the Mirror Life, plus the AI tools connected to that, they had to advance the clock in 4 seconds. So it's now 85 seconds to midnight.
4: Wow,
5: that's where we're currently sitting. So a little bit over a minute.
4: There you go. I mean, I thought we were already less than a minute, but that's kind of good that we have more than a minute.
5: Yeah, we still have room to breathe. I think it's going to be a big thing when we go down to like 60 seconds midnight.
4: Yeah.
5: Yeah.
4: It'll be intense, man. But yeah, that's super interesting. I didn't know that it was Albert Einstein and Oppenheimer the ones that started.
5: They were the ones who started that, and their legacy has continued ever since.
4: Yeah.
5: They started that in 1945.
4: Yeah, there you go.
5: And in their bulletin, in their board of sponsors, they have 8 Nobel laureates as part of it. I mean, they have like some big brains there.
4: Yeah. Yeah, that's intense stuff.
5: Yeah.
4: But hey, we've got hope.
5: Got hope.
4: We got
5: and,
4: hope.
5: And for the Christian, just bring it on.
4: And speaking of hope, let's look at a story, actually, of hope. This is, we're going to be reading from 1 Kings chapter 18, which is the story of Elijah and Mount Carmel.
5: Okay.
4: And there's something that I think is really interesting, specifically about prayer and how we can apply it to our own prayer lives from this story, because I would say it's probably one of the more well-known stories in the Bible. You know, I think everyone has probably heard of this story where,
5: most people.
4: It's a show-off between the followers of Baal and the one prophet of God, which was Elijah at the time. And, so a little bit, I'll give a bit of context for this story because it is interesting. The backstory is Ahab's the king. And he's not following God. He's installed all these places to worship Baal and worship other gods. And his wife, Jezebel, has influenced him to do this as well.
5: Do you know what these objects look like, these altars for Baal?
4: No, what do they look like?
5: Like obelisks. You know an obelisk?
4: Oh, interesting. Yeah,
5: obelisk.
4: Yeah.
5: Not saying that the modern-day obelisks are objects to worship Baal anymore. But this is what they used to...
4: But it goes back to that.
5: Yeah, it goes back to that. Because it has that phallic symbol, and which was at the very center of the Baal worship.
4: Yeah, interesting.
5: Yeah.
4: So there you go. And then what's happened is there's been 3 years of drought because Elijah said to Ahab, he's like, look, you're not following God, and I'm saying right now, until I give the word, there's going to be drought. And so the whole city of Israel at this time, all of Samaria has this severe famine where they've got no water. And so they're finding it difficult, to try and survive because without water, you're pretty stuck.
5: Look, these famines in the old times, they're so bad. They affected people so hard. Like we have some ancient documents. There's one from Egypt of a famine there. And basically the thing that they report happens that parents would resort to nourish themselves, feed from their own children.
7: Wow.
5: Out of desperation. This is how bad famines in. It was not just like, a bit of an economic recession there, here. We have no idea where the condition that a lot of people went. Famine was a bad thing.
7: Wow. Yeah, that would be horrible to have to try and deal with. And so that's kind of the situation that they're in here in Samaria and Israel's in. And so what's happening is Elijah has actually been hiding from Ahab, and Ahab wants to find Elijah and kill him because of this drought that's been occurring. And so Elijah finally comes out, meets Ahab, and says, all right, you know, Ahab says to him, oh, you're, he actually says,
5: are you the troubler of Israel?
7: Yeah. Is that you, a troubler of Israel? In verse 17 of chapter 18. And Elijah says to him, no, I am not the one troubling Israel. You are, because you're following false gods. Yeah. And then he's like, all right, let's have a showdown. Let's see who the real God is. And this is really cool. It's like the whole 3 years of drought is kind of

0: the kind of worshipping stuff they do to try and get Baal to bring down fire from heaven to light up this offering. It doesn't work. They do it all day. They go for the whole day from morning till evening. They're trying. And Elijah mocks them. He's like, yeah, why don't you try and wake him up? He must be sleeping or something because he's not doing anything. Mm-hmm. And then eventually in verse 30, Elijah says to the people, he says, come near to me. So all the people came near to him and he repaired the altar of the Lord that was broken down. And Elijah took 12 stones according to the number of the tribes of the son of Jacob to whom the word of the Lord had come saying, Israel shall be in your name. Then with the stones he built an altar in the name of the Lord, and he made a trench around the altar large enough to hold 2 seahs of seed. I actually don't know how much 2 seahs of seed is, but I'm assuming it's a fair bit. And then he builds up this altar, and what's interesting, he says he laid on it wood and said, fill 4 water pots with water and pour it on the burnt sacrifice and on the wood. Then he said, do it a second time. They did it a second time. Then he said, do it a third time. And they did it a third time. So the water ran all around the altar. And he also filled the trench with water. I think it's really interesting here that what's happening is, you know, Elijah's got this altar. He set up the sacrifice. And then he's like, all right, that scarce resource that you guys don't have anymore, this water that you haven't had for 3 years and it's scarce and you're running out of it. Yeah. Bring that and pour it on this thing. Because I'm about to light it up with fire, but what does fire get quenched by? Water, right? So to me, it's like, it's very interesting that.
1: Yeah. See, look, you'll see that I'm not playing any tricks on you.
0: Yeah, I'm not playing any tricks.
1: Actually, I'm going to make my life even more difficult because you see, the power of God knows no limitation.
0: Yeah. And I just think that's actually a really cool demonstration of his faith in God, you know.
1: Ah, yeah.
0: You know, let's make it even trickier. Let's pour some water on this thing, you know, because we're supposed to light it up with fire. Let's pour some water on it and make it even more difficult. But he's like, no, I believe that God is going to do this. And then...
1: You know what? Can I say something here real quick about prayer, since you mentioned that, you brought that really interesting point. We kind of normally have the opposite attitude to Elijah, don't we? We say, God, can you please make my situation easier and better,
0: yeah,
1: and take me out of it. Imagine if we had the same spirit of Elijah, you know, and we come to God, say, God, my situation is very bad, but you know what? I trust in your power. So God, can you make it even worse so that everybody can see how powerful you are?
0: Yeah, that's a powerful point, actually. I really, really like it.
1: Imagine that.
0: Yeah, imagine that. That's awesome.
1: Lord, situation is very bad, and we want it to be resolved, but you know what? If you want to make it even worse, so that by the time that you bring your deliverance, everybody will see that there is a God in Israel.
0: Yeah.
1: Thy will be done, not ours.
0: Yeah.
1: But I'm ready.
0: That's actually powerful.
1: Sometimes we're seeing like, you know, the situation's deteriorating. We say, hey, you know what? Maybe God is just adding some water.
0: Yeah.
1: Over, you know, so that the
0: it would be even more spectacular. Really, yeah. Mm. That's fascinating. I love it. I love that point. We actually have a giveaway, which is on the topic of abiding in Jesus, having that close relationship. Because sometimes, yeah, even when God, maybe it seems like, where are you? Perhaps it's actually for our benefit, like you're saying, that God can be shown to be extra amazing and powerful, like the true revelation of his character. We have a book for you, which is called Abide in Jesus. It's actually a book, the second book of a series called Steps to Personal Revival, which I've personally read and is incredible.
1: It's a great book.
0: It's a great book. So if you would like a copy of this, send us in with the hashtag abide to 0491-064-669.
2: What you breathing for? What you betting all your seconds on?

0: That was Kevin Quinn with It's About Time. You're listening here to The Breakfast Show on Faith FM with Scaffy and Elliot and producer Shell. And speaking of producer Shell, it is actually time for our next quiz answer and quiz question. So what was the answer to that previous question?
1: Our fill-in-the-blank answer was witnesses.
0: Witnesses.
1: That's what he's calling us to do in that passage. And ye shall be witnesses to me in Jerusalem and Judea and Samaria and to the end of the earth.
0: Okay. So, there you go. I was mental blanking on that word.
1: You got it after Scaffy's little clue, didn't you?
0: Yeah.
1: All right. Our last quiz question.
0: Okie dokie.
1: What businesswoman from Thyatira became a Christian after hearing Paul share the gospel?
0: Ooh.
1: What businesswoman?
2: I do know.
1: Yeah, of course she's going to. What businesswoman?
2: At least I think I do.
1: From Thyatira became a Christian after hearing Paul share the gospel. We are correct over on Scaffy's side of the table. I'm reading through Acts at the moment, so a lot of my quiz questions are coming from that right now.
0: I don't know.
1: A couple of weeks ago in the Encounter with God, we were learning about when you're studying the Bible, you should share something you've learned from the Bible each morning, because then that helps to stick it in your mind. So I'm doing that with you all with my devotions in the mornings. I'm
0: very
1: like,
0: nice.
1: Ooh, what quiz question can I make out of this?
2: Exciting.
0: That's awesome. That is awesome.
2: My Bible studies have been a lot around 2 Kings. So if I were to do quiz questions,
0: it would all be 2 Kings?
2: Yeah. We would be giving away the answers because we're reading those stories and talking about it in the first hour of the show too. So I think it would be a little bit too easy in that case.
1: Nah, I like doing that sometimes, you know, just making sure I put in a quiz question about something that we just talked about to see how well people were listening.
2: Sometimes I'm tempted, Producer Shell, to give you suggestions of quiz questions. But then I remind myself, if I give suggestions for quiz questions,
1: then they'll come up and
2: I won't be able to play along, and that's not going to be fun for me.
1: But it might be for everyone else. Come on.
2: I do not know if people would like Scaffy to, because I want to give the real tricky ones, the obscure ones. That's the ones that I like.
1: Yeah. I have to try to control myself and make sure that I have a good variety, some that are going to challenge a real deep Bible student, because we know we have a variety of people who tune in each day. So I want something for everybody in there, you know.
2: Yeah, that's right. Look, if I think of some cool ones, I will say, and then I will just play. Maybe I can come up with a quiz question, Producer Shell, and then you can play along and you can try to figure them out.
1: Ooh. Yeah, let's do it.
0: Ooh.
2: Imagine that. That would be actually
0: how the tables would
2: fun.
0: Be turned.
2: The tables will be turned here.
0: Oh, that's awesome. I actually want to get back into this Bible study because there's some really cool points that I want to try and bring out of this.
2: Bring it up.
0: So what we were saying before the song was, you know, sometimes like Elijah's getting all this water, all this scarce resource. He's pouring onto the altar, and you were saying, Scaffy, you know, maybe sometimes it's like, rather than trying to make things easy, what if it was that let's make it more difficult or more uncomfortable, and then when God does show through, it's like even more spectacular and amazing, you know? And I had one thing that I thought was interesting about this, like why is he pouring water on it 3 times? Because like we've seen in the Bible, there's a few circumstances of things happening 3 times or the number 3 popping up a few times. And I was like, okay, let's look into it. You know, what is number 3? Is there any significance to it? And I was looking into it and it's like kind of, there can be some sort of significance of like completeness in regards to things. Or I was some other instances say something that is perhaps like maybe special or set apart or more holy kind of thing. And I was like, well, that's interesting actually, because then if it's like he's got this water, which is a scarce resource, keep that in mind, and he's pouring it to this offering that he's giving to God, like this thing that is, you know, a rarity, he's offering it up to God 3 times. So it's like, I'm completely offering what's happening here. This is all to you, God. You know, this is nothing of myself. I'm offering this completely to you so that, you know, in the end, it's like rather than him having any kind of trust in himself, it's like, no, I'm giving all the trust completely to you, God. And also it's pairing it with water, like the water shouldn't let fire burn. But what is so cool about this story, which we'll read in just a sec, is that actually, no, God is able to burn up the water, which is fascinating. And so it's like that complete trust in God that I give all of this to you. And I want to read exactly what happens because this is so interesting. It says in verse 36.
2: Okay.
0: It says, and it came to pass at the time of the offering for the evening sacrifice that Elijah the prophet came near and said, Lord God of Abraham, Isaac, and Israel, let it be known this day that you are God in Israel and I am your servant and that I have done all these things at your word. Hear me, O Lord, hear me, that this people may know that you are the Lord God and that you have turned their hearts back to you again.
2: Hmm.
0: Then the fire of the Lord fell and consumed the burnt sacrifice and the wood and the stones and the dust, and it licked up the water that was in the trench. Now, when all the people saw it, they fell on their faces and they said, the Lord, he is God. The Lord, he is God. And I think that is a powerful story. That is such a powerful story. I love that. First of all, I want to talk about the fact that when God comes through, not only does he burn the offering, but he burns everything. He just consumes the whole thing.
2: Are you kidding me? This is so insane, the amount of energy. It's like, I think it's like a nuclear explosion.
0: Yeah, it almost seems like
2: even the stones and the dust, it's not that even they melted, which would be already insane. They evaporated.
0: They just got consumed into nothingness. And I love the imagery.
2: Not even the stones.
0: Yeah, I know. And I love the imagery how it says it licked up the water. Because what do we do? Like when we drink water, you know, or if you've ever seen dogs or cats, they lick up the water. But it's saying that the actual fire itself was just devouring this water. It was just like eating it for breakfast kind of thing. And I'm like, man, that is powerful. You know, because...
2: And how much fire do you need to dry like a little well of water?
0: Oh, heaps. You'd have to have a huge amount of water because, a huge amount of fire because it's going to be, you have to put enough fire in there to stop the water from quenching the fire, which is incredible. And I kind of think that there must be some sort of supernatural power with this fire, with the fact that it can just dissolve all of these things. It just consumed all of it, you know, which I love and I think is amazing. But what I think is just as fascinating and interesting is the actual prayer that Elijah prays. And I want to look into it because he says, you know, first of all, he's calling who God is. God, you are the God of Abraham, Isaac, and Israel. This is like the people that are all gathered here, you are their God. You are the God of Israel because all Israel is here right now. They're watching this. Let it be known that you are the God in Israel and I am your servant. I'm nobody. I'm just doing what you told me to do. That's what Elijah says. I've done all these things at your word. You are God, Lord, and I'm just here doing what you said. I'm just here doing what you told me to do. Lord, please hear me. Hear me that this people may know that you are the Lord God and that you have turned their hearts back to you again. Now, I love this because what's the whole issue that has been prevalent over these past 3 years? It's that all of Israel has turned to follow Baal, or at least they've been directed to do that under the guide of Ahab.
2: Mm-hmm.
0: But here, Elijah is saying, let it be known. Listen to me, God. Please answer this prayer. Not for my sake, but for the people of Israel's sake, that they may turn back to you.
2: So do you think this is a prayerable?
0: Absolutely.
2: In today's day and age, how would it look like? How would you pray that prayer to God?
0: This, I think, is a perfect case of what we call intercessory prayer. And intercessory prayer is powerful, man. It is so powerful. It's rather than praying for ourselves, we'll pray for someone else. We pray on their behalf. And that's exactly what Elijah is doing here. He's saying, Lord, Listen to me so that these people might turn back to you.
2: Man, that's powerful, man.
0: It's so powerful.
2: It is powerful because, look, when you're praying and praying, God, whatever is happening here, I am praying that whatever happens to me happens in such a way that people that are looking at myself and my situation, they may know that there is a God in Israel.
0: Yeah. Yeah.
2: Either because they know that there's a God in Israel because you have delivered me, you have delivered my soul from my affliction.
0: Yeah.
2: Or because they see that there's a God in Israel because of the way through which I have peace while going through the affliction cannot be explained by anything other than hoping in the promise of God. Your promise is as good as true.
0: Yeah.
2: It's as solid as the very ground that I'm standing on. That's exactly why I am able to go through this devastating experience with faith. And this is, a lot of people sometimes they don't realize that it is just as much as a miracle to follow God and to be at peace and to have hope when everything goes wrong.
0: Yeah.
2: This is just as big a testimony as when God does deliver us out of a situation.
0: Yeah.
2: Another thing that I liked about that I never seen before, Elliot, in that story, and I've read this story like at least 100 times. You are, today, let it be known that you are God in Israel and that I am your servant. Have we ever prayed that, hey, God, I'm just praying that other people can recognize that I am a servant of yours?
0: Yeah, true.
2: A lot of us, we're saying, God, can I please pray that nobody even thinks that I'm a Christian so that they don't ask me the difficult questions?
0: That's true. Sometimes we try and hide it.
2: And they're saying, God, I am praying. Do whatever you need to do so that everybody here will know that I am serving you. Yeah. And that there is a God in Israel. There is a God in Australia. There is a God in heaven.
0: Yeah.
2: And Father, that just that they may choose to come to you. Just make it clear for them. People will still, some of them will still choose. And I like how he says that instead of saying that these people will know that you are the Lord, that you, O Lord, are God, he said, just that they may know.
0: Yeah.
2: Just do it enough so have enough evidence so that nobody will have any excuses to say, hey, there's no God there. There's no God there's no God. Look at Elliot's life. No, God, whatever you need to do so that when people look at my life, they say, well, you know what? There is a God there. Just like looking at Elliot's life, well, clearly to him, there is a God because look at the choices that he's making for his life. Look at the sacrifices that he's making. Obviously, for Elliot, there, like, this God is a living God.
0: Yeah.
2: Otherwise, he wouldn't do the things that he's doing.
0: Exactly, yeah.
2: But then our lives have to be somewhat different so that people can say, the only reason why you're doing what you're doing is because you believe that there is a God in heaven.
0: Yeah. And what I think I really found especially interesting about this prayer is that Elijah's not saying, like, Lord, just pull through so that I can not look like a goof here, you know? He's not saying, Lord, help, please show up so that I don't look silly in front of all Israel. No, he's saying, God, be glorified. Just show up so that you are proven to be God, which I think is so powerful. Like, how often do we kind of ask God, oh, can you help me out with this thing here? Like, I just need your help with, you know, whatever, some issue maybe. Oh, I've lost my keys, Lord. Can you help me find my keys? But no. What I think is, and like we can pray that kind of stuff if we want to, but I think what is such a powerful prayer is rather than saying, Lord, help me out in my issue or whatever, it's saying, Lord, whatever my issue may be, regardless of it, I pray that you might be glorified. And we have, the coolest thing about this story is that afterwards, all of Israel goes, it says they people saw it and they went, wow, the actual God is the Lord, like God himself, Yahweh is God. They all realize that they're like, this is the true God. And then after that, the 3-year drought that they had finished, which is incredible because then it's like, so the purpose of the drought then, this difficult time, this uncomfortable time, was actually so that in the end, God might be glorified. And there's a verse that I think is so powerful and so awesome, which is Romans chapter 8, verse 28. It says, and we know that all things work together for good to those who love God, to those who are called according to his purpose.
2: Hmm.
0: And I'm like, man, that's powerful that somehow God is able to make all things work together for good. Now, what I love about this is, does good necessarily mean comfort? That's an interesting question, because oftentimes we might pray, Lord, make this thing easy for me, make this comfortable for me so that I don't have to, you know, face this uncomfortable situation, this this irritating thing. But no, no, no, that's not what it says. It doesn't say all things work together to make them comfortable. No, no, no. It says all things work together to make them good. And I would go so far as to say sometimes being comfortable is not good. Sometimes being comfortable as a Christian actually might lead you to not rely on God.
2: And what is the ultimate good anyway, if not people who are being lost now finding eternal life?
0: Exactly. The ultimate good is that God himself is glorified. That is, if you could sum up like the whole plan of salvation and everything in a nutshell, it is that ultimately God himself will be glorified as God. And what's so amazing about that is that the way in which God decides to reveal himself is through us, sinful human beings, which is like, why would he even go so far as to do that? It's which amazing. Is like that seems so backwards, because we're sinful. We are naturally not wanting to do the things of God, but rather he decides to make us be the ones to reveal his character. And that is incredible, because in so doing, he's able to transform us to be like him. And that's the whole reason, is so that we can be the ones to reveal his character to those around us. And I think that is so powerful. So we like the thing that is amazing about that promise, you know, all things work together for good. Regardless of the situation we're in, regardless of how difficult things may be, we can claim that prayer. Lord, you say that all things will work together for good. And I don't know how this situation, it might be very uncomfortable, it might be tough, but somehow God will make it out for good. And we might not see it right now, but we will absolutely be assured of it in the future.
2: And you can thank him, even though that thing has not even happened yet. You can thank him because his promise is so sure.
0: Absolutely.
2: That you're not even praying, God, can you please transform all these things for good? You're actually thanking him ahead of time. God, by the way, thank you so much for somehow using this situation for good. Even though I do not know exactly how, I know it's going to come to pass, and I'm so grateful in advance for what you are going to do with that situation.
0: Which is amazing. Yeah, like rather than God, you know, take away this difficult time from me. No, no, no. God, be glorified through whatever situation. You will make it good. This is Jaylene Johnson with Potter and Clay.

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1: Do you have a Bible question you've never quite had answered? 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

0: That was Franny Cash with Anywhere. You're listening to The Breakfast Show here on Faith FM, and I want to let you know something. We actually have something special for you, something that will be a blessing to you, and that is a free book that is incredible. I've read actually the first of this series of books, which is a series called Steps to Personal Revival by Helmut Habel. And this book that we're offering you for free is called Abide in Jesus. It is all about how we can grow in our relationship with Jesus, how we can get closer and closer to Him. And I have to be honest, when I read the first book, it genuinely transformed my relationship with God. It was so insightful and so fascinating to read and learn from. And this book would do just the same. So if you would like a free copy of it, send us in the hashtag abide to 0491-064-669. That's hashtag abide for a free copy of this book, Abide in Jesus. And you can get it for yourself or for someone else that you know would benefit from it, because it is a huge blessing. I can guarantee it.
1: Yeah, amazing. I love it. And I've read it, the first book as well. I appreciate that Helmut Haubeil, I think he's German, so he writes in a German way, very straight to the point. There's no messing around.
0: Like,
1: this is boom, boom, boom. It's just like, so the book is like 100 pages long. It would probably take a 400 pages book from any other author to just get so much information.
0: It's crazy how concise his
1: very concise,
0: so good,
1: straight to the point. I really appreciate that.
0: Okay, we got the next or final quiz answer, which I would love to hear. So, producer Shel, what was that answer to the final quiz question?
2: Our final quiz question from today: the answer was Lydia.
0: Lydia.
1: The seller.
2: Are you familiar with Lydia?
0: I think maybe. I'm actually.
2: She was the seller of purple.
0: Oh, there you go. I'm more familiar with the term Lydian, which is actually something to do with music. There's this thing called the Lydian mode, which is a type of scale. Don't know if it comes from that name, Lydia, but it's an interesting scale that I had to learn about when I was at uni and I did my music degree. So there you go.
1: Probably yes. You know, I wouldn't be surprised, because Lydia is not only the name of a person, it's also a region in the world.
0: Yeah.
1: So probably the Lydian would come from that, like Turkey, Greece.
0: Yeah, region. I think so. I think that might be where it originates from. So pretty fascinating stuff.
1: Yeah, Lydia was a seller of purple. To get the color purple at that time, they had to get these tiny little mollusks. And you need literally like 1,000 or so of these little mollusks to get like a drop, like a few milliliters. This is why purple is like, she was like in the high luxury market.
0: There you go. That's incredible.
1: Yeah, it's one of the reasons why virtually no flag in the world has purple on it, because most of the flags came at a time before synthetic purple was available. And if you want flags to spread a lot around, we cannot afford to have purple.
0: Yeah.
1: We have some flags, I think, that do have purple nowadays, but these are like more modern flags.
0: Yeah, there you go. There you
1: got a few messages here. Elliot?
0: Yeah.
1: One is from our friend Melanie. She said, good morning. Loving this morning show as always. I really enjoy listening to your team, in particular, the way that Shells, Kathy, and Elliot work together on air. I find the conversation clear, relaxed, and easy to follow, which I really appreciate with my hearing impairment. Aww. Thank you for blessing my day each and every morning. I hope you all have a blessed day. Oh, that's such a nice message. Thank you so much, Melanie.
0: Thank you,
1: By the way, Melanie sent a message earlier on. I didn't acknowledge it on air, Melanie, but I was looking for a word. Remember, we were talking about mouth-to-mouth?
0: Oh, yeah.
1: And I was missing a word, and she says, like, it's a mouth-to-mouth resuscitation.
0: Resuscitation, yeah.
1: Yeah, so thank you, Melanie, for that word. That was the word that I am after.
0: Bruce sent in an interesting text here. He said, water is made up of one hydrogen and two oxygen atoms, which are both flammable. And that's very true.
1: Isn't that amazing?
0: In regards to the story of, the Mount Carmel victory of God, when he burns that sacrifice and it says it licked up the water, which is really fascinating, because in order to break that bond, I did a little bit of chemistry in high school, in order to break the bond between oxygen and hydrogen in that water molecule requires lots of heat, like a huge amount of energy. So because most of the time, all we get is water evaporating, but it still stays in that molecule form of hydrogens bonded to oxygens. But mm-hmm. to actually break that bond between the hydrogen atom and oxygen atom, so it becomes individual hydrogen atoms and individual oxygen atoms, and therefore flammable, requires an insane amount of energy mm-hmm. and an insane amount of heat. So it actually goes to show that's really, really cool. Thank you for sending that in, Bruce.
1: You know what? Like I am actually quite impressed with the amount of energy that God uses in certain events. Like imagine how many terawatts you need to evaporate stones. And at the same time, in such a controlled manner that Elijah that was standing just next to the altar was not affected by it.
0: That's incredible.
1: You know the Turin, the Shroud of Turin? The Turin Shroud, the famous one, which, look, there's debate. So this is a legitimate thing. It's a replica of sorts, a work of art. But there's one study that realized that if you were going to apply UV light to replicate the Shroud of Turin in like as actual light into a body, that would leave this kind of a burnt three-dimensional impression on a piece of cloth. There were some researchers that calculated that, and they suggested that it would be necessarily

0: 34,000 billion watts of energy to create that. So 34 terawatts.
1: Whoa.
0: It's probably like the amount of energy you need to, I don't know, to run like the world for one day or something.
1: That's,
0: with all the modern appliances.
1: That's incredible.
0: Isn't it incredible?
1: 4,000 billion.
0: Yeah. Watts. I think, so 34 terawatts.
1: Yeah, that's like 34 quadrillion watts. That's crazy. Wow. Well,
0: we'll
1: see you next
0: tomorrow.

0: For by grace you have been saved through faith. It is a gift of God. Ephesians chapter 2 verse 8. 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
1: You're listening to Tassie and Carla's Moments on Faith FM, and we're coming to you from Tasmania, right across Australia. Each weekday on Tassie Encounters, you can hear what the Bible says about past, current, and future events. You can learn how to study the Bible more effectively. You can get to know who God is, why we're here, and where we're going. And you can experience personal encounters with Jesus. I'm your host, Jason Cook. And for the last time this week, David Leo joins us again in the studio, where we've been talking about a particular, I guess, resource, particular material for teaching children about Jesus. It's called Alive in Jesus.
2: Mm.
1: And we've been going through some of the questions, like why should we teach children? Why not just let them find their own way?
2: Yeah.
1: The psychology of learning for children.

0: And yesterday we looked at this resource. We gave you some links that we'll give you again today where you can go and access and have a look at the content. And today David's going to talk a little bit more about how you can get the best out of some of these resources.
1: That's right. So one of the great things about this, as I've mentioned it during the week as well, is that the instructions and the guidelines are already given to you. So the only thing that's required from you as an adult or as a parent is the time. All right. So if you put in the time, and even if you want to go extra effort to get the props together and get things ready, learn songs and whatnot, these are going to be precious moments with your child or whoever that child is that you're investing in. So I want to give you some examples of what this sounds like or what this looks like for those that may be interested in going, oh, I want to use a resource to teach the Bible to this child. This is literally the introduction for a parent that's taking this on that's just had baby. So baby's born, could be 1 month, 2 months, anyway, to 1 year old. But this is what the introduction sounds like for a parent reading it. It says this, this is the introduction. Today you hold a miracle in your arms. This miracle, your baby lives and breathes, and their little heart beats because God is the giver of life. Not only does he give life today, but even more important, he desires to give eternal life to your child because he loves your little one extravagantly. This is the single most important concept you can teach your baby as it grows. Consider the truth. And then a Bible text. For God so loved, enter your baby's name, that he gave his only begotten son, that whoever lives in him shall not perish but have everlasting life. John 3:16. With a great responsibility it is to raise a child in both the joyful and exhausted moments, and despite the inadequacy you might feel with this huge task, have confidence that God will be by your side, ready to help you when you seek him. He promises, fear not, I am with you, be not dismayed, for I am your Lord, I will strengthen you, yes, I will help you, I will uphold you with my righteous right hand. Isaiah 41 verse 10. This is a journey that you don't walk alone. The days can feel long, but the years are indeed short. More than human wisdom is needed by parents at every step, that they may understand how to best educate their children for a useful, happy life here and after, and here for higher service and greater joy hereafter. That's from Child Guidance by Ellen White, page 21. May this small resource give you some personal and practical tools to help build your baby into a man or woman of God. May you establish good routines in your home, a good ground, Matthew 13:18 says, so that that the seeds from God's word that you plant may eventually flourish. As a child you plant may eventually flourish. As a child, may they have deep roots because they are planted by the river of water. Psalms 1 verse 3, and as they grow older wings that they can soar to where God calls them. Isaiah 40 verse 31. And then it says something practical. Now, for now, take a moment to pause to pray over your baby. You might like to write your prayer here. And it gives you a place where you can write the notes. Here's your last task. Write a letter. Write a letter to your baby. Tell them how much you love them and fill it with your spiritual hopes and dreams for them. Place it somewhere special so you can read it to them as they grow. When they are growing, give it to them as a gift. That is one reading. That literally, I think that took less than 10 minutes. Mm. So that's an introduction to one of the tools for a parent. So that's for your personal reading and what you do for your child. And then it has another resource for parents with babies. It's called the Parent Book. And this has things of what you can read and what you can do for when you get together with the other parents at church on a Saturday. And the other last resource is for the teacher. And the teacher that takes the class will sing the songs the parents sang. They are aware of the prayer that you wrote. They're aware of what you've just read in the introduction. They're aware that you've written a letter. And so the class will revolve around these type of things. And so that's the resource for the baby one. And then when babies, older than one, there's a class for 1 to 3 year olds. It's called Beginner. And, there's the very first class that it goes through in teaching the kids is creation. And now this is on the parent. The parent sits down with this pamphlet, and every day there's one that says Monday, and sit down with your child on. It actually has instruction in the very beginning of what these days should look like, so you know what to do when you're sitting down with your child. But I'll give you an example. This is great. Have a listen to this. As I read this, I want you to pick up on the fact that these lessons have been written with a rhythm. So I've got this big picture in front of me, a picture of Jesus holding a child and these two other kids on his side, and the children are looking at birds. It's as if Jesus is teaching them creation, right? But listen to the rhythm of how this sounds. In the beginning, before there were white fluffy clouds or fuzzy caterpillars, there was God. Before there were twinkly stars or an ocean so blue, God created a special place for you. There was so much he would do. In, then you use your fingers to count, 1, 2, 3, 4, 5, 6 days the world will be perfect and new. And so do you hear the rhythm in the rhyme? It's intentionally used because, remember, singing is still part of the 1 to 3 year old's brain. So having that rhythm in there, having the rhyme, and then having the songs, and you as a parent or as the adult in this child's life, when you're reading this over the child and they're looking at the picture, because don't expect any 1 to 3 year olds, any common 1 to 3 year olds are not going to be able to read. So they're just looking at the picture and looking at you telling them the story. And then on Monday, you do that part, and then it was to have an activity. Now go outside and look at a caterpillar, you know. Tuesday, we'll have a next part of the story. And again, you got that rhythm, that rhyme. And it's very short. You spend time in prayer. And what you're doing is you're having time of worship with your child. And this is incredibly important. This is probably one of the big things that I'm really happy about, Jason. I don't know where this fell off, but when I grew up as a child, family worship or personal devotion was a very common thing. It was very important. I have found, not just in Taz, but in my pastoring and in my time in New South Wales and even in Brisbane, I think in the busyness of life, people are just, that's kind of like dropped.
0: It's, you know, gone by the wayside.
1: Yeah, there's this common, you know, amongst educators in their school system, they will tell you that parents have become more reliant on the teachers to bring up their child in education than the parents themselves. And I dare say that type of thinking attitude is actually carried over to the church. There's this thought that, the Sabbath school teachers will teach our children. Pathfinders Adventures will take care of that. But, you know, the Bible speaks clearly that parents are the first teachers to the child. Deuteronomy 6, and verse 4 to 9 makes it very specific that it's the parents that are.
0: And so many studies have shown that the parents have the greatest influence over the children.
1: Yeah, that's right. That's right. And I'll give you one more example. I hope you're enjoying the reading of this goes to primary now. Primary is now entering the four to 6 years old, I think it is. I'll find it somewhere. But have a listen to this. This is 7 to 9, sorry.
0: 7 to 9.
1: I've skipped kindergarten. But you'll see that there's a change in the way that the story's read. The rhyme is obviously not so obvious, but the way that it's written still has this rhythm of storytelling now, because we're starting to enter the age of where the kids need to hear the story. Now, this is a story about Abraham and his nephew Lot. And this is Sunday, and this is called Blessed by God, but it's short. But listen to the way it's written. Hopefully I can deliver it how it should sound. Blessed by God is called. Abraham looked left, then right. He looked ahead and behind. Everywhere he turned, there were wandering sheep, skipping goats, clip-clopping donkeys, grunting camels, and bellowing oxen. He owned so many animals. There were too many to count. Abraham smiled as he remembered God's promise. God told him, I will make you a great nation and I will bless you. In Genesis 12, verse 2. There was no doubt God had kept his promise. God had already blessed Abraham with so much, and it wasn't just animals. What else had God given him? Read Genesis 13:2. Stop with a child that's 7, 8, 9 years old. You read that Bible verse together, answer that question, and then continue the story. Wherever Abraham went, people saw how God was blessing him. In fact, they honored him like a mighty prince. But Abraham never acted more important than others. Instead, he showed God's humble love and kindness to everyone he met. Abraham had been on a big traveling adventure with God. He had left Canaan in hard times, but now he had returned with more than he'd ever had before. He set up his tent right next to the altar he had built near Bethel. There he offered a sacrifice, saying thank you to God for his many blessings. And then it has a couple of things you can explore with your child. So that's the reading. That's the reading for that day. And then it says, I wonder, what do you like most about Abraham? What are some blessings God has given you, family, given you? Asking the child. And then a prayer idea, then you thank God for the blessings he gives you. And that's, as the child gets older, there's more things happening. You know, and again, the instructions are all there. And so this tool, I've just given you examples of when child is a baby, the beginner, which is 1 to 3, and the primary that I just read you now, that's for the 7 to 9 years old. But there are these tools that are available for each age group. And so my biggest encouragement, if any of that sounded like, man, yeah, I think that's something I can do with my child, then please jump on the app or grab the code that Jason's going to share.
0: Yes.
1: And you can go to the website and you can look at these things. And there's literally, there's videos that are on there for training, great videos. There's all types of different things you could look at how do I use this tool as best as I can.
0: Hmm.
1: But did you want to share that?
0: The code is AIJ, Alive in Jesus, AIJ. You can text that into 0488-880-891, and we will send you a link to the website where you can get all of these resources, and you can explore the content and the curriculum, learn how to use it. 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SSPM, just search for that in the app store. I think, do you have any concluding remarks in terms of the importance of this for children?
1: One thing I'd really encourage, even if you do, you've looked at the app, you've looked at the website, if you can get a hold of a physical copy. So here are my encouragements. Either contact any contact information on that website or see the local Seventh-day Adventist church in your area and ask them, how can I get a physical copy in my hand, whatever age group that you're after? Why I say this is because there's research to show that if the child is able to hold this pamphlet in their hand, look at the pictures themselves, and they see you use your finger as you read and following along with the words, there is a lot of neurons that are connecting, and they're making sense of all these things that are happening. So my encouragement is, if you can try and get a hold of a physical copy, that'd be the best way to go, I think. Mm. But yeah, so that's how Sabbath School tools work. Alive in Jesus is a new curriculum, and maybe I'm being biased because I just came back from training from it. But just looking at it again, when I came back from the training and I looked at the resources again, I thought, man, this material is incredible. This is a great tool, not just for people in Seventh-day Adventist Church, for anybody that wants to teach children. So if you're listening to this and you teach children perhaps at a different church or in a different environment, I encourage you to have a look at it yourself, and I'd love to hear your feedback as well. Let us know what you think and how it's going for you. But right now we've got the lessons available from babies right up to primary, and as the rollout continues, by 2027 and 28 and 9, we're hoping to have the juniors, teens, and the youth all available. And we start this curriculum, and it becomes part of how we bring our children up in the Bible and the Word. And our whole goal is to solidify them with a relationship in Jesus Christ.
0: Mm-hmm.
1: And you know, my big dream as well for me and my church, I'm actually going to promote this next week at Launceston. So if anyone's in Launceston and want to hear about it, I'll be at Launceston Seventh-day Adventist Church, and I am going to talk about this. And I won't have physical copies available, unfortunately, but I will have samples that you can look at. But my dream is for

0: Cover the kindness, compassion, and care for their forever friend, Jesus, in the most ordinary moments. 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Thank you for joining us this week, David. It's been good to have you back, and let's get you back more often. 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

0: In 2013, the Warrumbungle National Park was devastated by the largest and most widespread bushfire in the area since 1967. Lasting for over a week, the fires reached heats of 110 degrees Celsius and ravaged over 47,000 hectares of forest and land. But it wasn't just the trees and wildlife who were affected by this natural disaster. The fires destroyed over 51 homes, destroyed the park visitor center, and damaged the infrastructure at the Siding Spring Observatory. Farmers were severely impacted at the loss of 12,000 sheep and lambs. Even today, the memory of this event is still felt in the Warrumbungles. The Warrumbungle fires are an event of very mixed emotions. On the one hand, it's a tragic story of loss and fear, but it's also a story of courage, community cooperation, and hope. But one story in particular from this time caught my attention. A story of something miraculous happening in the midst of such terrible events.
1: Well, thank you, Rodney, for taking us out here to Wombalong, this property of yours here. And you had this property during the 2013 Warrumbungle fires. I wanted to ask, was your property impacted at all by those fires?
2: Oh, certainly. If we look out on that horizon, the fire started on a Saturday afternoon, and the Sunday evening, the fire went to the east. It was out of control. It came back. The Monday night, this whole horizon was just red. And I could act tough, but it was frightening. Anyway, the captain came and said, "Rodney, you've got about 20 minutes and you're going to lose the house. Go back." It was too late to do anything because this fire started with ferocity. And somebody came to me in a yellow uniform. And he stood there and I'm looking at the smoke. And he said, "How are you feeling?" And I said, "Well, I'm just about to lose everything." And he put his arm around my shoulder. He said, "It'll be okay." And he disappeared. I drove up to that big rock, and this area along the base of that hill out behind me here, up to the rock and across and down. You can see a tree line. There's actually a creek there. That was all burnt. They said, the helicopters said it was burnt. And I drove out to the end and nothing had been touched. And I'm tingling thinking about it. And when I told the captain and other people involved that everything was okay, nobody believed me. And then they flapped their hands and went off, exasperated. The next morning we checked everything. This place was untouched except for about maybe 5 acres out of 400. This place was spared. Michigan, churches here in Australia, the local churches, people that were not confessed Christians but dear friends of mine, all were praying to whom they would pray to that this place would survive, and survived, and the map today still shows that. Well, the result was miraculous. I say that. The prayers of friends and people that I've never met, never will, but people who, have passed on the chain, please pray for Rodney's farm, and it's here today.
0: Like Rodney, all those in the Warrumbungle area during the fires were looking for safety, a way of escape from the coming danger. And in Rodney's story, he would not have found that safety if not for a divine intervention. But the same is exactly true for you and me today. We too are in a position of oncoming danger, and we need to find safety as well. In order to know how we can look for a place of safety, we first have to ask the question, what kind of danger are we in, and how did we get into this situation? We're in the same kind of danger a bank robber or a carjacker is in. We are in trouble with the law. Now, most of you watching this have probably never even gotten a speeding ticket. So you might be scratching your head wondering, what kind of trouble could I have with the law? Well, the law we're referring to isn't the law of the land or Australian law. It's the highest standard of law there is, God's law.
1: God's law is the ultimate standard of right and wrong. And it's a perfect reflection of His character. God is loving, and so His law says that we should be loving. God is generous, and so His law promotes generosity. Everything in God's law is a perfect reflection of who He is. And because we are made in His image, we too are called to be like God and to follow His law.
0: The Bible summarizes all of God's law as this: you shall love the Lord your God with all your heart, with all your soul, and with all your mind. This is the first and greatest commandment. And the second is like it: you shall love your neighbor as yourself. To follow God's law is to love God and to love other people. But if we're honest with ourselves, we know that we haven't always lived up to these standards. We know that there have been times that we haven't loved others, or that we've treated others poorly. None of us have perfectly kept God's law. And the word for this is sin. Now, when we hear that word, we often think it means doing bad things. And that is true. But a better definition of sin is missing the mark. Specifically, missing the mark of God's law. That means that sin doesn't just refer to our bad actions, but also the good actions that we have neglected to do.
1: And here's where we get into danger. Like every fair and just legal system, there must be consequences for breaking the law. The Bible says that the wages of sin is death. And so all of those times where we miss the mark or we fail to do the right thing, where we break God's law, it puts us in danger. The danger of facing the penalty for breaking God's law. Now you might be wondering to yourself, if God is so loving, then why can't He just forgive us? Well, let's think of it in terms of a courtroom. Let's say that someone has had their car stolen, and the police find the culprit and take him to court. Now, the culprit stands before the judge and he says to the judge, "Judge, I'm so sorry for what I've done. I know I did the wrong thing and I really want to apologize to the person whose car I stole. I take it all back. It was a terrible thing for me to do." The judge pauses for a moment and then declares, "Not guilty." And the man gets away scot-free. Now, is that a fair judgment? Has the judge done the right thing and upheld the law? Not really. Now, it's a good thing that the culprit, the criminal, feels remorse for what he's done. But his feeling remorse does not mean he gets to go away without facing the consequences of his actions. If that judge were to let him go away with no consequences, we would say he is an unfair and ultimately unloving judge. The same is true for you and me. Think of all of the victims in the world who have suffered, and if God were to let everyone get away with all the evil things that they had done, God too would be unloving and unjust. So God can't just let us off the hook, otherwise He would be unfair and unloving. But as we read in the creation story in our previous episodes together, we see that God cares for us and He loves us deeply. And so God does not want us to have to face the penalty for our wrongdoing. That's not the destiny that He wants for you and me. So this places God in a very difficult situation. How can He both uphold the law, but also make sure that we are saved from the danger of the penalty of the law? How can God be both just and merciful?
0: Let's go back to the story of the court scene. The judge must ensure that justice is served. But what if someone stood in the place of that car thief? What if someone willingly substituted themselves in his place? Well, then the penalty of the law would fall on him. Justice would still be served, but the thief could be forgiven and escape his judgment. This is a plan in which both justice and mercy are upheld. And this is the exact same plan which God used. God decided that he would be the one to step in our place and take the penalty for our sin.
1: In order to rescue us, God decided that he would come down from heaven to earth. But he wouldn't come down as God. Instead, he would come down as a human being, as a person. And so God spent time here on earth, looking like us and living like us. But unlike us, he was able to perfectly keep to the law. Now, this person is the most famous and perhaps influential man in all of history, Jesus Christ. Jesus was God in human flesh. And during Jesus' time on the earth, he went around healing people, being generous, showing the love and the kindness, the mercy and compassion of who God was. He performed miracles that were unable to be explained except by the supernatural in order to prove that he truly was divine. Everywhere that Jesus went, he brought love and peace. And the ultimate expression of this love was his death. Many of the religious leaders of Jesus' time were beginning to get jealous of his large following. Rather than listening to them, people were listening to Jesus to learn about God. And so these religious leaders took it upon themselves to accuse Jesus of being a political insurrectionist. They claimed that he was a traitor to the Roman Empire. And so they arrested him and took him to court. They trialed him, sentenced him to death. And then they had to seek approval from the Roman political leaders in order for their ruling to be legitimate. Unfortunately, the ruler at the time, Pontius Pilate, caved in to the wishes of both these religious leaders and the people. All of them wanted to see Jesus dead. And yet the crimes for which he was being accused of, he was completely innocent. And so Pontius Pilate and those religious leaders sentenced Jesus to death on a cross. They sentenced him to be crucified, the most painful and excruciating form of death, a torturous death that has ever been invented.
0: On that day, nearly 2,000 years ago, Jesus was hung on a cross, a brutal method of execution used by the ancient Romans. And as Jesus hung on that cross, all of our sins, yours and mine, were placed upon him. And after hours of hanging on that cross by nails through his hands and feet, Jesus eventually died, saying, "It is finished." But what did Jesus mean by that? What was finished? The plan of rescue. The plan of giving safety to you and me. As Jesus died on that cross, he died for the sins that you and I committed. He substituted in our place so that we wouldn't have to suffer the penalty of the law. One Bible writer describes Jesus' death like this: though he was God, Jesus did not think of equality with God as something to cling to. Instead, he gave up his divine privileges. He took the humble position of a slave and was born as a human being. And when he appeared in human form, he humbled himself in obedience to God and died a criminal's death on a cross. Because Jesus died on the cross, you and I don't have to be afraid of being in danger anymore. Any of us can choose to accept this gift which God has given to us. We can choose to acknowledge the error of our sin and receive the death of Jesus, substituting in our place. But the good news does not stop there. If Jesus stayed dead, then there still wouldn't be much hope for you and I. But after Jesus was buried, 3 days later, he rose from the dead. This is the greatest miracle that has ever happened in history. And because Jesus conquered death, those who follow him do not have to fear death either. When Jesus resurrected, he proclaimed, "I am the living one. I died, but look, I am alive forever and ever. And I hold the keys of death and the grave." Death is not something to be feared by those who follow Jesus. When looking to escape a bushfire, there's always one spot that is the safest, where the fire has already gone through. If the flames have already burnt through an area, there's nothing left for the fire to catch. The same is true for you and me. If we want to escape the penalty of breaking God's law, we need to go to the place where that penalty has already been paid, the cross of Jesus.
1: The entire message of the Bible can be summarized with this: for God so loved the world that he gave his only begotten Son, that whosoever believes in him shall not perish, but have everlasting life. This is the whole point of the story of the Bible, the whole message that God loves us and does not want to see us perish, but instead he wants us to have eternal life. For those of you who have joined me on this discovery adventure, I hope that you have been able to see through each video the love that God has for you, and that God wants you to choose eternal life with him. How can you accept that eternal life? Well, it's really just as easy as talking with God. And so if you want to give your life to Jesus, if you want to accept the sacrifice that he has made for you, I'd like to invite you to talk to God with me. I'm going to say a prayer, and if these words are meaningful to you, I'd invite you to say them in your head or out loud with me as well.
0: Dear God, I am so thankful for the great love you have for me. I want to acknowledge my sins to you and turn my life away from them. I want to accept the gift of Jesus' sacrifice on the cross for me. Please forgive me for my sins and take me to be in heaven with you when you return. Amen.
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9: This is what archaeologists call a bulla. Now, a bulla is a piece of clay with the impression of a person's seal on it. You see, in ancient times, when a person purchased a piece of land, they would take some parchment or some papyrus like this, and they would record the purchase on it, have people witness it, and then roll it up, tie it up with some string, pieces of string around it, press some clay over the top of it, and then take their seal ring and press it into it. Now, here's a seal ring. This is the seal ring of Pontius Pilate. So the seal ring would be pressed into the clay, and then it would often be stored in a clay jar and stored away. Now, if a fire destroyed the document, all that would be left would be this piece of baked clay with the seal impression on it. And that's what we call a bulla. Now, scores of these bulla have been discovered by the archaeologist. Now, this enlarged bulla was discovered about 2 years ago, and we've just blown it up so you can see it more readily. This is the real size, this one just here. This, about the size of your fingernail. It's believed by archaeologists to be likely that of Isaiah the prophet. Why? Because it's actually from around 700 BC when Isaiah the prophet lived, and it was found not far from another famous bulla, that of King Hezekiah, who was a close friend of Isaiah and ruled in Judah. That's the southern part of Israel at that time. This little bulla here of Hezekiah says, belonging to Hezekiah, son of Ahaz, king of Judah. But I want to talk about this other bulla here, this little one here. This one says, belonging to Ahaz, son of Jehotam or Jotham, king of Judah. This is the father of King Hezekiah, and it bears the seal impression of King Ahaz of Judah. This guy ruled from 735 to 715 BC. Now, this king is actually mentioned in the Bible with his father Hezekiah, whose bulla we also just saw, a number of times, numerous times in fact. Notice what the Bible says of King Ahaz. Ahaz rested with his ancestors and was buried with them in the city of David. And Hezekiah, his son, succeeded him as king, 2 Kings 16:20. Now, there's a fascinating story about Ahaz in the book of Isaiah. You see, this king had caused Israel to be unfaithful to God. He'd even practiced human sacrifice on his own children and was the cause of moral decline in Jerusalem at this time. Now, two kings, Pekah of the northern kingdom called Israel in the north, and Rezin of Syria, these two kings combined together invaded the kingdom of Judah, Ahaz's kingdom. And to say the least, he was petrified of these two guys. Yet, you know, in spite of his unfaithfulness and leading Israel into moral depravity, God sent Isaiah, his prophet, to encourage him. He was told not to be afraid, but to just trust God and all would go well. You know, the love of and the patience and the grace of God is amazing. Even today, though people hate him, though many don't even believe he exists, he still sends his rain and his sun on them. Anyway, back to the story of Ahaz. Ahaz didn't believe God could help him, and so he began to look to the Egyptians and the Assyrians for help against these two guys. But again, Isaiah was sent by God to the king to encourage him. Isaiah was told to tell the king to ask God for a sign that he would deliver him from Pekah and Rezin, these guys that were on his doorstep. But he wouldn't. You know why? Because he knew that if he asked for a sign, God would fulfill it. And then he wouldn't be able to go to the Egyptians or the Assyrians for aid. So this is what Isaiah said next. Then Isaiah said, "Hear now, you house of David," in other words, the descendant of David, "is it not enough to try the patience of humans? Will you try the patience of my God also?" Then he goes on to say, "Since you wouldn't ask God for a sign, therefore the Lord himself will give you a sign. The virgin will conceive and give birth to a son, and will call him Emmanuel. Before the boy knows enough to reject the wrong and choose the right, the land of the two kings you dread will be laid waste. The Lord, however, will bring on you and on your people and on the house of your father, the king of Assyria." Isaiah 7, verse 13, 14, 16, and 17. Now, this prediction was indeed fulfilled, because shortly after, in 732 BC, the Assyrians destroyed Damascus and killed Rezin in that year. Pekah, the king of Israel in the north, was assassinated. And just 10 years later, in 722 BC, Samaria, which was the capital of the northern kingdom of Israel, was completely destroyed. But this prediction went far beyond 700 BC. It was also a prediction that one day a virgin would give birth to the Messiah, the Savior of the world. Notice what Matthew says in the New Testament about the Virgin Mary's child. "And she will bring forth a son, and you shall call his name Jesus, for he will save his people from their sins. So all this was done that it might be fulfilled, which was spoken by the Lord through the prophet, saying, Behold, the virgin shall be with child, and bear a son, and they shall call his name Emmanuel," which is translated, "God with us." Jesus Christ was indeed God with us, because the Bible says he was God in human flesh. And just like in Isaiah's time, when the sign of the virgin was an indicator that God would deliver from the impossible, so the virgin birth in the time of the New Testament is a sign that God can deliver us from our personal sins that haunt and trap us. No matter how bad, no matter what we've done, or no matter how often we've done it, God, through Jesus Christ, has power to forgive us and to deliver us from sin. Just ask him today, and you'll find out that he will indeed do just that.
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1: Jesus' encounter with the man by the pool of Bethesda. Let's go to our first text there, shall we? John chapter 5, verses 1 to 3. The Bible says this: After this, there was a feast of the Jews, and Jesus went up to Jerusalem. Now there is at Jerusalem by the sheep market a pool, which is called in the Hebrew tongue Bethesda, having five porches. In these lay a great multitude of impotent folk, of blind, halt, withered, waiting for the moving of the water. So Jesus, he's now in Jerusalem, and he goes by this pool and this place where it has five porches, five coverings where people are allowed to gather around and lay there and come under the tent during the heat of the day. And he walks by this place, Bethesda, called the House of Kindness, and there's gathered there all sorts of sick people. Just the sick. And then we continue. Verse 4, for an angel went down at a certain season into the pool and troubled the water. Whosoever then first, after the troubling of the water, stepped in was made whole of whatsoever disease he had. Now look, we don't know whether this was true or not, whether this was just simply tradition, but did they really get healed when they went into this water because this angel went and troubled the water there and as a result they got healed? Or was that really just tradition and no one really knows whether people got healed or not? It probably was more likely tradition, but this is what gave the people there hope. This is the reason why they were gathering around this pool. Superstition is what we would call it in our days, or just pure fairy tale, isn't it? But let's keep going.